you, and he fills you, and he guides you, and he directs you, and he teaches you the Word of God and transforms your life. So all of this under the umbrella of the idea of sanctification through the Spirit. In John chapter 20, verse 31, John is giving the purpose statement of his gospel. He said, "These things are written," referring to the Gospel of John, "that you might believe, and that by believing you have life through his name." So I believe regeneration happens the moment you believe and trust in Jesus Christ, but it's the work of the Holy Spirit in your heart. Now notice number 4 in verse 13, they believed the truth of God. So number 1, they were loved by God. Number 2, they were chosen by God. Number 3, they were sanctified by God the Spirit. And number 4, they believed the truth of God. Verse 13, and belief of the truth. Now this is in time. So in eternity past, God loved you, God chose you, and God sent his Spirit to convict you and draw you, regenerate you, and indwell you. And then you believed the truth when that happened, and you were saved. So this is what we might call man's side of salvation. Now, this is where the crux comes in. People say, "Well, Pastor John, didn't you just tell us that if we're saved, it's because God chose us, and God drew us, and God regenerated us?" Yes, that's true. But I believe that you can resist that and not believe and say no to God, and that you will be judged for your sin. Rather than Jesus paying for them on the cross, then you will have to die and be separated from God for all eternity. So I don't believe in what's called irresistible grace. I think it's resistible. You say, "Well, I don't understand. How does that work?" I don't either. You go, "Well, you're a pastor. You're a Bible teacher. Can't you explain it?" No, because I have a pea brain. And it's not revealed. Both are taught in Scripture. That God chooses us, but we must repent and believe in him. So now Paul goes from eternity past to the present, and he talks about how we believe the truth, how important that is. And then notice verse 14, fifthly, they were called by God. They were called by God. Whereunto, verse 14, he called you by our gospel. Again, the God who has ordained the end, the salvation of sinners, has ordained the means to that end, the preaching of the gospel. So we must go into all the world and do what? Preach the gospel. You say, "Well, what if they're not elect?" We preach the gospel. Let God take care of that. God will work in hearts, and people can resist or they can believe and be saved. So I believe in a whosoever gospel, as John 3:16 says, Christ died for the world, whosoever believes in him will not perish, but have everlasting life. But our part is to preach the gospel. Romans chapter 1, verse 16, Paul said, "For I am not ashamed of the gospel of Christ, because it's what? The power of God to salvation to all those who believe, to the Jew first and also the Gentile." And then 1 Corinthians chapter 15, verses 1 to 4, Paul actually describes what the gospel is, that Christ died for our sins according to the Scriptures. Gospel involves our sin and our need of a Savior. And that Jesus was buried and that he rose from the dead the third day according to the Scriptures. Amen? So that's the gospel that we preach and that you hear and you believe and then you are saved. That's so very important. And then notice number 6. They will enjoy the glory of God. They are called by God, verse 14. And at the end of verse 14, the end of our salvation is the glory of the Lord, to the obtaining of the glory of our Lord Jesus Christ. Now that's a fancy way of saying what begins with grace ends in what? Glory. He which hath begun a good work in you, Philippians 1:6. We'll do what? Complete it until the day of your salvation. So God starts a work, God finishes a work, God completes the work. How important that is. So they will enjoy the glory of God. Now, I want you to hold your place here in 2 Thess and turn real quickly to Romans chapter 8. And Paul says the same thing in a different way. We know these verses so well. Romans 8, verse 28.
Paul says in verse 28 of Romans 8, and we know that all things work together for what? To them who love God and are called according to his purpose. Now, let me tell you what this verse doesn't mean. It doesn't mean that if you lose your job, you're going to get a better one. You go, man, Pastor John, you always mess up verses for me. It doesn't mean if your car blows up, oh, praise the Lord, it works for good, I'm going to get a better car. No, you might get a worse car. That's not what this verse is talking about. Yes, God providentially blesses us, takes care of us, guides us, but he's not promising better things are going to happen. Notice what the better things are, or the good is of the context. And he says, for whom he did foreknow. So he says, for, here's the answer to the problem of what is the good that God's working. For whom he did foreknow. That's the same concept of God loving you, setting his love upon you. He also did predestinate to be conformed to the image of his son, that he might be the firstborn among many brethren. Moreover, whom he did predestinate, them he also called. And whom he also called, them he justified, declared righteous. And whom he justified, them he also what? Glorified. What should we say to these things then? If God be for us, who can be against us? Amen? So go back with me to 2 Thessalonians chapter 2. And that's what Paul is saying. He's saying that you loved by God, you were chosen by God. He says you were sanctified by the Spirit, you believed the truth, God called you by our gospel, and you will obtain the glory of our Lord Jesus Christ. If you're a Christian, I can tell you where you're headed. To heaven. Good news, right? If you're a Christian, you are going to heaven. Now, maybe not today, but that's where you're going. How important that is to realize. Now, why would Paul say what he says in verse 13 and 14? The answer, to comfort and encourage and strengthen their hearts. The great Greek scholar A.T. Robertson says verse 13 and 14 are soft pillow for troubled hearts. A soft pillow for troubled hearts. God loves you. God's chosen you. God has set you apart. God has called you by the gospel. God has given you his Spirit. God is making you his child, and you will obtain glory. So you need to hang on to that and rest your souls upon that. Why Paul wrote it? To be a soft pillow for weary hearts in a troubled world. Now here's my second main point. It's one verse, verse 15. Not only should we believe the truth in order to be saved, but secondly, we must hold on steadfastly to the truth, verse 15. Therefore, brethren. Now, you know the old rule, right? Whenever there's a therefore, find out what? What it's there for. So because God's chosen you, called you, saved you by his grace, taking you to glory. Therefore, brethren, stand fast, hold the traditions which you have been taught, whether by word or by epistle. By word are the traditions, the oral teachings. The epistles are the writings of the apostles. So the oral teachings of the apostles, which had apostolic authority, or the writings of the apostles, which we find in scriptures. So Paul's exhortation in verse 15 is to be faithful to God's truth. So in verse 13 and 14, he is thankful for them. In verse 15, he is exhorting them, hang on. Hold fast, stand strong. It's a word of exhortation. Now remember in chapter 2, verse 3, there was going to be an apostasy, a falling away. So now he's telling them, don't do that. Stand, hold on to the truth that you have been given. Now the statement, stand fast and hold on, are both present imperatives in the Greek. That means they're commands that are to be continually obeyed. Keep holding on. Keep standing fast. Keep faithful to the word of God. And when he uses the word traditions in verse 15, don't misunderstand that. He's not talking about man-made traditions that are unbiblical or unscriptural. He's talking about oral teachings that are given by the apostles that are
of authority. So he's talking about what we would know as scripture today, the word of God, whether by word or by epistle. We have it in the scriptures. We don't hear their voices, but we read them on the pages of scripture. Now, how do we stand fast and hold on in this troubled world, this dark world, this demonically energized world? Let me give you rapid fire 8 ways to hold on and stand fast to God's word. Number one, by believing it. John 6, verse 68-69, believing God's word. To honor God's word. Number two, Job 23, verse 12. The writer of Job there says, I have esteemed thy word more than my necessary food. To honor God's word. And then thirdly, to love God's word. Psalm 119, verse 97. Oh, how I love thy law, the psalmist said. It is my meditation day and night. And then number four, study God's word. Ezra chapter 7 and verse 10. And then to guard God's word, number five, 1 Timothy 6, verse 20. Keep, Timothy, what has been committed or entrusted to you. And then number six, we should actually be fighting or contending for God's word. Jude, verse 3. So what does Jude 3 say? Earnestly contend for the faith once and for all delivered to the saints. It means that we actually fight for the truth of God's word. And then seventhly, write it down, we preach God's word. We preach it. 2 Timothy 4, verse 2. Paul told Timothy, preach the word. He used the word keruso, proclaim, herald God's word. And he told them how to preach God's word, in season, out of season. He told them to reprove, rebuke, exhort with all longsuffering and doctrine. He told them why he should preach God's word, because the time will come and they will not endure sound doctrine. But after their own lust, they will heap to themselves teachers having itching ears, and they'll turn their ears away from the truth and be given unto fables. But you, Timothy, you watch in all things. You endure affliction. You do the work of an evangelist. You fulfill your ministry. So no matter how difficult, no matter how out of vogue or out of season the preaching of the word is, preach the word. That's what it means to stand fast and to hold on. We proclaim God's word. And then last but not least, eighthly, we obey God's word. James says, be what? Doers of the word, not hearers only, right? So we need to put into practice what we believe. And also 1 John chapter 2 and verse 5. Now, are you steadfastly holding on to the truth of God's word? And only you can answer that. This is so painful for me. I've watched for 47 years now as a pastor the decline, the deception of the church, the professing church. I think we are witnessing and watching the apostasy in the last days. It's called postmodernism. It was called liberalism. It was called neo-orthodoxy. Basically, they're systematically still claiming to be evangelical Christians, but they are deconstructing their orthodox Christianity to interpret it how they want to interpret it, through the lens of postmodern relativism. And when you see what's going on in our culture and the degeneration of our culture, and you think, where are their brains? Where are their minds? The only answer I can get from the Bible is Romans chapter 1. They suppress the truth. They reject the truth. They deny the truth. And they believe the lie. And therefore, God gives them up to a reprobate mind. You tell God we don't want you as a nation. We have told, America has told God we don't want you. Out of our public schools. Out of a public arena. And then we go into the public schools that we've taken out God, taken out the Bible, taken out Christian teaching. And we teach them they're the product of evolution. You're just a highly developed animal. And then they act like animals, and we wonder what's going on. And we think we can pass new laws. The heart of the problem is the problem of the heart. We are right now experiencing the judgment of God on America because of our sin. You can't abort 60 million babies
since Roe versus Wade. And they not expect God to judge America. Billy Graham said, if God does not judge America, he owes Sodom and Gomorrah an apology. It's time to repent. It's time to turn back to God. It's time to see that we need God. Instead of fighting over political issues, we ought to be coming to God in prayer, kneeling before God, humbly crying out to God. We have rejected God. We've sown to the wind. We're reaping the whirlwind. And where does it start? Well, you and I. It takes us holding on to the truth, not compromising the truth, not listening to the world's philosophies. You know, our culture has wholesale bought the postmodern lie that there is no absolute truth. I've talked to college kids. You believe in absolute truth? No. That's what they say. Do you believe that there is absolute truth? No. And I ask them, is that statement true? And they're like, maybe there's one truth. That one truth is there's no truth. How convenient. It's self-defeating. They don't realize the foolishness. Their minds become reprobate. We have no comprehension of right and wrong or true and what isn't true. We have no comprehension of reality. You can kind of make up your own reality. You can be whatever you want to be. We bought the lie. And the stage is set for the Antichrist, for the darkness of the tribulation. So what we need to do as believers, and what we need to do right now, is stand on God's truth and hold fast to what we believe. Don't listen to the world's philosophies. Don't listen to the relativistic teachings of the world. Stand for the truth, objective truth of God's word, and build your life upon it. Here's my third point in closing, verse 16 and 17. Verse 13 and 14, Paul thanked God for them. Verse 15, Paul exhorted them, hold fast, stand fast, hold on. And verse 16 and 17, Paul prays for them. It's a benedictual prayer. Verse 16, now the Lord Jesus Christ himself and God, even our Father. And it's interesting, this is the only time that in sequential order, Jesus is mentioned first before God the Father. And which hath loved us, that is God the Father hath loved us, given us everlasting consolation. The word consolation is tied in with the Greek word parakletos, which is a reference to the Holy Spirit, which has the reference to him strengthening us, encouraging us. So it's encouragement or strength. It's everlasting. Good hope, that's the hope of the believer, through grace. It all comes to us because of the love, mercy, and grace of God. And then he closes verse 17 with this prayer. May he comfort your hearts and establish you in every good word and work. Everything you say and everything you do. The word comfort your heart speaks of an inward courage. The word establish you speaks of an outward steadfastness. So this is a beautiful prayer of benediction as he closes this section, that God may comfort you, that God may strengthen you, everything you say and everything you do. So what a marvelous truth that is. Now, three ways to wrap up this section. Number one, thanking God for his salvation, verse 13 and 14. Thank you, God, that you love me, that you from the beginning chose me to salvation, that you are sanctifying me by your Spirit, that I was enabled to believe the truth, that's faith, trusting him, salvation by grace alone, through faith alone, in Christ alone, whereunto he called you in time, verse 14, by hearing the gospel, and then you obtained the glory of God by our Lord Jesus Christ. So instead of analyzing it and arguing about it, just say, thank God for it. Amen. You say, well, what if I'm not chosen? Then repent, believe in Jesus Christ, put your faith in him, and you'll find out you were chosen. You go, I don't understand that. Neither do I. But the Bible says, whosoever comes to him, he will in no wise cast out. God's not going to say, I'm sorry, you're not one of the elect. Whosoever believes will be saved. Whosoever believes will be saved. If you reject the truth, you have no one to blame but yourself. Secondly, hold on to God's inspired,
inerrant, infallible word. Amen? The Bible. This is the solid rock of our foundation. The reason why, let me make another statement. The reason why America is all messed up right now is right here. It's called the Bible. This is the book for me. I stand alone on the Word of God. If we would get back to the Bible, we would be a blessed nation. Amen? If we would just get back to the book, and if the churches of America are not preaching from God's Word, then we're at fault. If the pulpits of America were preaching the Word, America would be transformed. It's that simple. You are the light of the world. You are the salt of the earth. If the salt loses its saltiness, it's good for nothing but to be cast and trampled under the foot of men. So we need to hang on to God's Word. Know what you believe and why you believe it. And then thirdly, rely upon God's strength. Verse 16 and 17. Comfort and strengthen you in every good word and work. Paul ends with prayer. So you have the Word of God and prayer to strengthen these believers. It's not enough just to know your doctrine. You must pray and ask God to empower you by His Spirit to put it into practice. I wish that even as Christians, that as husbands and wives and parents, we would turn back to God in our homes, that we would pray with our children, that we would read the Bible to our children, that we would teach our children.

0: Pastor John laid out two competing worldviews today. One is that God is sovereign. He defines what is true, and he's revealed that truth in his word. The other is that everyone gets to make up their own reality. Which view do you take? Not theoretically, but practically. How do you actually live? You need to be the person Paul prayed for, thanking God for his salvation, holding on to his word, and relying on his strength. Today's teaching is closing out, but before we go, Pastor John wants to talk with you about how you can connect with us.
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0: Next time, Pastor John will look at the Apostle Paul's hopes for the church at Thessalonica. First of all, he hoped that they would be a people of prayer. He even asked them to pray for him. The fact that they were new believers didn't make them any less important as intercessors. Who do you pray for? And who have you asked to pray for you? If it was important to Paul, that's an example you should follow. That's all we have for today. 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
2: Judgment is coming. This is Ken Ham on a mission to strengthen the global church with God's word. The Apostle Peter warns of scoffers who will deny the coming judgment by fire, saying everything continues as it always has. Peter replies by saying that while it seems like a long time has passed to us, God doesn't see time the way we do. Peter writes that just as surely as there was a global judgment at the time of Noah, so another judgment is coming. But Jesus is delaying his judgment because he doesn't want any to perish. The rock layers and fossils point to the historicity of the flood. And just as there was a flood in Noah's day, so there is a judgment coming. But we can be saved through faith in Jesus.
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John chapter 11. Here we meet a family, two sisters, Martha and Mary. On this day, this family would get an unexpected company, Jesus and his disciples. Then something happens. Martha, the busy one, thought that Mary's lifestyle serving was bogus, inferior, and didn't cut the mustard. Martha took her complaint to Jesus. "Lord, don't you care that my sister has left me to do the work all by myself? Tell her to help me." Well, today on The Level, Pastor Pancho will offer us a question. What would you prefer to get from Jesus? A sermon or a miracle? Which is coming up next on this edition of On The Level Radio. Please join with us.

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1: Turn with me to John chapter 11. John chapter 11, beginning with verse 45. When Jesus comes into a person, it brings a sword. Sometimes it divides your family. Sometimes you receiving Jesus Christ will have enemies. And the worst enemies and the worst kind of enemies are those who are in your own family, because they cannot believe that you changed. Now, Jesus resurrects this man. Many respond by believing Jesus because they witness that. You say, man, if I saw Jesus raising someone from the dead, I will believe. I'm here to tell you that people, even though they will see Jesus Christ walking right now, people will still not believe in him. People say, man, I got to see it to what? Believe it. A lot of people will not believe it. Because you know why? They love what they do in darkness. And they love it to the bone. And when you come to Jesus Christ, you cannot afford to live in darkness anymore. You can live in darkness because it's a contradiction in terms. It's a contradiction in lifestyle. And yet there are people who have a life of darkness and they never grow. They're always in the light. Like, you see, in a moment, you'll see Judas. Judas was in fellowship with him, but not from the heart. He always had a posture. He had a dormant inclination not to go with what Jesus was saying. And yet he witnessed the miracles. He witnessed people being from the race. Witness people being from the race? He witnessed people being raised from the dead. Judas saw everything. Jesus saw Jesus walking on water. Jesus taught every disciple the sensational miracles. And yet Judas at the end was more interested in chump change, 30 pieces of silver. See, someone said that everyone has a price. What is your price? What is your price? Everybody has a price, we are told. Everybody has a price if there's only the right amount of money. There are people who say, listen, they walk down the street and say, look, I have a lizard. If you can chew this, I'll give you $20. People say, oh, no way. I'll give you $50. Oh, no. Give me $200. You have some salt? I'll eat it right now. So what is your price? And so people believe in Jesus, but others do not. Notice verse 45. Then many of the Jews who had come to Mary had seen the things Jesus did. They believed in him. But some of them went away to the Pharisees and told them the things Jesus did. Why? Because they were commanded that if anybody saw Jesus, if they saw him doing anything out of the ordinary, and believe you me, raising people from the dead, it was extraordinary. So they went and ratted on Jesus. Verse 47. Then the chief priests and the Pharisees gathered a council and said, what shall we do? For this man works many miracles or signs. If we let him alone like this, everyone will believe in him. And the Romans will come and take away both our place and nation. So now they have a political concern. Because you see, the Romans, if they saw any kind of movement, they look like any kind of insurrection. Not resurrection, insurrection. What is that? Well, like the Zapatistas in Mexico, they're insurrectionists. Like the Palestinians, they're insurrectionists. Anything to revolt, the Romans will squash it immediately. So there was a law against a assembly. There were more than 100, 200. The Romans will want to know, what are you doing? So if people, the nation of Israel, gather around Jesus, and then the Pharisees politically concerned that the Roman government will come and not only squall that particular or squelch a particular movement, but perhaps destroy the nation. So they have political interest. Verse 49, and one of them, Caiaphas, being the high priest that year, said to them, you know nothing at all, nor do you consider that it's expedient for us that one man shall die for the people and not that the whole nation shall perish. Now John says in verse 51, he makes a commentary. Now this Caiaphas did not say on his own authority, but being high priest that year, he prophesied that Jesus will die for the nation, and not for the nation only, but also that Jesus will gather together in one the children of God who were scattered abroad. During the time of Jesus, the great diaspora, D-I-S-P-O-R-A, diaspora, is a Greek name that basically means the scatter. You see, when Babylon came and took it took Israel out. Many Jews opted to live around outside Palestine. There were many Jews in Egypt. There were many Jews in Arabia. There were many Jews in Eastern Europe. And they had many Jews all over the place. And they were called the scattered ones. And so here John makes a commentary that with Caiaphas, didn't even know what he was saying, that he was prophesying that one man will not only die for the nation of Israel, but that through Jesus Christ, he will gather the elect from around the world and bring him to that place. And it's happening in this century. We have Jews from all over the world. When you and I, for those of you that are going to Israel, Lord willing, when we get there, we'll probably be very fortunate to ride among Jewish people in our plane. They have never been to Israel, and they're going for the first time, and perhaps they're going to stay there. They've never been there. They're like homing pigeons. They are born with this desire to go back to Israel and live in Israel. They come from Brazil. They come from Mexico. They come from Bolivia. They come from Colombia. They come from all over the known Latin world because they're Jewish and they want to go back to Israel. And it's happening today. And thus, we are told in verse 53, then from that day on, They plotted to put him to death, meaning Jesus. Therefore, Jesus no longer walked openly or publicly among the Jews, but went from there into the country near the wilderness to a city called Ephraim, and there remained with the disciples. In verse 55, John closes a gap of we don't know how many months. He says, and the Passover of the Jews was near. And many went from the country up to Jerusalem before the Passover to purify themselves. So now we're setting up now a different platform now. John switches now to the end of Jesus' public ministry. It's about to be over. John is the only one that gives us almost John chapter 12, 13, 14, 15, 16, and 17. Of what we call the Passion Week. That's why the Gospel of John is very powerful. Whereas Mark, Matthew, and Luke, they give us blow by blow of the account of Jesus. It is John who gives us that special week. When he comes in on Palm Sunday, which we call the triumphal entry. And then we know what he did the next day, which is Monday. And we know the next day, which is Tuesday. But we don't know what he did Wednesday. We don't know. We do record in John chapter 13, Thursday, and Thursday night in the upper room. And then he doesn't go to sleep. He goes to the Mount of Olives to pray that night. And that's when Judas betrays him for 30 pieces of silver. They arrest Jesus. And there's a kangaroo trial. And Jesus never goes to sleep until 6 o'clock in the morning when they go up to Pilate's house. And then they begin, Jesus has been up all night. That's a Thursday, and now you all know what happened on Friday, correct? Miserable day for Jesus. Good for us. And then Sunday came, and a glorious time. But we'll get there, Lord willing. However, Paul now setting up Passover. And there are Jews who are coming way before the event to purify themselves. You know, these are the kind of people, that go to the roast parade and they get there like around the 26th of December. I can't stand them. They're there 26th and they're 27th, 28th. They don't have a life. Or they're the kind of people, they're waiting outside the Dodger Stadium like 5 days before tickets are open. Or people, they're waiting to go see the dying Rolling Stones for... Anyway, forget it. So there are people just like that in the New Testament. Verse 56, then they saw Jesus and spoke among themselves as they stood in the temple. What do you think? That he will not come to the feast? Now both the chief priests and the Pharisees had given a command that if anyone knew where he was, he should report it that they might seize him. So they passed the word, if you see Jesus, let us know. Wherever you see him, let us know. He was a marked man. They wanted to whack him. What does that mean? They wanted to assassinate him. On what ground? Well, he was shaking the cultural, religious, political foundation of the Sadducees, which had the handle on the market, in the temple, the Pharisees, the scribes, the Herodians under Herod. And so he was shaking all the world. there were those that were against him. You'll see in chapter 12, I want you to see something. In chapter 12, we're not going to discuss all of it. We'll probably go to verse 19 only. But in chapter 12, we have the anointing of Mary. There are two anointings. In Luke chapter 7, there's a different anointing. And that is the woman who's a sinner. And no doubt, that's Mary Magdalene. Don't confuse Mary Magdalene with Mary of Bethany. This is a different anointing. Very similar, but this is a total different anointing. Thank you, Kimmy. Appreciate it. And also we have Palm Sunday. Now, Palm Sunday is when Jesus declares himself to be a king. You see, they would ask him, "Are you the becoming one?" And the Bible said that he would not say anything. The Bible says that they wanted to arrest him, but the Bible says it was not yet his time. It was not yet his hour, the Bible says. It seems to me, and very clear in the Gospel of John, that Jesus came on a divine hour. Passover was a divine hour. Exodus chapter 12. We are told there that the Passover of the angel of death in Egypt, it was so supernatural that the only way the people of God can escape death was if they will slaughter a lamb with no blemishes, take its blood, take some of the blood, and splatter upon the doorpost of that home. The angel of death will go through the streets and the communities. If the blood was not in the threshold of that door, or what we call the lintels of the door, the angel of death will kill the firstborn. Very simple. You don't want to be killed? Kill an innocent blood. Kill an innocent lamb. Take his blood. Put it on your door. And the angel of death would pass over. And if he sees the blood of that beautiful, clean lamb, and then the angel of death will pass over your house. Very simple. After that, God made an institution, made into a feast, one of the grandest, biggest feasts in the nation of Israel even today. So Jesus had a divine hour. He goes into the temple. Forgive me. He enters Jerusalem by the Golden Gate, not in a war horse, not with a sword. He came without no crown, with no sword, and he came in a donkey. Even Pancho Villa had a war horse. Even Robin Hood had a war horse. Napoleon, Alexander the Great, even General Pershing, even Eisenhower in our century had a war horse. The reason Jesus went upon a donkey, the donkey was the symbol of poverty. No sword, no crown. He came as a humble man. Later on, the Bible says, they had a V8 moment, the disciples, they go, wow. They said, the scripture said that he would come riding upon a donkey. And they hit him later on. Many things that Jesus said after he ascended to heaven, all of the disciples were having a V8 moment. Wow, that's what happened. And all of us have a V8 moment. I'm taking off on the little commercial. I should have had a V8. A lot of people have those experiences. When you become a student of the Word of God, you may not understand many things in our culture, in our religion. We don't understand it. But you begin to read the Bible and you say to yourself, man, I have one of those moments when I'm reading the Gospel of John and Matthew. In Matthew, this is the mind blower. I said this before, where Jesus said, when you pray, do not use vain repetitions as the heathen do. That's a V8 moment right there. What? I've been praying in repetitions for many years. That's what I was told, right? Yes or no? Okay, you look at me weird, man. Like, you know, like, hey, you know, St. Lucy's or whatever, you know? We used to pray repetitious. And I never liked it. I just felt like, dude, it's a broken record. I remember, Joe Tatis has a kick out of this. He can't believe it. I took cannabinol one time. If you don't know what cannabinol is, God bless you. You're very innocent. Needless to say, it's a drug that you should stay away from. It paralyzes you, literally. And so we took it, as three of us in the sofa, and it just paralyzes. And the Isley Brothers, which Curtis Mayfield did it first, but the Isley Brothers were singing a song, Who's That Lady? Who's that lady? Wonderful lady. Who's that? Well, remember, it was vinyls. And it was playing when we were high. And then the needle got stuck. Who's that? Who's that? Who's that? Who's that? Who's that? For like an hour and a half to 2 hours. And he said, hey, Holmes, kill it, man. He said, I can't get up. And he was like, dude, it doesn't do nothing to me now, but around 15 years ago, I would hear that, who's that? Boom, change it. It just freaked me out. Well, but you know that dribble, repetitive thing? That's how people pray. And when I read in Matthew chapter 6 how Jesus wants us to pray, it blew my mind. What tripped me out that Jesus called them pagans and heathens. He says when pagans and heathens make repetitions, prayer with repetitive, it's a drivel. D-R-I-V-E-L. What does that mean? I don't know, but look it up. It's nasty. It's just repetitious. God wants us to speak to him. When we pray, you don't have to be repetitive. You just got to come up to the Father and say, my heavenly Father, who art thou in heaven? I'm waking up. Help me. Intervene in my life. Help me in my marriage. Help me in my situation. Help me with my disease. That's how God wants us to come. That's why he wants us to be called Abba Father. It's so wonderful when you go to Israel and you hear the little kids trying to talk to their dad. They go, Abba, Abba. You go, oh, so wonderful. And you see a little Jewish kid, Abba, Abba. It's wonderful. And that's how we need to come to the Lord. And so in John chapter 12, we have here, what I see here, check this out. I see several things. And I want you to pick them up, okay? There are 8 things that I see. There are people who are serving Jesus. There are people that are fellowship with Jesus. There are people who are worshiping Jesus. There are people that are scheming Jesus. There are others who are trying to kill Jesus. Others are exalting and extolling Jesus. And others are testifying of Jesus. And others are bearing witness of Jesus. We see compacted in this chapter, I believe, all the characteristics of the Christian church. There are those who scheme. There are those who love to worship Jesus. There are those who serve Jesus. There are others who exalt and extol the name of Jesus. And you find all of them in here. First of all, it is the Passover. Now, for almost a year, for almost 3 years, Jesus had been among his Jewish people teaching, healing, and preaching, and caring for the people. Now when Passover comes, he has to go. We are told in Matthew 16:21, from that time, Jesus began to show to his disciples that he must go to Jerusalem and suffer many things from the elders and chief priests and scribes and be killed and be raised the third day. Matthew 17:22. Now, while they were staying in Galilee, Jesus said to them, the Son of Man is about to be betrayed into the hands of men. You see, Jesus had come to that hour, the divine hour. When he goes into the triumphal entry into Jerusalem, according to verse 23 of chapter 12, Jesus said, Father, the hour has come. What hour? The divine hour. For this reason I came. Jesus said, he says, and what should I say? Save me from this hour? He says in verse 27, but for this purpose I came to this hour. They used to ask him, are you a king? He would not say anything. And now as he's riding his little burro, he's going down the gully of the Kidron Valley, something that we walk when we go to the Mount of Olives and we make that walk in what we call the Palm Sunday Road. And we go all the way down to the Kidron Valley and then we go up. But we can't go to the Golden Gate, you see, because it has been blocked by Islamic people. Because they know that the King of Kings and the Lord of Lords is going to go through that. So they think by putting cement, they're going to hold the Alpha and the Omega, the God of the universes. Cement ain't going to hold them. He made the cement, but it's blocked right now. So we have to go through the Stephen Gates or the Lion's Gate to get into Jerusalem. But the Bible says that one day Jesus will return again. So Jesus goes out, goes down, goes to the valley of Kidron, and then goes up, and he goes inside. And he says, this is the hour that I have come. We read. Then 6 days, verse 1.

0: There are those trying to kill Jesus. Others are exalting and extolling Jesus. Others are testifying of Jesus. And others are bearing witness of Jesus. So, you already see here who's serving. And then we see here in verse 2, they made him a supper and Martha served. But Lazarus was one of those who sat at the table with him. And then Mary took a pound of very costly oil of spikenard, anointed the feet of Jesus, and wiped his feet with her hair. And the house was filled with the fragrance of the oil. But one of his disciples, Judas Iscariot, Simon's son, who will betray him, said, "Why was this fragrant oil not sold for 300 denarii and given to the poor?" This he said, not that he cared for the poor, but because he was a five-finger discount. And he had the money box, and he used to take what was put in it. The English word means pilfering, pilfering. And then, verse 7, but Jesus said, "Let her alone. She has kept this for the day of my burial. For the poor you have with you always, but me you do not have always." Let me ask you today, in the last verse here and 8, do we have poor people around the world? Do we have poor people in Los Angeles? Of course. Poverty will always be part of the human equation because man is greedy. We have the ability to feed the entire world, but people are greedy. People want to make money off the poor. They'll exploit the poor. People ignore the poor, and yet we are told to help the poor.
1: God has chosen you from the foundations of the world. Jesus has chosen what is most needful for you, the cross. And because you stand in His grace, because He has filled you, because Jesus has chosen what is most needful for your eternal life, because of Jesus, we will not be a sermon, but we're a miracle. As Pastor Poncho has been teaching us on today's program, as we've been looking at the Gospel of John in chapter 11, there's still much more to learn, as we'll do so in our next program of On the Level, and I hope you can join us then. 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
2: Are evolution and the Bible compatible? Let's briefly compare the Bible's account of creation versus the evolutionary theory of origins. God tells us with clarity how the universe came into existence, how life originated, and how everything is sustained throughout human history and into the present day. Consider the following verses from God's Word. In the beginning, God created the heavens and the earth. Genesis 1. The heavens declare the glory of God. The skies proclaim the work of His hands. Day after day they pour forth speech, and night after night they reveal knowledge. In the heavens God has pitched a tent for the sun. Psalm 19. The earth is the Lord's and everything in it, the world and all who live in it. For He founded it on the seas and established it on the waters. Psalm 24. Lift up your eyes and look to the heavens. Who created all these? He who brings out the starry host one by one and calls forth each of them by name. Because of His great power and mighty strength, not one of them is missing. The Lord is the everlasting God, the creator of the ends of the earth. Isaiah 40. For in Him all things were created, things in heaven and on earth, visible and invisible, whether thrones or powers or rulers or authorities. All things have been created through Him and for Him. Colossians 1. Evolutionary ideology proclaims that the entire universe, including life and everything else in it, is the product of random, unguided processes that began and continue both accidentally and blindly. This is a far cry from the historical account of creation given to us in the Bible. I challenge

0: challenge you today. Recognize that regardless of your personal beliefs about this topic, it's quite clear that evolution is not compatible with the Bible, and that the two cannot both be true.
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2: The church has no problem getting involved in bingo and picnics and backgammon. They don't have to pray about those things. But to be salt and light in the culture, well, you know, I have to pray about that. That's one of the biggest lies that a Christian puts forth, is I'm going to pray about it. We hide behind that rather than getting engaged.
1: This is Real Life. Welcome to Real Life Radio with Pastor Jack Hibbs. I'm David Jay, thanking you for joining us today as we listen, learn, and are challenged by God's Word, the Bible. The men and women who founded this nation weren't just bold, they were anchored. Anchored in the conviction that our rights come from God, not from government. And that foundation is worth knowing. In The American Story, The Beginnings, Tim and David Barton take you back to the documents, the decisions, and the faith that shaped this country from its very first days. 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The Christian walk is full of disciplines, trials, and setbacks, but God uses the hard seasons of life to shape our faith from the inside out. So when it comes to durability, it's realizing that we can't do life relying on our own strength. You see, durability isn't about being tough enough to handle life on our own. It's about staying connected with Christ no matter what. When times get hard, when people let us down, when circumstances don't go as planned, our natural response is often to pull back or just simply give up. But the Lord calls us to endure until His return, and that's exactly what we've got to do. So today, Pastor Jack tells us that we need to resist false doctrine and fight against evil in our world. As believers, we can't just be spectators.

0: while darkness advances all around us. Instead, we're called to stand firm on God's word, even when it's hard or unpopular. Now, with his message called The Discipline of Durability, here's pastor and Bible teacher Jack Hibbs.
1: Resisting false doctrine, knowing your Bible. 2 John 9 says, whoever transgresses, listen, does not abide in the doctrine of Christ. He does not have God. He who abides in the doctrine of Christ has both the Father and the Son. This is a key verse. Mark it down. 2 John 9. This is critical. You want to know why? Every person who knocks on your door denies that Jesus Christ is the Son of God and denies the Father and the Son as God. Every cult. This is huge. You already know this, but Islam denies that Jesus is the Son. Jehovah's Witnesses deny that Jesus is the Son. Mormonism denies Jesus is the Son. The unique, only begotten Son of God. All the other world religions, Judaism denies that Jesus is the Son of God, though it says it in the scriptures. The Old Testament. Resisting false doctrine. I'm concerned. And when I meet people who are no longer attending church, or they do attend church, and I ask them something and might say something to them about what the Bible says, they look at me like I'm speaking Chinese or something to them. And I go, don't you know this? How long have you been coming to church? 6 years, 10 years. Don't you know this? I almost slapped myself in the face the other day. I was wondering, did I not teach them this? Are we listening? In these last days, are we listening? I'm concerned for the body of Christ. I would rather have you not come to church on Sunday or Wednesdays if you're not going to listen. Think about it. It's worse for you if you come and the word's going out and you're not listening. That means you had the opportunity. Resist false doctrine. I'm not trying to be cute with what I'm about to say. I'm not trying to be funny with what I'm about to say. The church, I'm not talking about you, I'm talking about the church in the world, is so anemic, so sickly, so pale. Listen, so beheaded from Jesus, who is the head of the body. The church is the body of Christ, and it's as though she has no head. Doing what she wants, thinking what she wants, making up scriptures, making up doctrines, making up things. And when someone says something who's cool, hip, or whatever, and does some cute video or some cute book or some whatever, the quote, church goes after it like lemmings off a cliff. Young people today are being swept away with false doctrine because there's no head on the body of Christ. Jesus is that head. And there's a disconnect when we begin to quote, well, you know, Dr. Laura says, Oprah says, Dr. Phil says, and now there's Dr. Oz, and be careful. Is that where you get your theology? It's amazing. Watch out for false doctrine. Matthew 15, verse 7. Matthew 15, 7 says, hypocrites, well did Isaiah prophesy about you, saying, these people draw near to me with their mouth and honor me with their lips, but their hearts are far from me. And in vain they do worship me, teaching as doctrines the commandments of men, making stuff up and saying, these are the rules. Serious stuff, huh? This is a big deal. I was in a Christian bookstore. I'm not going to tell you what Christian bookstore. And they had a book there. They had several books there. And one of the books, one of the books was entitled God is Green, or The Green God. And the whole book is about how we are to save the planet. How can you even think that way after reading your Bible? Well, that's the problem. People are not reading the Word of God. And somebody fun comes along and says, we've got this, we're Christians, we have to save the planet. Have you not read the book? The planet's going to go down the toilet. A cosmic toilet. flush. The Bible says in Peter, it's all going to burn up. Did you know that? It says the elements, the word is atom. The atoms will melt with fervent heat. Now, you guys have heard my heart before on this issue, but it's a big false doctrine today. There's a difference between creation management or care because our God made it versus the worship of the planet. We cannot save the planet. This is a big deal. Watch out for false doctrines. It might sound good, as I said a moment ago, but I'll read more of it. 1 Timothy 4:1-2 says, "Now the Spirit expressly says that in the latter times, last days, some will depart from the faith." How does that happen? He says, "Giving heed to deceiving spirits and doctrines of demons." Do you guys all understand that when that happens, a demon is not going to grab the microphone and say, "Hey, be deceived." They're going to speak through people. Very persuasive, very exciting. Demons will be operating behind the mouth and the voices of men, the Bible warns. You think about that for a moment. The things that are going on in the world and what's happening. Doctrines to deceive. Amazing. Number three. The discipline of durability, to continue on as a Christian, to abide in Jesus Christ and not quit. Don't give up. It means that we fight against the evils of this world. We fight against the evils of this world. The Bible says in Philippians 2:14, "Do all things without complaining and disputing, that you may become blameless and harmless children of God," listen to this, "without fault in the midst of a crooked and perverse generation." If you have any doubts, look around. I mean, don't look around here. You're fine here, okay? But look around the world you live in, among whom you shine as lights in the world, holding fast the word of life, so that I may rejoice in the day of Christ, says Paul. What an amazing, the Lord's coming back, so how should we be living, resisting and fighting against evil? You say, well, why should we fight against evil when the Lord's coming back anyway? Or evil's going to advance, the Bible says, so why not just let it advance? Listen, many Christians believe what I just said. Many of them. I know. They email me. I'm not joking. Pastor, you're wasting your time. Evil, the Bible says, evil's going to get bigger and bigger, so you're standing in the way. I'm supposed to stand in the way. Yeah, but it's going to get worse and worse. Uh-huh. Didn't Jesus say, shine your lights? Huh? That's the way that he said, but wait, I don't understand. You're going to stand up and preach against the darkness and witness against the darkness. But the Bible says more darkness is going to come. It's going to get darker. That's right. Listen, first of all, I can stand on the word of God to defend my actions. Where can you find the word of God that defends you being a spectator to what God has called us to do? Oh, I'm not going to get involved. Think of this for a moment. You don't want to hear this, huh? It's pretty quiet in here right now. Well, you know, we don't want to get involved. I know there's a 800-pound gorilla over there beating up a, 30-pound little child in the corner. But, you know, we don't want to get involved. Amazing. But the church has no problem getting involved in bingo and picnics and backgammon. They don't have to pray about those things. But to be salt and light in the culture. Well, you know, I have to pray about that. That's one of the biggest lies that a Christian puts forth, is I'm going to pray about it. We hide behind that rather than getting engaged. We fight against evil, says the Bible. 1 John 3:6, "Whoever abides in him does not sin. And whoever sins has neither seen him nor knows him." That word means practices. It lives in a life of sin. It doesn't mean you're sinless. We want to fight and resist evil. The Bible tells us to. 1 John 2:10, "Whoever loves his brother abides in the light, and there is no cause for stumbling in him." We want to bless our brothers and sisters in Christ, encourage them, and help them along and fight against evil. The evidence of this reality is how you and I are affecting our community and our family and our neighbors and the people around us. Are we really causing them to think about who Jesus might really be? In 1 John 2:14. By the way, do you see a pattern tonight? Huh? Isn't that amazing? 1 John. Or John's Gospel about abiding. It's the same guy who wrote those two books. I have written to you, fathers, because you have known him who is from the beginning. I have written to you, young men, because you are strong and the word of God abides in you. And you have overcome the wicked one. You mean I can beat Satan up with the Bible? Yep, Bible, just know it. Hide it in your heart. Hide the Bible in your heart. Satan comes along. You follow the Lord's leading in faith according to the word of God. Satan loses. You may not throw one physical punch. You don't have to. In obedience to the Lord, Satan walks away and he's got a broken nose and a bruised eye. His fangs chipped on one side. He's got a claw that's tore up. He's got a kink in his tail. One of his horns broken off. How cool is that?
2: 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And now, let's get back to today's message. Once again, here's Pastor Jack.
1: Number four, it means that we draw closer to God in these days, not run away from him. Stuff's going to happen. When it happens, not if, it's going to happen. I can't tell you about a report I heard. I could get in trouble. I'll just tell you this. Certain people told me that in the event of a natural disaster and or civil unrest, the border regions of our California, Arizona, Texas deserts are very, very, very well, well stocked with weapons to use against us. Tunnels, rockets, grenade launchers, Stinger missiles, machine guns to use against us. He said, don't tell me that. Listen, when this stuff happens, not it, when it happens, what are you going to do? I'm going to run from God as fast as I can. No, you better not do that, because if you're a Christian, part of abiding in Christ is to be drawn near to him. Run to him. Proverbs 18:10 says, the name of the Lord is a strong tower, and the righteous run into it, and they are safe. I told you before, not too long ago, but the picture comes to my mind again. A little kid, when they're scared, they go running to their daddy, and they get right behind their daddy, and they grab daddy's thighs, and they look out at that threatening world right between his legs. They got their little ears and the daddy's knees on each side, and they're looking out. Isn't that the cutest thing in the world? Because daddy can beat up people, man. Daddy can take care of them. That's cool. And we run to the Lord. He's a strong tower. We draw close to him. Psalm 84:4. Do you guys write these verses down?
3: Yes.
1: Psalm 84:4 says, blessed, happy, the word means, are those who dwell in your house. I like that. You know why I like that? I mean, I'll keep reading. Go ahead and leave the verse on the screen. But here's what I like about this. Blessed are those who dwell in your house. Happy. The word actually means well off or welfare. They'll fare well who dwell in your house. You know how fun it is to pray that? Dear Lord, now I'm not doing too well, Lord. I'm nervous, or I'm anxious, or I'm worrying, or I'm fearful. And Lord, your Bible tells me in Psalm 84:4 that happy, well off are those who dwell in your house. And Lord, I'm here to announce today that I choose to dwell in your house. And so, Lord, I'm calling upon you to bring calm and peace and cause me to be well off with you. In Jesus' name, amen. It says they are ever praising you. Lord, in the midst of my hardship and difficulty, I'm going to choose to praise you right now. By the way, you see the word Selah? It means meditate on it. Stop, pause, take it in, let it soak in. Verse 5, Psalm 84, blessed are those who strength is in you, who have set their hearts on a pilgrimage. Where? To draw close to God. As they pass through the Valley of Baca. The Valley of Baca is pretty cool. It's not an exact valley, like, oh, now we're pulling up to the Valley of Baca. It's not Baca, like the actual valley. The Valley of Baca is the Valley of Weeping. Were you in the valley today, weeping? You can be on a mountaintop and be in the Valley of Baca. You can be in a palace and be weeping. Isn't that awesome? The Lord, he says here, listen, I'm going to be with you. When I pass through the valley, those times of great weeping, look what it says, they make it a place of springs. When you are living down in the southern regions as David in Israel, in the Negev, where it rains less than 1 inch a year, when the scripture says in the valley of weeping, as you focus on the Lord, the whole attitude of your life changes, that it's as though there are springs all around you. That is a powerful picture. The autumn rains also cover it with pools. They go from strength to strength. This is a promise, verse 7. You pray that prayer. Dear Lord God, I'm asking you to give us strength to strength till each appears before God in Zion. Lord, cause me to endure, to abide in you all the way through to the end, until, Lord, someday I will stand. It's all going to be history. It's all going to be over. And I will live forever with you. Number 5. Boy, are we in trouble. Number 5 means that we obey what his word says. We obey it. 1 John 2:6. He who says that he abides in him ought himself also to walk just as he, that is Jesus, walked. Listen, mark that verse down. Listen carefully. Don't jump to any conclusions here now. People should mistake us for Jesus in this life. Let me explain. See, what, you grow my hair out? I wish it was that easy. That's not what I'm talking about. Hear me out. We should talk like Jesus. We should act like Jesus. We should help people like Jesus. People should mistake us for Jesus. People should say, what are you, a Christian? How cool would that be? Wait a minute, stop the car. What are you? Are you a Christian? Yeah, you got me. Cuff that man. Arrest him. We have enough evidence on this man to charge him for being a Christian. The evidence is overwhelming. To obey him. To obey Jesus. Imagine if the entire church in the world tonight decided, I'm going to pick up my Bible, I'm going to read it and do it. I think the world would change in a week. And I'm not joking. If every Christian said, that's it, I'm reading the Bible and I'm going to do it, in 1 week, the world would change. 1 John 4:15. 1 John 4:15. Whoever confesses that Jesus is the Son of God, God abides in him, and he in God. And we have known and believed the love that God has for us. God is love. Mark it, ladies and gentlemen, church family. You will find that nowhere else in any religious book of anybody on the planet. Your Bible says God is love. You will not find that in the Quran. You will not find that in the Tibetan Book of the Dead. You won't find it in the Hindu writings, the Buddhist writings. You won't find that anywhere. The Bible says, God announces, I'm a God. I am not, I'm a God of love. He says, I am love. God is love. He's holy, he's light, and he's love. Wow. Verse 17 says, love has been perfected or complete among us in this, that we may have boldness in the day of judgment, because as he is, so are we in this world. There is no fear in love, but perfect love casts out fear, because fear involves torment. But he who fears has been made complete in love. Can someone say amen?
3: Amen.
1: Wow. Obey him. To obey him is not to, thou shalt not, thou shalt not, thou shalt. You know what? Love. Let him, listen, receive his love for you and turn around and pour that love on other people. Watch what happens. Number six, it means that we prepare for perilous days. The discipline of durability or abiding in Christ is that we prepare for perilous days, the days that we're in. 2 Timothy 3:1 says, and by the way, I'm reading from an amplified version. He says, you should also know this, Timothy, that in the last days there will be very difficult times. For people will love only themselves and their money. They will be boastful and proud, scoffing at God, disobedient to their parents. This is 2,000 years old. And ungrateful. They will consider nothing sacred. Are we not living that time right now? They will be unloving and unforgiving. They will be slanderers of others, have no self-control. Oh my goodness. They will be cruel and have no interest in what's good. They will betray their friends. They'll be reckless, be puffed up with pride and love pleasure rather than God. They will act as if they are religious, but they will reject the power that could make them godly. You must stay away from people like that.
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5: 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On the contrary, in Christ we speak before God with sincerity, like men sent from God." 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Our only motivation should be genuine love. Not how many people we can get to come to church, or even how many people will say a prayer with us, but to see people come into a personal relationship with God and truly become disciples of Jesus. Let people know that your only motivation is to see them set free from sin and inherit eternal life. 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
1: I think sometimes that our families, children, grandchildren, or whatever, take for granted, or perhaps they don't understand, or they've not realized what a great, wonderful advantage that is to have godly parents. Godly parents who want to influence them. So although you can't save your family, your children, even perhaps some of you, your parents, you can be a great influence in their life.
0: Being raised in a godly family is a gift that should never be taken lightly. To grow up hearing scripture, seeing prayer modeled, and being surrounded by people who point you toward Jesus is a powerful blessing. Those things alone cannot save you, but godly influence matters deeply. Today, Pastor Malcolm will remind you that the voices around you shape the direction of your life. A faithful family can plant seeds of truth and wisdom that God uses for years to come as he draws hearts to himself. Well, let's join Pastor Malcolm in the book of Ezekiel, chapter 14, with today's edition of Sound Truth.
1: Ezekiel, the prophet, in the captivity, the children of Israel taken captive, Jeremiah, the prophet, back at Jerusalem, and there are some of the elders who come to Ezekiel, the ones in captivity. They come to Ezekiel and they sort of sat before him to inquire of the Lord. They've been told, go to the prophet and get a word for you. So some of the elders of Israel came to me and sat before me. And the word of the Lord came to me saying, son of man, these men have set up their idols in their heart and put before them that which causes them to stumble into iniquity. Should I let myself be inquired of at all by them? So, this is surely not what these fellows wanted to hear. But on the outside, it sort of looks like they're doing the right thing. Well, let's go inquire of the prophet. Let's sort of fellowship with the prophet and see what he has to say. But God is not concerned about the outside where it appears that people are doing the right thing. He looks right into the heart and he sees what's going on in their heart. And because of what he sees is going on in their heart, their idolatry, setting up idols in their own heart, he then says, should I even speak to these people? Why should I condescend to even let myself be inquired of? Why should I let these inquire of me? Because of their condition of heart. They'd been told, of course, in the commandments that they were to have no other God but him. And in Jerusalem, they had their idols, and Jeremiah had warned them all about it. When they're in captivity, they didn't have their idols that sort of had in their home, in the living room, but they had idols in their heart. Each one of them had kept these idols in their own heart. They were religious, but as they sat there, God didn't have their heart. The Lord God didn't have their heart. Their heart was somewhere else, on their idols. And of course, people in church can be like that. They can be religious. They can be sitting in church. They can be at the church services or the Bible study or whatever, but then their heart can be somewhere else entirely. And though it might look like they're doing the proper thing, yet they have these idols in their heart, which their love for them exceeded their love for God. And they were supposed to put these away. Therefore, speak to them and say to them, thus saith the Lord God, every one of the house of Israel who sets up his idols in his heart and puts before him what causes him to stumble into iniquity, and then comes to the prophet, I, the Lord, will answer him who comes according to the multitude of his idols. So, he's speaking about those things that destroyed them, those things that separate them from God. And he says, okay, I'm going to answer them according to their idols. If they've got a heart after God, God will lead them, God will guide them, God will speak to them. And when a person has a heart after God, God leads that person, directs that person, and has a relationship with that person. But if that person sets up other gods but him, and the Lord doesn't have priority, why should he guide anyone, lead anyone, or speak to anyone? According to the multitude of his idols, that I may seize the house of Israel by their hearts, because they are all estranged from me by their idols. Therefore, say to the house of Israel, thus saith the Lord God, repent, turn away from your idols, and turn your faces away from all your abominations. And God is really their only hope, and their requirement, what God requires of them at this point, is that they repent, that they turn around. Not that they pretend or they sort of, you know, just get all religious, come and inquire of the prophet, seemingly being spiritual. God sees in the heart and he says, no, I don't want that. I want you to repent. Turn your faces away from your abominations. That's simply what repent means, is to turn away. In the New Testament, of course, when we speak about repentance, you cannot speak about repentance without also including faith. That is, you turn away from sin and to God. It's not enough to turn away from the things that are wrong, but at the same time, you're turning to God. The faith and repentance in the Scriptures, in the New Testament, cannot be separated. And they're sort of like, you know, the twins of faith, where you have one, you got the other. You can't have one. You can't have faith to turn to God while ever you still got a hold of your idols. But then when you turn from them, you've got to go somewhere with your heart, with your life. And so you're turning from to, turning away from unto. That is the pattern, as it were, of a person who wants to walk with God, turning away from sin, turning unto God. And of course, he promises to never turn any away that turn to him, that will come to him. He won't cast any away. For anyone of the house of Israel or of the strangers who dwell in Israel, who separates himself from me and sets up his idols in his heart and puts before him what causes him to stumble into iniquity, then comes to the prophet to inquire of him concerning me, I, the Lord, will answer him by myself. I will set my face against that man and make him a sign and a proverb, and I will cut him off from the midst of my people. Then you shall know that I am the Lord. And if the prophet is induced to speak anything, I, the Lord, have induced that prophet, and I will stretch out my hand against him and destroy him from among my people Israel. If you don't love the truth, what God's saying there is, if you don't love the truth, then God will give you up to the lies that you are following. And they shall bear their iniquity. The punishment of the prophet shall be the same as the punishment of the one who inquired, that the house of Israel may no longer stray from me, nor be profaned any more with their transgressions, but that they may be my people, that I may be their God, says the Lord God. And the word of the Lord came to me again, saying, Son of man, when a land sins against me by persistent unfaithfulness, I will stretch out my hand against it. I will cut off its supply of bread, send famine on it, and cut off man and beast from it. Even if these three men, Noah, Daniel, and Job, were in it, they would deliver only themselves by their righteousness, says the Lord God. Of course, examples here of righteous men. Daniel was, in fact, living in captivity at this time, but he already had a reputation of living for the Lord. He was already in a righteous example. This, of course, were the verses that we used in our message, speaking of if a land, whoever that land might be, persists in unfaithfulness, those that have claimed to be his, Christian lands, Christian people, but they continue on in unfaithfulness. He said, I'm going to stretch out my hand against it. I'm going to cut off its supply of bread, send famine on it. Interesting that there is a correlation between being faithful to the Lord and having your bread supplied. The unfaithfulness, God is no longer sort of committed to provide you bread, to provide for you. Give us this day our daily bread. People could pray that as much as they like. But if they're unfaithful to the Lord, there won't be that provision for them. He'll cut it off from them. Those who are concerned about the economy ought to take a look at their unfaithfulness or the unfaithfulness of the land. According to this, if God deals with us the way that he's dealing with Israel here, then no matter how brilliant the economists are, they won't solve the problems of our economy while ever the land is unfaithful to the Lord. Just a thought. When he speaks of Noah and Daniel and Job, of course, only deliver themselves by their righteousness, that they would be saved. God will save a remnant. He will save that remnant. But those people who are linked with them nationally, there's no salvation for them. They cannot ride upon the coattails of Daniel, Job, or Noah, or anyone else. They cannot ride on their coattails saying, well, we belong to this house of Israel. This is our history, these great men of God all throughout our history. And so many people sort of take pride in the fact that they belong to a certain denomination and take pride in the fact that this denomination in the past has accomplished many great things. A church movement or a denomination, they've accomplished great things in the past. And sometimes people sort of jump on that and believe that just because they belong to that church, their name's on the roll, and they perhaps they attend faithfully once a week or wherever, maybe even more, but they've not been born again. They don't have the Lord in their heart and life, and so therefore there is no righteousness for them. We are clothed in Christ's righteousness because we've believed in Jesus, and it's only that that will keep us from judgment. There's nothing else to keep any person from judgment, only the robe of righteousness that is put upon you and me as we believe in Jesus Christ and walk by faith. And therefore, there is no condemnation awaiting those who are in Christ Jesus. No condemnation, no judgment awaiting any in Christ. But people in families need to understand this. Children and young teens need to understand this. Hey, listen. Just because your mom's a believer or your dad's a believer doesn't mean that, you know, you will be allowed into heaven and spared judgment. Because your family may have a great heritage and your grandfather and your great-grandfather. Many people have said to me, talked to people before, you know, and they find out you're a pastor. Oh, my grandfather was a pastor, and they sort of take some pride in it. Well, it won't do them any good. Unless, of course, they can get a hold of his sermons, listen to them or read them or whatever. It won't do them any good at all. And yet there are people that sort of cling to that. I think there are some young children. I think there's probably some young people in our congregation that don't quite yet understand that. That when you stand before the Lord, it is you and him. Even your wife or your husband. I remember there was a time that Calvin used to say, I used to think that when I get to heaven, I would say, well, I'm with Malcolm. Well, I won't do you any good. Not at all. You have to have your own. Each and every one of us need to be standing in Christ, in the righteousness that he gives. The only one you can ever say, well, I'm with my brother, is if you say you're with your brother Christ, your brother Jesus. That's all right. Say you're with him, nothing else will avail. And so even great ones like Daniel and, oh, I know Daniel. I'm real close friends with Daniel. Well, some of the kings when Daniel was in captivity, he had influence in several kings' lives. And some of them, of course, I do believe were turned to the Lord, but not all of them. And it'd be no good saying, well, you know, I knew Daniel. You know, he was one of my wise men. Well, that didn't help you. No matter who you know, if you don't know Christ. If I cause wild beasts to pass through the land, and they empty it, and make it so desolate that no man may pass through because of the beasts, even though these three men were in it, as I live, says the Lord God, they would deliver neither sons nor daughters, only they would be delivered, and the land would be desolate. Or if I bring a sword on the land, and say, sword, go through the land and cut off man and beast from it. Even though these three men were in it, as I live, says the Lord God, they would deliver neither son nor daughters, but only they themselves would be delivered. Or if I send pestilence into the land and pour out my fury on it in blood and cut off from it man and beast, even though Noah, Daniel, and Job were in it, as I live, says the Lord God, they would deliver neither son nor daughter. They would deliver only themselves by their righteousness. Again, he's stressing it. Just love the unity of the Bible. This is not a message that's found just here. It's all through the Bible that you are responsible before the Lord as an individual. And your faith in Jesus Christ can only avail for you. Every man's responsible to God individually. And so he stresses again that we could not deliver our friend or our child or whoever it might be. No. Now, that does not mean to say that they do not have any advantage. They do. They have a great advantage of your influence and of your teaching. Or your example. And I think sometimes that our families, children, grandchildren, or whatever, take for granted, or perhaps they don't understand, or they've not realized what a great, wonderful advantage that is to have godly parents. Godly parents who want to influence them. So although you can't save your family, your children, even perhaps some of you, your parents, you can be a great influence in their life and with your friends and with your family. For thus saith the Lord God, how much more it shall be when I send my four severe judgments on Jerusalem, the sword and the famine and wild beasts and pestilence to cut off man and beast from it. Yet behold, there shall be left in it a remnant, who will be brought out, both sons and daughters. Surely they will come out to you, and you will see their ways and their doings. Then you will be comforted concerning the disaster that I brought upon Jerusalem, all that I have brought upon it. So there is a righteous remnant. God always has his remnant. God always has his people. Even in places where we perhaps think there are no people of God, if there's been a Christian witness there, the gospel spread there, there will be a remnant. No matter how backslidden, as we're talking about backslidden nations, no matter how backslidden there may be, there will always be a remnant. There will always be a faithful, whether it's just a few or more. And here he has a righteous remnant. They will comfort you when you see their ways and their doings, and you shall know that I have done nothing without cause that I have done in it, says the Lord God. He says, you'll know that there's a reason for his judgment. And again, you've been with me going through Jeremiah and now Ezekiel, and you know, and Isaiah, and you know that their refusal to repent is the reason for God's judgment. And God is always just in his judgment. I know there are things that you don't understand and that I don't understand about justice and the judgment of God. But as Abraham himself said to the Lord, shall not the judge of the whole earth do right? By faith, I believe that God will do right, always. And even those things that I don't understand and think, I don't understand that. Don't understand, you know, why those people perish and why God had the children of Israel wipe out all those people and all the things that are there in the Old Testament. There's some things they say, I don't understand that. I do know on that day when everyone is judged, there will not be anyone who will be able to lay claim to the statement, it's not fair. And how many people say that today? Well, it's just not fair. I bet your kids say that. I bet your teenagers say that when you have to put them on restrictions. Well, that's just not fair. Well, there'll be none of that when God judges. Everything will be fair and right and just. And the reason why we perhaps don't understand some things and maybe have a hard time when we think about judgment and hell and everything else is because we don't have all the facts. We don't have all the information that God has. We are assessing by our own understanding. And sometimes, you know, there's just a bunch of information missing that only He has. But on that day, there will be no one able to say, well, that's not fair. And those that level accusations against God and the belief in God, against Jesus Christ, I'm speaking mostly of these militant atheists who level accusations against the church, against God, against Jesus Christ and Christianity, they point the finger and all the rest of it. Well, they might be the first to understand that God is just and God is right and that every knee shall bow before the Lord. Interesting, a brother came to me the other day and he said, you know, Pastor Malcolm, you talk about everybody doesn't get to go to heaven. He knew what I meant, but the heresy that was being taught.

0: 80, verse 8. And these scriptures lead us to Ezekiel chapter 15. But the vine, as we see here, has one purpose. And the purpose of the vine is to bear fruit. It's not fit for anything else, as we shall read. But before we do, John chapter 15, verse 1, I think is good to read here. I am the true vine. My Father is the vine dresser. Every branch in me that does not bear fruit, he takes away. And every branch that bears fruit, he prunes, that it may bear more fruit. Then Isaiah 5, 2, he dug it up, the vineyard, cleared out its stones and planted it with choicest vine. He built a tower in its midst, also made a wine press in it. So he expected it to bring forth good grapes, but it brought forth wild grapes. No value if it's not bearing fruit.
1: 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Pastor Malcolm Wilde is teaching us about the book of Ezekiel. 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
1: If God is all-powerful, and if God is good, and nothing is too hard for God, why allow people to suffer? Or why do good people suffer? Why do people go through this? And this is a question that we're faced with, and it's not an easy question for any of us to answer. But as a Christian with a biblical worldview, you can begin to at least try to give an answer, because we understand that the world, in the condition that it's in, is not the world that God created it to be. But when sin came into the world, death passed to all men. And so much of what we see going on in the world in the form of wickedness and evil and suffering is a result of the fall of man.
0: You can hear more teaching from John Randall as you visit adailywalk.org. And this has been A Daily Walk, where you never have to walk alone.

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0: Elijah and Paul and Peter and Moses and Joshua. Hey, guys, they were just like you and me, created in the image of God. They were flesh like us, you know, but God used them. They were available. They wanted to be used by God in any way he wanted to use them. James would say he has a nature like ours, and he prayed earnestly that it would not rain, and it did not rain on the land for 3 years and 6 months. And he prayed again, and the heaven gave rain, and the earth produced its fruit. He just prayed.
1: We sometimes read about the heroes of the Bible and think we could never measure up to them. But the truth is, they were ordinary people with fears, weaknesses, and struggles just like us. Today, Pastor Mark will explain to you that the miracles and wonders you associate with them were never produced by their greatness, but by the greatness of God working through them. The same God who empowered them is still at work today, and you have access to his power, presence, and purpose in your life. Well, let's join Pastor Mark in the book of 2 Kings, chapter 2, as he begins his message, Elijah's Departure.
0: I've entitled this message, Elijah's Departure. And as I was thinking about an introduction, it's really, we don't really need an introduction because we're just going on to the chapter. But Elijah is going to go home in this chapter. And he's not old. We don't think he's that old, right? He's not decrepit. He just did some great things for Israel and battling against another wicked king, and also showing the gracefulness of God through his ministry. And now this third group of 50 came, and he showed them grace and mercy. But I always find that interesting that, you know, none of us know the days that we have, in a sense. And we shouldn't really dwell on it, but we should understand that God holds our breath. Amen. He knows the numbers of our days. And as we said last week, or that just walk, man. Walk with your focus on the Lord. Walk in seeking God always. And when it's time for us to go home, it's time for us to go home. But the thing is, we got to be ready, right? We got to be ready to go home. We got to be ready, man. And it's just interesting how he's just, it seems like he's still vibrant. He's still ready to go, like Moses. Or, you know, what was Moses? You know, he was old in number, but he was still, it says he was still vibrant. He was still strong. But it was time for him to go home as well. So, well, it was in 1 Kings 17:1 when we were first introduced to Elijah. And remember we shared, he just didn't step into the scene. He burst. He just burst onto the scene, seemingly out of nowhere, right? We don't know anything about his pedigree. We don't know anything about his family. All we know is that, you know, he just shows up without any introduction, without any info, with a bold warning against King Ahab, the king of Israel at that time, prophesying of a coming drought. It just, boom, he just shows up. Interesting man, a great man of God that God used. And yet now we come to his last days, and he will be swept up to heaven. We know the story, like in no other way explained in the Bible, but again, just swept up. That's almost the way he came. He was here one day, and then he's just swept up in a very interesting and mind-blowing way. And yet, his name, as I introduced you to, his name means, my God is Jehovah. Isn't that a great name? My God is Jehovah. It reflected in his life. It reflected in his ministry to glorify God alone. That was who this man was. As I, again, shared on Sunday, that God uses human vessels to get his work done. And as God used Paul, as we're studying through the epistles of Paul, he can use us as well. And we will be blessed by him using us as long as we too can say that my God is Jehovah. As long as we too can give God the glory for what he allows us to do in his precious name. I mean, it's what James wrote, remember, in James 5:17. Where he speaks of Elijah, who was a man with a nature like whose? Like ours. A lot of times we read about these guys like Elijah and Paul and Peter and Moses and Joshua. Hey, guys, They were just like you and me, created in the image of God. They were flesh like us. You know, I wanted to use them. James would say he has a nature like ours, and he prayed earnestly that it would not rain, and it did not rain on the land for 3 years and 6 months. And he prayed again, and the heaven gave rain, and the earth produced its fruit. He just prayed. He didn't, and he showed us this on Mount Carmel. He didn't jump through loops, and he didn't do any calisthenics. All he did was pray. You know, many of us, the Bible says you don't have because you don't ask. And when you do ask, you ask what? Amiss. All one of you. God bless you, Bible students. Because we ask amiss, because let's be honest, sometimes we're a little selfish in our prayer, right? God strengthens us out. He gives us a little strengthening in that. And so, but he is just a man like us, is what I want to bring across in this point. And he had his times of doubt, right? Remember the cave experiences? He had his time of fear. He had his time of anxiety. Hey, he even gave up on himself. But God didn't give up on him. God did not give up on him. And that was encouraged him. And he just became this mighty man used by God. Yes, privately, the Holy Spirit allowed us to read about that private ministry he had with that woman who was famished, and her son who was ill, and how Elijah goes and he's able to provide for her a miraculous way. And again, publicly, we saw, again, the event on Mount Carmel and the great demonstration that God brought there to prove that he is the true and the living God. And tonight we'll see Elijah, just taken up by a whirlwind, called out by God to bring him home, to bring him to heaven. Elisha's ministry, now don't get these two guys mixed up. Elisha's ministry, we know, began in 1 Kings 19 when Elijah, passing by him in his father's field, remember, he was out plowing with the other workers. That's, God loves that of a leader, that he smells like his employees. He smells like those who are serving with him. As I said on Sunday, the shepherd should smell like the sheep. And there he was, and he comes by, and what did he do? He throws his mantle on him. Remember that? And a mantle was this garment, this cloak, this sign. It symbolized, you know, that he was one who was used by God. It was a cloak. It was a skin dressed with hair on it that showed that Elijah was the prophet of God, and throwing a prophet's mantle symbolized the passing of power and authority of this prophetic office to that individual, which would be Elisha. But again, that was a prophetic way of telling Elisha, you're the next in line to take my place, but it wasn't going to happen overnight. It was about, some scholars says, about 10 years after this happened, to the point where we're at now, that Elisha would, as we would say, go about and shadow his mentor, Elijah, and learn from him, and learn all the things that he could learn from him. And so the ordination we'll see tonight of his, in a sense, we could say ordination of his call, but it didn't come right away. He shadowed his mentor. He shadowed Elijah. And when God was ready for that switch, when he was ready for that transfer of office, we could say, to be the prophet of Israel, then it would be time for Elisha to take on that. But until that day came, there was first to be a test, in a sense, as I see it, as I read this chapter. We could say a final test to pass on this incredible responsibility that Elisha will have. And so before the blessing, someone says there must be a testing. Before a blessing, there must be a testing, especially in leadership. You know, the New Testament is so clear about that. Don't lay hands on someone so quickly, you know. And I see it. I see, you know, and God bless, you know, God can, you know, control things. Don't get me wrong. But I see people just, you know, right away they're just promoting people, and we got to be careful. It's not that they're called, not called and things like that, but we just got to be careful. So anyway, let's get into the chapter. Again, chapter 2, verse 1, it says, "And it came to pass, when the Lord was about to take up Elijah into heaven by a whirlwind, that Elijah went with Elisha from Gilgal." So they're at Gilgal, and from there, it says, they're about to leave. "And then Elijah said to Elisha, 'Stay here, please, for the Lord has sent me on to Bethel.' But Elisha said, 'As the Lord lives and as your soul lives, I will not leave you.' And so they went down to Bethel. Now the sons of the prophets..." Those are the students of the school of the prophets. More like a sort of today we would call it a Bible college, a school of ministry, something like that. We'll look at that more as we get through. But these were students, you know, students, prophets. They had the school of the prophets. And it says, "who were at Bethel came out to Elisha and said to him, 'Do you know that the Lord will take away your master from over you today?' And he said, 'Yes, I know. Keep silent.'" You know, different than Elijah, right? A little different, but I know that. Now be quiet, students, you know, kind of deal. This just cracks me up. "Did you know that?" "Yes, I know. Keep silent." Verse 4. "Then Elijah said to him, 'Elisha, stay here.'" That's it. Now they're at Bethel. "'Please, for the Lord has sent me on to Jericho.' But Elisha said, 'As the Lord lives and as your soul lives, I will not leave you.' So they came to Jericho. Now the sons of the prophets who were at Jericho came to Elisha and said to him, 'Do you know that the Lord will take away your master from over you today?' And so he answered, 'Yes, I know. Keep silent.'" I mean, the prophets, again, were students who had knowledge, right? It's somehow God allowed them to know this knowledge, but without experience. You know, don't mess with the professor. Don't mess with Elisha, right? They were spectators, and they just want to, you know, you ever get around people who just want to tell you the news? They want to be the first one to tell you, you know, things, and it's so, they get so excited. Well, verse 6, "Then Elijah said to him, 'Stay here.'" Again, you stay here at Jericho. "'Please, for the Lord has sent me on to the Jordan.' But he said, 'As the Lord lives and as your soul lives, I will not leave you.' So the two of them went on." Now, it seems to me, guys, I don't know about you, but it seems to me that he's testing Elijah and he's testing his commitment just one more time. Because we remember there in 19, in 1 Kings 19, all the things that Elisha did to prove that, yes, this is the calling. I want this calling. I feel called. I'm following Elijah. But this is this one more time. He's given him a chance, if I can say, to go home. He's given them a chance to stay at four different places, Gilgal, Bethel, Jericho, and Jordan. And he's given him an opportunity to change his mind. Count the cost. Because listen, as we've read, it wasn't easy to be a prophet, the prophet, at that time, in a nation, in the northern kingdom, that totally turned their back on God. You weren't a celebrity. You weren't, you know, well liked, especially among the leadership. I remember when they laid hands on me in 2003, December of 2003, as I accepted the responsibility, and of course knowing that God had called me to ministry, that some guys from Calvary Chapel wanted to talk to me. "Okay, you want to talk to me? All right. Yeah, come on, man." I thought it was fellowship, you know. It was somewhat. But man, they grinded me, man. They just went at me. And one guy was younger than me, and I'm just looking, "Look at you." But anyway, but they just kept grinding me and questioning me and at first I thought I would leave those meetings like down, you know, just like, what kind of fellowship is this, man? But they were really trying to make sure that, hey, you called or not, man. Because if you're not, you know, we don't need any more black eyes. We don't need any more, you know, you really, and they were just speaking of ministry. They had, although I was older, you know, spent 20 some years in the Marine Corps, they had spent, They had spent, forgive us, that's our, anyway, that's our call. They had spent already like 10 years in ministry, you see. They were ahead of me. They knew what was was ahead of me in preparing me for this position. And it seems that, as I was reading this, I had some flashbacks, but it seems that this is what's going on with Elijah. Just one more time, man. Don't you want to go home? Just go ahead and turn back. Stay here. Stay here, he kept telling him. But he kept answering, no, man. When we read the Gospel of John, in John 6, remember, that's an interesting chapter, by the way. It's when many of Jesus' disciples, hearing the teaching that he gave on being the bread of life, that has come down from heaven, if I can remind you of that, it says they went back and walked with him no more. And Jesus had turned to the 12. He turned to his 12, man. And in a similar manner that Elijah is kind of testing Elisha. And Jesus in John 6:67, he said to the 12, do you also want to go away? He was giving them a chance. You want to walk away like those did? And Simon Peter answered him in that famous response, Lord, to whom shall we go? And then he backed it up. You have the words of eternal life. Also, we have come to believe and know that you are the Christ, the Son of the living God. Where can we go? Where can we go? Go to the temple? Go back following a priest who's just as worse as we are? Who do we go to? You have the words of life. And yet, one of those 12, right? One of those 12 could have spoken up and said, yeah, I'm only in this for the money. I'm out of here, but he didn't. He had a chance all the time to walk away, Renee, but he didn't. And Elijah answered his mentor the same way. As the Lord lives and as your soul lives, I will not leave you. Man, that's commitment. That's total commitment. But in this tour, if I can take you through it again, in this historic tour of these biblical places, you know, the tour of the Holy Land, right? It seems that Elijah wanted Elisha to visit these important places to remind him, yes, of the past in order to prepare for the future. You say, what's that? Yeah, the tour of the cities gave Elijah a chance to remind Elisha of the important events that took place at each and how God was faithful to their forefathers in the past. So when you look at Gilgal, Gilgal represents a new beginning because it's where Joshua led Israel across into where? The promised land, a brand new beginning. 40 years in the wilderness, that first generation had a march, right? Until they all died. And that second generation now was able to come in finally and cross Gilgal into the land that was given to them. Bethel represents worship. It's where both Abraham and Jacob worshiped God, man. They set up an altar. They worship the Lord. Jacob names this place Bethel, which means the house of what? The house of God. Amen. And it's where Jacob saw the angels descending and ascending from a ladder that reached to heaven. And where Jacob heard God's promises to be with him. And when Jacob revisited Bethel, which is a great Bible study, by the way, God changed his name to what? Israel. A lot of good stuff going on there in Bethel, man. These guys just worship there. Jericho. Jericho represents victory, right? It was Israel's first victory in the promised land. They were tested. They were tested by the inhabitants of whom they were supposed to get rid of. And God went before them like a hornet, didn't he? And God said this, listen, it was an unusual way of battling. Just go, what did they have to do? Walk around the city, how many times? You know, and then God would do his work. But God was, again, testing them in their faith, right? They would blow the horns and all that, but it was Israel's first victory in the promised land led by Joshua, whose name means Jesus in the New Testament. And it was a display of God's mighty power as the walls fell after the people were obedient to follow the Lord's direction. How are we obedient in that? To follow the Lord's direction as sometimes different when God tells us to do certain things and to just walk around this city, walk around these walls, and you know. But they were obedient and God blessed them with their first victory. Great story, by the way, there in Joshua. And then Jordan represents faith. As the Lord parted the Red Sea to let his people out of Egypt, Joshua, who was Moses' successor, was used to lead Israel as God parted the Jordan River for them to cross into that inheritance. And so that speaks of faith. It represents faith to them. And Elijah here will duplicate that miracle. And as he does, you know, it's interesting that the stones of remembrances were there as they would cross. And who knows if that was the same place where Joshua crossed as well. Well, verse 7, it moves on and says, and 50 men of the sons of the prophets went and stood facing them at a distance, while the two of them stood by the Jordan. Now, this is interesting because, again, these are students. These are the students of the school of the prophets. And there's 50 of them, and they're standing on a bluff, and they're looking down or looking at a distance, and they're watching the whole scene. I make that point because I always like to say class was in session. Boy, what a lesson. What an application are they about to witness here. And it says in verse 8, now Elijah took his mantle, rolled it up, struck the water, and it was divided this way and that, so that the two of them crossed over on dry ground, crossing over again. Amazing. Amazing what God does through this man. And this reminded me of how much Elijah was a type of Moses. How Moses taught Joshua and led Joshua, preparing Joshua to be the next leader of Israel. Moses and Elijah. Wiersbe reminds us of their similarities. If I may share it with you real quick, I was blessed by it. Moses and Elijah both opened bodies of water. Both called down fire from heaven. Both experienced the Lord's provision of food. With Moses, it was with what? Manna, yeah, coming down from heaven. And of course, Elijah, as we shared, with the oil and the flour, remember, in the private house of that woman. And then when he was at the brook Kidron, when a raven came and fed him. Both had unique endings to their life. Moses, it just says, just died. And God, God buried Moses. Nobody knows where Moses' gravesite is. God buried him. And of course, we'll see Joshua's here. But both were privileged to be present with Jesus on another mountain. And what mountain was that? Mount of Transfiguration. Yeah, the Mount of Transfiguration. Interesting stuff. Both of them would be there.
1: Thanks for tuning in to today's edition of Straight Up. Pastor Mark Ramirez is the senior pastor here at Calvary Chapel Fredericksburg in Fredericksburg, Virginia. We've been studying the book of 2 Kings, where we see several kings of Israel constantly rejecting God's covenant with Abraham. Even though they could see throughout their nation's history that rejecting God resulted in his protection being lifted from the land, these kings still chose to pursue their own desires over God's commandments. And here we are, thousands of years later, making the same mistakes that these kings made. We forget that God has protected us and provided for our every need, and so we think that we don't need him. Pastor Mark wants us to come away from this study recognizing that everything we have comes from God, and we need to rely on him to provide us with our daily bread. Well, are you looking for a faithful church community here in Northern Virginia? 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
2: Even with that information, knowing the blessings they could have for obedience and knowing the curses that would come for disobedience, that doesn't motivate them. It doesn't compel them to obedience. It just magnifies the weakness of man's flesh. It just magnifies our sinfulness. You can give me all the details you want. You can tell me how terrible it's going to be if I disobey. And I'll still disobey. I'll still rebel.
1: If is a big word. Imagine a door with hinges that swing in both directions. You can push that door in either direction and it will open to you. Today, Pastor Dan will share with us that the old covenant that God gave his people was just like that double swinging door. If they did this, then this or that would happen. If the nation of Israel would do the various things that God commanded them, then they would receive his blessings. If they did not obey him, they would not experience his blessings. Now here's Pastor Dan in the book of Deuteronomy chapter 28 for today's edition of Ring of Truth.

0: So, as a reminder, the children of Israel are preparing to enter into the Promised Land. They are camped on the plains of Moab, just outside of the Promised Land, next to the Jordan River. They're going to cross through the Jordan River to enter into the Promised Land. And chapter 28 describes the blessings Israel will experience if they obey the commandments of the Lord, and or the curses Israel will experience if they disobey the commandments of the Lord. And as we talked about a little bit last time, God is entering into a covenant with the children of Israel. And the way the covenant is described here in chapter 28, it really mirrors covenants from the ancient Near East, from this time. And so somebody living in ancient times, they would have recognized that in the way that this is laid out. At that time, when a stronger nation made a covenant with a smaller nation or a weaker nation, a ruling king made a covenant with a nation that they conquered. The stronger nation, the stronger king, would lay out what they required of that smaller nation, of that weaker nation. They would lay out the requirements, and they would require obedience. They would require loyalty. They would also lay out what they would do for that smaller nation in exchange for their obedience. And they would also lay out in the covenant what they would do if that smaller nation disobeyed. And so essentially in an ancient covenant would lay out the requirements, would lay out the blessings that the stronger king would provide and the curses that the stronger king would exact on that smaller nation. And this follows that same format. The Lord is the stronger king. The Lord is the ruler. And he lays out his requirements in the covenant. And then he describes the blessings he will provide for Israel in exchange for their obedience. And he also lays out the curses for disobedience. And so you have this covenant, what is known as the Mosaic Covenant. And the Mosaic Covenant was a conditional covenant. Many of the covenants that God makes are unconditional covenants. This one is a conditional covenant. The condition is obedience. That's the condition. They have to obey the Lord. And if they obey the Lord, they'll be blessed. If they disobey, they'll be cursed. If you're taking notes, the word if is used 14 times in chapter 28 in the King James Version. The word if is used 14 times in this chapter, like in verse 1. Look at verse 1. Now it shall come to pass if you diligently obey the voice of the Lord your God to observe carefully all his commandments, which I command you today, that the Lord your God will set you high above all nations of the earth. If you carefully obey, it's conditional. If Israel obeys the Lord, they will experience his blessing. If they obey, things will go well for them. If they disobey, they will experience curses upon the nation that he's going to spell out for us in this chapter in great detail. 27 times in this chapter, it says, the Lord will. The Lord will. Look down at verse 8, for example. The Lord will command the blessings on you in your storehouses. Look at verse 9. The Lord will establish you. Verse 7. The Lord will cause your enemies who rise against you to be defeated before your face. And so, again, the Lord is explaining, if you obey, these are the things that I will do for you. If you disobey, this is what's going to happen to you. And in chapter 28, Moses lists the blessings first. God desires to bless his people. That's his first choice. He wants to bless his people. God is a blessing God. And he desires to bless his people. And so he lists the blessings first. Now, again, if you're taking notes, the description of the curses, when we get to that down a little bit further in the chapter, at verse 15, the curses are four times as long as the description of the blessings. And so the blessings are listed, and then you've got four times as many curses listed. And if you've ever signed a legal document or signed a contract, that's quite often how a legal document is laid out, where you've got like, okay, these are the expectations of both parties, this is what you're expected to do, but then if you don't do it, here's like 28 pages of legalese explaining what's going to happen to you if you don't do that. So our contracts today follow a similar format. Or if you're a parent of small children, young children, you typically list a lot more curses that will come upon them if they disobey you, right? As far as the blessings, obey me, and it will go well with you. And that's all you have to say, obey me, because I said so. But if you disobey me, and then you start listing all the things you're going to do to them, if they disobey you, here's all the ways I'm going to punish you for your disobedience. So it's kind of the same way here. So verse 1 says, now it shall come to pass, if you diligently obey the voice of the Lord your God, to observe carefully all his commandments which I command you today, that the Lord your God will set you high above all nations of the earth. Again, I want to draw your attention to the word if. It is conditional. The old covenant, and this is important, the old covenant relied upon man's obedience. If you obey, God will bless you. This is the old covenant. This is why, please give me your attention, this is why the old covenant failed. Not because there was a problem with the old covenant, it failed because it relied upon man's ability to obey God. It relied upon man's strength. The weakness of the old covenant was not the covenant itself. Paul tells us in Romans that the law is holy, just, and good. The weakness of the old covenant was man's inability to keep it, to obey it, because man at his core is sinful. Man at his core is rebellious. We all have the sin nature of Adam. And the old covenant relied upon man's ability to obey, and man cannot obey. Even though here in chapter 28, as we're going to see, if we can get through this whole chapter tonight, we're going to see just how explicitly God describes in great detail how he will bless Israel if they obey, and how they will be cursed if they disobey. And God lays it out, boom, boom, boom, boom, for 68 verses. This is what's going to happen to you if you obey. This is what's going to happen to you if you disobey. And that external motivation was not enough to compel them to obey. Even if you lay out everything that's going to happen for disobedience, that does not compel someone to obedience. It just magnifies the weakness of their flesh. That even with that information, knowing the blessings they could have for obedience and knowing the curses that would come for disobedience, that doesn't motivate them. It doesn't compel them to obedience. It just magnifies the weakness of man's flesh. It just magnifies our sinfulness. You can give me all the details you want. You can tell me how terrible it's going to be if I disobey. And I'll still disobey. I'll still rebel. Now, God knew that this would happen. God knew that the children of Israel would not keep the commandments and that they would break the covenant. And so in the old covenant, God promises to make a new covenant that's a better covenant with better promises. than the old covenant. Turn with me over to Jeremiah chapter 31. And here in Jeremiah, remember, we're still in the Old Testament. We're still in the Old Covenant. We're not in the New Testament. But here in the Old Testament, God promises to make a new covenant. That's a better covenant. It's not like the Old Covenant. Jeremiah chapter 31, verse 31. Behold, the days are coming, says the Lord, when I will make a new covenant with the house of Israel and with the house of Judah, not according to the covenant that I made with their fathers in the day that I took them by the hand to lead them out of the land of Egypt, my covenant which they broke, though I was a husband to them, says the Lord. I'm going to make a new covenant, and it's not going to be anything like the old covenant, because they broke the old covenant. They didn't keep the old covenant. Verse 33, but this is the covenant that I will make with the house of Israel after those days, says the Lord. Here's how it's different. I will put my law in their minds, and I will write my law on their hearts, and I will be their God, and they shall be my people. And no more shall every man teach his neighbor and every man his brother, saying, know the Lord, for they all shall know me, from the least of them to the greatest of them, says the Lord. For I will forgive their iniquity, and their sin I will remember no more. That's part of the new covenant. The new covenant is not like the old covenant that they broke, that they didn't keep. In the new covenant, verse 33, God puts his law in the mind. God puts his law and writes it on their heart. Now, in the new covenant, our desire for obedience comes from within. God puts this desire in us. God puts a desire to keep his law within us. He gives us the desire. It's no longer an external motivation of just here's what the law says, this is what is expected. Now God gives us a new heart in the new covenant. And it's a heart that wants to obey. Under the old covenant, it is, I should obey. Under the new covenant, I want to obey. Because God has given me a new heart. I'm a new creation in Christ. In the new covenant, we have a new heart and our mind is renewed. Where now I have my thinking is geared towards obedience. They didn't have that in the old covenant. And so there's a transformation that takes place within, a desire within that God puts there to keep his law, to walk in his ways, to glorify him with our life. Now look over in chapter 32 of Jeremiah, chapter 32, verse 40. Well, before you do that, before you go on, stay right here in Jeremiah 31. Part of this new covenant includes the forgiveness of sins.
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0: So that's part of the new covenant also, the forgiveness of our sins. And we know that Jesus established the new covenant at the Last Supper, the Lord's Supper, that Passover meal, where he took the cup and he said, this is the new covenant in my blood, which is shed for you for the forgiveness of sins. How is God going to forgive our sins in the new covenant? Through the cross. Through the shed blood of Jesus Christ for our sins on the cross. He's going to die in our place in the new covenant and pay the penalty for our sins, for our failures. Take that punishment for us on the cross. Now look over in Jeremiah chapter 32, verse 40. It says, "And I will make an everlasting covenant with them, that I will not turn away from doing them good, but I will put my fear," reverence, "in their hearts, so that they will not depart from me." This is the big difference between the Old Covenant and the New Covenant. Again, the Old Covenant, it was on the children of Israel to obey or not obey. In the New Covenant, that's described here in verse 40, first of all, it's an everlasting covenant. It's unconditional. The Old Covenant was conditional. The condition was their obedience. The New Covenant is an everlasting covenant. It's unconditional. And God says here, "I will not turn away from doing them good." Right? Old Covenant, if you obey me, I'll bless you. If you disobey me, you're going to have curses in your life. New Covenant, God says, "I'm not going to turn away from doing them good." God will not leave us. God will not forsake us. In the New Covenant, He's not going to turn away from doing good toward us in this New Covenant. And again, He puts my fear in their hearts, a reverence for God. Now, on the inside, we're motivated by this internal reverence for God, this internal desire to honor Him and please Him and to obey Him. And then He says, "so that they will not depart from me." Israel's going to depart from the Lord under the Old Covenant because they don't have this internal governor like we do in the New Covenant. And so they turn from the Lord. Now, turn with me over to Ezekiel. Ezekiel chapter 36. Again, he's talking about the New Covenant here. Verse 26, Ezekiel 36, 26. Ezekiel 36:26. "I will give you a new heart and put a new spirit within you," in the New Covenant. "I will take the heart of stone out of your flesh and give you a heart of flesh." Verse 27, "I will put my spirit within you and cause you to walk in my statutes. And you will keep my judgments and do them." This is the New Covenant. In the Old Covenant, God says, "This is what I require. This is what my expectation is. If you obey it, I'll bless you. If you disobey it, you're going to have curses in your life." And now it's up to you to do it. And man is naturally sinful. We all sin. We all fall short. We don't have an internal motivation to obey the Lord. We don't have internal strength to obey the Lord, where our flesh is weak. As Paul says, "I know in me dwells no good thing." And we're relying upon our flesh, which is weak, and our flesh, which, you know, Galatians 5 tells us that the flesh is contrary to God. The flesh doesn't want to do God's will. And part of this New Covenant now, verse 27, in the New Covenant, God transforms our heart. Verse 26, "I'll give you a new heart." He gives us a new heart. He gives us a heart that desires to obey Him. Again, it's no longer "I ought to obey." Now it's "I want to obey." And God, more importantly, places His Holy Spirit in us, and He causes us by the Holy Spirit to walk in obedience. So now He puts in us the power to do it, by the power of the Holy Spirit. As we rely upon the Holy Spirit and walk in the Spirit, and the Holy Spirit causes us to walk in His ways. The Holy Spirit empowers us to walk in His ways. This is the New Covenant. This is why it's a better covenant. God places His Holy Spirit in us to walk in obedience to us. So in the New Covenant, God doesn't just command obedience. God Himself supplies the power for us to obey through the Holy Spirit. And then we're told in the New Testament that Jesus is the guarantee of the new covenant. Hebrews chapter 7, verse 22. He guarantees our obedience. He guarantees our righteousness. How does he do that? He lived a perfectly righteous life. And his righteousness is imputed to us. 2 Corinthians chapter 5, verse 21. God made him who knew no sin to become sin for us, that we might become the righteousness of God. And so his perfect obedience, his perfect righteousness is imputed or put on our account. And so now when God looks at you, he doesn't see your disobedience if you're in Christ. He doesn't see your failures. He doesn't see every time you blow it. He sees the perfect obedience and righteousness of his Son. And that's the condition of the old covenant, isn't it? If you obey me, I'll bless you. Well, you know, we take all of humanity, we all get in a room together, and if we could have one person represent us and our obedience, let's put Jesus forward. And Jesus is going to represent all of mankind now. Everybody that puts their trust in him, I should say. And now, we're all coming under the umbrella of his righteousness and his obedience. And God sees that perfect obedience. And so God blesses. Not because we're getting it right, but

4592. Once again, that number is 410-491-4592. Did you know that you can listen to more teaching from God's Word on the go? 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
1: It's time for Enduring Word. 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
2: When we follow Jesus Christ as his disciples, it's going to cost us something. We're going to have to give up things. We're going to have to give up maybe things that we love, things that we adore, things that we're attracted to. There is sacrifice to make for the kingdom of God. There's no doubt about it. So it's not wrong for a person to ask, what's it going to cost me to be obedient to the call to follow Jesus Christ? I tell you, what the wrong heart, though, is to say is, well, I'm going to hear the cost and then decide whether or not it's worth it to me.
1: When you pick up something to buy, you know you're shelling out the price for it, right? And the gift of salvation through Jesus is quite different. It's absolutely free. However, when you decide to walk in Jesus' footsteps, you might find yourself needing to make a sacrifice or let go of something dear to you. God does that to help you see that nothing holds more value than Him. Today, Pastor David shares an important message. Following Jesus comes with a price to pay. Now, here's Pastor David in 2 Chronicles chapter 25 as he begins his message, Foolish King Amaziah.
2: 2 Chronicles chapter 25 tells the story of Foolish King Amaziah. Amaziah was the ninth king after David. So we begin the Davidic dynasty with David himself, of course, then Solomon, Rehoboam, Abijah, Asa, Jehoshaphat, Jehoram, Ahaziah, and we're not counting the evil queen mother Athaliah, Joash, and then Amaziah. Amaziah began his reign 182 years after the death of David. Now, he started in somewhat of a good way. Remember, his father Joash died, a king who had a good beginning but a disappointing end when his mentor Jehoiada died. We discussed all that in the previous chapter, 2 Chronicles chapter 24. But let's see what happens when his son succeeds him, verses 1 and 2. Amaziah was 25 years old when he became king, and he reigned 29 years in Jerusalem. His mother's name was Jehoiadam of Jerusalem, and he did what was right in the sight of the Lord, but not with a loyal heart. Amaziah was the son of the great reformer Joash, who took a great concern for the house of God and for the institution of the priesthood, at least while his mentor Jehoiada the priest was alive. He fell off sharply after Jehoiada's death, but he did, in largely, he was a good ruler, a good king for most of his reign. Well, his son Amaziah, verse 2 says, did what was right in the sight of the Lord. He continued the generally godly reign that was begun by his father Joash. Christopher Knapp says of Amaziah's reign, he made a good beginning in thus adhering closely to the law. Happy would it have been for him and for his kingdom had he continued as he began. But we already notice here in verse 2, there's sort of a dark note introduced into the otherwise good story of Amaziah, just again in these first few verses. He did what was right in the sight of the Lord in verse 2, but then we also have this added phrase in verse 2, but not with a loyal heart. Now, compared to Joash, Amaziah faithfully continued most of his policies. Yet some of those policies permitted compromises, such as the allowing of continued sacrifices and incense offerings on the high places. This is indicated in 2 Kings chapter 14, verses 1 through 4. These high places were places of unauthorized sacrifice, and they could be of two types. First of all, there could be unauthorized sacrifice made to pagan gods, to idols, and that was strictly prohibited in Israel, but many times the weak or evil kings would allow such things. But then there were also high places that were supposedly dedicated to the honor of Yahweh, the covenant God of Israel, yet these also were unauthorized places of sacrifice because God declared there was one altar of sacrifice that he would honor, and that was at the temple in Jerusalem. So Amaziah carried on the policy of allowing continued sacrifices and incense offerings on the high places. This could have been the high places that were dedicated to Yahweh. It could have been the high places dedicated to other pagan idols, but he allowed them. Now, compared to David, who was the greatest human king ever to reign over the people of God, Amaziah did not match up favorably, and 2 Kings chapter 14, verses 1 through 4 reveal that. That's why it says here in verse 2 that he did what was right in the sight of the Lord, but not with a loyal heart. I like what G. Campbell Morgan has to say about the root idea of that Hebrew word that's translated loyal. This is what he says. The root idea of the Hebrew word translated loyal is being whole, complete. Imperfection of heart consists in incomplete surrender. Some chamber of the temple is retained for selfish purposes. What it was in the case of Amaziah, we are not told. But the fact remains that notwithstanding the general direction of his life, the whole heart was not set on doing the will of God. And so Amaziah is going to be a mixed bag. And here in verses 3 and 4, we're going to see an example of Amaziah's obedience. Let's look here, verses 3 and 4. Now it happened, as soon as the kingdom was established for him, that he executed his servants who had murdered his father the king. However, he did not execute their children, but did as it is written in the law of the book of Moses, where the Lord commanded, saying, the fathers shall not be put to death for their children, nor shall the children be put to death for their fathers, but a person shall die for his own sin. So, Amaziah's father, Joash, was murdered by a conspiracy of his own people. He was assassinated. This was a terrible end for any king of Judah. And in a good and proper way, Amaziah, it says here in verse 3, executed his servants who had murdered his father, the king. Now, friends, this was both proper according to justice, but also according to the best interests of Amaziah. It was good for Amaziah to eliminate those who found the assassination of the king a reasonable way to change the kingdom. You don't want such people anywhere near the levers of power. But he also, in doing this, fulfilled God's command to punish murderers with execution. Friends, this doesn't go back to the law of Moses. This goes back to the book of Genesis. One of the features of the covenant that God made with Noah and all of humanity when the flood was over and the waters had receded was that those who murder should be punished by execution. That's in Genesis chapter 9, verses 5, 6, and 7. You can look it up for yourself. And so Amaziah was carrying out proper justice in this regard, where it is proven in a court of law, and by biblical standards, we would say by the mouth of two or three witnesses, which can be cross-examined and can be questioned properly, where a matter is proved in a court of law that someone has murdered someone, not an accidental killing, not a killing necessarily as a crime of passion, but a premeditated murder, that person should be put to death. And that is exactly what Amaziah did to the people who murdered his father. That's good. Here's something else that's good. Verse 4 says that he did not execute their children, but did as is written in the law of the book of Moses. You see, he said, I'm going to execute those who carried out the crime, but I'm not going to wipe out their families. Now, it was the standard practice of the ancient world to execute not only the guilty party in such a murder, but also their entire family. This was usually done to be a deterrent to anybody else who would do such a thing in the future. Friends, we can imagine somebody who would say, well, I'm willing to die in order to murder or assassinate such a political figure or whatever it would be, but I'm not willing that the retribution would mean that my entire family would be wiped out. That was the standard practice in the ancient world at this time. But Amaziah went against the conventional practice of his day and he obeyed the word of God instead. Deuteronomy chapter 24, verse 16 gives that principle that you should not execute children for the crime of their father. And Matthew Poole puts it like this. He says, in doing this, Amaziah showed some faith and courage that he would obey this command of God, though it was very hazardous to himself, such persons being likely to seek revenge for their father's death. But again, Amaziah did the right thing in carrying out justice against those men who had murdered his father and in not seeking retribution against their families. Now, starting at verse 5, we're going to see how Amaziah made preparation for a battle against Edom. Let's start here at verse 5. Moreover, Amaziah gathered Judah together and set over them captains of thousands and captains of hundreds, according to their fathers' houses, throughout all Judah and Benjamin. And he numbered them from 20 years old and above, and found them to be 300,000 choice men, able to go to war, who could handle the spear and shield. He also hired 100,000 mighty men of valor from Israel for 100 talents of silver. But a man of God came to him, saying, O king, do not let the army of Israel go with you, for the Lord is not with Israel, nor with any of the children of Ephraim. But if you go, be gone. Be strong in battle. Even so, God shall make you fall before the enemy, for God has power to help and to overthrow. So we see that here in this proposed battle against the Edomites, Amaziah did what any king would do. First, he gathers his own army, and he finds his own army to be 300,000 choice men able to go to war. But apparently he believes that's not enough for this battle that he's going to fight against the Edomites. So, as verse 6 says, he also hired 100,000 mighty men of valor from Israel. In assembling this army that was prepared to fight against the Edomites, Amaziah hired mercenary troops from the northern tribes of Israel. Now, this was a common practice in the ancient world, something that everybody would have regarded as completely normal. But in this case, in this situation, for this king of Israel, it was wrong. That's why an anonymous prophet warned King Amaziah to not use the Israelite troops that he had hired. This is what the prophet said, verse 7. O king, do not let the army of Israel go with you, for the Lord is not with Israel. You see, he said, don't do it. God isn't with these northern tribes. You don't need the help of their mercenary soldiers. And going further, this anonymous prophet warned King Amaziah that if he should go to battle using these Israelite troops, verse 8 says, God shall make you fall before the enemy. And that's very interesting, isn't it? Even though it made military sense for Amaziah to hire and to use these troops, after all, isn't that sensible? Isn't an army of 400,000 soldiers better than an army of 300,000 soldiers? Surely the army of 400,000 is stronger than the army of 300,000. But no, according to this anonymous prophet, to the word of the Lord that came to Amaziah through this anonymous prophet, ye was weaker with the extra troops from the kingdom of Israel. You see, according to this word from God, what Amaziah did made no spiritual sense. Look, it might have made military sense, but it didn't make spiritual sense. Why? Because of the principle revealed in verse 8. I read it to you before. Listen to it again carefully here. From verse 8, God has power to help and to overthrow.

0: grow. To fight with God is to receive his help. In other words, to fight with God on your side in alignment with his purposes. But to fight against him is to have God overthrow you. Listen, you want God to help you, as verse 8 says, not to overthrow you. And so you should walk in obedience and according to his purposes. Now, in verse 9, Amaziah is going to respond to this anonymous prophet. Here we go, verse 9. Then Amaziah said to the man of God, "But what shall we do about the 100 talents which I had given to the troops of Israel?" And the man of God answered, "The Lord is able to give you much more than this." Now, Amaziah asked this prophet, this anonymous man of God, a very logical question. You could say that he heard and he understood the word of God from this messenger. That the word of God from the messenger was simple. You hired these troops from the kingdom of Israel. Send them home. Send home the 100,000 troops that you hired for 100 talents. Just send them home. He heard the message. He understood the message. Yet he asked a familiar question. This is what he asked. How much will it cost me to be obedient to God? Now, friends, that's not necessarily a bad question to ask if we ask it with the right mind and with the right heart. Listen, when we follow Jesus Christ as his disciples, it's going to cost us something. We're going to have to give up things. We're going to have to give up maybe things that we love, things that we adore, things that we're attracted to. There is sacrifice to make for the kingdom of God. There's no doubt about it. So it's not wrong for a person to ask, what's it going to cost me to be obedient to the call to follow Jesus Christ? I tell you, what the wrong heart, though, is to say is, well, I'm going to hear the cost and then decide whether or not it's worth it to me. No, to ask what the cost is so that you can be emotionally and spiritually and mentally prepared to pay it, that's fine. But to ask it so that you can evaluate whether or not you're going to follow through or not, that can be a dangerous path to follow. So what am I going to do? I already gave them the money to hire these troops. The money's already out there. What am I going to do about it if I send these troops home? The answer from the anonymous prophet was wonderful. Did you see what he said in verse 9? The Lord is able to give you much more than this. The prophet wisely answered Amaziah. Friends, whatever obedience costs, it's ultimately always cheaper than disobedience. So it's going to cost you something. It's going to cost you money. You're going to lose the money that you invested in those troops from the kingdom of Israel. So what? God is a God of infinite resources. If you obey him, you will not turn out to be the loser in the transaction. So don't worry about it. God can provide. We would have told Amaziah, if we were there and if we had the spiritual wisdom to say this, we would have told Amaziah, Amaziah, it's only money. And God can provide much more. Don't let the sunk cost fallacy be that which leads you into disobedience. Well, I've already paid the money. I may as well disobey. No, you don't have to do that. F.B. Meyer put it like this. He said, "But you say that you've already entered into a close alliance that you cannot draw back. You have invested your capital. You've gone to great expenditure. Yet it will be better to forfeit these than him." Friends, if you have invested money in a path of disobedience, and you only continue on that path of disobedience because you've invested money in it, it would be better to forsake it and say, "Lord, you take care of the money. I'm going to take care of my obedience before you." That's what Amaziah should have done. Well, let's look at what his reaction is. It's wonderful to see here, starting at verse 10. So Amaziah discharged the troops that had come to him from Ephraim to go back home. Therefore, their anger was greatly aroused against Judah, and they returned home in great anger. Then Amaziah strengthened himself, and leading his people, he went to the Valley of Salt and killed 10,000 people of Seir. Also, the children of Judah took captive 10,000 alive, brought them to the top of the rock, and cast them down from the top of the rock, so that they were all dashed in pieces. But as for the soldiers of the army which Amaziah had discharged, so that they would not go with him to battle, they raided the cities of Judah from Samaria to Beth Horon, killed 3,000 in them, and took much spoil. All right, this interesting thing is happening here in verses 10 through 13. First of all, Amazon. We're all thinking about Amazon these days, don't we? Don't we use it all the time? No, let's look at it. Amaziah, the king, discharged the troops that had come to him from Ephraim to go back home. He did what he was supposed to do. He did what this anonymous prophet told him to do. Send the troops home. Don't worry about the money. He had paid them as promised, trusting that God was able to return to him much more. And he sent them home in faith, trusting God to both protect and to provide. Now, the men didn't like this. The men from Israel who were the hired soldiers. This greatly aroused, verse 10 says, the dismissed army against Judah, probably because they were counting on the anticipated plunder as additional income. You see, you might be saying, well, look, he gave them the money he promised. Why are they still? Because they weren't counting just on what Amaziah would pay them. They were also counting on what they would gain in plunder from the battle. Therefore, it says in verse 10 that they had great anger. Martin Selman says of that phrase that they had great rage, and that it's repeated in Hebrew for emphasis. And this shows further that the Lord is not with them. They were angry in their disobedience. Nevertheless, verse 10 tells us that Amaziah strengthened himself, and leading the people, he went to the Valley of Salt and killed 10,000 of the people of Seir, that is, the Edomites. Walking in obedience to God, having sent home the mercenary army from the northern tribes of Israel, Amaziah saw the victory that God promised. The Edomites, who had apparently rebelled against the kingdom of Judah's authority, were defeated. But these dismissed Israelite soldiers were so angry that, verse 13 says, they raided the cities of Judah from Samaria to Beth Horon, killed 3,000 in them, and took much spoil. This shows the wickedness of the dismissed Israelite soldiers and their hunger for plunder and spoil. They were determined to enrich themselves through conquest, far beyond their soldiers' wages. So, friends, we see that it was foolish for Amaziah to get mixed up with these 100,000 soldiers from the northern kingdom at all. He shouldn't have done it at all. And there's a sense in which, having begun to get involved with them, there was an inevitable price to pay, but he minimized that price by sending them home and by his obedience to the Lord. F.B. Meyer says this about those soldiers of Israel. They said this: the soldiers of Israel committed depredations on their way back. This was the result of the folly and sin of Amaziah's proposal. We may be forgiven and delivered, and yet there will be after consequences which will follow us from some ill-considered act. Sin may be forgiven, but its secondary results are sometimes very bitter. And that is exactly what Amaziah and the kingdom of Judah suffered from this group of rogue, dismissed soldiers from the kingdom of Israel, the 10 northern tribes. These secondary results of his sin in hiring them in the first place. Well, as the chapter continues on here, starting at verse 14, we're going to see Amaziah begin to follow more and more this path of folly. Starting out verse 14. Now, it was so, after Amaziah came from the slaughter of the Edomites, that he brought the gods of the people of Seir, set them up to be his gods, and bowed down before them and burned incense to them.
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0: Just about everybody knows something about the grace of God, but none of us really knows enough about God's grace. Hi, everybody. My name is David Guzik. You may know me from this radio program or from my online commentary through the entire Bible. But I want you to know that I've written a book on the subject of God's grace. I think grace is something that is often misunderstood, and none of us know enough about the grace of God. In my book, Standing in Grace, I walk you through what the New Testament teaches us about the grace of God and how it practically applies to our life. I really want you to get the grace of God. And I think that God might use my book, Standing in Grace, to help you understand and live in the glory of His grace.
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0: Welcome to The Word for Today, featuring the Bible teaching of Pastor Chuck Smith, founder of the Calvary Chapel Movement. This radio program is a verse-by-verse study through the entire Bible. And on today's edition of The Word for Today, Pastor Chuck continues with the inspiration of Scripture as we pick up in Matthew chapter 1, verse 22. And now with today's message, here's Pastor Chuck.
1: One thing the New Testament recognizes all the way through, and that is the divine inspiration of Scriptures. As we read, all Scripture is given by inspiration of God. Peter, in referring to the writings of David, said, "And David, by the mouth of the Holy Spirit, spake, saying." The New Testament teaches and recognizes that God was behind the writing of the Scriptures, that God is actually the divine author of the Word. And so here again, another confirmation that it might be fulfilled that which was spoken of the Lord by the prophet. As Paul the Apostle said, "That which I have received from the Lord, I also delivered unto you." The prophet declared, Isaiah, of course, 7, "Behold, a virgin shall be with child, and shall bring forth a son, and they shall call his name Emmanuel," which being interpreted is God with us. Now, as we were talking about modern translations and all, and my difficulty with the modern translations which seek to do away with the deity of Jesus Christ, this is one of those areas where I distrust and despise the Revised Version of the Bible. For when you go back to this prophecy in Isaiah, where Isaiah prophesies, the Lord said, to the king Joseph, "I'd ask a sign and I will give it to thee." And Joseph said, "I will not ask a sign." And the prophet said, "Therefore the Lord will give you a sign. Behold, a virgin shall conceive and bear a son and call his name Emmanuel, which being interpreted is God with us." And there the Lord was promising that the Messiah would be born of a virgin. However, there is a scholar recognized by those biblical authorities, those men at least who established themselves as such, who are much like the Pharisees, who established themselves as the biblical authorities, and no one could understand or interpret Scriptures except the scribes and the Pharisees, and Jesus had much to say about them. And we have our modern day scribes and Pharisees who sit in their little intellectual circles looking down upon all of us poor, ignorant folk. One of their scholars, Genesius, who has written this dictionary and so forth, translated that Hebrew word Alma as a young maiden. And so these translators, of course, wanting to water things down, pick up Genesius' young maiden, and they translate this, "Behold, the Lord will give you a sign, a young maiden will conceive and bear a son and call his name Emmanuel." Now, first of all, tell me, what kind of a sign is it when a young girl gets pregnant? That's no sign. That happens all the time. There's nothing unusual or unique about that. It was obvious that the Holy Spirit intended the translation to be virgin, and every other use of Alma in the Old Testament is referring to a virgin. But you know this scholar's reason for translating it young maiden instead of virgin? Now, this is scholarship. He declared, "I do not believe in miracles. And for a young virgin to have a child would be a miracle. Thus, I reject it." And thus, he translated it young maiden instead of a virgin. Now, that's the kind of scholarship that I have absolutely no respect for, because it already has taken a presupposition that God doesn't really exist, that God isn't able to transcend the natural laws that he has established in the universe. And I thoroughly, totally reject such stupidity. And I don't have to accept it, thank God. Now, some 200 years before Jesus was born, there were 70 scholars who felt that the people should have scriptures in a language they could understand, because the Hebrew language was pretty much lost during the Babylonian captivity and after they had returned from Babylon. The majority of the people did not speak Hebrew. It was a language then that was only for the scholars, the biblical scholars in those days. And the people had to depend upon the scholars to teach them the scriptures because they did not have them in their own language any longer. And because of Alexander the Great's influence and the Grecian influence through that territory when Alexander the Great conquered, these men decided to translate the Hebrew Bible, Old Testament, into Greek in order that the people might be able to read their own scriptures. And because there were 70 scholars who gave themselves to this task of translation, they called the translation the Septuagint for the 70 scholars. And thus, when you read of the Septuagint, it is a Greek translation made approximately 200 years before the birth of Christ in order that the people might have their scriptures again in a language that they could read and understand for themselves. And so it is interesting that when these Greek scholars, 200 years before Mary, had this experience of bearing the child Jesus as a virgin, that these Greek and Hebrew scholars, understanding the prophecy of Isaiah, when translating that Hebrew word Alma into Greek, used then a Greek word that is only used of a virgin. And of course, Matthew copies here in his Greek their translation from the Septuagint. And inasmuch as the New Testament is recognizing that the Old Testament is inspired of the Lord, and Isaiah, when he said this, was inspired of the Lord, and it translates it virgin, it's really tampering with the scripture and blasphemous for man to take upon himself to translate that passage in Isaiah, a young maiden will conceive. And that's one of my cases, of which I have hundreds, against the modern translations. And that's why I am so glad that the Lord has finally provided for us a new translation which sticks to the majority text and to the fundamental truths that God has declared. So that's just a little aside, but it's something that I'm rejoicing in. Then Joseph, when he awoke from his sleep, did as the angel of the Lord had bidden him, and he took Mary as his wife. And he did not know her until she had brought forth her firstborn son and called his name Yeshua. Now, the dogma that was developed in the Catholic Church of the perpetual virginity of Mary is sheer poppycock. It's the invention of man who have sought to elevate Mary to the status of deity. The obvious is here, he did not know her until. But obviously afterward, he did have the normal husband-wife relationships with Mary, or else the other sons that were born of Mary and the daughters were also virgin-born, and that throws the whole story in disarray. For Mark's gospel names the brothers of Jesus, James, Judas, Simeon, Joseph, and his sisters. And so to declare perpetual virginity of Mary is not a scriptural truth. It is a dogma developed by the church without scriptural foundation, as is so much dogma. Beware of dogma. And Jesus said, beware of the dogs. So. Now, when Jesus was born in Bethlehem of Judea, in the days of Herod the king. This is Herod the Great, that little short monster. He was a little over 4 feet tall. And as really short little guys, probably suffered a tremendous ego problem. And thus, significantly, everything he did was big. I mean, he built great fortresses out of great rocks. I stood next to a rock that is along the western wall in Jerusalem that Herod had built as a retaining wall to build up the Temple Mount, to place the temple on top. Back underneath, where tourists can't go, I stood by a rock that was 47 feet long, 10 feet high, and 10 feet wide. It is estimated to weigh 170 tons. Well, this little Herod had that rock put there. He was a genius at building. He built, of course, the Herodian. He built Masada. He built another fortress similar to the Herodian that has not yet really been excavated, the Alexandrian. He built, of course, the great temple in Jerusalem. He built the Temple Mount area. He built Caesarea. And tremendous building projects by this little genius. Built the pools over near Bethlehem and a whole water system for Jerusalem. And today you still look at those building projects of Herod and you just stand in absolute amazement at the building genius of this little fellow. But he also was horribly cruel and paranoid. He thought that his sons were, and his wife Miriam were plotting against him, and so he had them all put to death. And then he began to miss Miriam. And so he built a big monument to Miriam because he missed her after he had killed her. They used to say it's safer to be Herod's pig than to be his son. Because he was always paranoid that his sons were trying to take over his throne, and so he's having them killed all the time and wiped out most of his sons because of his paranoia. So he was a very insecure little fellow, and that's why these big fortresses that he built and would seek refuge within the fortresses. Now, in time, he realized that as the result of his own cruelty and meanness, that no one would weep when he died. And he couldn't stand the thought of no one weeping when he died. So he gave orders that when he died, all of his top officials were to be killed, executed, because he wanted people to mourn when he was dead. And they knew they wouldn't mourn for him. So in order that there be mourning when he died, he ordered all of these popular officials to be put to death when he died. Fortunately, when he died, they had enough sense to realize, well, why should we obey his order? He's dead. And the other officials were not executed. And thus he went unmourned. Now, in those days when Herod was king, there came wise men from the east to Jerusalem. And they said, where is he that is born the king of the Jews? Now, can't you imagine what that would do to this little insecure Herod? These guys are asking, you know, I'm king of the Jews. What do you mean? Where is he born king of the Jews? And he was so threatened by his position, in his position, that when these men came from the east to inquire of the birth of the king of the Jews, he really got shook. They said, for we have seen his star in the east, and we are come to worship him. Now there is an awful lot that has been written about the star of Bethlehem. And they have said, well, it was a conjunction of planets, and they have come up with many different speculations as to what astronomically constituted the Star of Bethlehem. And in the Griffith Observatory in December, they oftentimes have as that monthly lecture, the Star of Bethlehem. And of course, you know, with that in the planetarium, they can adjust the lights in the ceiling to represent the skies at any period in history. And so they can take you back through the years to the time of the birth of Christ and show you the constellations, planetary alignments, and so forth. And they have a very interesting lecture on the Star of Bethlehem. But just exactly what did take place that constituted this special sign in the sky is a matter of many men's speculations, but that as the present time is as valid as it is, it's the speculation of man, and we do not know for sure, and God did not call me to speculate. So we'll just let that go. We have seen his star in the east, and we have come to worship him. Now, if they were in the east and saw the star, then it evidently led them westward. So it was some kind of perhaps special and supernatural sign, as I'll point out in a moment. Now, when Herod the king had heard these things, he was troubled, and all of Jerusalem with him, because when Herod is troubled, everybody's troubled. And when he had gathered all the chief priests and the scribes of the people together, he demanded, not he inquired, he demanded of them where Christ should be born. And they said unto him, now look, these fellows know their scriptures. They said unto him, in Bethlehem of Judea, for thus it is written by the prophet Micah, and thou, Bethlehem, in the land of Judah, are not the least among the princes of Judah, for out of thee shall come a governor that shall rule my people Israel. Now, they did not finish that prophecy, but you go back to Micah and you read, whose goings forth is from everlasting. And he speaks upon his sitting upon the throne and reigning. So, Bethlehem, pinpointed as the birthplace. So when Herod had privately called the wise men, he inquired them of them diligently when they first saw the star. And so they told him when they first saw the star and began their journey. And so he sent them to Bethlehem. And he said, go and search diligently for the young child. And when you have found him, bring me word again, that I may come and worship him also. Herod had a very perverted sense of worship. So when they heard that the king, when they had heard the king, that is King Herod, they departed, and lo, the star which they saw in the east went before them till it came and stood over where the young child was. So it is hard to really explain then this star by some kind of a natural phenomena, in that they saw it in the east, it led them west, but now it is leading them back east because Bethlehem is actually south and east of Jerusalem. And it stood, notice, over where the young child was. Notice it didn't stand over the manger, it didn't stand over where the baby was, but it stood over where the young child was. Now here is where our Christmas cards and our Christmas pageants throw us off, because it makes such a glorious climax to the Christmas pageantry to have the wise men coming to the manger on their camels and laying down their gifts before the child in the manger while the shepherds are peering on wild-eyed. It's something that is typical of the Christmas card or the Christmas pageantry. But the wise men were latecomers. By the time that they had arrived, Joseph and Mary had moved out of the manger, and have moved into a house in Bethlehem. And the wise men, I'm sorry, Virginia, did not come to the manger, but actually arrived later on, perhaps a year or as much as 2 years later, when the wise men finally arrived and they found the young child. By this time, Jesus was probably walking around and saying a few words. And so when they were come into the house, not into the manger, but into the house, they saw the young child with Mary, his mother. And they fell down and worshiped him. And when they had opened their treasures, they presented unto him gifts, gold, befitting the king, frankincense, and myrrh. Myrrh was a spice for burial. Quite significant that it would be given to the young child.
0: 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That's right here on the next edition of The Word for Today. 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
1: 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That which He wants you to accomplish for His glory. So God be with you and keep you in the love of Jesus Christ.
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1: Here's Mike McIntosh with an interesting thought about faith and the power it unleashes.
2: Therefore, it is of faith that it might be according to grace. Without the faith, I don't think that God activates the grace. Or maybe he activates the grace so you can have a measure of faith. Because the Bible does say that every man has a measure of faith. Now, some people have a teaspoon of faith. Others have a bucket of faith. Some people have a trainload of faith. Other people have several 747s of faith. But all you are hearing here today is if you'll release faith, God releases grace, unmerited favor. You can let it all go.

0: We're glad to have you join us on today's broadcast of Chapter and Verse as our teacher, Mike McIntosh, continues our verse-by-verse study of Romans. And what wonderful truths we're uncovering as we take an in-depth look at sin, fear, redemption, and salvation. Romans clearly explains the greatest, and we might say, most unfair exchange in history. We give God our sins, and He gives us peace and assurance of eternal life. But this is the beginning and not the end of the story, because God has great things planned for us. God's imputed righteousness towards us will once again be our topic for today. Now let's look to the book of Romans, chapter 4, and join Mike McIntosh.
1: Then we are told there are books that Psalm 139, every bit of your being, your skeleton, your ribs, your fingers, your whole being is written down and God has known you. Then we look at Jeremiah chapter 1, verse 1, and God calls him as a teenager, as a prophet. And he said, oh, but Lord, I'm just a youth. I cannot speak. And God said, don't tell me you're just a youth and you can't speak. Because before I formed you in your mother's womb, I knew you. And I ordained you a prophet to the nations. He had already designed him. Some of you have so much talent at what you do. Your friends and family, they just in awe of you because of whatever it is that you are excelling in. And others of you have been beaten up so badly in this world, taken advantage of, abused, talked down, broken your spirit, broken your heart. People have hurt you. And you have found that maybe it's better that I don't step out and be seen doing anything, because, man, if you step out, you get punched right away. Tell me about it. But I don't want to sit back in my little closet and miss life. This is the only life you and I have. And though it sometimes is not fair, and sometimes the road gets a little rough, and those people you trusted in turned on you, and you have all these negatives in your life, there's nothing. Hey, Horizon Christian Fellowship in Denver, 26 inches of snow yesterday. Are you blessed or not? It's going to be over 70 degrees at the beaches today. Just spot, I shouldn't be telling this, so people around the country are going to move here. Do not move here. It's just a stupid city. So God comes along and He loves you. The only way, and He can't interfere with your free will. He won't do it. The devil has worked you since the day you've been born. You have been born into a sinful situation. The world is sinful, but also Adam was sinful. By one man, we all are brought into the sin situation. There's not a hospital that can fill a syringe with anything that they could inject into your arm or your shoulder that would, within 24 hours, make you a sinless person. There's not a pharmaceutical company that's ever even tried to come up with a pill that you could take or a liquid you could drink that would make you live for eternity. Do you agree? Yay or nay?
2: Yay.
1: Okay, you are on the same track then. So listen, you know you're going to die. Yay or nay?
2: Yay.
1: All right, on television last night, the news, they had this mortician from Alabama or Tennessee. He started a website, and they found very interesting news, and he is videoing people that are going to die, and they have to understand that. And you can take a video of yourself or go to him, and you can send emails immediately after you die, or 10 days. You can send 3 or 4 over a year to certain people, haunt them. Whoa! I don't want to see you pop up on my screen and say, hey, Mike, what are you doing there? Jeez, that would be scary.
3: He stinketh.
1: He's been in there 4 days. He stinks. No. So this lady was there, and she said, I love it. I've already done several of them. And I'm able to tell people how I really felt about them. Whatever. You know, I said, oh, how gruesome is this? Dear so-and-so. Dear da-da-da-da-da. You know, I never said this when I worked with you, but now, and you really go after them, you know. And by the way, you think I'm dead? I'll be in your closet in your bedroom every night, looking there. All right, we all know we're going to die. So this book is telling us You can read any book you want and believe anything you want, but I'm just telling you that I know it as a fact in my life. This book tells us that you can live for eternity, and you will not be in this body. You'll be in a new body that has eternity written all over it. You'll never have to face pain or suffering. You'll never cry again. There'll be no criminal acts. There'll be no weirdos. There'll be no pornography. There'll be no heroin on the streets. There'll be no racism. And there will be zippo, zero, nil, nada taxes. Okay. So we look at this book. And this brilliant man that was a member of the leadership of all of Israel in the Sanhedrin, he was a Pharisee of the Pharisees, he said. He's highly intelligent. You can just tell how he writes in this Romans book. He tells us that there is eternal life and we can live forever. There's no other book. There's not one religious leader that ever said, you will get eternal life through me. There's not one religion that was ever started Baha'i from Iran that is, well, everybody just, whatever. Well, thank you. I don't feel like doing whatever this week. I'm going to do whoever or however. No, this book gives you directions. There's boundaries for your life. If you do these things, you're going to be okay. But when you go over the line, those things are going to hurt you. That's why God says, no, don't do that. You tell a child, don't put your hand on the stove, not because you don't want him to enjoy putting his hand on a hot stove. You love him because you're warning him. Don't put your hand on the stove. Don't have sex before marriage and live with each other. And now we get all the statistics that I think it's 89% of people that live together before marriage. And then they get married. The marriage doesn't work. All the mystery is taken out. The merging one to another and being servants to each other. Totally gone. So God doesn't say don't have sex before marriage because he says you're a bad boy or a bad girl and I don't want you enjoying these pleasures. He says it because you're going to get an STD or you're going to get some other situation that you're not going to run from and I don't want you to be hurt. So this chapter tells us all of you are justified by God. So the arresting officer comes up and the chief of police is Lucifer. And a demon gets a hold of you, and you die. Get him, quick. We'll take him down with us. We've worked him his whole life. But hold it. A week before you died, you had a revelation. Somebody read scripture to you. You realized, I do need to repent of my sin. And God, like David that you just read in Psalm 32, I am so sorry. Forgive me. That's all he asked. Oh, no, not me. I'm too proud. I'm not going to ask him to forgive me. You know, saying I'm sorry is for wimps. Forgive me. I had somebody right in my face last week and they said, it's, you know, you're delusional. There's no God. There's no eternity. Laughed right in my face. No, thank you very much. It's not me you're turning down. It's God. Now you say you don't believe in God. You just tell them that's biblical. What? I'm an atheist? And it's in the Bible? Yes. It's in the Psalms. You mean it's okay to be an atheist because it's in the Bible? What does it say? It says, the fool has said, there is no God. Oh, that ruins it. Then you get the person says, well, what is that? Agnostic. And then agnostic, they think, means, well, I believe in God, but I don't know for sure, so I waver, just that scripture. I love that. It's difficult when you're witnessing on an airplane to the person next to you because you're so confined. So if you're flying to New York and San Diego, you've got to really time everything. Because if you need to run, do it when they've landed and you get away from the person. Otherwise, you've got 5 hours with them. So the guy says, well, I'm not an atheist. No, I'm an agnostic. Have you ever noticed anybody that says they're an agnostic? It's sort of like with a flair. I'm an agnostic. You know, or all of a sudden they get a British accent or something. I don't know. And I always like to say, no kidding, you're an agnostic. Are you sure about that? Yes, absolutely. Do you know what the word means? Well, I think it probably means I believe, but I don't believe, and I'm not sure. So no, it's a Latin word. And agnostic means ignoramus. Are you sure you're an ignoramus? Well, you know, that's when you have to do it when you can get down the aisle and out the door quickly. That's what I mean. So he did not waver at the promise, and being fully, verse 21, convinced that what he had promised, God could perform it, and therefore it was accounted to him for righteousness. That's all. Now, it was not written for his sake alone, but it was imputed to him, given to him, but also written for us. It shall be imputed to us, God's righteousness, who believe in him, who raised up Jesus, our Lord, from the dead. We just saw that justification by works in verse 2, somebody could boast that I do this, I do that, but you can't boast to God. You can't make God a debtor to you. And notice in verse 3, this strong statement, one of the strongest you could ever read to build you up as a person. But it's a statement so easy to glide over, you wouldn't see anything in it. Which one is it? I think, yep, Abraham. For what does the scripture say? Abraham believed God. Back up. For what does the scripture say? Would you all repeat that out loud? For what does the scripture say? There's a key to life. You're trying to buy a condominium? What does the scripture say? You're wondering if you should date that guy? What does the scripture say? You want to trade something with somebody? What does the scripture say? Should I take this job or take the other one? What does the scripture say? I'll tell you for sure, if you will live your life and stop long enough, one of those Selah moments, to say, what does the scripture say? I wonder if there's something here that would speak to my heart. You'll hit it out of the park every time if you live your life based on, is this scriptural or not? Am I supposed to be suing another Christian? What am I supposed to be doing in this situation? Oh, yeah, dating, that's in there. But what about my future? That's in there. What about these people that caused me so much trouble? They're in there. Tells us everything about us, not about other people. And that's why people stay away from the book. Because they get convicted when the Holy Spirit can bring something out of nothing. Now, some of you are sitting here and you haven't taken communion for a long time. And God has brought out of the scriptures something that relates to you out of nothing. He's speaking to you right now. And communion says that we must be cautious when the church takes it. Because if we are living in sin, Paul said that you're eating and drinking damnation unto your own soul. Otherwise, there are scriptures that maybe as a Christian person you have read and known, and you're living in sin, and you are going to take communion, you're damning your own soul. You're judging yourself. And if you're not a believer, when you stand before the judgment seat of God, you can give every great thing you did, every accolade that you've received, show him all of the plaques and all the letters and all the endorsements you have. The photos sent you a little boy or a little girl and you've practiced for 5 hours a day till you went and got your gold medal. And then it really comes down to, put your name here. The Lord will just say, that's all wonderful. You got a chance to tell me your life. I watched the whole thing. And then he could run something back and said, see here, when you're five, I was working, had that lady that came over and did the little puzzles for you, and she talked to you about Jesus. See here at 13 to 15 how these Christians at your school that you call dweebs and nerds and whatever, religious nuts, you just put, I was trying to talk to you. Remember that pamphlet you found when you were at a party one night on the sidewalk as you staggered out and got into your car? And you picked it up and you read it and it was telling me, well, I remember that. And you threw it down and then you get in your car and you get in an accident and you break something that causes you pain all your life. And when I sent that nurse to you and then I sent two doctors to you. And remember when you were 27 and you got married and the minister counseled you? And he could show you all along your life all the times that he is trying to speak to you. And it's over with. You were smarter than God. You were wiser than God. You didn't need him. But you sure need him at that last breath. So you see, to get off this planet, There is a wicked administrator of this planet. I don't know if there's life on other planets, but I know that this book tells me if there is, this planet's in big trouble because it's in rebellion against God. The only way you can get off this planet and live for eternity and get your new body is by faith in the Lord Jesus Christ. Jesus said that God so loved the world that he gave his only begotten Son, that whoever believed in him would never perish, but have eternal life. And God did not send his Son into this world to condemn this world, but to save this world. That's what it is. It's not religion. It's you listening again, maybe, hearing from God that he has justified you. And when you leave your body, no demon is going to come and get you. Because the blood of Jesus Christ cleansed you of your sin, yet Christ died for the ungodly while they were still in sin. It wasn't when you became a good girl or a nice guy. It wasn't that he loved you the minute you responded to an invitation or you signed the back of a tract that somebody gave you. I believe in Jesus Christ. He loved you when you're in the bar getting in the fight. He loved you when you're out fornicating promiscuously with 20 different people in 2 years. He loved you when you were pilfering from the inventory at the company you work at. He loved you and me while we were yet sinners. It wasn't I don't love you, I accept Jesus. I joined the choir at church. Oh, my son, I bless you. Now I'll start loving you. It'll take me many years to figure you out, though. No, he figured you out the moment you're born, because before he formed you in your mother's womb, he knew you and he gave you your talent. How are you using his talent? Are you using it for your glory or for God's glory? Justification, just as if I'd justified. You and I are sinful people, and there's no hope unless we get justification. So we do it by works. We pedal our bikes around the neighborhood. We knock on doors. We do whatever it is. You're not justified. You're just doing works. There's no way you can get justified except by God's grace. And the minute you release your faith, the grace of God overwhelms you. And this book with your name on it, Psalm 139, says all your limbs, your fingers, everything's there. It says not justified, condemned. Satan has the condemned order. You're in the hospital on the tubes and breathing. And he's already knocking on heaven's door saying, I want her. Here's the warrant you put out for her arrest that she has denied you all 24 years of her life. Condemned. And then he turns to Jesus. And that young 24-year-old woman that's going to expire, pass away. It's all there. And Jesus pulls out a stamp, this is me talking, and hits the condemnation arrest warrant, and it says justified. You see, all of her partying, or all of her pride, or whatever it was that kept her away from heaven, God sent his son down here to die for her. So, all of her sin went on his sinless son who sits at his right side. And he has the right to say, because he took a whipping. He had his face bashed and beard pulling out flesh. He had nails in his feet and in his hand for her. All of that stuff, whatever it was that was condemning her and she wasn't justified, went upon Jesus. And you know, before she went unconscious and went into a coma, there was a little 17-year-old girl from high school, her senior year, that was volunteering at the hospital. And she spent a couple of days bopping in and out, but every day reading a Bible scripture to this 24-year-old. And this 24-year-old prayed 6 hours before she went in the coma that God would forgive her of her sins and that she could have Jesus as her Lord and Savior. She had faith at that moment. Justified. She's justified to leave planet Earth and to travel to heaven and not be intercepted by any demon. Wouldn't you rather have that than some vampire coming up to you? Yes, I've been with you all your life and I'm taking you now to meet my master. Gosh. No. The glory of God that he loved us while we were yet sinners. Oh, blessed is the man or the person that has not had his sin imputed to him, that God has freed them. You're free today. You're free. Totally free. You're justified. And not by anything you've done, but what he has done. That's humbling. Now, you let your light so shine that men give God glory. Not that your dorm friends can drink more beer at one time at the party and give yourself or Budweiser the glory. Give God the glory. But who is getting glorified? Flesh. Man. They're going to make fun of something or twist it that'll get into your mind and you'll buy their product. Glorify the world. Glorify the cost. $3 million for a 1-minute ad or a 30-second ad? Wow, glorify our company. We'll get lots of email and phone calls. Then we'll make lots of money. Then we will get rich. Then we will have cars and boats. And then we will. The love of money is the very root of all evil. Illegal drugs aren't in our town because they're necessary. A lot of people are making a lot of money, and nobody is strong enough to stop it. Every wicked deed traces back to the dollar. But you have been justified by God, released from the power of this world, that you are ready at any moment to go into heaven. And Father, we pray that you would bless us with your presence as we worship you. We take this bread and we take this cup knowingly, and we bow our hearts to you and we confess to you that we are sinners. Dear God, I am a sinner, and I pray that you would forgive me of my sins. Lord, help us all remember to say, what does the scripture say about this? And then remember, we have to exercise faith, not sight. Bless these men and women, that your justification comes upon their family and their business and their home, that you would justify with your grace and justify because of Jesus Christ. Lord, as you weave these concepts of liberty and freedom from being religious people in contrast to becoming spiritual people, may justification be one of those words we always remember. That the only reason we're going to live in eternity and have a new body is not because I'm justified by who I am or how much money or lack of money I have. God, we know it's who you are. We humble ourselves and we pray that your Holy Spirit would let us be those people with David in Psalm 32, shouting with joy, excited that we've been blessed by you. We're to be envied and we're so happy that you are not imputing our sins against us, or we would die of a heart attack right now. Thank you for your grace and your forgiveness. In Jesus' name. Amen.
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1: Who is called to go into all the world and preach the gospel? 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
1: God's primary way of reaching people is through people, not just preachers, not just missionaries. We're all called to go into all the world and preach the gospel.

0: When you think back on your spiritual journey and how it was you came to Christ, most likely there was at least one human being involved in the process. Aren't you thankful for that person? Well, we each have the opportunity to be that person for someone else. It's God's plan for disseminating the good news. And today on A New Beginning, as part of a series called Refresh, Pastor Greg Laurie points out how refreshing it is when we follow through with our evangelism privilege and responsibility.
1: Okay, well, how many of you are fishermen? I'm not much of a fisherman, but I'll tell you a story about a fisherman who got a beast of a fish. It's called a muskellunge fish. Ever heard of those? So this guy is testing an outboard propeller on his little boat on a lake in Ohio. And as he's cruising along, he sees this massive muskellunge fish right near the surface. So he casts his line in the direction of the fish a couple of times. The fish disappears. So the guy goes back to testing his motor. Half hour later, the fish appears again. It's right near the surface. So this guy grabs a leather glove, gets right behind the muskie, grabs it behind the gills, and is wrestling it onto the boat. The fish was so big, another fisherman nearby came and helped him get this beast of a fish on his boat. And when it was all said and done, it weighed more than 53 pounds. Had he caught it properly, if you will, with a rod and a reel, it would have set the record. So this is what makes me laugh. This fisherman was interviewed afterwards, and how did you pull this off, catching this fish with a glove by hand? And his response is, well, I was at the right place at the right time, and I guess I was just fool enough to grab it. You say, Greg, what are you talking about? Is this a message on fishing? Yes, it is. It's a message on fishing for men. Jesus said, follow me and you will be a fisher of men. A literal translation of that is catch men alive. I suppose we need to be at the right place at the right time and be fool enough to grab it. I want to talk to you in this message about how to lead a person to Christ. Now, as you know, we're in a series we're calling Refresh. And last time we talked about the refreshing power of sharing your faith. And this is a part two to that message. And you'll remember I pointed out to you that when you reach out to others, when you put your focus on others, it spiritually refreshes you. Remember, Jesus said it's more blessed, or literally happy making, to give than it is to receive. There's a happiness in giving the gospel out to others. And of course, over in Proverbs 11:25, it says, he that refreshes others will be refreshed himself. So I want to help you share your faith. Now, last time I mentioned, if you know John 3:16, you're armed and dangerous. John 3:16, for God so loved the world that he gave his only begotten son, and whosoever believes in him should not perish, but have everlasting life. That is the gospel in a nutshell. You know that. You can go out and cause some trouble in a good way. So let's, in this message, talk about the who, the where, the why, and the when of telling others about Jesus. Let's start with the who. Who is called to go into all the world and preach the gospel? Short answer, we are. I am. You are. Jesus said in Matthew 28, go therefore and make disciples of all nations, baptizing them in the name of the Father, Son, and the Holy Spirit, teaching them to observe all things that I've commanded you. And lo, I am with you even to the end of the age. By the way, in the original language, that is addressed to everyone, not just preachers, not just missionaries. It's addressed to students. It's addressed to athletes. It's addressed to men. It's addressed to women. It's addressed to older people. It's addressed to younger people. It's addressed to older people who think they're younger people. The point is, it's for everyone. No one gets off the hook, if you will. We're all called to go into all the world and preach the gospel. Now, where are we to preach the gospel? Again, everywhere, and to all of the world. Let's localize it. Go into all of your world and preach the gospel. Go into your sphere of influence with the message of Jesus Christ. Number three, why are we to do this? This is important. Why are we to do this? Because God's primary way of reaching people is through people. And the primary way we do that is through the verbal articulation of the gospel. You say, well, I'll just be a good example and I'll be a model of what it means to be a Christian, and that will be my form of evangelism. By all means, be a model. By all means, be a good example. In fact, to be honest, if you're not going to be a good example, I would rather you did not preach the gospel. But so be that godly example, but that in effect earns you the right to articulate your faith. The primary way God brings people into the kingdom is when they have had the gospel verbally articulated to them. In 1 Corinthians 1:21, Paul writes, "In the wisdom of God, the world through wisdom did not know God. It pleased God through the foolishness of the message preached to save those that believe." There is power in this message being communicated to a person. Number four, when are we to share the gospel? Answer, all the time. The Bible says, be instant in season and out of season. Or a modern translation puts it this way, be on duty at all times. Now, I have an illustration for this of when God called upon me at a very unusual moment. So I was in a department store, this is some years ago, and I had to go to the restroom. Yes, preachers have to go to the restroom too. So I took my seat in the stall, trying not to visualize this. And I'm there, and there's someone in the stall next to me. He clears his throat. Okay, someone next to me, whatever, you know. And then I hear a voice say to me, "Hi." Now look, I don't know about you, but I don't talk to people in restrooms. I mean, my objective is to get in and out as quickly as possible. He says, "Hi." I didn't really know what to do. I said, "Hi." Then a moment goes by and I hear this voice say, "Were you supposed to meet me here?" I'm like, what? Were you supposed to meet me here? No, I wasn't supposed to meet you here. And then who is this person? Getting kind of irritated. And then suddenly it occurred to me, what if the Lord wants me to share the gospel with this guy? But wait, in a bathroom? Could God use you in a bathroom? And then he says, "Well, do you have something for me?" I'm thinking, what is this guy? What is going on? And I said, "What is it you're looking for?" He says, "Some drugs." I get it. So the guy was wanting to make a drug buy. He thought his drug dealer was going to meet him in the bathroom. And I said, "Well, I've got something better for you than drugs." He said, "What?" He's very interested. I said, "A personal relationship with God through Jesus Christ." Again, I'm thinking, I can't do this in a bathroom. I was doing it. And then this is what the guy says, "I already tried that." "You already tried accepting Christ?" "Yes," the man says. I said, "Well, did you go to church?" "Yes," he said. I said, "Where did you go to church?" He said, "I went to Harvest Christian Fellowship." I said, "Really? Did you?" I said, "Do you know who I am?" He said, "No." I said, "I'm Greg Laurie, the pastor of Harvest Christian Fellowship." And then he said, "Oh my God." I had to laugh. It was hilarious. I said to him, "Buddy, God must really love you." He said, "Your pastor into the bathroom where you were trying to make a drug buy. I want to talk to you afterwards." So I waited for him. It was in the sock section, as I recall. So he comes out of the restroom. He was easy to identify. He was a guilty-looking guy. And I just said, "The Lord loves you. Stop running from him." And I prayed with him, and he recommitted his life to the Lord. So you never know when God will call upon you. When are we to present the gospel? Whenever an opportunity arises.
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1: Point number five, how are we to share the gospel? Now, this is where the rubber meets the road. And frankly, this is where it falls apart for many people. They just don't know how to get started. And even more, once they've got started, they don't know how to finish. They don't know how to make that invitation for a person to come to Christ. So we're going to look at John chapter 4 together, a very familiar story of Jesus and the woman at the well. And here we see Jesus as the master communicator. Yes, he was God walking among us. Yes, he was the savior of the world. He was the Messiah, but he also was the greatest evangelist of all time. And he models for us how to engage people with his message. The Bible says of Jesus, the common people heard him gladly. That simply means Jesus never spoke over anyone's head. When he communicated, people understood him. It was Albert Einstein who once said, quote, you should speak in such a way that your grandmother would understand, end quote. I like that. And as we're sharing the gospel, we want to connect with people and bring it to them in a way they can understand. That means we have to avoid what I call Christianese. Do you know what Christianese is? It's sort of verbiage we use that doesn't make sense to a non-believer. You walk up to someone who isn't a Christian and you say, hey you, heathen, have you been washed in the blood, sanctified, and are you part of the body of Christ? Do you know how weird that sounds? You just ask a person if they're washed in blood and if they're part of some body. All they know is they don't want to continue to have a conversation with you. You've got to communicate in a language that people understand. And Jesus certainly did that. You know, sometimes people take that which is so incredible and so beautiful and they make it unnecessarily complex. Even worse, they make it boring. I can't stand boring preaching, can you? So we need to make it understandable. We need to connect with the person that we are talking to. The objective is not to win the debate. The objective is to win the soul. The objective is to not burn the bridge. The objective is to build the bridge. And Jesus did that so perfectly. Listen, everything doesn't have to be a sermon. You might be surprised to hear that from a preacher, but sometimes you just need to be a friend and make that initial connection. And try not to be a weird person. Try to be half normal, if possible, as you talk to people about Jesus. Listen to this stat. It's interesting. 79% of unchurched people agree with the following statement. I don't mind talking to a friend about their faith if they really value it. I mentioned this last time. I don't mind, says almost 80% of the public, talking to a friend about their faith if they really value it. So you can see there is an audience for what we have to say if we go about it in the right way. So when you're communicating with a non-believer, take the time to listen to them. Take the time to hear what they're saying. Try not to cut them off. You need to discover something that is called tact. Tact. Tact is the intuitive knowledge of saying the right thing at the right time. The Apostle Paul used tact so perfectly when he presented the gospel to the people in Athens at a place called Mars Hill. It says where all the intellectuals would gather to debate and discuss the latest philosophy that was coming along. And Paul had spent some time in Athens looking around the city, and there was lots of idols in Athens, lots of false gods and lots of altars erected to false gods. So Paul's looking at all of these altars erected to these false deities, and he comes to one that's erected toward the unknown God. I guess the people of Athens figured, well, in case we miss one, we'll put this one up. To the unknown God. So Paul stands up before the people of Athens and all these philosophers and says, men of Athens, I can see you're very religious. And I was walking around your city and I saw this altar erected to the unknown God. That's the one I want to talk to you about. He could have said, men of Athens, you are a bunch of idol worshipers. You're pagans and you're all going to hell. Would that have been true? Yes, it would have been. But Paul wanted to build a bridge instead of burn one. That was a good beginning. Some years ago, I was in Hawaii and I was in a cab. The cab driver's name was Tom. So we're cruising along and there on the road was what they call a ghost bike. A ghost bike is a bike that's been painted white. Sometimes there's flowers in front of them to commemorate the fact that someone riding a bike was killed there. And unfortunately, there were a few ghost bikes out on that particular day. It was a very well-used road there on the island, the big island of Hawaii. And I saw the ghost bike. I went, oh, a ghost bike. That's sad. And Tom, the cab driver, says, yes, I have a friend that was riding on this highway and was killed not long ago. So I said, well, Tom, what do you think happens after we die? And so Tom, the cab driver, told me his philosophy. He believed that you would come back as another life form and talked about it for a while. I didn't interrupt him. I didn't contradict him. I didn't roll my eyes. I just listened to what Tom, the cab driver, had to say. So he finished his talk about what he thought happens after a person dies. Then Tom says to me, well, what do you think happens after a person dies? See, that's a give and take. And then I told him what the Bible says. I said, well, I believe that if you're a believer in Jesus Christ, you go straight to heaven. And I expanded on that a bit. And after I was done, Tom said, I like your version of the afterlife better than mine. I said, well, Tom, it's not my version. It's God's version. But my point of bringing this up is I was establishing a conversation, a dialogue with a person.

0: 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Now, to present the flip side of the coin, we've been talking about sharing our faith with others. Has anyone ever really shared the gospel with you? Pastor Greg, it's an important message, and it's easy to understand, isn't it?
1: That's right. The Bible says whoever will call upon the name of the Lord will be saved. So think of it this way. Maybe you're out in a riptide in the ocean, and you can't get your footing, and you're in trouble, and you see a lifeguard. Call out for help, and the lifeguard will rescue you. The same is true spiritually. You're drowning in your sin. You need help. Jesus will save you. He will rescue you, but you must call out to him. And you know how you do that? You do it in prayer. So let me just lead you in a simple prayer, and you can pray this prayer after me. You can pray it out loud if you like. And this is where you are calling out to Jesus to save you. Just pray this. Lord Jesus, I know I'm a sinner, and I know you are the Savior who died on the cross for my sin and rose again from the dead. Now, Lord, I turn from my sin and I put my faith in you. Be my Savior, my Lord, be my God and my friend. I choose to follow you from this moment forward. In Jesus' name I pray. Amen. Hey, if you just prayed that prayer, I want you to know that Christ himself has come to live inside of you. And I have a resource I want to send you. It's called the New Believer's Bible. 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But let me get this New Believer's Bible into your hands as quickly as possible. Here's Dave to tell you more.
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0: Well, that's a taste of the new movie called A Great Awakening. And this film, Pastor Greg, is really, I think we could say it's a mirror of our own mission statement. Wouldn't you agree?
1: That's right, Dave. Our mission statement is knowing him and making him known. And God called a young evangelist, George Whitfield, to speak in his country and then to come and speak in what would eventually become the United States of America. He was a very bold preacher. He was someone who understood the power of the gospel. And he called people, as our Lord did, to be born again. And let's just say that it didn't play well in a lot of the more formal churches of the United Kingdom. In fact, he was banned from preaching in many of them. So that drove him out into open air preaching, where he would preach in the fields and the coal mines and wherever people were. And the result was he had a powerful nationwide ministry. And then he came to America. And his preaching resulted in what we call the First Great Awakening. So in the United States, we've had four spiritual revivals. The first one with George Whitfield, the most recent one being the Jesus Revolution. So in the Jesus Revolution, we saw what God did in the 1970s. Now you're going to find out some of the things the Lord did in the 1770s. Another great spiritual awakening. And it's all captured in this amazing new film called A Great Awakening. I love this film. It has tremendous performances by the actors, beautifully written and directed. The musical score is outstanding, and it's going to move you deeply. This is something you could watch with your whole family, and you're going to love it, and you're going to watch it again and again, and you're going to invite neighbors as well. When it was released initially in theaters, they had to extend its theatrical run because the word of mouth was so strong. 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
1: And it's important that we understand the reason for Christ's death, to get rid of sin. The cross was the instrument of death, and yet Jesus was hung on the cross. Jesus says to the disciples in Matthew 16, if any man wants to come after me, let him deny himself, take up his cross, and follow me. You want to follow Christ, you got to die to yourself.

0: Welcome to Somebody Loves You Radio, the Bible teaching ministry of Roel Reese in Diamond Bar, California. Today's lesson continues our deep dive into 1 Corinthians with a challenge to take an uncompromising stand against sin. Zeroing in on the problem of sexual immorality within the church, Roel will urge us to guard against temptation in our own lives while also being careful not to condone sinful behavior in the lives of fellow believers. Let's join Roel Reese now in 1 Corinthians chapter 5.
1: One of the things about chapter 5 now is that the church at Corinth was not only a divided church, but they also was a disgraceful church. They had a lot of problems. I've been to Corinth probably 5 times, and it's interesting when you go to Athens and you go up on top of Athens where Paul the Apostle preached, it's pretty interesting to see the place where he chose to give the gospel to the Greeks. And then about another hour ride, you go over to Corinth, where the peninsula is, and they actually carved out this great channel where you had from one side of the ocean to the other side to bring ships through there. And so you would have a lot of activity going in Corinth. It would be an activity where they had about 1,000 priestesses that were prostitutes. And they live up on top of this little hill, and they worship Aphrodite, the goddess of sex. And when I read about Corinth, it really reminded me of our past life and the way that it is today, because not only in Corinth were these heathens being really insulting and at the same time very loose with their lives, but the problem was in the church. In the church. And Paul, even though he's not there in his spirit, he hears about everything that is happening in the church. This church here had an assembly of sinners that they had been touched by the Holy Spirit, but they were compromising their position in Christ. They were allowing themselves to walk by the energy and the power of the flesh. And Paul's going to really, really hit here, because the main sin that he's going to talk about is sexual sin. That's a big one in the church today. Not only drugs, alcohol, but sex is one of the biggest things. And the reason is because we have the internet. And think of all the people today that have these computers. Computers can be good or they can be evil, depending how you use them. I have never gone to any of those websites, and I'm not interested in them. I use my computer for my sermons and the information that I need, but I will not allow myself to go into those websites. Why? Because when I was in the world, that used to be one of my problems. I was introduced to pornography when I was 5 years old by my dad. It's really important for me to understand that, man, it almost destroyed my whole life. And many of you that are here tonight, if you've been in those websites, if you've been in the websites where there's pornography, you know what it does to you physically and spiritually. It pampers and it actually grieves the Holy Spirit of God in your lives. And it can ruin you fully, completely. So Paul is writing this letter perfectly for us today. And one of the things that we don't see today is not a true holiness in the church, separated to God. Really seeking to please God with my life in everything that I do before the Lord in order for me to be blessed by God. And yet no church is perfect. We know that. But human imperfection must never be an excuse. Never be an excuse for sinning. And yet think how many people excuse themselves from sinning against God. But we should never, ever, ever use excuses. But repent from our sins and turn from our sins and don't go back to your sins, because eventually it will destroy you. And so Paul here is going to be teaching us concerning these things. Let's begin in chapter 5, verses 1 to 2, where here we are to mourn over sin. There was no mourning over sin. He starts out, Paul begins this chapter, verse 1. It is actually reported, notice, common knowledge, that there is sexual immorality. We get our word sexual immorality from pornea, the word pornography in the Greek. That's where the word comes from. He says that there is sexual immorality among you, in such sexual immorality as is not even named among the Gentiles or the heathens, that a man has his father's wife. Notice that. That's a big problem. And yet it happens in the church. And yet here Paul is sharing with us concerning these problems in the home, in the church. Think of fathers molesting their daughters, molesting their sons. Shame on them. Child molesters, man. It's sad. But yet it happens in the church. And the church allows it to happen. And they're afraid not to lose people. And they don't take action against these child molesters. I mean, if you come to us and we find out you're a child molester, we will press charges against you and put you in jail. If you would ever molest one of our kids here, I would personally take that privilege to do that. And so it's really important that we understand that this is a problem, not only homosexuality, lesbian, he's going to mention in a moment, but the problem is in the home where parents are molesting their children. And here, a young guy sleeping with his mother-in-law in the church and coming to church and praising God and glorifying God. In the church and the leadership, we're doing nothing about it. And Paul really gets mad. Really, really gets mad. Check this out, verse 2. He says, and you are arrogant, you're puffed up, and have not rather, notice, repent. You should have repented and mourned that he who has done this work might be taken away from among you. Why do you allow him to go to church? He should be kicked out of the church. So here Paul is really pouring out not only his anger, but he's pouring out concerning the doctrine. Why are you allowing this guy to be in the church and to worship with you when he should be kicked out of the church? And then check this out, verse 3. He's going to judge the sin. For indeed, as absent in the body, but present in the spirit. Even though I'm not there, you guys, I'm praying, and the Holy Spirit is speaking to me, and I'm with you in the Holy Spirit. I'm with you in spirit. I know exactly what's going on, because I'm connected to God, he says. And the Holy Spirit has spoken to me. And then he said this. For I am indeed absent from the body, but present in the spirit, have already judged as though I was with you presently. Him who has so done this deed. Notice what he says. Even though I'm way out here, I already have judged that person. And I'm telling you what to do as an elder and as a leader of the church. And then he said in verse 4, in the name of our Lord Jesus Christ, when you are gathered together along with my spirit and with the power of our Lord Jesus Christ. You see, one of the problems about the Corinthian church, like the church today, it was a carnal church. Not a spiritual church. There was no fear of God. No fear of God. So people did their own thing. And when they come to church, they come with all their baggage of sin. And this is why God can't move in the church. He's going to tell you in a moment. Because a little leaven leavens the whole lump. Your sin, my sin, will grieve the Holy Spirit of God. And God can't move the way he wants to move in the church. And we are the church of Jesus Christ, not this building. We are the living church, members of the body of Christ, you and I. And look what he says again. Verse 5. He says in verse 4, in the name of our Lord Jesus Christ, when you gather together along with my spirit with the power of the Lord Jesus Christ, notice, deliver such a one to Satan for the destruction of the flesh, that his spirit may be saved in the day of the Lord Jesus Christ. Notice what he's saying. This guy is what is being ruled by his flesh. And the works of the flesh are mentioned where? In Galatians chapter 5, verse 16 to 23. And then again in the book of Ephesians chapter 5, 1 through 4. Read what it says. The works of the flesh. That is talking to Christians, not non-believers. He's going to talk to you in a moment. That if you don't repent as a Christian and return to the Lord, you're on your way to hell. I don't care how many times you've come forward. Doesn't matter. Because you're still practicing sin. Willfully, openly. You see? And God won't put up with that. And then he says this, verse 6. He says, your glorying is not good. Do you not know that a little leaven leavens the whole lump? Leaven is a type of sin. Okay? Leaven is a type of sin. And what's amazing here is that he's talking about this little sin that allowed it into the church, which makes it another sin to other people to sin. So sin is not taken away, but the whole church now becomes polluted. And the Holy Spirit cannot move in that type of an environment. The Holy Spirit wants holiness unto the Lord so that he can empower people and use people's lives to bring glory and honor to his holy name. So here he's talking about this little leaven, this sin that is in the church. And the sin that is in the church, the leaven, what does it do? It infects the church. It infects people.
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1: Paul says in verse 6, your glorying, your pride is not good. Do you not know that a little leaven will leaven the whole lump? And then he says, therefore, not because of all this I told you. He says what? Therefore, purge out the old leaven that you may be a new lump. Notice that. Remember in the Old Testament, Achan, in Joshua chapter 7, they went into the camp in Jericho. And Achan went in and he saw the spoils, the gold and silver. He took them and he buried them in his tent. And the children of Israel went out to fight another battle. And when they went out, 25 of them got killed. So they ran back to Joshua and said, Joshua, we're winning all the battles, but we lost this one. 25 are dead. And Joshua went before the Lord and said, Lord, I thought you said you're going to give us victory. And God says, there's sin in the camp. The sin in the camp. I'm not going to bless you. You're going to be defeated until you take care of sin in the camp. One person, Achan. And when they finally went to Achan, Achan confessed. He took the spoil, gave it to Joshua. You know what they did? They took his wife. They took his children. And they took him and they stoned him to death. And then they burned them with fire. They cremated them. The whole family to get rid of leaven. And then God blessed again. In the Old Testament. The Bible is full of examples. Full of examples of people that thought they were walking with God, but they were not walking with God. They wouldn't repent. So we have these things, Paul says, to what? To make an example so we can learn from these people not to make the same mistake, but to do what's right. To do what's right. So Paul says, therefore, purge out, get rid of the old leaven. What's that? Get rid of sin. That you may be a new lump, since you are truly, what, unleavened. For indeed Christ, our Passover, was sacrificed for us. He says, don't forget what Jesus did for you. How he redeemed you. How he died on the cross. And he went and gave his life for you and I when he went to the cross of Jesus Christ. So that he could get rid of sin. And it's important that we understand the reason for Christ's death. To get rid of sin. The cross was the instrument of death and curse. And yet Jesus was hung on a cross. Jesus says to the disciples in Matthew 16, if any man wants to come after me, let him deny himself, take up his cross and follow me. You want to follow Christ, you got to die to yourself in order to be a disciple of Jesus Christ. And so here again, he brings up that fact. That Christ died and was sacrificed for each one of us individually. And then verse 8. Therefore, again, because of this, let us keep the feast not with all leaven, nor with the leaven of malice or wickedness, but with the unleavened bread of sincerity and truth. Notice what he's saying. Hey, be upfront with God. Don't lie to him. Don't play games with him. He's not going to put up with it. You don't play with God. God always wins we always lose. So it's really important for me as a child of God to every morning check my heart with God. Check my heart with God. No drugs, no alcohol, no sexual adventures, stuff like that. But to keep a clean heart and a clean life. Clean hands, clean lips, clean eyes, clean ears. And Paul says in Ephesians that if we don't listen to the Holy Spirit, then we grieve the Holy Spirit of God. What grieves the Holy Spirit of God? Sin. Sin. Why? Because the Holy Spirit is a person. And the word to grieve in the Greek means that you bring pain to the person of the Holy Spirit because he's a person, he has feelings. He gets hurt. He cannot be effective in your life. I don't care what you do until you repent. Until you repent, he can do nothing for you. And then Paul says this amazingly, verse 9. He says, I wrote to you. Why? In my epistle, not to keep company with sexually immoral people. Now check this out. He's going to warn you. If you have friends that are homosexuals, lesbians, fornicators, adulterers, liars, whoremongers, whatever sin they're into, you're not even to have lunch with them. You're to separate yourself from them and to pray for them. Watch what he says. He says, I wrote to you, Corinthians, the believers, in my epistle, not to keep company with sexual immoral people. Yet, I certainly do not mean with sexual immoral people in this world. He makes a distinction, you see, between the Christian and non-Christian. I'm not talking about a non-Christian. I'm talking about Christians, believers. Look what he says. He says, not the people of this world, or with covetous, extortioners, idolaters, since then you would need to go out of the world. I mean, you work with non-believers that are homosexuals, lesbians, fornicators, adulterers. Of course, you're in the world. But you don't keep company with them because you're not like them. But what about those in the church? Check this out, verse 11. But now I have written to you not to keep company, nor he clarifies it here, so there's no confusion. But now I have written to you not to keep company with anyone named a brother or a Christian who is sexually immoral, covetous, an idolater, a reviler, or a drunkard, or an extortioner. Don't even eat with such a person. Wow. Underline it. That's the word of the Lord. Don't even have lunch with them, breakfast or dinner. You have no business being with them. Break fellowship with them. Until when? Until they repent. You see, God doesn't want you to do that. Anyone in the church, he says, that is living a life according to these sins, Christians, has to be what? Has to be expelled from the church. He has to be excommunicated, has to be gone. And we as believers cannot fellowship with them at all. Not even eat with them or do anything with them. Nothing at all. And so it's important for me, when I came to Christ, I made sure that my friends that I had, there was no homosexuals, but they were all drinkers and they were druggies. And I took myself and separated myself until I was rooted and grounded in God's word, being able to go to them and share the gospel with them. But I never partook of their sins. Never. And slowly but surely what happens, I feel what happens. Surely, but just slowly. One by one, I made a list of my friends. The time I started praying for them, and the day they got saved, over 30 guys got saved in the last 10 years, 15 years. Over 30 of them. Think about that. Why? Because they got to see the example. They got to see you. If you're a hypocrite and you're trying to convert your friends, which number one, you can't convert them, it's the Holy Spirit. Then you're not going to be believable. They're going to laugh at your face and say, listen, before you preach to me, you better preach to yourself. You better look in the mirror. And that happens so much in the church today. That's why so many people are turned off to religion. And we're not a religion. We have a personal relationship with God. But if you continue in sin, that grace may abound, God forbid, Paul said. Because people will be surprised and shocked when they find themselves in hell and they attend the church. And they attend the church. And they came forward. and they carry their Bibles and they have stickers in their cars and they talk spiritually, but they will not inherit the kingdom of God if they're practicing sin. Paul made it very clear in chapter 5. They will not inherit the kingdom of God. And look what he says, verse 12. For what I have to do with judging, okay? He says, what do I do? I'm judging you. Those unbelievers also who are outside. He says, if I'm judging you, think how the world looks at you. You see, he brings it up. If I'm a Christian and I watch Christians do these kind of things, what do you think the world thinks of us? There's no power. We're a bunch of hallelujahs and we're a bunch of fakes. Bunch of fakes. And that's what Paul is saying. He's very careful what he says. Look what he says. For what have I, Paul, to do with judging those also who are outside? Do not judge those who are inside. Why should I judge people outside when there's people inside in the church that are living horrible lives just like people in the world? There's no transformation. There's no regeneration. No power. And then he says this, but those who are outside, check this out, underline, God judges. They're going to stand before God at the white throne judgment one day. They're not getting away with sin. You think they are, they're not. They're going to be judged. They may make fun of you, and they drink, and they party every weekend, and they take drugs, and they do whatever they want to do. And like the homosexual community, same thing, they're going to be judged one day. God's going to judge them. And he says this, but those who are outside the non-believer, God judges. Therefore, notice, because of this, put away from yourselves that evil person. Who's he talking about? Christians. If you have anybody in the church that doesn't want to repent, get rid of them because of leaven, sin in their lives. They're not welcome into the church unless they want to repent. Non-believers are welcome to the church to get them saved. But a Christian that continues to willfully sin against God and remain in his sin, he's not welcome in the church. God says, throw him out and don't let him back in until he repents. Until he repents. And that's the word of the Lord. That's God's word for us tonight.
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2: Now ask the second question. Lord, what do you want me to do? Ordinary people can help. You say, well, I'm not that talented or I'm not that gifted. Please don't hide behind those excuses, because it's not about the container. It's about what's inside the container. It has nothing to do with the container. The Bible says God has placed a treasure in clay pots, or the King James, earthen vessels. Clay pots. God has put His treasure in clay pots. It's not about the pot. It's about the treasure inside the pot. Hey, look, there's a treasure in this clay pot. You're not going to be caring much about the pot when you see that, but about the treasure. Now, before we move on, let me just say this. God has only ever used ordinary people to do His work. Did you hear that? God has only ever used ordinary people to do His work, and here's why. They're the only kind He has to work with. God has chosen the foolish things, the weak things, the ordinary things of this world to confound the wise. We need to come to a place, all of us as believers, where we say, as Paul did, I can do all things through Christ who strengthens me. I can do all things through Christ who strengthens me. Great cities can fall, but ordinary people can help. There's a third mega theme that kind of goes along with that. Real prayer can work. Real prayer can work. As soon as I opened up the book of Nehemiah to go through, I noticed chapter 1 begins with prayer. The book opens with prayer. The book closes with prayer. 12 times throughout the book, prayer is mentioned. So prayer is one of the constant themes in the book of Nehemiah. It is a mega theme in this book. In chapter 1, if you have your Bible open to chapter 1, look at verse 4. Nehemiah, after getting the word back about the city he loved, when I heard these words, I sat down and wept and mourned for many days, fasting and praying to the God of heaven. And you'll notice, beginning in the next verse to the end of that chapter, it's all his prayer. Quotes. He's quoting Nehemiah's prayer in that second half of chapter 1. When we move into chapter 2, Nehemiah is working with the king one day. King knows that he's bummed out and says to Nehemiah, wherefore art thou bummed out? Didn't really put it that way, but he said, you've never been sad in my presence before, Nehemiah. What's up? And that's in chapter 2, verse 4. He said, what do you request? And then notice the second part of verse 4 of chapter 2. So I prayed to the God of heaven. He just shot up a quick, heartfelt request. God, help me. I got to say something. So Nehemiah sometimes prayed long. Sometimes he prayed short. But always it was heartfelt. That's a theme of this book. Very last verse of this book, chapter 13, very last verse, is a prayer. Remember me, O my God, for good. My pastor used to often say that you can always do more than pray after you've prayed, but you can never do more than pray until you've prayed. Nehemiah did far more than just pray about it. He went to work, but he began with prayer. That's where he started. He knew that he was facing a task way too big for him, but certainly not too big for God. So he gave himself to the task. Phillips Brooks said this, "Do not pray for tasks equal to your powers. Pray for powers equal to your tasks." Stop saying, "God, give me an easy job to do." Start saying, "God, I'm faced with this. I need your power. Give me powers equal to your task." But notice how I phrased this little point. I said real prayer can work. Not just prayer can work. It has to be real prayer. Now, some people are going to imagine that any kind of prayer from the heart is real. But did you know that God doesn't answer all prayer? You know, people all over the world pray to their gods heartfelt prayers that don't work at all. Because first, you need a relationship, a covenant relationship with the true and living God that comes only through his Son, the Lord Jesus Christ, who said, "I am the only way, the truth, and the life, and no man comes to the Father but by me." Listen to this verse in Isaiah, Old Testament, Isaiah the prophet, chapter 59, verse 1. Listen to how it's written. "The Lord's hand is not shortened that it cannot save, nor is his ear heavy that it cannot hear. But your iniquities have separated you from your God. Your sins have hidden his face from you so that he will not hear." That sin gap has to be eliminated, bridged. And that comes by a relationship with God through his Son, Jesus Christ. Okay, once you've established that, now you can start praying, and we do. All of us have some form of prayer life. My challenge to you is to tweak it a little bit. What do I mean by tweak it? Well, I have noticed that we Christians have interesting habits when we pray. They're prayers, but they're kind of like hardly praying prayers. Some of us have ritual prayers, you know, go-to prayers, go-to phrases, go-to words that we always say over and over again, and we can't seem to break out of that because we're not really thinking deeply enough. You know, the Lord's Prayer is something that is often repeated by people. It's a great prayer, but did you know Jesus didn't say, "Pray these words"? He said, "In this manner, therefore, pray. Pray like this. Let this be an example. Let it be a skeleton. Use this as your model when you communicate with the Father. Use all of these different categories to communicate with him." That's a better way to look at it. I heard about a boy who was praying at night. You know, you're a kid. You go through rituals that you were taught. So he began, and you can guess what he prayed. "Now I lay me down to sleep. I pray the Lord my soul to keep. And if he hollers, let him go. Eeny, meeny, miny, mo." You see what he did? He conflated two like-sounding rhythmic patterns, one a prayer, one a poem, into one thing. We can do that, ritual prayers. Then sometimes Christians pray, and I'll call these Father, Father prayers. Father, Father prayers. So have you ever been in a prayer meeting with somebody and they pray something like this? "Father, we just come to you, Father. And Lord, Father, God, we just, God, thank you, Father, that you, Father, are doing such a wonderful, awesome work. Father, God, Jesus, Father." It's like, who talks like that? "What's your name, sir?" "Antonio." "It is Antonio." "Antonio, what if I said, Antonio, I notice, Antonio, that you, Antonio, wearing a blue shirt, Antonio, they have a Bible, Antonio, you'd want to slap me for that." No, people that don't know other people or are nervous in talking talk like that. So if that's sort of a pattern you get into, learn to drop the Father, Father, and just get a little more gutsy and real in your communication with God. Now, let me give you a third prayer that is kind of hardly praying prayers. These are sermon prayers. This is where somebody wants to communicate something to others around him or her, but he will use a prayer to do it. Not really talking to God, talking to people around. Preachers are notorious for this. Oh, yeah, there's a point I left out. So in my prayer, and God, I just thank you that Nehemiah also, you know, it's like, wait a minute, you ended the sermon, but now you're given the last point in the prayer. And sometimes we can do that when we pray with each other. You might be gathered around a table, a dinner table, or in a little room to pray. And somebody says, Lord, I just pray you'd help us to have a better attitude. And when you do this or you do that or you provide this, help us not be so selfish like some people are. You're not talking to God. Real prayer. What is real prayer? Real prayer, here it is. Real prayers are the heartfelt cries of saved people. That's all. Heartfelt cries of saved people. James 5 says it's the fervent, effective prayer of a righteous man that avails much. The heartfelt cries of a saved person. I never want to guilt you into prayer. Every time I talk about it, it goes a little silent. As people always, we always feel that's an area we can improve. I never want to guilt you into prayer. I'd rather guide you into seeing that it's as normal a part of your Christian life as breathing is to your physical life. Samuel Chadwick wrote this. We'll put it up. The one concern of the devil is to keep Christians from praying. He fears nothing from prayerless studies, prayerless work, and prayerless religion. He laughs at our toil, mocks at our wisdom, but he trembles when we pray.
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2: He trembles when we pray. Remember that little poem I often quote? Satan trembles when he sees the weakest saint upon his knees. Prayer is powerful. Real prayer can work. So great cities can fall, ordinary people can help, and real prayer can work. A fourth mega theme that stuck out to me is about the revival. And that is spiritual revival can happen. Do you remember that? Remember chapter 8 and 9 and 10? Let me just jog your memory. Chapter 8, everybody gathers at the water gate of Jerusalem. Ezra is there. He opens up the scroll of the law of Moses, begins reading from morning till noon while people are standing up listening. It brings such conviction of heart as they're hearing the Bible being taught and exegeted that they, in chapter 9, decided that they would, well, I'll read it to you. Chapter 9, verse 1, on the 24th day of this month, the children of Israel were assembled with fasting, in sackcloth, with dust on their heads. And the end of chapter 9, and because of all this, we make a sure covenant and write it. And then chapter 10, verse 1, all those who place their seal on the document were, and the names are listed. They actually signed a contract that what we heard from the scripture, we're going to transport and transmit into our daily lives, and we'll put our names on the dotted line. It was a real revival. And a revival begins with a re-Bible. A revival begins with a re-Bible. It was a spiritual awakening as a result of being exposed to the Word of God. The Bible made its mark in their lives, and a revival occurred. I'm reminded of a story of Queen Victoria. Now, that goes way back in time, in Victorian England, when she was the queen. And there was a tribal chief that she knew. He had moved to England, been educated in British schools. And when they were meeting, the tribal chief said, "To what do you attribute the great prosperity of the British Empire?" What a question. What would you say is the reason the British Empire is so successful? You know what she did? She took her Bible and held it up. And she said these words, "Take this book and its message to your people, and they will likewise prosper." A revival begins with a re-Bible. Every revival in the past centers on Scripture. We have noted that in this series. Let me also remind you that America has had great revivals in the past. The first Great Awakening, followed by the second Great Awakening. Just keep that slide up there. Followed by, even though we don't have a picture of all of it because these are just drawings, the third Great Awakening. Great revivals on American soil. The Great Awakening. Then, in the 1850s, there was the businessman's revival in New York City. A businessman by the name of Jeremiah Lanphier was a Christian, and he knew that the economy was slowing a bit. He was concerned about that, so he thought, "I'll get a group of businessmen together at noon to pray." Well, that prayer meeting grew and grew and grew in that city, and it became a revival that spread to other American cities like Chicago, Boston, all around the Eastern Seaboard and the Midwest, and it became a revival, a movement in this country that saw millions of people make decisions for Christ. Years later, there was, and there are several others I'm not mentioning, but the Azusa Street Revival in Los Angeles in the 1900s. Led by a black preacher named William Seymour, a fiery Pentecostal, and a revival broke out on the West Coast, which is good. It needs it. Needs another one. Speaking of the West Coast, there was something called the Jesus Movement. I can raise my hand and say I was a part of that. I was in the middle of that. And it was a time where just thousands of young kids, I mean, street kids, crazy kids, drug kids, including myself, had an awakening and a real revival happened. In fact, we're going to put up a chart and just kind of run through these real quick. First Great Awakening, and it has the dates there. Second Great Awakening, Businessman's Prayer Revival, Urban Revivals, Evangelistic Revivals, Jesus Movement. Interesting thing, keep the chart up, is these revivals happen in intervals of 30 to 50 years. The Jesus Movement happened way back in the 70s. It's now 2025. I think America's ripe for another revival, don't you? And with all that has happened this week and today even, I'm praying that we're on the verge of that. That we're just kind of done with the emptiness of secularism. And people want to come back to a relationship with the true and living God. Spiritual revival. It's really the only hope. It's the only hope I see. I think it's either going to be an incredible revival or wholesale judgment of God. I see no middle ground. But a spiritual revival can happen. So great cities can fall. Ordinary people can help. Real prayer can work, and spiritual revival can happen. Here's the fifth and final mega theme. And that comes with the last chapter of the book. Good movements can falter. I was impacted by chapter 13 of Nehemiah. Because after the revival, they deteriorated, they backslid, the revival waned. And great movements can falter, great revivals can fizzle, great people can backslide, great churches can grow liberal and fold and compromise and die. The excitement of yesterday's revival can become the routine of today. We need to be aware of that. Guard ourselves against that. Listen, all the people from the first, second, and third Great Awakening are now dead. All the people from the Businessman's Prayer Revival that happened in New York City and the rest of America, they're all dead. All the people from the Azusa Street Revival, I'm guessing most all of them by now are dead. And all of the kids from the Jesus Movement days are now grandparents. But you got to know, we are praying grandparents. We're praying for the next generation and the next generation. I want to see my children and grandchildren and eventually great-grandchildren have their own Jesus Movement. I'm praying for that. You want to see a revival? How many of you want to see a revival in our country? Okay. Next question. Are you yourself revived? The prophet said, "Revive us again, O Lord." He included himself in that prayer. "Revive us again, O Lord." I'm not going to rehash what we covered last week, but ask yourself, are you revived? Years ago, there was a guy by the name of Gypsy Smith. I don't know if you've ever heard that name, Gypsy Smith. His name was Rodney Smith. He was British, but they gave him the name Gypsy, the nickname Gypsy. He was an itinerant preacher. He was born in 1860 outside of London, uneducated. He was born in a tent. And he was uneducated, but he went on to speak and lecture at Harvard University. He became so well known that two different presidents invited him to the White House. This fiery preacher was once asked, "How to start a revival?" His answer, "Go home. Lock yourself in your room. Kneel down in the middle of the floor and with a piece of chalk, draw a chalk mark around you and ask God to start the revival inside the chalk mark. When God answers your prayer, revival will be on." How do we start a revival? This country needs a revival. Revive me, O God. My heart, let me be on fire. That's where it begins. And so, Father, we want to end this by doing what Paul did, what he tells us to do, to present our bodies before you as living sacrifices. If great cities can fall, but ordinary people can help, and real prayer can work, then here we are with heartfelt cries, saved people asking the extraordinary God to use ordinary people to bring revival. Revive us and revive this country. May we come back to the place where indeed we can say in honesty and integrity, in God we trust. Lord, I, along with every believer in this room, ask the second question that Saul of Tarsus asked. Lord, what is it you want me to do? What is it you want us to do? Reveal your will to us, your people, for our city, our state, our country, in such a time as this.
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1: You're listening to Straight from the Heart, the Bible teaching radio ministry of Calvary Chapel, Philadelphia. Our teacher here on Straight from the Heart is Senior Pastor Joe Foch. We're currently in the New Testament, going verse by verse through the book of Philippians. On today's broadcast, we'll continue our study, beginning in chapter 3. Before we finish, I'll give you some additional information so you can contact us with any questions or comments. But first, open your Bible to Philippians chapter 3, and let's join Pastor Joe as he continues.
2: From whence we look for the Savior, the Lord Jesus Christ. Now, it's interesting there. It says, from whence

0: we look, that word look should be from whence we look continually and expectantly. We are anticipating is the idea. From whence we look continually and expectantly. As you and I as Christians should be looking continually and expectantly for our Lord, because we are his colony here in this world, though our citizenship exists in heaven. He is coming for us. You look at the news today, we should be looking continually and expectantly for the coming of the Lord. Because Jesus said when he comes, it would be like a thief in the night. I don't know if you have ever been robbed. Talk to someone who has. Let them explain the feeling they have when they come in and their home is violated. There's a tremendous sense of violation. The coming of the Lord would be like a thief in the night. When Jesus tells the parable of the 10 virgins, there were 5 wise, there were 5 that were foolish. The 5 that were foolish had no oil for their lamps. The 5 that were wise had oil for the lamps, but had to be awakened when the bridegroom came. They were asleep. I believe Jesus is coming. I believe his word is alive as it has ever been. And because he loves us. He wants to encourage us if we feel like a prodigal, if we feel like we've been away. He wants his word to say to us, because of his grace, we can forget the things that are behind. We can again begin to reach forward to the things that are ahead of us and press towards the mark of the high calling in Christ Jesus. Anyone who's mature will acknowledge that rule. Paul says, mark those who are living that way. Take note of them, because there are others, and we warned you and we wept, who are carnal. They live according to the desires of this world. Their end is destruction. Their God is their belly. Their glory is their shame. But us, we're only here temporarily. Our citizenship exists in heaven. And it's to there we should constantly and expectantly look for the return of our Savior, the Lord Jesus Christ. This generation of the church is closer to the coming of the Lord than any generation of the church that's ever lived in 2,000 years. It says, who shall change our vile bodies? That it may be fashioned like unto his glorious body, according to the working whereby he is able to subdue all things unto himself. Who shall change, metaschematizo, it means after a different schematic. You know what a schematic is if you're a techno junkie, one member of that cult. What a schematic is. He's going to change after a different schematic our vile bodies compared to what it will be, compared to what it was intended to be, compared to what it was before the fall. What were these before the fall? Adam walked with God in the cool of the day. That meant Adam was interdimensional. He stepped in and out of another dimension. It says, our body shall be fashioned like unto his glorious body. What does that mean? What is his glorified body? He appeared in the room. He disappeared. He was able to eat or not eat. Touch me. Doth the spirit have flesh and bone? The blood was drained, but he had flesh and bone. It was resurrected. It was glorified. And compared to what they're supposed to be, they're vile. What a remarkable, remarkable thing. And when we think of the potential, it says that we will shine like the stars in the firmament forever. We shall shine like the stars in the firmament. That we will be clothed in white linen, fine and white, which is not literally cloth, but it is the righteousness as, plural, of the saints, Revelation chapter 19. Be clothed in the righteousnesses of the saints, those provided by Christ. No doubt what Adam was clothed with, created in God's image and likeness before he fell, that disappeared when he did feel. Then he knew he was naked. He was ashamed. He covered himself. Clothed again in the likeness of Christ. Our bodies fashioned like unto his glorious body. He appeared unto Paul on the road to Damascus for the brilliance. He couldn't see. He heard the voice. Our body shall be fashioned like unto his glorious body. That's what we're looking for. We're looking for our king to come to this colony that he's established in this world, coming from where our citizenship exists, established by his blood and his grace, coming to get his bride and to gather us at the blast of the trumpet, the voice of the archangel, trump of God, a shout. And at that, in the twinkling of an eye, he will change this vile body, and it will be fashioned according to a different schematic, like unto his glorious body, according to the working whereby he is able even to subdue all things unto himself. He has all authority and all power. Therefore, no break when Paul wrote this, therefore, because that's what we're longing for, because at this point we're pressing towards the mark of the high calling, we're forgetting those things that are beyond, we're reaching out to those things that are ahead, not giving ourselves to the carnal stuff of this world, because our citizenship is from somewhere else, and if we sit alone, that's really what we have witness of in our heart. Let me tell you something. If you're a Christian, and you're getting out, you're going out, you're getting stoned, you're doing the things you know what, when I was a young Christian, I backslid. And you know what happened when I got stoned? I hope the Lord doesn't come now. I hope the Lord doesn't come till I'm sober up. I hope that's another, and I'd go somewhere and read my Bible, and oh Lord, bring me down fast. You know, all of a sudden you get real paranoid. Because you're ruined for this world. You're sealed with the spirit of promise. You cannot be happy doing the old things you used to do. Christ is coming. We're looking for that. That's what we should be longing for. That's what we really hunger for inside. There isn't anything new out there. Wasn't anything new 30 years ago when I was out there. There ain't anything new out there now. God is their belly. Glory is their shame. Not to be pulled in that direction because our citizenship is from somewhere else. Therefore, my brethren, tremendous heart here. My dearly beloved, my longed for, my joy, my crown. So, the tenses are continually stand fast in the Lord, my dearly beloved. Paul longing for this Philippian church that had been so wonderful to him, that he had a great relationship, that hadn't been overtaken by some of the sin the Corinthian church had been overtaken, or some of the faults of the Galatian church. Those threats were there, but this church at this point had been standing. Therefore, my brethren, my dearly beloved, my long for, my joy, my crown, continue to stand fast in the Lord, my dearly beloved. I beseech. Now, Paul is not commanding. He's an apostle. He is pleading. I beseech Eudeus, and I beseech Syntyche, that they be of the same mind in the Lord. Evidently, these were two women that were banging heads. That only happened 2,000 years ago, but Paul addresses the issue here. It's not relative. I don't know why he bothers to do that, but... Now, it's interesting because Eudeus means success. Syntyche means fortune is the... You know, Paul just said about those who mind earthly things. Now, it's almost as though he says, I beseech. And it's just beautiful that there would even be a play on the names. I beseech you in the, you know, success and fortune. Be of the same mind of the things that I'm saying. These two women evidently had served. Look in verse 3. I entreat thee also, true yoke fellow. And there's a question whether yoke fellow is a name, a proper name, or an adjective. I entreat thee also, true yoke fellow, help those women which labored with me. And the rule seems to refer back to Eudeus and Syntyche, who labored with me in the gospel, with Clement also, and with the other my fellow laborers, whose names are written in the book of life. He gives an exhortation to encourage these women. They weren't getting along. Paul couldn't condemn them because he had come to a point with Barnabas where the contention was so severe that they had to split up. Because Barnabas wanted to take his nephew Mark back with him to the mission field, and Paul was dead set against it. Because evidently in the area of Pamphylia, Mark had turned away, whether because of robbers or because of disease. The journey became so arduous and so difficult. that Mark had forsaken Paul and went back. And when it came time for the next missionary journey, Barnabas wanted to take him. Paul refused, said no, and their argument was so severe that they split up and they went in separate directions. Now, who was right? They were both right. Paul was right because of the journey he would take, which would be more arduous again, that Mark would not go with him. And his fellow laborers on that journey made it very fruitful. Barnabas was right by being gracious, because in the end, Paul says, send Mark to me. He's useful again to me in ministry. He would be restored one day. But Barnabas took a different route, and Mark was very useful to him and got in the process of restoration. Both of them were right. Barnabas was right Mark was right for Barnabas. He was wrong for Paul. And because they split up, twice as much work got done in the mission field than would have if they'd have gone together. But on the surface, they were banging heads. They were arguing. There was a disagreement. It became very sharp. So Paul looks and says, look, these two women serve with me, Eutychus and Syntyche. Now they're banging heads. They're disagreeing. Encourage them. Help those women which labored with us. He's asking someone to get involved, to try to make peace. It says, with my other fellow laborers whose names are written in the book of life. Syntyche and Eutychus are written in the book of life. Now, peace. He's going to talk about that. Rejoice in the Lord always. And again, I say rejoice. Well, I had a lousy day today. It was easy for Paul to say. I mean, he didn't have a wife. He didn't have a mortgage. He didn't have the responsibilities that I had. Rejoice. No, look. Paul doesn't say rejoice in circumstances. Rejoice in the Lord. Not in circumstances. We have witnessed some of the most wonderful testimonies in the church through some of the deepest and darkest valleys. Families breaking up, cancer in the home. And I've seen some of the most wonderful testimonies of people just to say, praise the Lord. One day we're going to be together. We're going to stand there arm in arm around his throne. Rejoice always, because our citizenship exists in another place. We're waiting for him to come. We're looking expectantly and constantly. Rejoice in the Lord always. Again, I say rejoice. Let your moderation be known unto all men. The Lord is at hand. Let your moderation, your translation might say yieldedness, that's the idea. It's literally, let your giving way. You know, Christians shouldn't strive. If you're around somebody who's a hard head, you know, in the kingdom, the issue is not always right and wrong. Now, I'm talking about there's sin and there's good and there's evil and there's a line we shouldn't cross. But when it comes to preferences, right and wrong is not always the highest issue. Someone feels one way about something, it's not sin, you know, and they don't want to, you know, they want to argue about right and wrong. Okay, what's not right and wrong? I'll yield. I'll be the peacemaker for the sake of Christ and the cause of the kingdom. Let your yieldedness be known to all men. That kind of a nature. Gentle. Fruit of the Spirit, love, joy, peace, meekness, temperance, gentleness, patience. Now, look, it's going to get to peace here. So if you lack peace in your life, listen to these things. Let your moderation, your yieldedness be known to all men. The Lord is at hand. Romans 13, 1 Peter 4, 7. James chapter 5, over and over, it tells us the Lord is at hand. Imminent, his return. It could happen at any moment. You can't believe in the imminent return of Christ and be a post-tribulationist. Those things are mutually exclusive. And the Bible, a number of times through the New Testament, tells us that his return is imminent. And that's the way we're to live. And it says, who is this wicked and evil servant that says the Lord delays his coming? Because that leads to drunkenness and mistreating other people and so forth. Let your yieldedness be known to all men. The Lord is at hand. Be careful for nothing. It says, stop worrying about everything is the idea here. Careful is full of care. If we're given to worry, if our hearts are filled with care, but in contrast, in everything, by prayer and supplication, with thanksgiving, let your requests be made known unto God. But in everything, everything. When people talk to me and ask me questions, I'm praying, Lord, this person thinks I know something. Help me know where that is in the Bible. Help me give them an answer. Why are they asking me, Lord? Well, I did this, I did that. You know, I know the Lord's not going to listen to me. No. He's telling us this in everything to pray. Look at Jacob, Samson. The Lord heard him when he prayed. Manasseh, who had sinned terribly. The Lord heard him when he prayed. Peter. Why do you think some of them are called Bible characters? That's what they are. In everything, God wants to hear from us. In everything. Lord, my eye's twitching. You know, people are going to be sitting here applying for a new job. My eye keeps going like this. Help, you know, help, Lord. And just in everything. By prayer, which is just the basic, most often used word for prayer in the New Testament. Supplication speaks of seeking God for a specific thing. Thanksgiving is where we get our word Eucharist. When we take communion, it just means to be thankful, to be praising Him. And requests are specific requests. Let them be known to God. And if you do that, look, the peace of God, which passeth all understanding, shall keep your hearts and minds through Christ Jesus. What do you do when you're freaked out, when you're worried, when things are bothering you? Well, you need to do certain things. Let your yieldedness, you can't have peace if you're going to strive with everybody. Just let your yieldedness be known. The Lord's coming. Don't be worried about everything. But in everything, by prayer. Now what happens here is this. People study these words. Prayer. Supplication, thanksgiving. You know, we want to have a New Testament relationship based on Jesus through His blood, through grace, but we want to have an Old Testament prayer relationship. You have to do this, the seven steps of prayer. You have to take this, you have to enter His gates with thanksgiving, come into His courts with praise, then you have to do this, then you have to make supplication, then you have to get the right address. You have to get the right address because you're talking to the right God, because you got to start there. And and people write all of this stuff. You know, John Henry Jowett said when he died, he wasn't content with his prayer life. Spurgeon said he wasn't content with his prayer life. E.M. Bounds, who wrote 5 wonderful books on prayer, when he died, said he wasn't content with his prayer life. I asked myself, why should I spend all the time to read his 5 books? I'm already not content with my prayer life. What do I need all his advice for? I'll be depressed and not content with my prayer life. I could spend all the time reading his books. We want to complicate it so much. He's our Father. He loves us. He wants us to bring everything to Him. It is not a legal relationship. It's family. It's not religion. It's relationship. We know He's coming. Our citizenship is not of this world. We're pressing towards things that are ahead, forgetting those things that are behind. When we lack peace, we need to stop striving. Stop worrying. And through prayers, or maybe it's supplications that we have to ask for something very specific and we're pleading with Him about something in our life. Maybe it's just through thanksgiving. Maybe it's through some other request. But the idea is we make all of that known to Him. And then the peace of God, which passeth understanding, doesn't mean the peace of God which... leaves understanding in the dust. It means it is superior to understanding. Not the peace with God. We have that. You have peace with God and your citizenship is in heaven because of what Christ did. But we also want the peace of God in our lives. You know, if other people look at us and we're trying to witness them, tell them about Jesus, but oh, I'm worried about this, and they're chewing my fingernails, and what if this, and I need to get this, and I need some vitamins, and I need this, what about this, and my mood ring, and my analysis, blah, blah, blah, blah, blah. You know, look, oh, thanks, we want to be Christians too. There should be something different about us. And it says if we come openly, familiar, boldly through the throne of grace, we pour out our hearts, that then the peace of God, which surpasses understanding, the idea is this, it is superior to in its effect on our lives. It's superior to understanding. Because it says here, it will keep your hearts and mind. That word keep there is to garrison. It's to put a military guard around your heart and your mind. The peace of God. Because you have gone to Him. You've poured out your heart. You've shared everything in His presence. If you do that, the peace of God, Paul's giving his instruction here, the peace of God will put a military guard around your heart and your mind. And that is better than understanding all of the insanity that's going on or understanding everything about the situation. Because we can be intelligent, we can understand everything about the situation and still not have peace inside. And it says, but this, if we do this, if we come to Him, that then the peace of God will guard, put a military guard around our heart and our minds. Sometimes we approach a situation in our mind, but our heart is disturbed. We're getting ulcers. We're producing acid. No, it will guard your hearts and minds in Christ Jesus. These things should be, I think, the norm for our lives. If we are pressing forward, forgetting those things that are behind. If we sit around tonight, we look at the news and we think, you know what, I'm not going to worry about retiring in Florida when I'm 70 years old and moving onto a golf course. I see what's happening in the world and I know Christ could come tonight. He could come tomorrow. He could come in 10 years, but He could come now. And I know that what He brings with Him and what He has for us, an inheritance incorruptible, undefiled, that fadeth not away, it is so far superior to anything that I could ever hear. And I know compared to what I'll experience there, this just is a carcass. Just a vile body. It's going to be changed and transformed and put together according to another schematic. It's going to have spirit drive instead of blood drive. It'll be 30 years old again, free from pain and tears and sorrow and the curse and disease. No sin. I won't be tempted anymore. I won't have the inclination or the desire to sin. It'll be gone. And this corruption will put on incorruption. This mortal will put on immortality. And it's going to happen. Christ is coming. So rejoice. Rejoice in the Lord. I know circumstances can be tough. Rejoice in the Lord. Don't fight with everybody for every inch of your life. Let your yieldedness be known to all men. Christ is coming. Stop worrying and doting about every little thing. Let your requests be made known unto God, your prayers, your supplications. And if you do that in this present world, then the peace of God will put a military guard around your heart and your mind that surpasses any human intellectual explanation of the situation.
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1: Pastor Ed says salvation is all about God's grace.
2: Do you know by now that a priest can't save you? A church can't save you? A pastor can't save you? A grandfather can't save you? Your last name doesn't save you? Only the blood of Jesus Christ saves a man and a woman. That's it. No man can do that work. No, you can't pay enough. You can't do enough. It is completely 100% a work of the grace of God. You can't earn it. You don't deserve it, but you can receive it. That's salvation. This is

0: for me.
1: Hey, welcome again to Abounding Grace. As we've studied Galatians these past few months, we've seen this epistle is all about grace. So it's not surprising that the Apostle Paul would end the letter on the note of grace. Today, Pastor Ed will point out some principles that we do well to learn so we won't be ripped off by false teaching when that comes our way. Join us now in Galatians chapter 6 for part 1 of It's All About Grace.
2: Take your Bibles, open them to Galatians chapter 6 today. We're going to pick up in verse 11, Galatians chapter 6. I've entitled our Bible study, It's All About Grace. All About Grace. Today we come to the end of our study through Galatians. It was much faster to finish Galatians than it was the book of Acts. It took us 9 months and 26 Bible studies to finish Galatians, whereas the book of Acts took us almost 3 years to finish. But it's a different book, and it was a different purpose that God gave us the book of Acts as we go back to basics. But Galatians also gives us a basic, and that's the basic of grace. The Galatian believers then, and we now, need to know and be reminded of how wonderful it is to be set free by Jesus. To be set free from the bondage of sin and the life that we were living. To know that we're saved and brought into a right relationship with God through grace, by faith, rejecting legalism. If you're going to live in the grace of God and the freedom, you have to reject a few things. Besides rejecting the big things like sin, you also have to reject legalism. Any kind of outward pressure that might push upon you to think that you can do anything to earn God's favor, that you have God's favor already, receiving grace and enjoying life. If you want to hold your places quickly in Ephesians chapter 2, it's the next book over, we learn this important principle. It's as clear can be in Ephesians chapter 2, beginning in verse 8. Where it says, by grace you have been saved through faith, and that not of yourselves. It is the gift of God. Verse 9, not of works, lest anyone should boast. And let me just say, the works there would include circumcision, which was the big work that was given to the Galatians in order to be saved. They were saved by grace. They were enjoying freedom. They're born again. And then this group of false teachers come in, that we know them as the Judaizers, and said, oh, no, no, no, no. It's not that easy. You can't enjoy. It's not that easy. You need to be circumcised. And so the Bible is very clear. It's not of works. Circumcision certainly would be a work. Now, of course, we don't talk about circumcision today. What do we say? Water baptism. That's what you hear today. There are churches today that will teach you that you cannot be saved until you're water baptized. That is so untrue. Water baptism is a work of righteousness. It is not a work toward righteousness. So that when you come on Wednesday and you go, well, I think I want to get saved, so I'm going to be water baptized. And you come and you get into the waters as an unsaved person. When you get out of the water, the only thing that will happen to you, unless you repent of your sins, the only thing that will happen to you is you're going to get wet. That's it. Water doesn't save anyone. Whether it's in the waters here in the sanctuary, whether we go out to the reservoir and we're baptizing, unless even at the reservoir, or if we take you right here to the side with a hose and squirt you down, all that will happen is you get wet. You need to repent of your sins and acknowledge that Jesus Christ is your Savior and choose to follow Him. And then you're water baptized. But there will be those. Maybe some of you have met them. They will say, hey, where were you water baptized? And, well, in the reservoir. Well, you know, you're not saved. What? What do you mean I'm not saved? Like, you have no idea what God's done in my life. You have no idea what He's done in my family. You have no idea the work. What do you mean I'm not saved? Well, no, you're not. And they won't even accept your testimony. They'll just keep going and going because their understanding of the Scriptures is skewed. They don't understand that it's not of works. And we'll get into Ephesians 2 in a later study. But back in Galatians, Paul's winding his letter down. This is the end. This is the last half of the last chapter. And he says in verse 11, "See with what large letters I have written to you with my own hand." Usually, Paul would dictate his notes to a scribe, and that scribe would write down his letters. But this letter was so essential, I believe, that he penned it himself with large letters, probably because of an eye disease he picked up along the way in his missionary journeys. He wants to make a final, emphatic statement. Now, there are some, if you read commentaries, there are some that say, no, a scribe wrote most of Galatians, but just this last portion was written by his hand. I don't really see that as a valid understanding of that. I think he wrote the whole thing because this was important to him. And he loved the Galatians, and he was stirred up because of them being ripped off by grace. He says in verse 12, "As many as desire to make a good showing in the flesh, these try to compel you to be circumcised, only that they may not suffer persecution for the cross of Christ. For not even those who are circumcised keep the law, but they desire to have you circumcised, that they might glory in your flesh." There's an interesting phrase here I want you to mark. Make a good showing in the flesh. You see that phrase? Make a good showing in the flesh. Here's the word, one word to describe that sentence: hypocrisy. This is another way of seeing the word hypocrisy. A hypocrite is a two-faced person. The word comes to us from the Greek plays. It's the Greek word hypokrites. It comes to us from the Greek plays. And if you can think about it, the Greek plays, they would wear masks as they played a part. So if they wanted to play a happy part, they'd wear a happy mask. They could wear a happy mask and still be sad behind the mask. So they're portraying one thing, but there's something totally different. They want to take off that mask of happy and play a sad person. They want to play a man. They want to play a woman. They would put a mask on. Here is a great definition of hypocrisy, and that is those that are hypocrites want to make a great showing in the flesh. They desire you to think something about them that isn't actually true. And over the years, as I've met hypocrisy face to face, I just wish people that are hypocrites would spend that time following Jesus. If they would just spend the time that they spend trying to fake it out and try to lie to people, if you would just spend that time following Jesus, you'd be amazing believers. But instead, there are people that just want to make a good showing in the flesh. They just want you to think something about them. They want to make a good showing outwardly. But outward religion isn't from God. Outward religion isn't from God. The gospel of grace is always inward. It's all God. You have to be, Jesus said, born again. That's what he told Nicodemus. Nicodemus, this religious man who dedicated his life to leading others in the ways of God. When he comes to Jesus, he hears Jesus has a compelling message and he comes to have it explained to him. Jesus looks him in the eye and says, "You got to be born again, Nicodemus. That you have to be born." And his processing of that statement was probably similar to how we might process it. Well, what do you mean, born? What do I need to do? What do you mean, born again? Do I need to climb into my mother's womb? What are you talking about? And Jesus said, No. This is completely a work of my Father. You can't do this yourself. No, of course I don't want you to crawl up into your mother's. Of course, that's impossible. Salvation is impossible in the work of man. Instead, it's all inside. Those that came to the Galatians, Paul again winding down, he's given all this theology, he's given all the background, he's explained grace to them, but now he's reminding them again about these people. And if you just learn these principles, you too will not be ripped off by false teaching. Now, you may not know, today you might say, "But Ed, I don't know the Bible. And I haven't read it all through yet. And I don't quite understand it maybe the way you do, Pastor." You don't need to. Because there are telltale signs of those that are coming to you with a false message. And the very first one you need to watch out for is they try to make an outward showing to influence you. Today in our world, our world is captured by online social media influencers. They use that word. They want to capture your attention and influence you. Of course, with social media, it's usually influencing you to buy something, which they're quite successful at, both the people and the companies. But in the spiritual realm, the influence is to take you away from truth, being instruments in the hands of the enemy to take you away from truth. And the first thing they do is they make a good showing. They try to make, it says desire, to make a good showing in the flesh. Notice the next thing they do, they try to compel you to be circumcised. They try to compel you to do something that is unbiblical, to believe something that is unbiblical. I mean, obviously, you would never get circumcised if you didn't believe it first. So they try to get you to believe something that isn't biblical. Today, it wouldn't be circumcision. It would be water baptism or some outward work, some list of works. But it's all outward. It's all outward. Next, notice what they do. They're doing this, and here's their motive. They don't want to suffer, it says, verse 12, the persecution of the cross of Christ. They want to avoid the cross. Now, I don't need to say much about many pulpits today that are filled with men and even women that don't believe in the cross and don't believe in the blood of Jesus and don't believe in the crucifixion and the resurrection. It's mind-blowing, but it's true. Trying to get away from the cross. Now, there's a good reason why people would want to stay away from the cross, and that is the cross says that we're sinners. And who wants to hear that? And the cross says that we need to be saved. And the cross reminds us we need to repent, and we need to be redeemed, and we need to be reconciled. We need to be restored into a holy relationship with the Almighty God. The world doesn't like that message. And perhaps even some of you don't like that message as we come face to face with the reality of our own depravity, our own humanity. It's more than just a little mistake, or it's more than just the way I was raised, or it's more than just the culture I'm in. It's more. There is a fundamental issue between me and God. And the Bible calls it sin. Every single one of us, the Bible says, we've all sinned. But there are those within the spiritual realm that want to avoid the cross. If you ever meet someone that wants to avoid the cross, you need to avoid them. The cross, the greatest message of the cross, is the love of God for you. Oh, that was also something that Jesus told Nicodemus, by the way. The most famous Bible verse of all time, John chapter 3, verse 16, was given to Nicodemus in response to his question. That God so loved the world that he gave his only begotten son, that whosoever would believe in him would not perish but have everlasting life. That is the message of the cross. The gospel in summary is John 3:16. The significance of what Jesus has done for you and for me. He says in verse 13, now notice, even those who are circumcised, for not even those who are circumcised keep the law. Another statement of hypocrisy. They come and demand something, but they themselves don't even keep the law. They don't keep the law. You don't keep the law. Why? Because we can't. That's not why the law was given. We learned earlier that the law was a schoolmaster or a tutor. And the lesson that the law was teaching us, not only of the holiness of God, and not only of the righteousness of God, we learn all about God's desires and God's revelation of himself in the law. But there's another thing the law teaches us, and that is this. You're not holy, and you're not righteous, and you have a need to bridge that gap between holiness and unholiness, righteousness and unrighteousness. That's the message of the cross. And he says, not even those that are circumcised, that have followed, keep the law. But instead, again, here's the next desire. They desire to have you circumcised so that they may glory in your flesh. Imagine that. The height of hypocrisy. they don't live the life that they command you to live. And by your following of them, they are able to say, look at how important I am. Doesn't that sound like the influencing world today? This is exactly, hey, look at how many followers I have. Look how many people click. Look how many people like. They grab, but they're not living the life you're living. But you're aspiring to live the life they're living. It's just such a ripoff. Instead of being content with who you are and what God's doing in your life. Well, it happens spiritually too. They desire to have you circumcised. I mean, it's a higher price for the Galatians. They want you to do what they tell you so they can brag about you did what you. Oh, look how many people do what we tell them to do. Look how many people we have. Look at this notch in my belt. Look at my numbers. Look at my followers. It's here in the first century, but a much greater price to pay. Again, notice that word compel in verse 12. That literally is the word putting pressure on you. Hypocrisy has a pressure to it to keep up, to keep up, to keep up. It reminded me as I was putting this message together a few weeks ago of a time where I was approached. I actually received a phone call from another pastor who was pressuring me. It felt like I was in high school again. And I felt this peer pressure from this pastor. He was pressuring me to attend an event. And out of his mouth, he said this. He said the quiet part out loud. I knew what was happening, but he literally said it like it was okay. He was pressuring me to attend an event with him so people would think we're in unity. And we aren't in unity. I'm not in unity with the brother. But he wanted people to think that we are for whatever reason. He wanted to say, like it says here, he wanted to say, hey, look, I can glory because look, we're together, but we're not together. And I didn't go. I told him, no, that you're being a hypocrite. This is exactly why I don't want to go. This is exactly why our relationship is strained. Because you're going in a direction I can't go. And we all face this kind of pressure. Jesus, you can jot it down, we won't go there. But in Matthew chapter 23, some of the strongest words, the strongest rebuke from the mouth of Jesus were against religious hypocrites. He says it over and over again, you hypocrites, you hypocrites, you hypocrites, in Matthew chapter 23. He says in verse 14 now, but God forbid. Again, part of the letter to the Galatians was, I know what you guys are hearing and saying, but I'm telling you, remember, I was with you. Remember how God used me in your life. Part of their turning to false teaching was turning away from true teaching and turning away from the man that gave it to them, Paul. And so he says, but God forbid that I should glory except in the cross of our Lord Jesus Christ, by whom the world has been crucified to me and I to the world. For in Christ Jesus, neither circumcision nor uncircumcision avails anything but a new creation. Pretty strong contrast in giving, narrowing down for the Galatian believers two options. You can avoid the cross or you can celebrate the cross. You can leave and walk away from the cross, or you can cling to it for all that it gives. He says, if I'm going to glory in anything, I'm not going to glory in what I've done. I'm not going to glory how God, you could say, don't you remember I was there, all the sacrifice? He says, no, if I'm going to glory in anything, it's going to be in the cross. It's not going to be in circumcision or not circumcision. It's not going to be in some outward work. I mean, when you think of circumcision for a second, just understand, it's one human being doing something to another human being. That it's outward. It's completely outward. There's really no spiritual significance to the outward work. It's a human work. But salvation is something that's done in the heart by God, not another human. Do you know by now that a priest can't save you? A church can't save you? A pastor can't save you. A grandfather can't save you. Your last name doesn't save you. Only the blood of Jesus Christ saves a man and a woman. That's it. No man can do that work. No, you can't pay enough. You can't do enough. It is completely 100% a work of the grace of God. You can't earn it. You don't deserve it, but you can receive it. That's salvation. So when we glory in the cross. Here's the problem. We may not be religious hypocrites ourselves, although there's always hypocrisy in all of us. So none of us are innocent of hypocrisy. But we may not be as bad as this. But here's an issue that we really have to deal with. And that is, human pride is always looking for a way around the cross. Because the cross means something. It means sacrifice. It means crucifixion. It means pain. It means dying to yourself. Crucifixion, like the cross, has meaning to it. God is God and I am not. I need to repent. My sin is ever before me. When I think of the cross, I also know that my pride will want to get me around the cross. It want to take me my own way. Oh, yes, we love the Bible. Yes, I love the morality of Jesus. I think he said a lot of great things. But the cross? I don't know about the cross. Religion doesn't like the cross. Cults don't like the cross. False teachers don't like the cross. They like themselves. They'd rather point to themselves. You know, the sign of a cult is always when they point you to their organization, or they point you to their pamphlets, or they point you away from. You don't have any. I just want you to know right now, you have no. There's no fear in ever opening your Bible and reading it. You don't ever have to fear that. You can open your Bible and read it, and God will give you the message that he has for you. You don't need somebody's pamphlet, somebody's book, somebody's organization. If you have the Bible, God will speak to you. All you have to do is read it. Just let him speak directly to your heart. But in our pride, we refuse to humble ourselves. And in our pride, we move around the cross. We don't like self-sacrifice. We don't like personal pain. We don't naturally think of others more highly than ourselves. So the cross becomes something distant from us. Paul says, if I'm going to glory in anything, I need to glory in the cross of what Jesus has done for my life. That's grace.
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1: Coming up on A Sure Foundation, what's your level of commitment to the Lord?
2: God didn't say to you, listen, give me part of your life right now. He said, give me your entire life. That's what's interesting to me when you read some of the demands of the Lord. Pick up your cross daily and follow me. He didn't say, pick up your cross monthly or yearly or even weekly. He said, pick it up daily and follow me. So commitment to the Lord is something that is a day-by-day process that I have. God doesn't say, love me with half of your heart or a quarter of your heart or a percentage of your heart. God says, you're to love me with all of your heart. With everything that's within you. That's what God calls us to. He's speaking of a full commitment.

0: Have you ever thought about what the bare essentials of something are? For example, in order for a sandwich to be a sandwich, at minimum, you need two pieces of bread and something in between. Well, God, in His Word, has laid out the bare essentials of being a follower of Jesus Christ. There are certain fundamental beliefs that are necessary, and the rest, of course, is preference. In the book of Ezekiel, the Lord calls out the Israelites for clinging to the fluff and forgetting the essentials. They were not acting like true worshipers of Yahweh. We'll learn more as we join Pastor David Rosales in Ezekiel 14 for today's message from A Sure Foundation.
1: Tonight we're in chapters 14 and 15, so let's begin reading here in Ezekiel chapter 14 at verse 1. Now, some of the elders of Israel came to me and sat before me, and the word of the Lord came

0: to me, saying, Son of man, these men have set up their idols in their heart and put before them that which causes them to stumble into iniquity. Should I let myself be inquired of at all by them? Therefore speak to them and say to them, Thus says the Lord God, every one of the house of Israel who sets up his idols in his heart and puts before him what causes him to stumble into iniquity, and then comes to the prophet, I, the Lord, will answer him who comes according to the multitude of his idols, that I may seize the house of Israel by their heart, because they are all estranged from me by their idols. Now, as we look at chapter 14, you might want to note this. Chapter 14 actually contains what would be called two words from the Lord. You actually see that God is going to give to Ezekiel two things to communicate to the people. Verses 1 through 11 communicates to the elders of Israel who are caught up in idolatry. And God makes it clear that he will not allow them to inquire of him and that he's going to judge false prophets. You see that in verses 1 through 11. But verses 12 through 23 makes it clear that Jerusalem is about to be judged and will not be spared. Even if the most righteous people live there, they're going to be judged. And so that's what we see, and that's how you break down chapter 14. So verses 1 through 11 will speak concerning Israel being caught up with idolatry, and verses 12 through 23 relate to the fact that God is going to bring judgment on them. And so as we look at verses 1 through 3 and begin our study, there are elders who have come and have sat before this prophet, a man by the name of Ezekiel. Now these are the leaders of the nation of Israel. And what they're doing is they're coming before him and they're acting as if they're seeking God's counsel from him. That's what it says in verse 3. Son of man, these men have set up their idols in their hearts and put before them that which causes them to stumble into iniquity. Should I let myself be inquired of at all by them? And so they're seated before him acting as if they're a people of God, but in reality their hearts are far from him. They're acting as if they want counsel, God's counsel. But God is making it very clear here, and he makes it so in verse 3, that he's not about to give them any direction. He's not going to give them directions, the directions that they are seeking. And the reason is because their hearts have been given over to listening to false prophets. Remember in chapter 13 how it said in verse 4, O Israel, your prophets are like foxes in the desert. And he goes on in verse 6 to say, they have envisioned futility and false divination, saying, Thus says the Lord. But the Lord has not sent them, yet they hope that the word may be confirmed. Have you not seen a futile vision? Have you not spoken false divination? You say, the Lord says, but I haven't spoken. And so what we've had there and what we've been seeing is these people have given themselves over to false words from the Lord. That tells us that their hearts are not right before God. They're willing to and desirous of hearing things that are being said falsely in the name of God. Now, there they are, coming before Ezekiel, seated before him as if they're inquiring of the things of God. Now, how is Ezekiel to know this? Ezekiel doesn't have the ability to read minds. Sometimes you may think that people that you admire do have the ability to read minds. Especially if the person is somebody highly regarded by you. I can remember as a young pastor walking up to my own pastor, Chuck Smith, on one occasion. And Chuck has a way of looking through you when he's looking at you. And I remember as I was asking him a question, I remember him looking at me. And all of a sudden, I started feeling kind of uneasy. And I started thinking, oh God, may I think pure thoughts. As if Chuck's going to read my mind. It was really one of those odd moments that I've never forgotten. Listen, Ezekiel doesn't have the ability to read minds. He doesn't know what's motivating the hearts of these people who are coming before. How would he know? How would you know? How would I know? How do you know what somebody is thinking unless the Lord makes it clear to you, unless God reveals it to you? And there are times, by the way, in the New Testament, we see that God will give to us words of knowledge. You see that in 1 Corinthians chapter 12. Now that one of the gifts of the Holy Spirit is the word of knowledge. How God will give to you a supernatural unveiling, a knowledge of something that you under ordinary under ordinary means wouldn't have knowledge of unless the Lord were to reveal it. And there are times that God will give to you, if you have that particular gifting, a word of knowledge where you're able to see something that he's revealing. Well, in the Old Testament, God is speaking to a prophet by the name of Ezekiel. These elders are coming before him, acting as if they're interested in what God is saying, but God is reading their hearts, and God, as he's reading their hearts, is letting Ezekiel know, listen, I have nothing to say to them, because in reality, they've given themselves over to idolatry. They've given themselves over to false gods, false divination. They've been listening to false prophets, and God has the ability to read them. Remember, as we've been looking at 1 Samuel, remember in chapter 16, remember at verse 7, how that when Eliab had come and stood before Samuel, and we just saw this recently, how Samuel, the prophet, had said within himself, surely the Lord's anointed is standing before him. And remember how in verse 7, in 1 Samuel chapter 16, how the Lord said to Samuel, don't look at his appearance or the height of his stature. I've refused him. For the Lord doesn't see as man sees. Man looks at the outward appearance, but the Lord looks at the heart. And so God is looking at the hearts of these people who are seated before Ezekiel, acting as if they're interested in words from God. God knows that they aren't.
1: 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There's more to come in just a minute. If you'd like a clear picture of God's holiness and sovereignty, the book of Ezekiel is a great place to look. 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Now let's finish up our time of study today in Ezekiel chapter 14.
0: Proverbs 16 verse 2 says, all the ways of a man are pure in his own eyes, but the Lord weighs the spirits. We can come even with these intentions thinking that they're right when God is looking at the motives of the heart. And there they are before him. And as they're before him, God reveals to Ezekiel, these men are given over to idolatry. They're given over entirely to worthless things that cannot help them in time of need. And in doing so, they've rejected God, and they've rejected the love of God and the mercy and compassion of God. It's kind of like what Jonah chapter 2 verse 8 says. Those who regard worthless idols forsake their own mercy. And that's what's taken place here. And so God is saying, they're coming, but their hearts are filled with idolatry. Verse 3, these men have set up their idols in their hearts. They've got something going within them that you may not be able to see, but Ezekiel, I do see. They're coming and acting as if they want to inquire of me, should I let myself be inquired of by all of them or at all by them. Well, verse 4, therefore speak to them and say to them, thus says the Lord God, everyone of the house of Israel who sets up his idols in his heart and puts before him what causes him to stumble into iniquity and then comes to the prophet, I, the Lord, will answer him who comes according to the multitude of his idols, that I may seize the house of Israel by their heart, because they are all estranged from me by their idols. Now, notice verse 4, they've established idols in their hearts. And so God says, why should I respond to them? Why should I answer them? And why should I direct them? Outwardly, they appear to be righteous, but their hearts are not close to God. Remember Psalm 66:18. Remember how God there says, if I regard iniquity in my heart, the Lord will not hear. And so if I regard iniquity, if I set up an idol, if there's something within me that I value more than I value my relationship with God, I'm actually putting something between the Lord and me. And that's why God is saying, listen, they've got idols in their hearts. Their altar is their heart, and it is set apart for worshiping someone other than me. So I will not respond to them. I will not give to them what they're asking. Notice verse 5, that I may seize the house of Israel by their heart. They're estranged from me. Now, it's not that he's going to seize them in the sense of touching their hearts, moving them to a general sense of sorrow, bringing them to repentance. What he's doing is he's seizing their hearts, bringing them to judgment. And as he does so, it's with the intention that as they're aware of how sinful they are, they may very well turn to him, but more than likely will not. And so he says in verse 6, therefore, say to the house of Israel, thus says the Lord God, repent. Turn away from your idols. Turn your faces away from all your abominations. For anyone of the house of Israel, or of the strangers who dwell in Israel, who separates himself from me, and sets up his idols in his heart, and puts before him what causes him to stumble into iniquity, then comes to a prophet to inquire of him concerning me, I, the Lord, will answer him by myself. I will set my face against that man, make him a sign and a proverb, and I will cut him off from the midst of my people. Then you shall know that I am the Lord. And if the prophet is induced to speak anything, I, the Lord, have induced that prophet, and I will stretch out my hand against him and destroy him from among my people Israel. And they shall bear their iniquity. The punishment of the prophet shall be the same as the punishment of the one who inquired, that the house of Israel may no longer stray from me, nor be profaned any more with all their transgressions, but that they may be my people, and I may be their God, says the Lord God. And so the Lord begins to speak here, and he says, listen, I have a message, and I want you to see this with me. God's message is this: repent, turn away from your idols, turn away from your abominations. There needs to be a complete break from your idolatry. If someone is going to have a relationship with God, they come to him and completely cast themselves on his mercy. That's how it works. Sometimes we want to almost bargain with the Lord. I'll give you a little bit of my life at a time. God doesn't require that of us. He's not saying give me a little of yourself at a time. He says give me your entire self completely, one time for all time. Now as you do so, there's a daily dying. There's a daily renewing your relationship with the Lord. There's a daily growth that comes through the process that is called sanctification. There's a becoming greater in terms of your understanding of the ways of God through fellowshipping with him in prayer and his word and having relationships with other believers. And so you get saved when you're young and you grow older and you have a process, a lifetime of drawing closer to the Lord. You made that one-time decision for all time. You said, God, I'm going to follow you. There were times that you went well. There were times that you stumbled. But you always consistently remained in him, moving forward through him. And that's what happens. But God didn't say to you, listen, give me part of your life right now. He said, give me your entire life. That's what's interesting to me when you read some of the demands of the Lord. Pick up your cross daily and follow me. He didn't say, pick up your cross monthly or yearly or even weekly. He said, pick it up daily and follow me. So commitment to the Lord is something that is a day-by-day process that I have. God doesn't say, love me with half of your heart or a quarter of your heart or a percentage of your heart. God says, you're to love me with all of your heart. With everything that's within you. That's what God calls us to. He's speaking of a full commitment. And so when it comes to repentance and when God's speaking to the nation of Israel, he says, listen, I want you to completely turn away from idolatry. It's not just something that you do in portions. It's a complete break. It's a complete break from that which keeps you from me. And it's a turning completely to me. In Isaiah, another prophet we find in the Old Testament, in chapter 55, verses 6 and 7, Isaiah says, seek the Lord while he may be found. Call upon him while he is near. Let the wicked forsake his way, and the unrighteous man his thoughts. Let him return to the Lord, and he will have mercy on him, and to our God, for he will abundantly pardon. Seek him while he may be found. Call upon him while he's near. Let the wicked forsake his way, the unrighteous man his thoughts. Return to the Lord. So that's a call that he's giving. That's a call that God gives. And so he's saying, listen, you need to deal with these things. I'm wanting you to be drawn to me, so you need to repent. You need to turn away from your idols. You need to turn away from those things that are abominable before me. Now, in verse 7, he says, for if anyone of the house of Israel or of the strangers who dwell in Israel, who separates himself from me and sets up his idols in his heart and puts before him what causes him to stumble into iniquity, then comes a prophet to inquire of him concerning me, I, the Lord, will answer him by myself. In other words, God has already made clear to you what is important. He has shown you, O man, what the Lord requires of you. And so what they're to do is they're to turn away from idolatry, because idolatry is absolutely forbidden for any who've ever lived in the nation of Israel, even the strangers who come and sojourn there. When God began his relationship with Israel, we know this by just reading the Old Testament. You get into the book of Exodus and you look at God giving his commands. And the very first thing he begins to speak to the nation of Israel about is relationship with him. And he forbids them from having false gods. He forbids them from having any god before him or even establishing an idol within their heart. They're not to have that because God says, I'm a jealous God. You're to have a relationship with me completely. So from the very beginning in the life of the nation of Israel, God said, I'm your God. I saved you. I drew you out of idolatry. I'm the one who began this nation through the promises I gave to Abraham. I am your God. You are my people. Follow after me and stay away from idols. So you see that from the very beginning all through the history of the nation of Israel. You even have that in the New Testament in 1 John chapter 5 when John says, little children, stay away from idols. You have it from the old to the new. God is to be worshipped. That's what we Christians are supposed to do. Is we're supposed to love the Lord with all of our hearts. We're supposed to pursue him with everything that's within us. And we do so because that's how he loves us. And that's what he has done. He's pursued us. It's interesting in verse 8 how he says, I will set my face against that man, make him a sign and a proverb. I will cut him off from the midst of my people. And then you'll know that I'm the Lord. God says, I'm going to set myself against that man until he is completely dealt with. Now, this is consistent with Old Testament teaching. If you take notes, Leviticus in chapter 20, verses 5 and 6 says, I will set my face against the man and against his family. I'll cut him off from his people and all who prostitute themselves with him to commit harlotry with Molech, which is a false god. And the person who turns to mediums and familiar spirits to prostitute himself with them, I will set my face against that person and cut him off from his people. So God from the beginning said, listen, if you pursue false gods, you and I will have no relationship. And that's what he's saying there in verse 8 when he says, I will set myself against him. Now in verse 9, if the prophet is induced to speak anything, I, the Lord, have induced that prophet, and I will stretch out my hand against him and destroy him from among my people. Even the false prophets who are speaking and their sinful inclinations are used by the Lord. A false prophet may be thinking that he is actually speaking in the name of God when in reality he's not. I mentioned to you guys, I think last week, I think it was on Wednesday night. Hopefully it was, because you may remember this, that there's a, I got a letter just last week from a young person, a young man, a Mormon, who was listening to me on the radio and got upset at some of the things that I said, told me I was incorrect in what I was teaching. And so I wrote him a letter in response, and I gave him a few things. He wrote me again. He's going to be my pen pal. And I was just reading his letter before I came out. And I was just starting to write a response to him. It amazes me how we can take Scripture and we can assign meaning to scriptures based not on what the verse is actually saying, but on two things. One, what somebody else has told us it says, and two, what we want to believe that it says. One of the principles of studying the Word of God is the principle of exegesis, which simply means that you allow the Scripture to speak for itself. There is a philosophy of biblical interpretation that is very simple to remember. When the plain sense makes good sense, seek no other sense. There are times when, as you're reading the Word of God, it very plainly is communicating to you, and you can read it. Jesus says, love your neighbor as yourself. That has a pretty plain meaning to it. And there are a lot of scriptures that you can read that are very plain. See, I usually don't have problems with the scriptures I don't understand. I have problems with the ones that I do, because they speak plainly to my heart. Now, sometimes people will take a word and say, this is from the Lord. That's what false prophets do. And there are people who are inclined to believe what's being said based on the fact that these people are claiming a supernatural knowledge and a supernatural revelation that they say came from God. In the Christian world, there are pseudo-Christian cults that will take scripture and assign meaning to that passage that was not intended by the author through the inspiration of the Spirit of God. And what happens is you have people who basically take it at face value that the individual who is speaking is giving them the truth. Now, there is an entire body of what is called theology that has been handed down generationally all the way back to those who walked in the Old Testament and into the New. Christian theology has been given to us, established by Jesus Christ as he communicates to us what it means to follow him. He has his apostles who have been inspired by the Spirit of God to write those things that Jesus gave to them to write. And by inspiration, we have the New Testament. There are essential doctrines that have been handed to us over the ages that are referred to in theological circles as essentials of the faith. In order to be a Christian, they are essential to believe. If you don't believe these things, you can't be a believer. You need to believe that Jesus Christ is the second person of the Trinity, that God has revealed himself, Father, Son, and Holy Spirit. You need to believe that the Word of God is inspired by God, has been communicated to us by his Spirit. You need to believe that in order to enter into the kingdom of heaven, there's but one way. It's the man Jesus Christ, and we are born again of the Spirit when we repent from our sins and communicate to God a sorrow and ask God to forgive us, to enter into our life, and to believe that the Holy Spirit is capable of entering in and making our body the temple of the Spirit of God. These are essentials. There are peripheral things that we can hold to that are, you know, methods of worship that perhaps we feel comfortable with that somebody else may not. So you go to one church and they say, you know, we believe that the best way to worship God in song is with a hymnal and with a, you know, pipe organ and a 95-year-old woman with blue hair. We think that that's the way to worship God. I'm not going to argue with them. Why would I?
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0: This is The Lamp, a ministry outreach of Calvary Chapel, Fredericksburg. 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
2: A lot of Christians, they get the forgiveness of sins part of the new covenant. Jeremiah 31, he'll forgive your iniquities. They get that part, but they still act as if they're living under the old covenant, that it's up to me to keep his commandments, to obey him. That's old covenant. And I can promise you, if you're trusting in your own ability to live the Christian life, you're gonna fail.
1: 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This is nonsense, right? Of course, you would never do that. You would trust the person who knows what they're doing. Today, Pastor Dan shows us that many of us approach God as we know better, like we can do what it takes to fulfill the covenant that God has made with us. It has been and will always be based upon the finished work of Jesus Christ and his work on the cross. Now, here's Pastor Dan in the book of Deuteronomy, chapter 28, for today's edition of Ring of Truth.

0: you know, we take all of humanity, we all get in a room together, and if we could have one person represent us and our obedience, let's put Jesus forward. And Jesus is going to represent all of mankind now. Everybody that puts their trust in him, I should say. And now we're all coming under the umbrella of his righteousness and his obedience. And God sees that perfect obedience. And so God blesses. Not because we're getting it right, but because Jesus got it right. Not because we're doing what we're supposed to do all the time, but because he did what he was supposed to do. And the work is finished on the cross for us. And we don't have time to get into it, but you could jot down Galatians chapter 3, verse 13, where it says that Jesus took the curse of the law for us. We deserve all the curses that we're going to hopefully get to tonight. And when Jesus was on the cross, he took all the curses. And he experienced all the curses for our disobedience and paid for them. And now we stand in his righteousness that's been imputed to us. And when we sin, well, 1 John says Jesus is our advocate. And 1 John tells us that if we walk in the light, that the blood of Jesus Christ continually cleanses us of our sin. So Jesus took the curses for us on the cross that we deserved because we didn't keep God's commandments. On the cross, he bore the curses. He was cursed for us. He gives us the Holy Spirit that now causes us by the power of the Spirit to walk in God's ways. And so now we live the life, the Christian life, the godly life through the power of the Holy Spirit that the Holy Spirit has provided for us. And when we fail, well, the blood of Jesus Christ cleanses us. Isn't that wonderful? That's the new covenant. So when we go through the old covenant, now go back to Deuteronomy 28. Here's why I wanted to explain that to you, is because a lot of Christians, they get the forgiveness of sins part of the new covenant. Jeremiah 31, he'll forgive your iniquities. They get that part, but they still act as if they're living under the old covenant, that it's up to me to keep his commandments, to obey him. That's old covenant. And I can promise you, if you're trusting in your own ability to live the Christian life, you're going to fail. That's the whole point of the old covenant. The law brings knowledge of sin. The law just shows us we're sinners. The law just shows us our weakness, that I can't do it in my own strength. I need God to do it through me and God to do it in me. And he does that through his Holy Spirit. So go back to Deuteronomy chapter 28. Look at verse 1. Now it shall come to pass, if you diligently obey the voice of the Lord your God to observe carefully all his commandments, which I command you today. Now look at the end of the verse. That the Lord your God will set you high above all nations of the earth. If Israel obeys God's commandments, God will exalt the nation. The Bible says righteousness exalts a nation. Doing what is right according to God's word. God exalts a nation that aligns their laws and their morals with his word. And if Israel keeps his word, keeps his commandments, God will exalt that nation above all the other nations. Our founding fathers knew this. Our founding fathers understood this. I've talked about the last couple of weeks how the most influential book for our founding fathers was the Bible, the B-I-B-L-E. And in particular, the book of Deuteronomy. Because Deuteronomy is about building a nation from scratch. And our founding fathers knew, verse 1, that if they keep his commandments, God will exalt that nation. He will set that nation above all other nations. Our founding fathers understood this when they created the nation. How many of you have taken a tour of the U.S. Capitol? Raise your hand. I said a tour. I didn't say how many of you have stormed the Capitol. I'm not talking about that. I'm just kidding. We've taken a tour. Well, remember going in the rotunda? Maybe you went there when you were like in middle school or something. There are 8 paintings in the rotunda of the U.S. Capitol that depict significant events in the founding of our nation. This is called The Embarkation of the Pilgrims by Robert Weir. And at the center of the painting, you see they're having a prayer meeting. And you see a man with a book open. That's William Brewster. The book that he is holding is the Bible. And it's open to the title page of the Bible. And so you can't see it from where you're seated. But he's holding the Geneva Bible. And we know that because it's depicted in the title page in the painting. What's significant about the Geneva Bible? The Geneva Bible was the first Bible that had commentary notes in the margin. It was the first Bible that had study notes. It was the first study Bible, if you will. For the first time, you didn't need a priest to tell you what the Bible says and what the Bible means, because it had commentary notes for you. You could read the Bible for yourself and interpret its meaning yourself. Now, why is this depicted in this painting of the pilgrims having a prayer meeting when they landed at Plymouth? What is the painting symbolizing? Well, with the open Bible and open to the Geneva Bible, with the open Bible, it's depicting that the pilgrims wanted to create a society that was based on God's Word. That God's Word, the Bible, was going to be their source for their society and their source for their laws, and that they would be governed as a people by the Bible. And our laws were based on the Bible. Again, the early founding fathers of our nation, they understood that righteousness exalts a nation. And so they formed a society with laws and morality from the Bible. And verse 1 here, God says, if you keep my commandments, I'll set you high above all nations of the earth. Verse 2 says, and all these blessings shall come upon you and overtake you because you obey the voice of the Lord your God. Again, verse 2, it's because you obey. It's because you obey. Look what it says. These blessings shall come upon you and overtake you. I love that. Verse 2, it says the blessings are going to overtake you. Blessings are going to chase you down. You're not going to have to go look for a blessing. You're not going to have to go seek out a blessings. The blessings will find you. You'll be a magnet for God's blessings. Why? Because you obey the voice of the Lord your God. And blessings will just come your way because of your obedience. Now he's going to give us examples of the blessings. Verse 3, blessed shall you be in the city, and blessed shall you be in the country. You'll be blessed everywhere you go, whether you're going into the city and living in the city, or whether you live out in the country, you'll be blessed everywhere. Verse 4, blessed shall be the fruit of your body, the produce of your ground, and the increase of your herds, the increase of your cattle, and the offspring of your flocks. Every area of life will be blessed and productive. Your family will be blessed. You'll be blessed with children. Your land will be fruitful and productive. Your livestock will be productive. Everything in your life will be blessed and fruitful and productive. And remember, the children of Israel are camped in the plains of Moab. They're getting ready to enter into the promised land. And God is saying, if you keep my commandments, these are all the ways I'm going to bless you. Man, I'm going to bless you with kids. I'm going to bless you with livestock. I'm going to bless you with cattle. Everything in your life is just going to be blessed. Look at verse 5. Blessed shall be your basket and your kneading bowl. They would store grain in baskets. And so your baskets and your kneading bowl. You know, the kneading bowl was used for dough to make bread. So God will bless, you know, the entire process of provision for you, from the grain to the loaf of bread. Everything's going to be blessed. It's not going to be the kind of thing where it's like, man, I wish we had some bread. We don't have any grain. Or I've got this grain. I wish we had a kneading bowl so we could make dough and make bread. God's going to bless it all. Blessed shall you be when you come in, and blessed shall you be when you go out. God's favor will be on your coming and your going. Everything you do, everywhere you go, you will be blessed if you obey me. That's the condition. If you obey. Psalm 121, verse 8 says, "The Lord shall preserve your going out and your coming in from this time forth, even forevermore." God's just going to have his hand upon you, whether you're going out or coming in. Remember when Solomon prayed for wisdom and he said, I don't even know how to go out and I don't even know how to come in as king. Lord, I, as king, I don't know how I'm supposed to exit a room, and I don't know how I'm supposed to enter the room as a king. I need your wisdom just to come into a room. Verse 7. "The Lord will cause your enemies who rise against you to be defeated before your face. They shall come out against you one way, and they'll flee before you seven ways." God will defend you against your enemies and give you military victories over your enemies if you obey me. "The Lord will command the blessing on you and your storehouses and in all to which you set your hand, and he will bless you in the land which the Lord your God is giving you." You're going to have abundant provision. Your storehouses will be full. You'll have a surplus for the future. Everything you put your hand to will be blessed by the Lord.
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0: Verse 9, "The Lord will establish you as a holy people to himself, just as he has sworn to you, if," again it's conditional, "if you keep the commandments of the Lord your God and walk in his ways, then all peoples of the earth shall see that you are called by the name of the Lord Yahweh, and they shall be afraid of you." If Israel obeys the Lord, Israel will be a witness to the world and will be respected by the world, feared by the world. Remember when the two spies were sent into the city of Jericho, remember the harlot Rahab said to them, "When we heard what your God did to the Egyptians at the Red Sea, our hearts melted within us." That was 40 years before. "We know this land belongs to you." People had a fear of Israel, a reverence, a respect for them as a nation. And where did that come from? Not from their military might, but because Israel as a nation honored the Lord and walked in his ways and obeyed his commandments. And the Lord, verse 11, will grant you plenty of goods in the fruit of your body, in the increase of your livestock, in the produce of your ground, in the land of which the Lord swore to your fathers to give you. In every area of life, again, you will have plenty, plenty of everything. Verse 12, "The Lord will open to you his good treasure, the heavens, to give the rain to your land in its season, and to bless all the work of your hand. You shall lend to many nations, but you shall not borrow from nations." God will send rain upon the nation. It's an agrarian society, to water their crops, to cause their crops to grow and prosper. God's going to send the rain if they obey him, if they walk in his ways. He says at the end of verse 12, look at the end of the verse 12, you shall lend money to many nations, but you shall not borrow from nations. You will be a creditor nation, not a debtor nation. You'll prosper economically. The prosperity of the nation, their economic prosperity, will not be determined by their economic policy. The economic prosperity of the nation of Israel will be determined by their obedience to God's commandments. I would guess most people think the economy has nothing to do with the spiritual or moral condition of the nation. That the economic prosperity and the economy has everything to do with our economic policy. But what the Bible is telling us here, and please note it, it has everything to do with the spiritual and moral condition of the nation. You know, the United States was once the largest creditor nation in the world. Now we are the largest debtor nation in the world. And the United States became a net debtor nation just in the 1980s. Some put it at about 1986, others put it at about 1989, where we as a people were borrowing more money than we were lending to others. That happened just in the 1980s, where we were no longer a net creditor nation. We were a net debtor nation. And again, most people would say, well, that doesn't have anything to do with our morality. The economy is not connected to the morality of the nation. And again, God is saying it has everything to do with the morality of the nation. Look at verse 13. And the Lord will make you the head and not the tail. You shall be above only and not be beneath. If, again, it's conditional, if you heed the commandments of the Lord your God, which I command you today, and are careful to observe them, you'll be the head nation, not the tail. You'll be on top above all the other nations, again, if you obey my commandments. Again, most people do not believe or think that there's a connection between a nation's prosperity and their righteousness, or a nation's standing in the world among other nations and their righteousness. They're not connected. But the Bible says it's righteousness that exalts a nation. Economically, militarily, geopolitically. Verse 14, so you shall not turn aside from any of the words which I command you this day to the right or to the left to go after other gods to serve them. Please note verse 14. It's very interesting what verse 14 says. Verse 14 is making a correlation between turning away from God's word and idolatry. It's a turning away from God's word to worship idols. People turn away from the word of God often because they have something else in their life they want to worship. And they can't reconcile it with the word of God. And so they have to turn away from the word of God so that they can worship this idol in their life. And how do they do that? Well, you've seen it happen. Where people will start to undermine the Bible or reinterpret the Bible or redefine words in the Bible so that really they can worship this idol in their life. And they start to say, well, that's not really what that word means. Or that's not really what that passage is saying. Or, you know, I don't really believe that the Bible is inerrant anymore. I've matured. Or I've grown wiser. No, you probably have an idol in your life. You're trying to justify worshiping it. Right? Romans 1 says they have to suppress the truth so that they can worship the creation instead of the Creator. And now we get to verse 15, and we come to the curses for disobedience. And what we're going to see here as we go through this is many of the curses that are listed here are the reverse of the blessings, or the opposite of the blessings. And again, there are four times as many curses listed here. And if you're taking notes, this passage of the curses, it's prophetic. And I say that it's prophetic because Israel will turn from God, will disobey God in the future, and these curses come upon the nation. So this becomes prophetic in that sense, that it's describing what will happen in Israel and to Israel as they turn away from obeying the Lord. So verse 15, and we'll try to go through these quickly. But it shall come to pass, if you do not obey the voice of the Lord your God, to observe carefully all his commandments and his statutes, which I command you today, that all these curses will come upon you and overtake you. Cursed shall you be in the city. Cursed shall you be in the country. Remember it said, blessed shall you be in the city, blessed shall you be in the country. Cursed shall you shall be your basket and your kneading bowl. Cursed shall be the fruit of your body and the produce of your land, the increase of your cattle and the offspring of your flocks. Cursed shall you be when you come in, and cursed shall you be when you go out. The Lord will send on you cursing, confusion, and rebuke, and all that you set your hand to do until you are destroyed and until you perish quickly. Because, here's why, the reason, because of the wickedness of your doings in which you have forsaken me. Verse 20 says God will send upon the nation cursing and confusion and rebuke. The nation will experience confusion. Just confusion in the nation. There's going to be a lot of confusing stuff going on in the nation. And that's God's judgment upon them.
3: He asked me how I know, and I say it rings truer than the finest crystal.
1: This has been Ring of Truth with Pastor Dan Sexton. Pastor Dan is the senior pastor at Calvary Chapel, Ellicott City in Columbia, Maryland. Today's study is part of a series on the book of Deuteronomy, which is the last book of the Pentateuch, and it ends with the Israelites getting ready to cross the Jordan River into the Promised Land. It may seem right now like God isn't doing much in your life, and you can start to question his plans. But what his word reminds you is that he has a plan for your life that you cannot possibly understand and predict. What he wants you to do is listen for his voice and be ready to be obedient to him when he asks you to take action. If you need a prayer after listening to today's lesson, you can give us a call at 410-491-4592. Once again, that number is 410-491-4592. 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If you're local to Columbia, you can also find information about our weekly services at Calvary Chapel, Ellicott City, so you can get connected with us in person. 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
1: I believe it's a wonderful privilege to vote because our freedoms depend upon it. Remember that the only fault and occasion they could find against Daniel would be according to his faith, because he was so faithful to God. The only way we can get him, we have to make a law that says it's not right, it's against the law to pray openly and publicly. When the law of man violates the law of God, you don't keep the law of man.

0: The Bible is so faithful to not only point out the misbehavior of the wicked, their schemes and tactics, but also the proper response to them as it pertains to the followers of Christ. And remember, Jesus said that we were to bless those that curse us and pray for those that would seek to harm us or take advantage of us. Loving your enemy is counterintuitive to the natural man, but to those of us that have had our natures changed, minds renewed, and are filled with the Spirit of God, it should come quite naturally, or should I say supernaturally. Let's look at the response of our brother Daniel to those completely opposed to the ways of the Lord. This is Walk in the Light with pastor and teacher Bill Gallatin. And today, we're in the book of Daniel, chapter 5, and we'll pick up at verse 17.
1: Oh God, I pray that that would never be mentioned about me. Oh yes, he was once a pastor. Oh yes, she used to be one of the best Sunday school teachers. He used to be an elder. He used to be

0: ministry. But he started drinking again and messing around with women, and you can't trust him anymore. I've heard of him. That's what we hear about him now. He was seen on the weekend, and oh, God, help us. I've heard of thee. And then to know a true man of God when the heathen tried to reward them. This is what Daniel would say. Save the money on the airfare. You don't need to fly me out to Hollywood at one of your banquets to receive a little gold statue just because I sold a Christian record. I don't want your money, your scarlet, your gold chain, or your title. I love what Abraham said after, you know, because of his nephew in that homosexual community. Not that he practiced it, but to keep his job, you see, he became a chameleon in it. It vexed his soul. Remember, the Bible says he was tormented. But he wanted to keep that position in the city council, you remember. He liked sitting in the gate. And when the city was attacked, you remember, before the angels destroyed it from heaven, he was taken captive by some other kings. And you remember how Abraham went and rescued his nephew. And so the head of the Sodomites came to him and, you know, walked up to him and said, you know, we just want to reward you for, you know, helping us and everything. And they wanted to heap this money and this wealth and all this praise on Abraham. And Abraham said, keep it. I wouldn't even receive a thread of your shoe latchet, lest thou would say that you have blessed me rather than the Lord my God. Keep it. I don't want your dirty money or your awards or your little statues or your goldenness or your medallions. And I don't need my name on a brass plaque on the door or a park named after me. I'm not showing up. Keep it. And it could be that Daniel at this point in his life, see, because he knew not much longer he's going to be with the Lord. What's he got to lose? His life? He's been serving God for 70 years, so you can know the measure of the spirit, the boldness and the faithfulness to God that he has. And so he said to the king, let thy gifts be to thyself and give thy rewards to another. But yet, I'll read the writing to the king. I'll give you what the scripture means. You really want to know? I'll tell you what it means. I will read the writing unto the king and make known to him the interpretation. O thou king, the most high God, gave Nebuchadnezzar thy father a kingdom and majesty and glory and honor. And for the majesty that he gave him, all people, nations, and languages trembled and feared before him. Whom he would he slew, whom he would he kept alive, whom he would he set up, and whom he would put down, he put down. And when his heart was lifted up, and his mind hardened in pride, he was deposed from his kingly throne, and they took his glory from him. Again, a haughty spirit goeth before a fall. Pride before destruction, and a haughty spirit before a fall. And he was driven from the sons of men, and his heart was made like the beasts, and his dwelling was with the wild asses. They fed him with grass like oxen, and his body was wet with the dew of heaven, till he knew that the Most High God ruleth in the kingdom of men, and that he appointeth president of the United States whomsoever he will. Does that negate our responsibility and privilege as a citizen? I believe that this election is probably the most important election for this country's freedom and blessings if we're going to continue on as there's been any other election in the history of the United States. And I believe it's a shame for any Christian who would not exercise his privilege and his responsibility to seek God and make a righteous vote. It is important. It's a privilege if we're going to maintain our freedoms and maybe even continue to be legal to do this, because we are being called hate mongers because we adhere to what the Bible says about homosexuality, abortion, alcohol, pornography. It may be that God will allow us to be judged before the rapture of the church. You can see as we go into Daniel why he prayed, "Oh Lord, forgive us our sins. We as a people have sinned against you." I believe it's a wonderful privilege to vote. And you vote according to what God tells you to do, but vote, because our freedoms depend upon it. Our freedom to still teach the Bible openly, to pray openly. Remember, we're going to learn next week that the only fault and occasion they could find against Daniel would be according to his faith, because he was so faithful to God, so faithful in a pagan society, he did not break the laws of the land, yet he was still faithful to God. It said the only way we can get him, we have to make a law that says it's not right, it's against the law to pray openly and publicly. And they knew that Daniel would not obey that. That no matter what happens, when the law of man violates the law of God, you don't keep the law of man. And they knew that's the only way we're going to get them. So let's make a law in the country that it's illegal to pray publicly and openly. And they watched him until they caught him. Thank God we have the freedom to vote. Yet God, in his purposes, in his providence, will give the nation the leader it deserves. I really believe we have that wonderful privilege to say, God, we deserve a Josiah. We need a Josiah. Give us a Josiah, Lord, before the end. Thou, his son, O Belshazzar, hast not humbled thy heart, though thou knewest all this, but hast lifted up thyself against the Lord of heaven. Now, when Nebuchadnezzar experienced his mental breakdown, when God sent that spirit to touch him and he went insane for 7 years, his grandson Belshazzar was aware of that, probably about 14 years of age then. And so Daniel's reminding, you know, he's reminding this older man now, "O Belshazzar, you have not humbled thine heart, though thou knewest all this. You saw what happened to your grandfather. But you have lifted up thyself against the Lord of heaven, and they have brought the vessels of his house before thee, and thou and thy lords, thy wives, and thy prostitutes have drunk wine in them. And thou hast praised the gods of silver and gold, of brass, iron, wood, and stone, which see not, nor hear, nor know, and the God in whose hand thy breath is, and whose are all the ways hast thou not glorified." Then was the part of the hand sent from him, and this writing was written. And this is the writing that was written: "Mene, mene, tekel, upharsin." This is the interpretation of the thing. Mene, God hath numbered thy kingdom and finished it. If you wanted to just paraphrase that in our slang, have you ever heard the term, "Your number's up, man"? That's exactly what it means. Your number is up. You are going no further. This is your last day on earth. And he doubles it to confirm it. Remember, the scripture says that when a thing is doubled, it's the confirmation of God that it's going to take place. "Tekel, thou art weighed in the balances and art found wanting." In other words, God's balances of justice are right and fair, and there's no longer any balance in the life. You are guilty. "Perez," which is actually the plural of upharsin, because it's going to be divided. The kingdom is going to be divided. Thy kingdom is divided. And it's plural here. Perez is the plural of upharsin, because it's divided into two, the Medes and the Persians. And so there's a play on the words here. Perez, or thy kingdom is divided and given to the Medes and the Persians. At that moment, Cyrus and Darius are moving toward the gates, the brass-leaved gates underneath the city. The river's been diverted while Belshazzar's having his drunken feast. It's like Ichabod. You remember the failure of Eli to be a father over his sons. He was given the privilege to be a priest. And his sons were ungodly, and Eli knew it and how they were acting in the tabernacle. At the same time, professing to love God, they were secretly sinning, and Eli knew it, and he did nothing to stop it, and it angered God. And so he prophesied against him and his whole family. And his prophecy was that both his sons would die because of their secret sin being in the ministry. But what angered God even more is that their father knew what was happening and did nothing to stop it. He was so weak, it troubled him. He whined a little bit. Oh, boys, you shouldn't be doing this. I wish you weren't doing this. You know what it's doing to your mother and I. But he did nothing to stop it. God said, Your ministry's over, and your sons are going to die. And so the Philistines attacked, and the ark is being taken, and here's Eli the high priest. It said he had gotten to the point, not like Daniel, that he was very old and very obese because of the easy life. And he's sitting on a log, and he's hearing the reports and seeing the nation destroyed. And here he hears the reports of his sons. And then he gets the message of his grandson being born and the wife dying at the birth. And the shock of it all gets him. And it said because of his obesity and the shock of it, he falls off the back of the log, breaks his neck, and he dies. And so the wife of the son, as she sees the tragedy and the fulfillment of the judge of God, you know, judgment on the whole family, she says, Ichabod. She named the child Ichabod, for she could see the glory's departed from my life, my home. And the nation. That's a horrible thing. And when God pronounces Ichabod on an individual or their home or a church or a nation, my glory is departed because you failed. And he said, God said, the thing that disgusts me the most, that you love your sons more than me. That you're more afraid about hurting their feelings or doing something than what you are to please me and be faithful to me. Now, on the opposite, notice how he commended Abraham. Abraham is a man that lived with God and the only man that the Bible says he's my friend. The judgment of Sodom and Gomorrah is coming. The Lord and two angels visit Abraham and Sarah to have dinner with them and discuss the judgment. You remember the Lord was discussing with the angels, shall we show Abraham the thing in this terrible judgment that's coming on Sodom and Gomorrah? And they said, yeah, as the conversation goes on, he said, you know, I know that he will rule his house well. He will command his children. He won't ask his children. He is a good father. He will command his children. And so God gave him revelation of judgment in the future, protected him, and kept him far from the judgment. And God commended him for being such a good father and the way he ruled over his children. And Abraham didn't rule over his children with an iron fist. When it came down to being obedient to God and God being in the home, said, look it. We are honoring God in this house. And it could have been, he quoted scripture and said, cast out the scorner and the strife will cease. God is more important to me than you are, as much as I love you, son. You're going to be with me a few years and then you're gone again. I want to have a relationship with God until I am with him. Ichabod. When God says, that's it, I have given you time, and now this is the end for you. Now, it could be, we don't know the personality of Belshazzar totally, but his reaction was that he tried to heap these things on. It's kind of like Judas, maybe, you know, after he knew it was too late and it was wrong, he tried to give the money back after he betrayed Jesus Christ. And the, you remember the Pharisees and the priests, what is that to us? It's already too late. You know, there's a time when someone makes a foolish decision and it's too late. You can't take it back. That's why it's so important to be led by God in all things and receive wisdom from Him. And to speak with wisdom, not to be hasty and impulsive in our actions, reactions, speech, and decisions. Sometimes things are done and all of a sudden the reality of what you've done is hit you and you can't make it go away and turn it around. Now you have to live with it, the decision and maybe the results of that decision. Whatever the situation here, then commanded Belshazzar, and they clothed Daniel with the scarlet, put the chain of gold about his neck, made a proclamation concerning him that he should be the third ruler of the kingdom. Now, it's not Daniel, you know, what's he going to do? Here, take it. As though maybe God will change his mind. Because maybe the reality, you see, once the truth of God, it's like the Pharisees. How many times that after Jesus was finished talking, the scriptures reveal, they perceived that he was talking about them. Have you ever perceived that God has spoken to you in a Bible study? Man, I perceive it when I'm studying for the Bible study. In that night, was Belshazzar, the king of the Chaldeans, slain. And Darius the Median took the kingdom, being about 62 years old. Once God says it's going to take place, God says, I have spoken it and I will do it. There is a time, you see, when it's too late. Can you imagine how the people that think that take this attitude that once saved, always saved, that I can make a decision for Christ and do whatever I want to do. And if the rapture takes place in my sleep, I'm going to be taken. I won't be left. Or when I'm tired of my sin, I know I acknowledge Christ and I made a profession for Christ, but this girl's kind of nice or this guy's kind of nice. And where is it saying in the Bible you shouldn't smoke pot? And where does it specifically say I shouldn't do this? You know, and all these things, I'll just repent. You know, when I sense that it's getting close, I'll just ask the Lord to forgive me and get right with Him. How foolish. How foolish. There's a point that a person can get, and just like Esau, you can cry with many tears, and it's too late. Why not be secure in Christ? Why not be able to go to sleep at night and know, Lord, if the rapture takes place, I'm not going to be left behind. Because it isn't a gradual process. Oh, Bill's, he's not awake. I better slow down the escape so he can have time to wake up and repent. Take some mouthwash. Whew! No. In an instant, in the twinkling of an eye, the bride is removed. But what if it takes place in this hemisphere when everybody's asleep? It's so assuring to know I'm secure in Christ. And I hear people ask me, is it true? Is once saved, always saved? Why even? When someone asks questions like that, I always wonder, what are they doing secretly that they keep worrying about this thing? Why not just be secure in Christ? I'll tell you this. You are secure in Christ. Stay in Christ. And you have nothing to worry about. There's no what ifs then. You're secure in Christ. We never have to worry about, you know, trying to buy our way off. You know, oh, what can I do? Can you get God to change his mind? Can I get a better interpretation? Does it really mean that? Sorry, Belshazzar, that's what it means. Oh, be secure. Know this, that you are not appointed to wrath, but to salvation through Jesus Christ. Abide in Christ. Be secure in Christ. You are eternally secure in Christ. Stay in Christ. Next week's one of my favorite chapters. Well, then the week after that, there's a favorite chapter. Then there's another. There's a lot of favorite chapters. Let's pray. Father, how we thank you that the natural man receiveth not the things of the Spirit. The Bible's absolutely bizarre and seems to contradict itself to the natural man. The handwriting on the wall cannot be interpreted without the Holy Spirit of God. And how we thank you, Lord, that you're there to give us understanding. And how we thank you, Lord, that we are secure in you. And that we need not the praise of man, the rewards of man. All we desire, dear Lord, is to please you and receive your praise, your rewards, which are eternal in heaven. So, Lord, keep us this coming week. Cause our love to grow. Lord, we want to prove that we're your children by the way we love one another. Make it be sincere in our hearts. Put a desire, how wonderful it is to want to love one another, Lord, to bring you glory. How it blesses us, Father. So work in our hearts by your Spirit this coming week. May we honor you and glorify you in all our word and deed and conversation and our charity, reading the Word of God until you come. In Jesus' name we pray. Amen.
1: 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Reach out and let us know how the Lord is using this ministry in your life. 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

0: What you don't say usually will not get you in trouble. But what you do say? Well, with the Bridge Gap Minute, here's Pastor Lloyd Pulley.
1: Do you know how many people actually think it's noble to speak all that's on their mind? I'm amazed that people think that that's a noble thing to be able to say what they feel. The Bible tells us a fool vents all his feelings. Listen, if you spoke everything that you felt, think about it for a second. There's some things you felt, some pretty vicious thing, and by the grace of God, it started to bubble up and it almost came out and you kept it back. A wise man does that. He puts a check there.
0: Well, better to keep quiet and have people think you're a fool rather than opening your mouth and removing all doubt. 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

0: Welcome to Searchlight, a survey through Scripture with Pastor John Corson. It is our desire to bring you a systematic study of the entire Bible, chapter by chapter, book by book. The Apostle Paul tells us that there are only three kinds of people. There is the natural man who lives on a natural plane. He doesn't understand the things of God. And there is the spiritual man. He lives on a supernatural plane and has the mind of Christ. And there is the carnal man. We learned about the natural man and the spiritual man on our last program. As we join our teaching in progress today, we are learning about the carnal man. With our study, here now is Pastor John.
1: The third man, the natural man, spiritual things are foolishness to him. He lives on a natural plane. The spiritual man, he lives on a supernatural plane, a supernatural level. Lives in a whole different world. He knows all things, man. But he is understood by none, really. The third man mentioned here is the carnal man. The carnal man lives on an unnatural plane. I, brethren, verse 1, could not speak unto you as spiritual, but as unto carnal, even as babes in Christ. The carnal man is in Christ. Notice, verse 1 tells us, he's a babe in Jesus. That doesn't mean he's a new believer. The implication is he's retarded in growth. Hey, I love babies. Pat 5. And I'll tell you, babies are great. The cooing and the gurgling, and when they first say, dad, dad, oh man, what a day that is. It's great. Babies with their blubber and gurgle and all the rest, they're wonderful. I'm into babies. And so is the Father. He's into babies, people that are being born again, brought into the kingdom. But the problem is this. If I go home today and Peter John is back in the playpen gurgling, and when I come in, he stands up and holds onto the rail of the playpen. Dada, dada, dada. Ooh. And Paul here is talking to those babes in Christ, not newborn believers, but those that should be moving on into maturity, engaged in ministry, but still shaking the playpen. Dada, dada, gurgle, gurgle, change my diaper, please. It ought not to be. It's wrong. It's unnatural. Unnatural, for you see, these people are in Christ, but they have not gone on with Christ. They are mixing the world and the Word. They come to church on Sunday, and they take in the studies, and they clap their hands, and they give their gifts, but then on Monday, they're out at the bars. They're in the theaters. They're with the world. It's unnatural. And they're mixing the world and the Word. And consequently, they're neither fish nor fowl. They are believers, but they're miserable because they have too much of the world in them to really enjoy the Lord. And they have too much of the Lord in them to really enjoy the world. Carnality leads to misery. Want to be miserable? Try coming to church on Sunday, Wednesday, and live in the world on Tuesday and Friday. It's miserable. It's a mixture. It's taking the heat and warmth and passion of the Spirit with the coldness of the world system and mix it together, and you have lukewarm. Lukewarm is just that. It's mixing hot and cold. Jesus said to the church, I would that you were either hot or cold, but because you're lukewarm, I will spew you out of my mouth. If you're hot, I can use you. If you're cold, I can work on you. But if you're lukewarm, I can't do a lot with you. And I will spew you out of my mouth. He's not saying that condemningly or angrily. He's saying it honestly, factually. The carnal man, mixture. What are the marks of the carnal man? First of all, this babe in Christ. I have fed you with milk and not with meat because you're not able to bear it, verse 2. He cannot get into the meat of the scriptures, only milk. He needs to be fed with milk in verse 2, and that is breastfed literally. Somebody has to pamper him and burp him and counsel him and constantly be there to explain things for him. This man, this woman, does not know what it means to open up the Word and seek the Lord and walk day by day, but has to constantly be pampered and nurtured and counseled and burped. They just are not interested in feeding themselves, in walking with the Lord. They're only able to take in milk. Now, for you Bible students, what defines milk? I suggest for your consideration Hebrews chapter 5, verses 10 through 14, and suggest to you this as you look at that text on your own later on. The milk deals with what Jesus did for us. The meat deals with what Jesus is now doing on behalf of us. Hebrews chapter 5, 10 through 14. Paul says, hey, the meat is the Melchizedekian priestly ministry of Jesus, which means his present intercessory work, what he's doing right now, what's going on in heaven, the big plan that's coming down today. The baby Christian only knows Jesus loves me, this I know, and that's a great truth. But it's not gone on to see who Jesus is presently and what's coming down eschatologically, prophetically, does not understand the picture in totality, but simply is locked in to the gospel in its simplicity. Do you know more about what Jesus is doing today in heaven and on earth through his church than you did last year? If you do, hey, you're progressing, you're growing, good for you. But if you don't, then perhaps you might fall into the category of the carnal person. Still has to be fed with milk. Can't get the meat on his own, on her own. Can't bear it. Bible studies bore him. Want short little Bible raps. Sermonettes for Christianettes. Don't have time to come and study the Word, man. It's just not interesting to them. It's not important for them. They would, quite frankly, rather watch television than receive spiritual vision. Can't sit that long. Can't take it in. Can't handle it. Ooh, babies. Also, not only are they not able to take meat, but they are carnal, for there is envying, verse 3 tells us. There's a dissatisfaction. It's always the grass is greener on the other side of the hill. They're just always envying. Envying means dissatisfied with what I have and wanting something else. There's a restlessness, a stirring. I'm not talking about the spirit moving. I'm talking about just this basic unhappiness. Why, in Israel, they went through that, didn't they? God delivered them from Egypt. They're wandering in the wilderness, headed for the promised land. And they go, oh, bummer. Wish we were left in Egypt. Egypt is a type of the world, isn't it? Wish we were still back in Egypt, where we had melons and onions and leeks. Why did you bring us out here, Moses? We had it made back in Egypt. Really? Oh, come on. Back in Egypt, you didn't have melons and onions and leeks. You were being beaten and whipped, and you cried out, and finally God heard your prayer and delivered you. What's this melons and onions and leeks deal? But that's what Satan always does. He whispers in your ear, wasn't it good back then, before he got saved? Remember those parties? Melons and onions and leeks. First of all, there never were melons and onions and leeks. Secondly, who wants onions and leeks anyway? Here's the problem. Not only was it a satanic deception, as Satan still does to the carnal Christian today, you used to have it better. Satan always reminds us of the kicks, but never brings up the kickbacks. The kicks of the party, not the barfing in the bathroom afterwards. Not the pain, the broken lives, the scars, the terrible tragedy of sin and carnality. He doesn't remind you of that. He just paints this unrealistic picture. Understand that it's a deception of Satan. That's all it is. And if you're craving for onions and leeks, listen, if you're craving for onions and leeks, those who may be carnal this morning, it's only because you haven't tasted of the milk and the honey of the promised land. Once you taste of the richness of the Spirit, onions and leeks no longer pull on you so strongly. In fact, onions and leeks repel you, quite frankly. Hold the onions. Man, once you taste of the honey and the milk of the promised land, the Spirit-filled life, then all of a sudden, onions and leeks don't pull on you. So the key is not to, oh, hold me back from the leeks and onions. But man, taste and see that the Lord is good. Come out tonight, man. Take in a celebration of salvation. Read 1 Corinthians this week and study the Scriptures. Come out to morning worship and eat of His body and drink of His blood. And it's a funny thing that'll happen in your life. The onions and leeks, hold them. Give me the meat of the Word, you see. But there's this dissatisfaction, envying, always wanting something else in a carnal person, and strife, verse 3 goes on to say. Strife means it's just not right. Things are never right. The word strife implies things are never right. It's never right. And so you're striving, you're fighting. You're struggling perpetually. Envying, strife, and division. So you start factioning. You start dividing. Well, I can't go there to church. I don't like those guys. I'm mad at this group. I'm upset with that denomination or whatever. A continual breaking away and breaking off, factionalizing. It's a mark of carnality. When you are envying, dissatisfied, when you are struggling, striving, when you are dividing, it is indicative that you are a carnal Christian. Interesting. Now, what category are you in today, honestly? Only three. Scriptures keep it real simple and basic. Are you a natural man? If you are, you're saying, I can't wait to get out of here. Man, how did I get roped in to come in here today anyway? I can't believe I'm here. The natural man. I don't get this whole thing, you say. You who are spiritual, God bless you. Keep going, man. The spiritual man, he just knows all things. Just understands what's coming down, what's going on. He has the mind of Christ. You say, well, John, I'm not the natural man and I'm not the spiritual man. I guess that makes me the carnal individual on an unnatural level. Is there any hope for me? No. Of course there is. The carnal man, you see, listen, and I want you to listen most carefully. If you do not get it and turn from it, I promise you, no matter where you've been in the past, how spiritual you might have been, how much you might have known, you are headed for a crash. You're going to be on the rocks in your marriage, with your kids, physiologically and psychologically, you're headed for a storm that's going to do you in. I don't care where you used to be, however spiritual you were. I refer you to 2 Chronicles chapter 20. Don't need to turn there now. It's late, but you can look it up later. There, a very godly man who was once walking with the Lord named Jehoshaphat. He was committed to the Lord. He was used by him in great victories. You might recall those stories. But at the end of his life, it came to pass that Jehoshaphat, the king of Judah, did join himself. He joined himself with Ahaziah, the king of Israel, who was doing very wickedly. Jehoshaphat was once a godly man, but now he's joining up with an ungodly individual, hanging out with a guy who's in the world, of the world. And he joined himself with him to make ships to go to Tarshish. Tarshish was fantasy land in Bible days. It's Spain today. It was where there were thought to be great riches and rewards and good times. It's fantasy land, quite literally. And Jehoshaphat, at some point at the end of his life, said, I want to go to fantasy land. So he joined with this wicked king. He joined with him to make ships to go to Tarshish. And they made ships in Ezon-Geber. Then Eliezer prophesied against Jehoshaphat, saying, because thou hast joined thyself with Ahaziah, the Lord hath broken thy works. In other words, if you continue on this way, know this, your works, your ships are going to be broken up. You're going to be wiped out. But Jehoshaphat didn't heed the word of the prophet. And the ships, it says, were indeed broken and not able to make it to Tarshish. He never made it to fantasy land. He was broken on the rocks. I say to you, the Lord has you here today to say very simply, hey, repent right now. Break off the alliance, whatever alliance it might be that you're flirting with, that you're involved in. Give it up. Let it go before your ship ends up on the rocks, crashed and broken. Now is the time. This is the hour. Today. That's why the Lord has you here, sitting in the pew or on the floor, wherever you might be. The Lord has you here to say, I love you. I want you to live on a higher plane. The onions and leeks were never there. And if you don't break off the alliance, your ship is going to be on the rocks, broken up. The Lord would have you who are in carnality to simply confess the fact, I've been wrong, Lord, this week, or yesterday, or the past month, or the past 3 years, or whatever it's been. I know, Lord, the Ahaziah in my life, the thing, the person, the whatever it might be that's compromising me, and I've been allied to it, Lord. And now, by your grace today, I confess it, and I repent from it. Lord, take it away. Because here's the thing. After there is a confession to the Lord, there is a liberation from the Lord. He sets you free. How so? One last verse in our text, and then we'll be done, maybe. Notice what it says. It's not positive thinking. It's not go out and be better, gang. Now, verse 12 of chapter 2, 1 Corinthians. We have not received the spirit of the world, but the spirit which is of God, that we might know, and the word know there is experience, gnosko, that we might know the things that are freely given to us by God. It's not you trying harder. It's not me being better. It's confessing, Lord, I've been in error, and now by your spirit, Lord, within me, set me free. What does that mean, John, practically? You get home and you sit on the couch and it's time to grab the Medford Mail Tribune. And you grab the Medford Mail Tribune and you're there reading the funnies and you're right in the middle of Peanuts when you feel this impression, this stirring in your heart. Hey, why don't you pick up the Bible and get a start in 1 Corinthians? Just read 10 verses. Think it through. Pray it in. No. I just got home. I'm just sitting down. Give me a break. Pass the onions, please. Or you can say, yeah, okay. Peanuts, you'll have to wait for a few minutes. It's time to get into the meat of the word. And you see, it's not your regulations and your rules and your trying. It's just doing what the Lord tells you to at any given moment. Just say yes. You're there watching TV and it starts to get tacky. You know it. And something inside of you begins to stir saying, turn it off. And you think, well, you know, this will be over in just a couple of moments. I've already invested 2 hours in this show. You're headed for a crash. Seeds are being planted that will produce a terrible harvest. Be not deceived. God is not mocked. Whatever you sow, you're going to reap. And the Spirit's telling you that. Hey, don't ally yourself with that evil king of TV land. Turn it off. Okay. Ah, you're a spiritual man. All you got to do is say yes or say okay. Whenever the Spirit speaks to you, whatever he's putting in you, you just do. It's so freeing, and that's what Paul is celebrating here. The spiritual man, he lives in a whole different way. He just lives according to the Spirit that was given him. May God give you wisdom to be spiritual women and spiritual men. Walk in the Spirit. Say yes. Say okay. If you're carnal, confess it today. And ask for the Spirit to fill you once more. And as you drive home, say okay to whatever he leads you to do. And continue on, and you will do well. You'll know all things. May God give you wisdom.
0: May he give you wisdom to walk in the Spirit. That is where the joy and peace is found. And if you are not there, you can be today. 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
1: I've been a believer for 17 years, so I've been through a lot, and I've learned a lot, and I've got a lot of experience, which really, really needs to be set aside so I don't lean on my own understanding. I don't need to lean on my experience, because ultimately, even if the situation in front of me, even if the situation in front of me is something very familiar that I've seen before, something very familiar that I've counseled before, something very familiar that is something that maybe comes up over and over again, I have to remember that the situation in front of me right now is unique. It may have the patterns of all sorts of things in my past, but I only have this one situation on this day and this time for the very first time, and I need fresh wisdom from God.
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1: Yet you set your servant among those who eat at your own table. Therefore, what right have I still to cry out any more to the king? Now, look, David was not perfect and he made a mistake here. There was an error. But as we take this and we think about our Lord, he never makes an error.
2: Welcome to Time in the Word with Pastor Troy Warner of Calvary Chapel in Lynchburg, Virginia. We're so glad you're able to join us for today's verse-by-verse study through the book of 2 Samuel. This message will be part of a study covering 2 Samuel 17 through 19. This is the end of the story of Absalom's rebellion, David's son who tried to take the throne from him. David had to flee across the Jordan River so that he could rally his people. And it's an amazing story with spies and moles in the palace and plans within plans. It's really fascinating to read, but ultimately it reminds us that the Lord is able to see to our deliverance even in the darkest hours. We don't get permission to despair when we are in Christ Jesus. We serve a Lord who came out of the grave after 3 days. So let this story be a reminder to you to remain faithful even in trying times, because the Lord will be faithful unto you. Let's open our Bibles to the book of 2 Samuel and spend time in the Word.
1: And the king said to the people, I also will surely go out with you myself. But the people answered, you shall not go out, for if we flee away, they will not care about us. Nor if half of us die, will they care about us. But you are worth 10,000 of us now, for you are now more help to us in the city. Then the king said to them, whatever seems best to you, I will do. So the king stood beside the gate, and all the people went out by the hundreds and by the thousands. And so in verses 5 through 18, they catch up with Absalom. And the king had commanded Joab, Abishai, and Ittai, so the generals here, saying, deal gently for my sake with the young man Absalom. You're going to see as the story goes on, but you can imagine what their faces look like right now. It's like, what? We're going to go fight this guy? And you want us to be nice to him? And all the people heard the king give all the captains orders concerning Absalom. So the people went out into the field of battle against Israel, and the battle was in the woods of Ephraim. And the people of Israel were overthrown there before the servants of David, and a great slaughter of 20,000 took place there that day. There's your bitterness for you. Look what it does. It hurts people you never intend on hurting. Was never in Ahithophel's mind, nor was it in the mind of Absalom, that there should be 20,000.

0: And yet this is what happens. Verse 8, for the battle there was scattered over the face of the whole countryside, and the woods devoured more people that day than the sword. So it was a treacherous territory. Then Absalom met the servants of David. Absalom rode on a mule. The mule went under the thick boughs of a great terebinth tree, and his head caught in the terebinth tree. So he was left hanging between heaven and earth, and the mule which was under him went on. Now a certain man saw and told Joab and said, I just saw Absalom hanging in a terebinth tree. And so you put up that slide, just, you know, a terebinth tree gives you an idea. You can just see how thick the branches to this would have been. And so he went under there. It was a great terebinth tree. Remember, he is the guy who every year they would cut his hair and weigh it. So I'm sure, you know, some angel was given the responsibility. Now, when he goes under the tree, make sure his hair gets all tangled up, you know. And, you know, this angel had the job of weaving his hair into the terebinth tree. And he couldn't. And, you know, hair and his head, he was wedged in there and could not get out. Well, when this man gives a report to Joab, he goes, why didn't you kill him? I would have rewarded you. And he said, yeah, right. I heard what David said. And he goes, I would be a dead man had I done this. And Joab knows that's right. And so verse 14 says, I cannot linger with you. And he took three spears in his hand and thrust them through Absalom's heart. And he was still alive in the midst of the terebinth tree. And 10 young men who bore Joab's armor surrounded Absalom and struck and killed him. So Joab blew the trumpet, and the people returned from pursuing Israel, for Joab held back the people. And so, you know, this is how he comes to an end. I'm sure he did not envision that. And yet this is what sin does. It eats you up. It is out to destroy you. You know, God has down through the ages shown that he can deal with the enemies of his children in some very interesting ways. When the Israelites came against Israel, the Philistines came against the Israelites with all of their mighty chariots. Do you know what the Lord does? He lets them get stuck in the mud. Yeah, chariots are, I mean, they're really hard to stand and fight against, but they're even harder to drive in mud. And so God had a simple solution. He has the chariot wheels fall off. He has chariots overcome by the Red Sea. In some occasions, he uses hornets to send the army running. In other occasions, when they need more time to be able to defeat the enemy, he just allows the sun to stand still so they can have it. They can have the time to destroy the enemy. He throws down hailstones from heaven. God is capable to show up in many interesting ways, and he does right here. Now, in verses 19 through 28, David gets the report of the victory. Joab said to him, verse 20, you shall not take... let me back up just a little bit. I skipped over a little too much. Sorry about that. Let's read a verse 17. And they took Absalom and cast him into a large pit in the woods and laid a very large heap of stones over him. Then all Israel fled, everyone to his tent. Now Absalom in his lifetime had taken and set up a pillar for himself, which is in the king's valley. For he said, I have no son to keep my name in remembrance. He called the pillar after his own name. And to this day, it is called Absalom's monument. Then Ahimaaz, the son of Zadok, said, let me now run and take the news to the king and how the Lord has avenged him of his enemies. And Joab said, you shall not take the news this day, for you shall take the news another day. But today you shall take no news, because the king's son is dead. Then Joab said to the Cushite, go and tell the king what you have seen. So these two guys are going to run to take their news. And Ahimaaz, the son of Zadok, he is going to outrun the Cushite and get there. And when he comes and he gives the report, and David say, how did it go? And the response is kind of veiled by Ahimaaz of what took place. And so Verse 28, it says, and Ahimaaz called out and said to the king, all is well. Then he bowed down with his face to the earth before the king and said, blessed be the Lord your God, who has delivered up the men who raised their hand against my lord the king. Then the king said, is the young man Absalom safe? And Ahimaaz answered, well, don't really know. When Joab sent the king's servant, and me, your servant, I saw a great tumult, but I did not know what it was about. And the king said, turn aside, stand there. Well, then the Cushite comes and he tells them, oh, he's dead. Yeah, he's dead. And may all of your enemies be like your son Absalom. And then verse 33, then the king was deeply moved and went up to the chamber over the gate and wept. And as he wept, he said thus, oh, my son Absalom, my son Absalom, if only I had died in your place. Oh, Absalom, my son, you can hear, you can feel the grief of this father. And, you know, that's taking place. Of course, David knew that Absalom's actions were wrong, but he also realized that he had failed as a father to raise his son in the ways of the Lord. The text doesn't say it, but I think if you read the whole story in its context, there's no way around it. He knows why this is happening. And so the rebellion has come to an end. All of Absalom's scheming does not pay off. All of Ahithophel's bitter planning to destroy comes to his death and Absalom's death. Bitterness will kill you. Bitterness will kill you. And 20,000 can be heard all around you that you don't want any harm to come to. That's what bitterness does. So if you feel justified in your bitterness, may we learn and be admonished by these who have walked in bitterness and the damage that it did. Chapter 19, the brokenhearted king is victorious. Now, Joab from verses 1 through 7 is going to come to David, who is mourning. He's up in his own chambers, and he's just crying. He's weeping. It's understandable. Verse 4, but the king covered his face, and the king cried out with a loud voice, my son Absalom, O Absalom, my son. Then Joab came into the house of the king and said, today you have disgraced all your servants who today have saved your life. The lives of your sons and your servants who today, your sons and your daughters, and the lives of your wives and the lives of your concubines, in that you love your enemies and hate your friends, for you have declared today that you regard neither princes nor servants. For today I perceive that if Absalom had lived and all of us had died, it would have pleased you well. Now therefore, get up. That's we can read arise, but he's saying, get up. Go out and speak comfort to your servants. For I swear by the Lord, if you do not go out, not one will stay with you this night, and that will be worse for you than all the evil that has befallen you from your youth until now. And Joab was a pretty close family member to know all that had gone on in his life. It's understandable that David would be grieved over the death of his son, and that he would have hoped somehow, some way, that repentance would have come and restoration could have taken place. But that has escaped him, and he's just living in the grief of the moment. It's understandable for him as a dad, but he isn't just a dad. He's a king. And this is the thing about leadership. If you're just a dad, go and weep. But if you're a dad and you're a king and people have just risked their lives, you cannot allow your own personal hurt and pain to overcome your responsibilities that you have to lead. He could have done it in private, but there was a time to go and to be appreciative for what he has done. There are times when we need to keep our emotions and our feelings in check publicly and allow those hurts and pains and fears to be expressed privately before the Lord. It's not hypocrisy. It's the position that you have. And it's not that you can't ever express and share with your children or with other people that you have influence over, those that you're discipling, what is going on in your life. But there comes a time that your emotions cannot overtake your responsibilities as a leader. And it's a difficult place. I'm thinking about when Aaron's sons died. He was a high priest of Israel, and God himself told Moses, tell your brother not to cry. They sinned against me. They have judgment that has come down. His tears may look like I am unfair and unjust. And Aaron did not shed another tear. Like, that's harsh. And it really is not harsh. You know, if there are things going on in my life, I feel a freedom, you know, that I can share with you. But what you don't want to see is me wiped out by it day after day, especially under circumstance that would be, you know, significant and important. So, yeah, there's a place for it. The first time he did it, that was okay. That would have been all right. Everybody would have got it. But he should have come down and he should have been out there among the troops and those that had just risked his life. I don't know what application you really take for this, but if you're going to be a leader, you can expect that your personal expressions will be reduced. And it doesn't mean it's hypocrisy. It's just the reality of it. In verses 8 through 17, David is received as king a second time. And then the king arose and sat at the gate. So he answered him. Joab and took the advice, and they told all the people, saying, there is the king sitting in the gate. So all the people came before the king. Joab was right. These people wanted to see him. They had just fought for him. They had just laid their lives down. They probably had even lost loved ones. And everyone of Israel has fled to his tent. Now all the people were in dispute throughout all the tribes. So what you're going to find here is some are saying, yeah, let David be the king. And like others are like, no, I don't think so. He fled. And so there's no clear indication in the nation whether they want to receive him back. So verse 11, so David sent to Zadok and Abiathar, the priests, saying, speak to the elders of Judah. That's his clan, right? That's his tribe. Why are you the last to bring the king back to his house, since the words of all Israel have come to the king to his very house? You are my brothers. You are bone and my flesh. Why then are you the last to bring back the king? And say to Amasa, are you not bone, my bone and my flesh? God do so to me, and more also, if you are not commander of the army before me continually in place of Joab. Joab was a bloodthirsty man, and he had just ran three spears into the heart of his son. And so he wants nothing to do with Joab anymore. Verse 14, so he swayed the hearts of all the men of Judah, just as the heart of one man, so they sent his word to the king, return, you and all your servants. Then the king returned and came to the Jordan. And Judah came to Gilgal to go meet the king and escort the king across. And so maybe you'll remember some of these guys. We're going to start seeing some of these people we met when he was on the way out are going to meet him on the way back in. And Shimei, the son of Gera, a Benjamite, do you remember who he is? He's that dirt, stone-throwing detractor of David, you know? And so he was a guy cursing and throwing dirt and rocks at him. And so now he's coming back. And he, who was from Bahurim, hastened and came down with the men of Judah to meet the king. There was 1,000 men of Benjamin with him. And Ziba, that's the one who lied about Mephibosheth, the servant of the house of Saul, and his 15 sons and his 20 servants with him, and they went over the Jordan before the king. So these guys know it's not good. So they're coming, they're trying to make things right. And David shows mercy. You know, Shimei falls down before him in verse 14 after he crosses the Jordan, and he says, please don't impute iniquity to me. Don't remember the wrong that I've done to you. Please, please, please. I beg you. And so David says, all right, I won't. You're okay. Go on home. I'm not gonna bring retribution down upon you. Verse 21. But Abishai, the son of Zeruiah, answered and said, "Are you crazy? Shall not Shimei be put to death for this, because he cursed the Lord's anointed?" And David said, "What have I to do with you, you sons of Zeruiah, that you should be adversaries to me today? Shall any man be put to death today in Israel? For I do not know, that today I am king over Israel?" Therefore the king said to Shimei, "You shall not die." And the king swore to him. Now he is going to end up dying under the hand of Solomon, because David's going to warn his son and say, "You need to watch this guy." And Solomon's going to give him some pretty strict parameters to live by, and he's going to break those, and he's going to end up dying. So David is going to warn his son Solomon at the end of his life. And so David has these fierce nephews who were unforgiving, and they were ready to kill anyone and everyone on the spot. And David's like, I don't want to do this. Now, so you have Shimei that shows up. You have Ziba who shows up, who was kind of the servant of Mephibosheth, but lied about Mephibosheth and that he wanted to take the throne, and that's why he wasn't with them. So now he shows up. Now Mephibosheth, the son of Saul, came down to meet the king, and he had not cared for his feet, nor trimmed his mustache, nor washed his clothes from the day that the king departed until the day he returned in peace. So it was when he had come to Jerusalem to meet the king that the king said to him, "Why did you not go with me, Mephibosheth?" And he answered, "My lord, O king, my servant deceived me. For your servant said, 'I will saddle the donkey for myself that I may ride on it to go to the king,' because your servant is lame. And he has slandered your servant to my lord the king, but my lord the king is like the angel of God. Therefore, do what is good in your eyes. Do whatever you want. For all my father's house were dead men before the Lord the king. You brought me back to life. Yet you set your servant among those who eat at your table. Therefore, what right have I to cry out anymore to the king?" Underline that. "What right have I to still cry out anymore to the king?" So the king said to him, "Why do you speak anymore of your matters? I have said, 'You and Ziba divide the land.'" Then Mephibosheth said to the king, "Rather let him take it all, inasmuch as my lord the king has come back in peace to his own house." This is an interesting encounter. David has shown grace to Mephibosheth, Jonathan's son, who was lame, and he says, "You always eat at my house," and he gave all of the land of King Saul back to Mephibosheth. When Ziba slandered him, he gave it all to Ziba, and now he says, "All right, I'm going to divide it in half." It's kind of a unpleasant taste in the mouth, really, that this is going on. But I love, well, I'll get to Mephibosheth in just a second. When Ziba came and gave the report, David believed it. And he should have checked it out. There's a proverb that I hope we all can live by. It's Proverbs 18, 17, and 18. "The first one to plead his cause seems right, until his neighbor comes and examines him. Casting lots causes contentions to cease and keeps the mighty apart." Mainly just verse 17, really. Somebody comes and says, "Hey, did you hear what happened?" And they tell you, and you believe it. And that's all you know. And as it's been reported to you, it's very easy to draw a conclusion about how you should respond and what you should think and what you should feel and what course of action you should take. The fool believes the first person to speak and does not take the time to say, "I will hear the other side." Now, when you say that, that person is usually going to get mad at you. But it is wisdom to do this. And in their anger, you can say, "Well, listen, if they had come to you, if they had come to me first to talk about you, would you want me to come to you and find out?" And so this is what we need to do. How many families and friends and body and brothers and sisters in the body of Christ have been divided over a first report that does not give all the information? I could give you so many stories of first reports that change once you hear the other side. And I'll just say, If you draw a conclusion before you hear the other side, and that is how you go, you will be wrong a bunch in your life. And you're going to make decisions that you end up regretting. So slow it down and hear both sides. Now, Mephibosheth is the person of character in this tangled mess of Ziba, David, and Mephibosheth. He's the one that has done no wrong. And he values, look at this, he values having peace more than having justice. You can write that down if you want to. He values unity and peace more than he values justice for himself. It's like, that's fine. He can have it all. I'm just glad that you're back and we're okay. We can learn from this humble man. We can learn from this person who says, I don't need anything. You know, I don't want anything. I'll let you do whatever you want. But you were so good to me. You were so gracious to me. I was as a dead man and you brought me back to life. Who does that sound like? You and me and anybody who's ever put their faith in Jesus Christ. We were dead men and women, and we've been brought back to life. And we sit at the table of the Lord and we fellowship with Him. What more do you need? What more do I need? And we can begin to cross-examine the Lord. You set me, yet you set your servant among those who eat at your own table. Therefore, what right have I still to cry out any more to the king? Now, look, David was not perfect and he made a mistake here. There was an error. But as we take this and we think about our Lord, he never makes an error.
1: 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How will they ever know?
2: 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Hey, this is Pastor Dave with Agents for Christ, and you're listening to Evangelism Minute. Have you ever been apathetic about seeing people saved? I think most Christians have struggled with apathy at one time or another. Webster's defines apathy as a lack of feeling or emotion, impassiveness, or a lack of interest or concern, or indifference. When we have no concern to see people saved, man, it should send us to our knees. After all, God's heart is that all would come to repentance. His heart breaks for those who reject Him, and ours should too. David prayed in Psalm 51:17, "The sacrifices of God are a broken spirit, a broken and contrite heart, O God, you will not despise." See, every time I struggle with having compassion for others, I have to ask God to break my heart, and all He has to do is remind me of where I came from. 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

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Peace.

John chapter 11. Here we meet a family, two sisters, Martha and Mary. On this day, this family would get an unexpected company, Jesus and his disciples. Then something happens. Martha, the busy one, thought that Mary's lifestyle serving was bogus, inferior, and didn't cut the mustard. Martha took her complaint to Jesus. Lord, don't you care that my sister has left me to do the work all by myself? Tell her to help me. Well, today on The Level, Pastor Pancho will offer us a question. What would you prefer to get from Jesus? A sermon or a miracle? Which is coming up next on this edition of On The Level Radio. 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
1: And so, we see the fulfillment to come. Isaiah the prophet, 600 years ago, had foresaw what was going to happen. He said in Isaiah 53 that he will be despised and rejected by man, that he will be a man of sorrows and acquainted with grief. And he says, and we hid, as it were, our faces from him. He was despised, we did not esteem him. He has borne our griefs and our transgression. He was bruised for our iniquities. The chastisement for our peace was upon him, and by his stripes we are healed. All we like sheep have gone astray. We have turned everyone to his own way, and the Lord has laid on him the iniquity of us all. He was oppressed and he was afflicted, yet he opened not his mouth. He was led as a lamb to the slaughter, and as a sheep before its shears is silent, so he opened not his mouth. Yet Jesus said time and time again, he said, behold, we are going to Jerusalem, and the Son of Man will be betrayed to the chief priests and to the scribes, and they will condemn him to death, Matthew 20:18. And then in Matthew 26, he says, you know that after 2 days is the Passover, and the Son of Man will be delivered up to be crucified. That's the first time he mentions crucified. And he says, it's going to happen on the Passover. Why? Well, ladies and gentlemen, my friends, beloved ones, it's because he was the Lamb of God. He had to die on Passover because anybody, you don't have to be a high critic. You don't have to be a high critic to understand. Any idiot will understand that Jesus was the Lamb of God and he was about to shed his blood, yes, as Exodus 12 prescribes. The Bible says in the book of Genesis that they have to have a very clean lamb with no mange. Is that mange? Mange? With no fleas, no infestations, and no broken bones. When Jesus was crucified to accelerate their deaths, because there was a holy day, the Jews did not want, you know, corpse hanging because there was a holy day. So they asked Pilate permission if they can accelerate their deaths. And the way they will accelerate their deaths is by breaking their kneecaps or the shins of the crucified victims, therefore enabling for them to get up and hoist themselves to inhale. They will die quickly. The Bible says that they blew the kneecaps of the two victims, and the soldier was about to break the kneecaps of Jesus, but he saw that he was dead already. But Matthew says that thus Scripture was fulfilled, that no bones will be broken from the lamb that sacrificed himself. Jesus already knew what he was going to do. Martha didn't catch it. Judas was oblivious. The Pharisees did not get it. Only Mary. I wonder why. What was different about this chick that she was so sensitive? Whatever she possesses, that's what I want tonight. Whatever she has. If I had to be a little feminine for Jesus, I'll be feminine. Do I have to get a little spikenard? Do I have to get feminine? I'm not ashamed. Not ashamed. When I spoke at Roosevelt High School, I had a wireless microphone, and I hit myself. You know, I was just hiding myself. I was just sitting in benches. Nobody will saw me. And I said, hey, I got reds. I got yellow jackets, barbiturates, weed. And the kids were looking. Like, what's happening? And I said, you know, I want to let you know. And I kept walking the campus. And I kept going, just walking the campus with a wireless. I said, I want to let you know that I'm in love with a man. And these, I'm in love with a man. Ooh, and all the kids gathered together and said, he's a weirdo. So let's see, this guy's weird. And I said, I'm in love with a man. Did I tell you that? I'm in love with a man. And the guys begin to yell at me, woohoo! And they gave me all kinds of names. I said, oh, well, don't get me wrong. His name is Jesus Christ. See, that changed the equation. I'm in love with Jesus. I'm not ashamed. I wish I could love him more. Whatever this chick has, that's what I want. I don't know what she had. The Bible doesn't say that. She just had a broken heart. Is that what you need? A broken heart? Then I want to get a broken heart. Just break me. Many of us have to be broken. Have you ever felt broken? Have you ever felt crushed? Have you ever got a piece of petal, a petal of a flower, and you know, and you're malicious because you look at the petal and go, well, that doesn't smell like God. And what do you do to smell it? Oh, what do you? Well, maybe I'm abnormal. Nobody responded. When I get a petal, if I want to smell it, or it, my grandma, my kid's grandma, Millie's mom, she had a green thumb. And wherever she goes, she will always gather any kind of flower. And this is what she would do. She will crush it with her fingers. She goes, sabroso, ooh, rich. Oh, this is good. And she, forget it. Huntington Library was a place for her to go. And also up there in Arcadia by the 210, what is that? Forget it. She always want to go to Puerto Rico. You know, I want to go to Puerto Rico. We took her to that place and forget Puerto Rico. This beat it. And she will always, it says a big sign, do not touch the flowers. And she goes, ah. That's what we got in our family, that ah. I said, Grandma, don't do that. Ah. And now Millie does that. Millie, you can't do that. Ah. Now I catch myself doing that. But Mama will grab and crush it. To make wine, you gotta crush the grapes. And I believe with all my heart that we're gonna have to be crushed. I don't know how, I don't know when, but there's gonna come a time in your life where you're gonna get crushed. Pancho, I didn't come to church for that. I know. Something happened here. We find that Mary was prompted by a grateful love. She had this expression of deepest feelings. After reading all the accounts in Matthew and Luke and Mark, you find that Mary also anointed the head of Jesus. Mary was showing her devotion before it was too late. While Jesus was alive, she was worshiping. And I understand that. When someone dies and you go to their funeral, what is the appropriate thing to bring? Flowers. Why did you wait till someone dies? Husbands, you have a wife, take her flowers, man. Why wait until she dies? Why wait until you go in the coffin and say, I love you. Why don't you say that I love you now? Forgive me, but that's what I see. I want what this chick has. Forgive me if I offend you by saying chick. I'm from the 60s. That's a good term. If I call you chick, you're hot. If I say you're a lady, eh. You're just too much of a Jesus freak. Well, Mary was criticized by her peers. It was an indignation, even though that guy was a flunky. Criticism hurts, man. Criticism hurts. If you were to send me a letter, make sure your name and phone number is there. Ask the staff. I get a letter and I go to the end. And if it says at the end, someone that cares. You know what I do? Okay, I don't care. It means nothing to me because you're going to criticize me. And even if it's high praise, there is the constructive criticism, there is destructive criticism, and there's instructive criticism. Criticism hurts, man. It hurts. I'm a human being. Criticism is not accepted by none of us. None of us say, oh, rightly, oh, I was wrong. Oh, thank you for it. We just get hurt. And so she's criticized. Anger was aroused by the unjust. Why do you spend this perfume? It costs so much. And the other scripture tells us that it's very expensive. It's a whole year for the common laborer. 300 denarii, very expensive perfume. It was a much value perfume. It is a root of an Indian plant called the Jatamansi, of the family of the Valerian, growing on the Himalaya mountains or in Arabia. It was very precious, very costly. It is distinguished by its having many hairy spikes shooting out from one root. And we find in scripture that they're found so many in archaeology, some of these alabaster perfume holders. Once you open it, you have to use it. Once you break it open, you have to use it immediately. And who knows how they got it? They're poor. They live in Bethany. How did she get this? Could it be that mom and dad left it and said, listen, for some hard times, whenever you go to some hard times, here it is. Mary thought, this is hard times. To the other people, Lazarus was just kicking at the table. Serve me. I came from the dead, and I've been hungry for 4 days. Feed me. Martha, once again, she's busy serving. There's nothing wrong with that, my friends. But there's times where you just have to sit at the feet of Jesus. Mary saw something. That's what I want. What did she see? Was she broken? I don't know. But she smelled something. She saw something. And she decided, I'm going to break the most expensive thing I have because Jesus is worth it. See, I don't have that yet. I don't have that. I wish I did. Do I have to be broken? I thought I was broken already. Maybe God says, you're not broken enough. We are told, David says that in Psalm 51. He says, I know what you want. You don't want offerings. You don't want burnt offerings. I know what you want. You want a broken and contrite what? Oh, you all know it. That's what we need. And there's going to come a time in your life where your heart is going to be broken. Your heart is going to be in suspense. Your heart's going to go through intrigue. Your heart's going to go through some kind of palpitation. And I don't mean physically. You're going to be jumping out of your own skin. And you're going to realize that no one can help you but God. No one can help you but God. Mary saw that. And she saw the spikenard. Beautiful plant. Very costly to fabricate. You can buy it today. You can have spikenard, and you can get it in alabaster. You can get all that today. But it was very expensive in those days. There was scented ointment or perfume imported from the Himalayas in alabaster boxes and open on special occasions. The Song of Solomon, chapter 1, verse 12, chapter verse 14 through 14, gives us a little hint. When they're lovers and they open this fragrance. So imagine Martha's cooking, Lazarus kicking back. Jesus knows they're after him to be killed. He knows that Judas is about to betray him. And there's this woman breaking the alabaster oil, breaking her most expensive sacrifice she's been holding for this occasion. And the whole house permeates with perfume. Imagine. And then she gets criticized by none other than Judas. That's why people, when you get criticized, always find who is criticizing you. When people tell me, you know, this guy was telling who? This guy? Don't matter. Oh, you know, this guy was saying, who? Oh, that matters. I respect that pastor. Well, you know what? I need to talk to him. Why is he criticizing me? What is he saying? But look at the source. Some people that you know personally, they blab their mouth all the time. And so when you hear that the blabber has said something about you, hey, like duck to the water, man. Hey, let it run off of you. It doesn't mean anything. It doesn't mean nothing at all. Everyone in families, we always have someone who thinks is the smartest of all the cousins. Every family has one of those. You have one of those in your family? Yeah, everyone has. And he or she is kind of, when they get to the family meetings, is like, I'm the one. It's like, shut up. So now Jesus walks. Now notice this. Verse 9. Now a great many of the Jews knew that he was there. And they came not for Jesus' sake only, but that they might also see Lazarus, whom he had raised from the dead. So Lazarus had become kind of like an odd celebrity. They were saying, the guy died. He rose from the dead. How did he look? He looks the same. No, he looked the same. No. Let's go check him out. Let's go to Bethany. So here we go to Bethany. And you know, in those days, there had no windows per se. They just had an open door, open window. And they would put a board during the winter. But they had open windows for ventilation. So I can see a bunch of people, you know, there's Lazarus chowing down. And they're going, well, that's Lazarus, all right. Wow. And because of Lazarus, he was a walking testimony. He was a very mute evangelistic person without saying a word. The proof that he rose from the dead, people were coming to Christ. So now he is going to be on the whack list too now. Check this out. Verse 10. But the chief priests plotted to put Lazarus to death also, because on account of him, many of the Jews went away and believed in Jesus. Now think of the psychology of this guy. He gets raised from the dead. He's excited. And he goes, man, you rose from the dead? Yes. Wow, excited. He goes, hey, Lazarus, the religious people want to kill you. I just came from the dead. And they want to kill me? Can you imagine? Praise the Lord. Glory to God. What? They want to what? They want to kill me? I just came from there. He says, if they want to kill me, they have to go to the master of life. You know what I mean? They have to go through him. He has the power to raise me again. Can you imagine? I don't think he will be afraid. I think Lazarus, they want to kill me? That's okay, kill me. You know what? He'll just say, Lazarus, I'll come back again. I don't know if you think like that. I do. I'm weird. Hey, I know. Then the next day, notice this, a great multitude that had come to the feast. When they heard that Jesus was coming to Jerusalem, they took branches of palm trees and they went out to meet him and they cried out, Hosanna, which means save now. Blessed is he who comes in the name of the Lord, the King of Israel. All these are messianic terms. Salvation. Conquer. He's the King of Israel. He's the blessed one who's coming in the name of the Lord. And then they used that word, Hosanna. Then Jesus, when he had found a young donkey, sat on it, as it is written, "Fear not, daughter of Zion." Daughter of Zion, it is a metaphor for the people, a tender metaphor. It is a term of endearance for the people of Israel. Fear not, daughters of Zion. Behold, your king is coming, sitting on a donkey colt. The donkey around the world is a symbol of poverty. You see, what Jesus did was unbecoming. Here's the king of Israel, and he's coming on a donkey. That's what we call incongruous. Doesn't make sense. It's like water and oil. They don't mix. And there's Jesus. If he's a typical Middle Eastern guy, a little big. And burros have never changed. They're still small. And yet Jesus, probably his feet are touching the ground. I'm not kidding with you. I've seen him. In Mexico, you see people, you know, all over the place, man. Little donkeys with this big adult, and they're dragging their feet. And they're using and abusing the little animal. It's not uncommon to go to third world countries and see their modal transportation. Sometimes the man is bigger than the donkey. All this to tell you that it's a beast of burden. Now, why don't you laugh at that one? Because this one, you see the powerless of a donkey. Now, keep in mind that when as a Christian, God begins to promote you in your relationship, promote you in business, don't be like the donkey who he had Jesus and he's going and people are putting garments and they're throwing garlands and palms. And the donkey thinks that it's for him. He goes, "Wow, check this out. Ooh, wow." And then finally he got to the end and Jesus dismounted him. And the donkey went with the other donkey and said, "Did you see that? They were tripping. I'm somebody bad." And the other donkey said, "They were not praising you." So when God begins to prosper you, don't ever think that it's because of you. It's because God wants to do something in your life. You will always be carrying Jesus. Paul says, "For we always carry the body of the death of Jesus Christ in our body, so we can be assimilated to Jesus Christ." And the only way that we can get greater assimilated to Jesus is when we go through suffering. Suffering. The world doesn't understand that. I don't understand either. But I do know that when I suffer, I become like Christ. And I have no options but to be like Christ. Hosanna, fear not. Verse 16, and we close with this. His disciples did not understand these things at first. But when Jesus was glorified, then they had a V8 moment. They remember that these things were written about him and that they had done these things to him. Therefore, the people who were with him, when he called Lazarus out of his tomb and raised him from the dead, they bore witness. And for this reason, the people bear witness because they were saying, "We were there, we saw it." And they were so moved by that truth that they could not shut him up. Same thing with our Christianity. We don't know how Christianity works. We don't know the dynamics of how God comes into our life and changes us. I don't know how our mind is transformed. I don't know what happens. All I know that I was blind, now I see. All I know I was dead, I'm alive. Now I know where I'm going. I didn't know where I was going before. I can't explain to you the mechanics. All I know is that I accepted Jesus Christ. He changed me. I can't change anything. I don't know how to articulate it. I don't know how to convey it to you. All I know is what I had experienced with Jesus Christ. I said to Jesus, "Come into my life. If it's true that you can change me, then change me." And that's all I did. I have nothing else but to tell you the gospel of Jesus Christ. He died, was buried, was raised on the third day. He ascended into heaven, sits at the right hand of God. And one of these days he's coming back. That's the gospel. And the gospel of God has the power to save, the righteousness of God to save, the gospel. It is the gospel that saves. The men of God and the women of God after Jesus went to heaven, they were preaching the gospel. They were preaching the gospel, proclaiming the gospel, the good news, and people came to Jesus Christ. These people said, "We were there. We were there when he raised Lazarus from the dead, and we give witness, and we bore witness." For this reason, verse 18, the people also met him because they heard that he had done this miracle. The Pharisees therefore said among themselves, "You see that you are accomplishing nothing. Look, the world has gone after him. Today, God still wants to reach you. Time is not on my side, but here right now, I'm going to ask you to do something right now. What about you today? Where are you? Are you worshiping Jesus? Are you scheming Jesus? Do you trying to assassinate him? Are you stealing from him? You say, I don't steal. Well, if you're a Christian and you don't tithe, you're stealing from God. Bottom line. And don't say, well, Pancho, you're going through a financial situation. Are you saying that now? No. I mean, it's in the scriptures. Wasn't Judas part of his team? Wasn't part of his fellowship? And wasn't he stealing from God? Wasn't he? Exactly. And there are people in the body of Christ who steal from God. Basic, simple. But there are those who don't know Jesus Christ. They're not mentioned here. Other than the fact that they believe that the people who were bearing witness, they were telling the truth, based on this bearing of witness, they decided to believe in Jesus Christ. Based on the testimony of these people. We are bearing witness that we have been born again. If some of you are sitting here right now who are not a believer and you know that something happened to our lives and God has spoken to you that you need to receive Jesus Christ, I'd like to give you an invitation. If you have never received Jesus Christ as Lord and Savior, never in your life, but today you would like to receive him and you want me to pray for you, I'm going to ask you to stand to your feet and say, Ponch, I want Jesus right now. I don't understand why I'm getting up, Pancho, but I have to stand up. I need Jesus. I came searching for something, and I found it now through Jesus Christ. For those that are up, please repeat the simple prayer after me. You'll realize that the prayer is so powerful, you're going to say, what? You had a V8 moment. What? That's all? That is all because of the love of Jesus, what he did for you on Good Friday, so that you and I can just receive that gift. Please repeat the simple prayer after me. Dear Jesus, I am so sorry. I repent of my sin. I ask you to come into my heart as my Lord and my Savior. Forgive me of all my sin. Cleanse my heart. Cleanse my mind. Forgive my conscience. Cleanse my conscience. Fill me with your Holy Spirit and make me a new person according to your will, according to your purpose, and according to the dictations from you. In Jesus' name we pray. Amen. Amen. Welcome to the family. Welcome.
0: God has chosen you from the foundations of the world. Jesus has chosen what is most needful for you, the cross. And because you stand in his grace, because he has filled you, because Jesus has chosen what is most needful for your eternal life, because of Jesus, we will not be a sermon, but we're a miracle. As Pastor Pancho has been teaching us on today's program, as we've been looking at the Gospel of John in chapter 11, there's still much more to learn, as we'll do so in our next program of On the Level, and I hope you can join us then. 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
2: In a recent conversation with a group of high school students, I asked them if they believe that there is such a thing as true love. The responses were predominantly yes. My next question was, in order for there to be true love, wouldn't that require the existence of truth? As they pondered the bombshell that had just been dropped on them, the next step was to walk them a bit deeper into the concept of truth. I asked them how they would respond if someone said something to the effect of, there is no such thing as truth. Of course, one of the best ways to disarm a person who says that there is no such thing as truth is to respond by asking the question, is that true? You see, in order to make the statement that there is no truth, that statement would have to be true and their statement would be proven false with a single question. So, where do we go from here? We want to ask important questions that challenge others to think deeply, but we should do this in a way that remains very practical. The next question posed to the high school students was, since people generally expect truth in areas of science, medicine, money, etc., what are the two primary areas of life in which people say that there is no such thing as truth? While there were different answers, they got the first one pretty quickly. Religion. The second was a bit harder, but it is closely connected to the first. The answer is morality. When you really think about it, people questioning the existence of truth or saying that it is relative are probably referring to religion or morality, or maybe both, 9 out of 10 times. Of course, this isn't surprising since the two are inextricably connected and we humans naturally want to escape accountability in these areas. I challenge you today, consider the ideas of people you know and messages you hear all around you to see if you find this pattern as well, and then choose to evaluate the ideas using truth and wisdom.

0: Welcome to The Word for Today, featuring the Bible teaching ministry of Pastor Chuck Smith, founder of the Calvary Chapel Movement. This radio program is a chapter-by-chapter, verse-by-verse study through the entire Bible. And on today's edition of The Word for Today, Pastor Chuck continues his message, The Abundant Entrance, as we pick up in 2 Peter chapter 1, verse 9. And now, with today's study, here's Pastor Chuck.
1: None of us know when we're going to take that step. And yet we plan as though we're going to be here forever. But how many are like that rich man of which Jesus spake when he said, I am rich, I am increased with goods, I have need of nothing. And the Lord said, thou fool, this night your soul is going to be required of you. He was laying up his plans. I'm going to tear down my barns, build bigger, and so forth. This night, it's all over. We live on the border of eternity, and we need to have that in our minds. What is the eternal value? What is the eternal effect? Oh, it may have a temporary value for us. It may bring us excitement for right now, but what's it doing for me eternally? It may seem to be the proper or the exciting thing to do right now, but what about the eternal? And when we lose sight of eternity, we become blind. We cannot see afar off. And we soon forget that we've been purged, we've been washed from those old sins. So, give diligence to make your calling and election sure. For, if you do these things, you will never fall. Now, there are always those who are questioning the security of the believer. And yes, the believer is secure. If you do these things, you'll never fall. If you are adding to your faith virtue, and to your virtue knowledge, and to your knowledge temperance, if you do these things, you're never going to fall. You're moving on.

0: On towards him. For so an entrance shall be ministered unto you abundantly into the everlasting kingdom of our Lord and Savior Jesus Christ. What kind of an entrance are you going to have into heaven? Just barely squeak in. There used to be a song, and I hated it, "If I Can Just Make It In." And I thought that it was reflective of the attitude of too many people. You know, if I can just make it in, that's all, man, just make it in, that's all I want. I want to have an abundant entry into the kingdom of God. You know, I don't want to just run the race and hope to finish the race. I want to win the race. Know ye that they which run in a race run all, but only one receives the prize, so run that you might obtain. This lackadaisical attitude towards the Christian walk in life is a curse to so many people within the church. Peter here encourages you towards the abundant entrance into the kingdom, the everlasting kingdom of our Lord and Savior Jesus Christ. Wherefore, Peter said, I will not be negligent to put you always in remembrance of these things, though you know them and you're established in the present truth. Now, I know you know these things, Peter said, but I want to remind you. There are things which we as Christians, it seems, need constant reminding. Certain areas. It's easy to just begin to slough off and to become careless or indifferent. And so there are areas where we need constant exhortation, constant prodding, constant reminders. And Peter is saying, I know you know these things, but I want to bring them to your memory again. And then he said, yes, I think that it is necessary as long as I am in this tabernacle or in this tent to stir you up by putting you in remembrance, knowing that shortly I'm going to move out of this tent, even as the Lord Jesus Christ has showed me. So Peter, referring to this body as a tent, which is New Testament scripture, as long as I'm in this tent, that is in this body, I think it's necessary that I remind you of these things, and I'm going to be moving out of this body pretty soon because the Lord has shown me. And thus, really writing them to you so that even after I'm gone, you'll still be reminded. Purpose of the letter. To write these important things that they might be continually reminded of them, and even after he's gone, they will have the reminders as they read the letter. I like the idea of thinking of this body as a tent, because a tent is never thought of in a term of permanent dwelling place. It's always looked upon as something temporary, ready to move on or move out of. Good for a couple weeks vacation, but living in a tent can get tiring. It's good to get back in the house. The conveniences of the house. Now, we are told that when this tent is dissolved, that we have a building of God that is not made with hands, that's eternal in the heavens. Peter said, I'm going to be moving out of my tent pretty soon, even as the Lord has shown me. Moreover, I will endeavor that you may be able, after my decease, to have these things always in remembrance. For, Peter said, we haven't followed cunningly devised fables when we made known unto you the power and the coming of our Lord Jesus Christ, but we were eyewitnesses of his majesty. I think that we need to at least consider the possibility that these were cunningly devised fables. That these fellows conspired together, sat down, developed the story, rehearsed the story, and then sought to spread the story. Because the moment you take that into consideration, you see how ludicrous it becomes. And you can see that it could not be a cunningly devised fable. Because too many people have examined it and studied it thoroughly, that if there were just a cunningly devised fables, there would have been the flaws that could have been discovered and the whole thing discarded long ago. You see, there's not one stone in this whole story that hasn't been examined carefully, turned over, studied, every aspect of it. If it were just a cunningly devised fable, then you could not explain its power to change men's lives so dramatically. The power of the gospel. And we see witnesses of the power of the gospel all around us in lives that have been transformed. A cunningly devised fable couldn't do that. Peter said, but we were eyewitnesses of His Majesty. For He received from God the Father honor and glory when there came such a voice to Him from the excellent glory declaring, "This is My beloved Son in whom I am well pleased." And this voice which came from heaven we heard when we were with Him in the Holy Mount. Now, Peter was taken with James and John up into a high mountain by Jesus. And there he was transfigured before them, and they saw him in his transfigured glory with Moses and Elijah appearing and talking unto him. And then when the disciples looked up again, Moses and Elijah had disappeared, and Jesus only was standing there. And then there came that voice from heaven saying, "This is My beloved Son, hear ye Him." You see, they had heard the law, they had heard the prophets, and now God is saying, "Listen to My Son." God, who at sundry times spoke to our fathers in diverse ways by the prophets, hath in these last days spoken by His own dear Son. "This is My Son, hear ye Him." The law came by Moses, grace and truth by Jesus Christ. And so Peter said, we heard the voice. We saw. We were eyewitnesses. But we have a more sure word of prophecy, whereunto you do well that ye take heed as unto a light that shineth in a dark place until the day dawn. Now, this prophecy, the Word of God, is like a light that is shining in a dark place until the day dawns. During the nighttime, yet you have a light to guide you. Through the darkness of human history, there is a light to guide us. Until that day that is prophesied does dawn, and the day star comes, arises, even Jesus Christ. So, this sure word of prophecy, one of the strongest apologetics for the Scripture, of course, is the area of prophecy. The fact that the Scriptures prophesied so many things that have all come to pass, and the prophecies were 100% accurate. I mean, all you'd have to do is fail in one prophecy and the whole thing could be discredited. That's why delving into the field of prophecy is so precarious. If you want to become a prophet, it's a lot easier to become a false prophet than a true prophet. Because you may give 99 true prophecies and the 100th might miss. Tough. You're a false prophet. Oh, but I got 99 right. Yeah, but you missed one. I mean, it requires 100% accuracy. ah. There are people who are blinded by religious fervor who are willing to overlook the fact that Joseph Smith said that the moon was made out of cheese. And that the Jehovah Witnesses predicted that Jesus was coming in 1917 and then later in 1925. The sure word of prophecy. That's a dangerous subject to go out on the limb on, because the word of God, it's there. It ventures into that field. But that's because God spoke. Now, no prophecy of the Scripture is of any private interpretation. I am not amused at many of the private interpretations people get for Scriptures. Some special revelation that no one has ever seen before and God has given to me, you know. I don't think that I have ever discovered any new truth. Someone said, is that the honest truth? Well, if it's true, it's honest. There's no scripture for private interpretation. But the prophecy in the old time did not come by the will of man. But holy men of God spoke as they were moved by the Holy Spirit. And so here we find the Word of God attesting to the inspiration of the Scriptures. As Paul, writing to Timothy, said, all Scripture is given by inspiration of God. Now, this is one of those points that Satan is constantly attacking. There are three basic areas where Satan is constantly assailing. One is the Word of God. The second is the deity of Jesus Christ. And the third is the work of the Holy Spirit. And Satan is constantly attacking these three things. The Word of God. Hath God said? And he continues to attack the Word of God. And because this is one of the fields of his attacks, as Peter here mentions that the Scriptures were inspired by the Holy Spirit, it is only natural that he now turns to warn us against the false teachers that will come along in the last days. And one of the main premises of these false teachers is that the Word of God is not inspired, that it is the fallible Word of man, or that it is so interspersed with man's concepts and man's ideas that in places it becomes unreliable. So, holy men wrote as they were inspired of the Holy Spirit, but even in the Old Testament times, there were false prophets. At the time of Jeremiah, there were false prophets that were telling the king that he was going to prosper, that he was going to defeat the enemy. Jeremiah gave to the king the true prophecy. The king didn't want to hear Jeremiah. These false prophets made fun of Jeremiah. The one made a set of horns and went running around and said, so the king is going to push the enemies out of the land and all. And they were prophesying peace, peace, when there was no peace. False prophets have always been around. Now, they don't wear signs, I'm a false prophet. They come in sheep's clothing. They look like sheep. They come sometimes dripping with love and phrases of love. And a lot of times you listen to them and say, boy, they're good. They really speak a lot of truth, and that's why they're able to deceive. If a false prophet only said false things, no one would be deceived by them. But usually what they say is 95% true. And thus they entice people and deceive people, because most of what they say is true. But then they begin to interject that area of falsehood. So there were false prophets among the people, even as there shall be false teachers among you, who privately shall bring in damnable heresies, even denying the Lord that bought them, and bring upon themselves swift destruction. False teachers who will even deny the Lord. There are those who claim to be ministers who fill the pulpits in the United States who deny the deity of Jesus Christ, even denying the Lord who bought them, willing to put Jesus in the category of a master teacher or of a great prophet or whatever, but they deny the Lord that bought them. And many shall follow their pernicious ways, by reason of whom the way of truth shall be evil spoken of. It sort of is heartbreaking that whenever any anti-Christ, anti-God kind of legislation or anything comes along, and the papers are making their interviews of the ministers to get their opinions of it, they can always find some who take an anti-God, anti-Christ position. And they're the ones that they're always seeking to exploit, you know, to make it look like, you know, the ministers are even in favor of this bit of vicious legislation that would open the door to pornography. Because, you know, some reverend said that, you know, he thought it was healthy and all for people to be able to examine it. And I just, God's going to take care of them. But they like to put down those who just plainly declare the truth of God as being ignorant and unlearned and all. Well, so be it. And through covetousness shall with feigned or deceitful words make merchandise of you. The true shepherd wants to feed the flock of God. The false teacher wants to fleece the flock of God. And they have developed so many gimmicks to fleece the flock of God with feigned words, deceitful words. They seek to make merchandise of you. I just wonder, though, how this must hurt the heart of God to be so misrepresented by man. You know, if it upsets me and hurts me, and I'm not the, you know, purest person in the world, but if these things so disturb me, how much more must they disturb God to be thus represented by man as a charlatan, as a crook, as a deceiver, as a conniver, as a money grubber, covetous. They'll use these feigned, deceitful words to make merchandise of you, or merchandisers of you. Beware of anybody who wants to put you out on the street corner selling magazines, or flowers, or dolls, or whatever, so that the money can all go to their fund. Making merchandise of people.
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1: Good without God? This is Ken Ham, heading up the ministry that's built a full-size Noah's Ark. For decades, Christianity has been declining in Europe. A few years ago, some researchers asked if morality was declining with the church, and their answer was, no, not really. But how did they find morality? You see, abortion and homosexuality were just labeled as traditionally offensive, while lying and stealing were labeled as immoral. The researchers found many Europeans accept abortion and homosexuality, but still think lying and stealing are wrong. So yes, morality has declined as more people have rejected God's word as the basis for right and wrong. It just depends on if you're using God's definitions.
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0: Wesley said something very interesting. Old man Charles Wesley said, God buries his workmen, but carries on his work. And how many great brothers of faith did we lose? Some good guys, man. But the work goes on, right? The work goes on. And we're the ones who are to continue on in that work, spreading the gospel, teaching the scriptures, doing our work in the community, helping others, being the hands and feet of Christ.
1: We only have a limited number of days, moments, and opportunities to be part of what God is doing in the world. Yet, even when our lives come to an end, the mission of God keeps moving forward. Pastor Mark will tell you today that kingdom work doesn't rest on one person, because God's plans are bigger than any single life. You're called to live faithfully with the time you're given, pouring yourself into God's purpose and finding peace in knowing His work will continue long after you're gone. Well, let's join Pastor Mark in the book of 2 Kings, chapter 2, as he continues his message, Elijah's Departure.
0: Elijah answered his men through the same way, as the Lord lives and as your soul lives, I will not leave you. Man, that's commitment. That's total commitment. But in this tour, if I can take you through it again, in this historic tour of these biblical places, you know, the tour of the Holy Land, right? It seems that Elijah wanted Elisha to visit these important places to remind him, yes, of the past in order to prepare for the future. You say, what's that? Yeah, the tour of the cities gave Elijah a chance to remind Elisha of the important events that took place at each and how God was faithful to their forefathers in the past. So when you look at Gilgal, Gilgal represents a new beginning, because it's where Joshua led Israel across into where? The promised land. A brand new beginning. 40 years in the wilderness, that first generation had a march, right? Until they all died. And that second generation now was able to come in finally and cross Gilgal into the land that was given to them. Bethel. Bethel represents worship. It's where both Abraham and Jacob worshiped God, man. They set up an altar. They worshiped the Lord. Jacob names this place Bethel, which means the house of what? The house of God. Amen. And it's where Jacob saw the angels descending and ascending from a ladder that reached to heaven. And where Jacob heard God's promises to be with him. And when Jacob revisited Bethel, which is a great Bible study, by the way, God changed his name to what? Israel. A lot of good stuff going on there in Bethel, man. These guys just worship there. Jericho. Jericho represents victory, right? It was Israel's first victory in the promised land. They were tested. They were tested by the inhabitants of whom they were supposed to get rid of. And God went before them like a hornet, didn't he? And God said this, listen, it was an unusual way of battling. Just go, what did they have to do? Walk around the city how many times? And then God would do his work. But God was, again, testing them in their faith, right? They would blow the horns and all that, but it was Israel's first victory in the promised land led by Joshua, whose name means Jesus in the New Testament. And it was a display of God's mighty power as the walls fell after the people were obedient to follow the Lord's direction. How are we obedient in that? To follow the Lord's direction as sometimes different when God tells us to do certain things, and to just walk around this city, walk around these walls, and but they were obedient and God blessed them with their first victory. Great story, by the way, there in Joshua. And then Jordan represents faith. As the Lord parted the Red Sea to let his people out of Egypt, Joshua, who was Moses' successor, was used to lead Israel as God parted the Jordan River for them to cross into that inheritance. And so that speaks of faith. It represents faith to them. And And Elijah here will duplicate that miracle. And as he does, you know, it's interesting that the stones of remembrances were there as they would cross. And who knows if that was the same place where Joshua crossed as well. Well, verse 7, it moves on and says, "And 50 men of the sons of the prophets went and stood facing them at a distance, while the two of them stood by the Jordan." Now, this is interesting because, again, these are students. These are the students of the school of the prophets. And there's 50 of them, and they're standing on a bluff, and they're looking down or looking at a distance, and they're watching the whole scene. I make that point because I always like to say class was in session. Boy, what a lesson. What an application are they about to witness here. And it says in verse 8, "Now Elijah took his mantle, rolled it up, struck the water, and it was divided this way and that, so that the two of them crossed over on dry ground." Crossing over again. Amazing. Amazing what God does through this man. And this reminded me of how much Elijah was a type of Moses. How Moses taught Joshua and led Joshua, preparing Joshua to be the next leader of Israel. Moses and Elijah. Wiersbe reminds us of their similarities, so I may share it with you real quick. I was blessed by it. Moses and Elijah, both opened bodies of water. Both called down fire from heaven. Both experienced the Lord's provision of food. With Moses, it was with what? Manna. Yeah, coming down from heaven. And of course, Elijah, as we shared, with the oil and the flour, remember? In the private house of that woman. And then when he was at the brook Kidron, when a raven came and fed him. Both had unique endings to their life. Moses, it just says, just died. And God, who buried? God buried Moses. Nobody knows where Moses' gravesite is. God buried him. And of course, we'll see Joshua's here. But both were privileged to be present with Jesus on another mountain. And what mountain was that? Mount of Transfiguration. Yeah, the Mount of Transfiguration. Interesting stuff. Both of them would be there. Now, who are the two witnesses in Revelation? Anyway, I give that to you. Forget about it. But anyway, verse 9. And so it was when they had crossed over that Elijah said to Elisha, "Ask, what may I do for you before I'm taken away from you?" And Elisha said, "Please let a double portion of your spirit be upon me." I love that, man. He didn't say, "Please let a double portion of all your finances be upon me." He wasn't one who looked just to himself, but he knew the power that Elijah had, that power of God being used by God. And he didn't ask for anything but more power, a double portion, a greater degree of his mentor's spirit, that is of his faith, that is of his courage, that is of his obedience, which all came from God. That's all I want. It's almost like Solomon. You feel sorry for Solomon, right? What did he ask God for? Just, "I need wisdom, God." You know, and that was great, but eventually promotion erosion set in, didn't it? And he began to just mess up, man. He began to forget who he was, got his eyes off of God, and started pleasing himself with all those wives and concubines. One's enough in the name of Jesus. One's enough. I love my wife. Moving on. Verse 10. "So he said, 'You have asked a hard thing. Nevertheless, if you see me when I'm taken from you, it shall be so for you. But if not, it shall not be so.'" So Elijah is saying, "This is a hard thing, you know. Who am I to give that to you?" But then he prophesies, which what he is a prophet. And he says, "Well, if you see me when I'm taken away, then it will be granted to you," basically. It seems that Elijah didn't know when, but he knew he was going to be taken from the earth. Again, he didn't know the day or the hour. Oh, here we go. Yeah, we're going to see more of this coming soon on a Sunday morning. But he knew he was going to be taken. So did all those other students, right? Did you know? Yeah, we know. Be quiet. Verse 11, then it happened, and it always will, huh? As they continued on and talked, that suddenly, and the guys without warning, just suddenly, a chariot of fire appeared with the horses of fire and separated two of them. Because one was going and the other one wasn't. At this time, that was Elijah's chariot. That was the way God came for Elijah. Just think about that, man. Look at it. We have the word of God. It doesn't say in the beginning here, in a land far, far away, or once upon a time there was a... Guys, this is real. This happened. This is God's word. He puts his word above his name. Amen? He puts his word above his name. So we can trust it and know it's breathing. It speaks to us. It's speaking to many of you. This chariot of fire came out. I think of it. You can think of it. You've seen pictures. It just came down. And it wasn't somebody in there saying, you got any grape upon or, a thing like that. This was actually a God thing, man. And without warning, it just happened. And it says, and Elijah went up by a whirlwind into heaven. Remember when we studied Elijah earlier and he wanted to die in the wilderness? Oh, God, just let me die here in the wilderness. Remember he was going through one of those, had an anxiety attacks. He had a, he was just kind of overwhelmed by everything. This woman who wrote, this Jezebel wrote this letter and he was all freaked out. Oh, just let me die. I'm sure he's glad that God didn't honor his request. Oh, I got a better way for you to go, Holmes. I got a lot better way for you to go. And here comes this chariot of fire, man. Just blowing people away here, man. Who's looking over? Who's watching? The students, right? Class is in session. Trip out on this stuff, man. So verse 12, it says, and Elijah saw it. So it means Elijah had passed, right? He got an A on his final exam. A meaning anointing. He got the anointing. He got that double, double anointing that he wanted. And he cried out, my father, my father. And he wasn't crying for his dad, his biological dad. But just a blessing in honoring Elijah as he sees him taking up. That's my father of faith, man. That's the guy that helped me, that I shadowed, that taught me so much. Put his time with me, spent time with me, discipled me. And he sees him going and he says, my father, the chariot of Israel and its horsemen. And I think this way, what kind of interaction did they have as Elijah was taken up? Did he turn back and you were thinking about that? Did he turn back and just, see you later, man. See you soon. God bless you. One of these deals. When my dad died, his wife was telling me that, we were traveling back here and she said that she got up one morning and he was there, on the couch, or I guess they bring in a bed, and she just, got in that bed with him and held him, and very intimate, very close time. And she could hear him breathing and everything, but it was heavy. And my dad was a fighter. My dad was a miner. He always took care of us. He, last guy to go to bed, right? Lock up the house. Last guy to eat. Of course, our heritage, but he was a hero. And so there he is, and she's holding him, and she realized, I gotta tell him it's okay to go. And she just did that. They're both believers, and she said, hey, honey, it's okay. Everything's good. I'm going to be good. Lord's going to take care of me. It's okay. Go. And then in that conversation, he said, well, I'm going up. She goes, I know. Just go. And he opened his eyes and almost like took a last photo of his bride, closed his eyes, and went home to be with the Lord. So you don't know. What interaction did they have? Man, it's like, what's up, Moms? I'll see you later. I don't know. Some endearing just look and says, man, this is real, bro. Hey, heaven is real. Guys, heaven is real. So let's not get all caught up with the things that are going on in the world and get your focus back on heaven. Get your focus back on Jesus, man, because it's real. All right? So You just wonder, what kind of interesting thing did they have? So Elijah's response to this magnificent event was, notice, he saw him no more, and he took hold of his clothes and tore them into pieces. What does that represent? Mourning, yes. Grief, yes. And he also took up the mantle of Elijah that had fallen from him and went back and stood by the bank of the Jordan. This guy is just blown away. Yeah, his response was one of mourning in the midst of miracles. He lost a beloved father in faith. And you know, Wesley said something very interesting. Old man Charles Wesley said, God buries his workmen but carries on his work. And how many great brothers of faith did we lose? Some good guys, man. But the work goes on, right? The work goes on. And we're the ones who are to continue on in that work, spreading the gospel, teaching the scriptures, doing our work in the community, helping others, being the hands and feet of Christ. And that work was now to be carried out through the ordained life of Elisha, whose name means God is salvation. Elisha. Then he took, verse 14, they took the mantle of Elijah, it said, and had fallen from him. It means that Elijah accepted the responsibilities that came with his ordination as the nation's prophet. He will now be the nation's prophet. And he will now continue the work. And he struck the water and said, where is the Lord God of Elijah? And when he also had struck the water, it was divided this way and that, and Elijah crossed over. This speaks of the power of God, listen, and the faith of Elijah. Elijah believed that God could divide the waters as he did for Moses, for Joshua, and for his mentor, and now for himself. Elijah also knew that the students, once again, were watching him. They've seen this whole scene. And now when the sons of the prophets, verse 15, who were from Jericho, saw him, they said, the spirit of Elijah rests on Elisha. Well, that was great things to hear. And sometimes, guys, encourage the ministry leaders. Encourage Pastor Matt. You don't have to encourage me, but encourage me once in a while, man. It gets tough

0: here. Now, encourage those who have blessed you. Encourage those who have mentored you and discipled you. And make sure that you're just encouraging them. You know, God blesses us. But a little encouraging it goes a long way. And this is what these guys did. Hey, look at the spirit of Elijah has rest on Elisha. And they came to meet him and bow to the ground before him. They weren't reverencing him, but they're giving him a sign of respect now that he will take over for Elijah. And this event not only showed the power of God and the faith of Elijah, but it also showed the students, the sons of the prophets, that the anointing of God was upon their new leader. Tozer will say it takes more than a ballot to make a leader. It takes more than a ballot to become or to make a leader. And God's power was evident in his mercy. Was evident, I should say, in his ministry. And once again, who knew what kind of man he would be 10 years earlier or the few years earlier if he wasn't tested, if he didn't shadow Elijah, if he wasn't taught the things that Elijah needed to teach him and show him the things that he needed to be shown. But now God's power was evident. I think there again in Matthew 7, as Jesus ended the Sermon on the Mount, that wonderful sermon he gave. Just great teaching, right? Starting in chapter 5, ending in chapter 7. I just happened to finish it myself. But in 7:28, it said this, "And so it was when Jesus had ended these sayings," that is the Sermon on the Mount, "that the people were astonished at his teaching. For he taught them as one having" what? "Authority and not as the scribes." Well, why would they say that and not as the scribes? Because the scribes, they demanded authority. The scribes who were most supposed to be the experts in Scripture, the experts in the law, never took time to just sit and expound on the Scriptures with the people. The people at that time, they were illiterate, man. They were illiterate. No one was teaching the Scriptures. Oh, they were learning rabbi this and rabbi that and this tradition and that tradition. They knew all about that. But here comes the Word of God himself from heaven. And he begins to teach them. And they too see, now this man, he teaches with authority. And this is what these students saw. And they bowed down to him and said, "Elisha, you have the same power now as Elijah." And who's that power? It's the power of God, the power of the Holy Spirit. Verse 16. "And then they said to him, 'Look now, there are 50 strong men with your servants. Please let me go and search for your master, lest perhaps the Spirit of the Lord has taken him up and cast him upon some mountain or into some valley.'" Now, I didn't say they had graduated yet, right? I mean, what, are you kidding me? All that you saw, the chariots, the dividing of the water, now, what are you guys? You know, get back in the classroom and be quiet, you know. They're just saying, "Let's send us, man." And it says there that he said, "You should not send anyone." But when they urged him till he was ashamed, that word actually means annoyed, he said, "Send them." And therefore they sent 50 men and they searched for 3 days but couldn't find him. You know, maybe he's somewhere in a mountain that can't, you know, maybe he's, God just dropped him off somewhere. This just trips me out. But for some odd reason, they believed that Elijah was still alive in another part of the country. And Elisha, knowing that he was taken to heaven, allowed them to go on to the search that they can learn. Listen, and what do they learn? To trust and believe in the work of God. You know, I've been also told this, more is caught than taught. Now, don't think we don't teach. Of course, we're a teaching church, right? But a lot is caught when it's applied of what you learned. And we have to trust God and trust his servants that God uses. New leaders shouldn't be annoyed or upset by the interest in their followers for their former leader. He was a little annoyed. He could have probably explained to them something, but he finally let them go to find out. for themselves that he's not with us anymore. He's gone on to heaven, and you've got a new leader. And it's going to take time to get used to me. And it's going to take time to get used to my leadership, but we serve the same Lord, the same God. And you said yourself, you see the same spirit upon me. Elisha will not be a clone. Elisha will not be Elijah, as Joshua wasn't Moses. But listen, but what they had in common was their faith and their love, the true living God, to be used by them to his glory, his honor, and care for the people like God cared for. Amen.
1: 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This program is a production of Calvary Chapel Fredericksburg here in Fredericksburg, Virginia. We study through the Bible chapter by chapter and verse by verse so that we can learn exactly what God has to say to us in every word. The book of 2 Kings may be bleak because we don't get to see a happy ending of the people of Israel returning to the Lord. However, we see many examples of kings who recognized the mistakes of their predecessors and turned the nation's face back toward God. 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
2: 1 Corinthians chapter 13 is the charity chapter. Paul expounds the value of love. The Corinthians were guilty of charismatic conceit. They thought they were better than others because they spoke with tongues and prophesied. But Paul puts them in their place. Speak with the language the angels articulate, but if you lack love, you're nothing. Ironically, the demonstration of spiritual gifts fails to measure a person's spirituality. The Corinthians prove you can be charismatic and carnal. The real mark of maturity for a Christian is to love as Jesus loves. God's love is a patient love. It's a love with no strings attached, a love without a catch. It prioritizes the other guy's needs above my own. It's gentle, but it never gives up. We'll fail, but love never fails. Never give up on love. Your marriage may be stuck in a rut. You may be tempted to manipulate your mate or demand your rights. But don't give in to lesser methods. Never stop loving, for love is sure to prevail. I believe in love. There are those who use the last verses in chapter 13 to discredit the use of spiritual gifts in the church today.

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2: Now ask the second question. Lord, what do you want me to do? Ordinary people can help. You say, well, I'm not that talented or I'm not that gifted. Please don't hide behind those excuses, because it's not about the container. It's about what's inside the container. It has nothing to do with the container. The Bible says God has placed a treasure in clay pots, or the King James, earthen vessels. Clay pots. God has put His treasure in clay pots. It's not about the pot. It's about the treasure inside the pot. Hey, look, there's a treasure in this clay pot. You're not going to be caring much about the pot when you see that, but about the treasure. Now, before we move on, let me just say this. God has only ever used ordinary people to do His work. Did you hear that? God has only ever used ordinary people to do His work, and here's why. They're the only kind He has to work with. God has chosen the foolish things, the weak things, the ordinary things of this world to confound the wise. We need to come to a place, all of us as believers, where we say, as Paul did, I can do all things through Christ who strengthens me. I can do all things through Christ who strengthens me. Great cities can fall, but ordinary people can help. There's a third mega theme that kind of goes along with that. Real prayer can work. Real prayer can work. As soon as I opened up the book of Nehemiah to go through, I noticed chapter 1 begins with prayer. The book opens with prayer. The book closes with prayer. 12 times throughout the book, prayer is mentioned. So prayer is one of the constant themes in the book of Nehemiah. It is a mega theme in this book. In chapter 1, if you have your Bible open to chapter 1, look at verse 4. Nehemiah, after getting the word back about the city he loved, when I heard these words, I sat down and wept and mourned for many days, fasting and praying to the God of heaven. And you'll notice, beginning in the next verse to the end of that chapter, it's all his prayer. Quotes. He's quoting Nehemiah's prayer in that second half of chapter 1. When we move into chapter 2, Nehemiah is working with the king one day. King knows that he's bummed out and says to Nehemiah, wherefore art thou bummed out? Didn't really put it that way, but he said, you've never been sad in my presence before, Nehemiah. What's up? And that's in chapter 2, verse 4. He said, what do you request? And then notice the second part of verse 4 of chapter 2. So I prayed to the God of heaven. He just shot up a quick, heartfelt request. God help me. I got to say.

0: something. So Nehemiah sometimes prayed long, sometimes he prayed short, but always it was heartfelt. That's a theme of this book. Very last verse of this book, chapter 13, very last verse, is a prayer. Remember me, O my God, for good. My pastor used to often say that you can always do more than pray after you've prayed, but you can never do more than pray until you've prayed. Nehemiah did far more than just pray about it. He went to work, but he began with prayer. That's where he started. He knew that he was facing a task way too big for him, but certainly not too big for God. So he gave himself to the task. Phillips Brooks said this, "Do not pray for tasks equal to your powers. Pray for powers equal to your tasks." Stop saying, "God, give me an easy job to do." Start saying, "God, I'm faced with this. I need your power. Give me powers equal to your tasks." But notice how I phrased this little point. I said real prayer can work. Not just prayer can work, it has to be real prayer. Now, some people are going to imagine that any kind of prayer from the heart is real. But did you know that God doesn't answer all prayer? You know, people all over the world pray to their gods heartfelt prayers that don't work at all. Because first, you need a relationship, a covenant relationship with the true and living God that comes only through His Son, the Lord Jesus Christ, who said, "I am the only way, the truth, and the life, and no man comes to the Father but by me." Listen to this verse in Isaiah, Old Testament, Isaiah the prophet, chapter 59, verse 1. Listen to how it's written. "The Lord's hand is not shortened that it cannot save, nor is his ear heavy that it cannot hear. But your iniquities have separated you from your God. Your sins have hidden his face from you so that he will not hear." That sin gap has to be eliminated, bridged. And that comes by a relationship with God through his Son, Jesus Christ. Okay, once you've established that, now you can start praying, and we do. All of us have some form of prayer life. My challenge to you is to tweak it a little bit. What do I mean by tweak it? Well, I have noticed that we Christians have interesting habits when we pray. They're prayers, but they're kind of like hardly praying prayers. Some of us have ritual prayers, you know, go-to prayers, go-to phrases, go-to words that we always say over and over again, and we can't seem to break out of that because we're not really thinking deeply enough. You know, the Lord's Prayer is something that is often repeated by people. It's a great prayer, but did you know Jesus didn't say, "Pray these words"? He said, "In this manner, therefore, pray. Pray like this. Let this be an example. Let it be a skeleton. Use this as your model when you communicate with the Father. Use all of these different categories to communicate with Him." That's a better way to look at it. I heard about a boy who was praying at night. You know, you're a kid. You go through rituals that you were taught. So he began, and you can guess what he prayed. "Now I lay me down to sleep. I pray the Lord my soul to keep. And if he hollers, let him go. Eeny, meeny, miny, mo." You see what he did? He conflated two like-sounding rhythmic patterns, one a prayer, one a poem, into one thing. We can do that, ritual prayers. Then sometimes Christians pray, and I'll call these Father, Father prayers. Father, Father prayers. So have you ever been in a prayer meeting with somebody and they pray something like this? "Father, we just come to you, Father. And Lord, Father, God, we just, God, thank you, Father, that you, Father, are doing such a wonderful, awesome work. Father, God, Jesus, Father." It's like, who talks like that? "What's your name, sir?" "Antonio." "It is Antonio." "Antonio, what if I said, Antonio, I notice, Antonio, that you, Antonio, wearing a blue shirt, Antonio. They have a Bible, Antonio. You'd want to slap me for that. No, people that don't know other people or are nervous in talking talk like that. So if that's sort of a pattern you get into, learn to drop the father, father, and just get a little more gutsy and real in your communication with God. Now, let me give you a third prayer that is kind of hardly praying prayers. These are sermon prayers. This is where somebody wants to communicate something to others around him or her, but he will use a prayer to do it. Not really talking to God, talking to people around. Preachers are notorious for this. Oh yeah, there's a point I left out. So in my prayer, and God, I just thank you that Nehemiah also, you know, it's like, wait a minute, you ended the sermon, but now you're given the last point in the prayer. And sometimes we can do that when we pray with each other. You might be gathered around a table, a dinner table, or in a little room to pray. And somebody says, Lord, I just pray you'd help us to have a better attitude. And when you do this or you do that or you provide this, help us not be so selfish like some people are. You're not talking to God. Real prayer. What is real prayer? Real prayer, here it is. Real prayers are the heartfelt cries of saved people. That's all. Heartfelt cries of saved people. James 5 says it's the fervent, effective prayer of a righteous man that avails much. The heartfelt cries of a saved person. I never want to guilt you into prayer. Every time I talk about it, it goes a little silent. As people always, we always feel that's an area we can improve. I never want to guilt you into prayer. I'd rather guide you into seeing that it's as normal a part of your Christian life as breathing is to your physical life. Samuel Chadwick wrote this. We'll put it up. The one concern of the devil is to keep Christians from praying. He fears nothing from prayerless studies, prayerless work, and prayerless religion. He laughs at our toil, mocks at our wisdom, but he trembles when we pray.
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0: 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So join me. 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
0: He trembles when we pray. Remember that little poem I often quote? Satan trembles when he sees the weakest saint upon his knees. Prayer is powerful. Real prayer can work. So great cities can fall, ordinary people can help, and real prayer can work. A fourth mega theme that stuck out to me is about the revival. And that is spiritual revival can happen. Do you remember that? Remember chapter 8 and 9 and 10? Let me just jog your memory. Chapter 8, everybody gathers at the water gate of Jerusalem. Ezra is there. He opens up the scroll of the law of Moses, begins reading from morning till noon while people are standing up listening. It brings such conviction of heart as they're hearing the Bible being taught and exegeted that they, in chapter 9, decided that they would, well, I'll read it to you. Chapter 9, verse 1, on the 24th day of this month, the children of Israel were assembled with fasting, in sackcloth, with dust on their heads. And the end of chapter 9, and because of all this, we make a sure covenant and write it. And then chapter 10, verse 1, all those who place their seal on the document were, and the names are listed. They actually signed a contract that what we heard from the scripture, we're going to transport and transmit into our daily lives, and we'll put our names on the dotted line. It was a real revival. And a revival begins with a re-Bible. A revival begins with a re-Bible. It was a spiritual awakening as a result of being exposed to the Word of God. The Bible made its mark in their lives, and a revival occurred. I'm reminded of a story of Queen Victoria. Now, that goes way back in time. In Victorian England, when she was the queen. And there was a tribal chief that she knew. He had moved to England, been educated in British schools. And when they were meeting, the tribal chief said, "To what do you attribute the great prosperity of the British Empire?" What a question. What would you say is the reason the British Empire is so successful? You know what she did? She took her Bible and held it up. And she said these words, "Take this book and its message to your people, and they will likewise prosper." A revival begins with a re-Bible. Every revival in the past centers on Scripture. We have noted that in this series. Let me also remind you that America has had great revivals in the past. The first Great Awakening, followed by the second Great Awakening. Just keep that slide up there. Followed by, even though we don't have a picture of all of it because these are just drawings, the third Great Awakening. Great revivals on American soil. The Great Awakening. Then, in 1850s, there was the businessman's revival in New York City. A businessman by the name of Jeremiah Lanphier was a Christian, and he knew that the economy was slowing a bit. He was concerned about that. So he thought, "I'll get a group of businessmen together at noon to pray." Well, that prayer meeting grew and grew and grew in that city. And it became a revival that spread to other American cities like Chicago, Boston, all around the Eastern Seaboard and the Midwest. And it became a revival, a movement in this country that saw millions of people make decisions for Christ. Years later, there was, and there are several others I'm not mentioning, but the Azusa Street Revival in Los Angeles in the 1900s, led by a black preacher named William Seymour, a fiery Pentecostal, and revival broke out on the West Coast, which is good. It needs it. Needs another one. Speaking of the West Coast, there was something called the Jesus Movement. I can raise my hand and say I was a part of that. I was in the middle of that, and it was a time where just thousands of young kids, I mean, street kids, crazy kids, drug kids, including myself, had an awakening and a real, real revival happen. In fact, we're going to put up a chart and just kind of run through these real quick. First Great Awakening, and it has the dates there. Second Great Awakening, Businessman's Prayer Revival. Urban revivals, evangelistic revivals, Jesus Movement. Interesting thing, keep the chart up, is these revivals happen in intervals of 30 to 50 years. The Jesus Movement happened way back in the 70s. It's now 2025. I think America's ripe for another revival, don't you? And with all that has happened this week, And today, even, I'm praying that we're on the verge of that, that we're just kind of done with the emptiness of secularism, and people want to come back to a relationship with the true and living God. Spiritual revival. It's really the only hope. It's the only hope I see. I think it's either going to be an incredible revival or wholesale judgment of God. I see no middle ground. But a spiritual revival can happen. So great cities can fall. Ordinary people can help. Real prayer can work. And spiritual revival can happen. Here's the fifth and final mega theme. And that comes with the last chapter of the book. Good movements can falter. I was impacted by chapter 13 of Nehemiah. Because after the revival, they deteriorated. They backslid. The revival waned. And great movements can falter. Great revivals can fizzle. Great people can backslide. Great churches can grow liberal and fold and compromise and die. The excitement of yesterday's revival can become the routine of today. We need to be aware of that. Guard ourselves against that. Listen, all the people from the first, second, and third Great Awakening are now dead. All the people from the Businessman's Prayer Revival that happened in New York City and the rest of America, they're all dead. All the people from the Azusa Street Revival, I'm guessing most all of them by now are dead. And all of the kids from the Jesus Movement days are now grandparents. But you got to know, we are praying grandparents. We're praying for the next generation and the next generation. I want to see my children and grandchildren and eventually great-grandchildren have their own Jesus Movement. I'm praying for that. You want to see a revival? How many of you want to see a revival in our country? Okay. Next question. Are you yourself revived? The prophet said, "Revive us again, O Lord." He included himself in that prayer. Revive us again, O Lord. I'm not going to rehash what we covered last week, but ask yourself, are you revived? Years ago, there was a guy by the name of Gypsy Smith. I don't know if you've ever heard that name, Gypsy Smith. His name was Rodney Smith. He was British, but they gave him the name Gypsy, the nickname Gypsy. He was an itinerant preacher. He was born in 1860 outside of London, uneducated. He was born in a tent. And he was uneducated, but he went on to speak and lecture at Harvard University. He became so well known that two different presidents invited him to the White House. This fiery preacher was once asked how to start a revival. His answer, go home. Lock yourself in your room. Kneel down in the middle of the floor and with a piece of chalk, draw a chalk mark around you and ask God to start the revival inside the chalk mark. When God answers your prayer, revival will be on. How do we start a revival? This country needs a revival. Revive me, O God. My heart, let me be on fire. That's where it begins. And so, Father, we want to end this by doing what Paul did, what he tells us to do, to present our bodies before you as living sacrifices. If great cities can fall, but ordinary people can help, and real prayer can work, then here we are with heartfelt cries, saved people asking the extraordinary God to use ordinary people to bring revival. Revive us and revive this country. May we come back to the place where indeed we can say in honesty and integrity, in God we trust. Lord, I, along with every believer in this room, ask the second question that Saul of Tarsus asked. Lord, what is it you want me to do? What is it you want us to do? Reveal your will to us, your people. For our city, our state, our country, in such a time as this.
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3: Hey, this is Dave with Agents for Christ. Welcome to another Evangelism Minute. If you're going out to share the gospel, it's key to have assurance of your own salvation. You've heard the saying, you can't give away what you don't have, and that is so true. The Apostle Paul, when writing to the Colossian church, explained why he was willing to go through so much trouble for them. He tells them in Colossians 2, verse 2, that he did it so that their hearts may be encouraged, having been knit together in love, and attaining to all the wealth that comes from full assurance of understanding, resulting in the true knowledge of God's mystery, that is Christ himself. He wanted them to have full assurance of who Christ is, that they would grow in a relationship with him. Because when you're fully assured of something, it's much easier to share it with conviction. For more evangelism resources, go to gottracts.com. That's G-O-T-T-R-A-C-T-S dot

0: This is The Lamp, a ministry outreach of Calvary Chapel, Fredericksburg. 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
2: 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We're going to be looking at verses 161 to 168. And God's will, this Wednesday coming up, we will finally conclude this chapter. So this is the last Sunday of this, and God's will, Wednesday will be the last of Psalm 119, and then we will get back to our regularly scheduled programming after that. And Father, we do thank you. Thank you so much for your love. Thank you for your goodness towards us and waking us up to see a new day. Oh God, now we pray that you give us ears to hear. Unclog our ears from all of the world's noise that we've had in it all week. And Lord, open up our hearts and our ears so we can hear your voice. Speak to us, we pray in Jesus' name. Amen. Psalm 119, looking at verses 161 to 168. And the title of this message is Lost Treasure. Lost Treasure. Now, from the beginning of time, there's been people looking for lost treasures. Movies come out all of the time with people finding some mysterious map to some lost treasure. However, there is a treasure that is priceless, that is without proper value to it, and that is the treasure of the Word of God. And this is what the psalmist is going to describe for us in this section of this chapter. Look at verses 161 and 162. It says, princes persecute me without a cause, but my heart stands in awe of your word. I rejoice at your word as one who finds great treasure. Now, in these verses, we see in the life of the psalmist that he had interactions with princes who were the rulers at the time. They had jurisdiction over certain portions of the land of Judea. Even they persecuted him without a cause. And we saw this in the life of David, how King Saul and his princes were persecuting him without a cause. And because of this phrase, without a cause, the psalmist was able to endure hardship like a good soldier, like 2 Timothy 2:3 says. He knew that he had broken no law, either civil or moral. So because of this, he said, but, or in contrast to how they were treating him, he said, but my heart stands in awe of your word. See, it is in God's word that we see what God will do to people persecuting us, notice, without a cause. It says in Psalm 73, verses 1 and 2, it says, truly God is good to Israel, to such as are pure in heart. But as for me, my foot had almost slipped, for I was envious of the boastful when I saw the prosperity of the wicked. And then he said, but then when I went on in verse 16, when I thought about how wonderful and how I understood this, he said, it was too painful for me. And then in verse 17, he says, until I went into the sanctuary of God, then I understood therein. Surely you set them in slippery places. You cast them down to destruction. Now, Asa, the psalmist of Psalm 73, was saying, when I saw the prosperity of the wicked, he said his foot almost slipped, or he almost stumbled. Here he is trying to live for God and going through tough times, but here is the wicked prospering. without even a thought of God. He said just the thought of this was too painful for him to even consider until he went into the sanctuary. Then he saw their end and how God set them in slippery places and will cast them down to destruction. Please keep in mind when someone has been mistreating you or it looks like they're getting away with it, they will not get away with it. 2 Thessalonians 1:6 says, it is a righteous thing with God to repay with tribulation those who trouble you. God sees it. He sees what they are doing to you, and he will act on your behalf. This is why Romans 12:19 says, vengeance is mine, I will repay, saith the Lord. Now, that's not coming from you. Vengeance is mine, I will repay. God, I got this. I will repay. No. It's God speaking. Vengeance is mine, I will repay, saith the Lord. Now, notice where Asa in Psalm 73 came to this realization. Notice the prepositional phrase, in the sanctuary. See, it is in the sanctuary, the church, that we see things from God's perspective. When we stay away from the sanctuary is when our feet will almost slip, when we see those who are out there living anti-God lives, prospering, and you struggling to make the ends meet. We must also realize that Romans 2:4 says, it is the goodness of God that leadeth one to repentance. Jesus told us about God's goodness in Matthew 5 and verse 45, when he said that God makes his sun to rise on the evil and on the good. He sends his rain on the just and the unjust. God is showing his goodness on everyone in a general sense. He blesses his children because he loves us. And he showers the unrighteous with goodness to lead them to repentance and into a relationship with him and becoming his child. So this is why the psalmist said at the end of verse 161, but my heart stands in awe of your word. Because he understood all of these things from the word of God by being in the sanctuary like the psalmist was. He saw things from God's perspective. See, when you come in here, you come here from God. You can get whatever news you want on CNN and Fox News or wherever you get your news from. You can get what's happening in the world on social media or wherever, somewhere you can pull up something on your phone, Google or whatever. You can find out what's happening in the world. But if you want to hear from God, it's in the sanctuary. The psalmist said, my foot almost slipped when I saw the prosperity of the wicked. He said, but when I went into the sanctuary, then I saw their end. I saw what God was doing. It's in the sanctuary we see things from God's perspective. When you neglect this place, outside of your personal reading or whatever, but when you neglect this place, then you will be out in the world and your foot almost slip. You're like, hey, I'm trying to serve God. I'm trying to, I can't even make the ends meet. And these people out here, notice he said he became envious of the boastful. They're out there boasting. No, I don't serve God. I ain't serving God. I can't stand God. Who is God? I'm an atheist. I'm agnostic. Crazy stuff. He said, but when I went into the sanctuary, when I went here, when I came here, I saw things from God's perspective, that how God set them in slippery places, and that if they don't turn from their sin, they will see destruction. Oh, it's the goodness of God that leads one to repentance. Oh, now I see why it seems like God is blessing them, because God is trying to woo them to himself. Oh, I see. Where did you see that? In the sanctuary. You can neglect this place all you want. That's on you. But I guarantee you neglect it long enough, your foot gonna slip. You're gonna be like, man, what's up with them, man? I tell you, we live paycheck to paycheck, and they're not even serving God, and look how happy they are. I can tell you ain't been in the sanctuary in a while. Because it's here you see things from God's perspective. Notice the psalmist said, my heart stood in awe of your word. The Hebrew word for awe is pakad, and it means to tremble or to turn in fear. The psalmist trembled in his heart as he saw how God is seen in his word. And the prince's persecution or persecuting him didn't cause him to be bitter with God. He stayed true to God's word in the good times and the bad. I have to ask you, what about you? Are you true to God as long as God is good to you? But as soon as things are going bad in your life, you're now bitter with God, not the psalmist. He was in awe of God's word. He was in awe how God blesses the righteous and the unrighteous. He was in awe how God set them in slippery places if they don't turn to him. He was in awe of God. He was blown away. Then he said in verse 162 that he rejoiced at God's word the same way someone may rejoice when they find a great treasure. Now, the Hebrew word for treasure is shalal, and it means spoil or plunder. It describes what is taken after an army defeats another army. So the psalmist was saying that he was so happy at all of the things he could take as his possession in God's word. Like a man who finds a great treasure and is happy at what he found. The psalmist is saying, I am just as happy when I find buried treasure in God's word as someone who claimed to have found some pirate's treasure either on some deserted island or at the bottom of the sea. He said, as they rejoice, I'm rejoicing at all of the treasures I found in God's word. I just wonder, have you ever rejoiced over finding some treasure in God's word? As the connotation of this word describes the spoil or plunder you gain in wartime. So there are times that treasures are gained through fighting. This means that we must fight in order to get the treasures out of the Bible God wants us to have. We have to fight sleepiness, fight TV, fight social media, fight laziness, fight busyness. Well, I haven't read lately. You know, I've just been really busy. We got to fight busyness. I mean, you got to fight just sitting and binging on the next season that just came out or whatever it is you watch it. There's nothing wrong with those things. But if you want to find the treasures in God's word, you got to fight. You got to declare war on these things that has declared war on your time with God. It's been rightfully said, unfortunately, it's been rightfully said that the NFL has taken a day that used to belong to the church, which is the most quotable scene in the movie Concussion. Sunday was church. Now Sunday is football. NFL, billion-dollar industry. They ain't gonna let you little church fool with that money. So they're going to do all they can to get you. There's nothing wrong with going to a game. Nothing wrong with watching a game. Nothing wrong with any of that. Thank God for technology. That's what DVR is for. And on top of that, guess what? We have you out of here before the first game kickoff. And that's not like because it's Sunday, I'm going to get you out early. No, we're not here all day. We worship God, get taught the word, we go home and try to live it, and then watch some football in the midst of it. That's what it is. So, you know, those churches, many of you came out of, those churches that had them marathon services, 4 hours and stuff, you missed two or three NFL games. You come home mad. That was before, you know, you tried to do it with the, you know, VCR, you know, the VHS. It was a plastic thing with some tape, maybe about this big. Don't let that VCR eat up that tape. Oh, chew it up. Chew it up. You trying to, you know, take it apart like a surgeon. Trying to take it apart, splicing, getting a piece of tape. That's old school right there. That took me back. I've done many operations on VHS and cassettes. Oh, get that pencil, kind of. You got all this all the tape over here. And then sometimes you roll it up and you twist it. You got to undo it. If you're 30 and under, just Google it. You know what we're talking about. Other than that, you clueless, I know. But we have to declare war. So some treasures are fought for while others are hidden. You have to dig for them. I was thinking about this morning before services started, and I'm reminded of Deuteronomy 29:29. It said, "The secret things belong to the Lord our God, but those things which are revealed belong to us and to our children forever, that we may do all of the words of the law." There's some secret things, some secret treasures that's in the Word that we just have to dig for. Some things are just on the surface. Matter of fact, I just saw something. I think it was some video that came up talking about how there's a they were digging in Africa, and the hole was some, you know, they had to use measurements that I should have paid more attention to when I was a kid. It was 4 meters down for you calculating mathematicians, whatever feet that is. 4 meters down, and 16% of all of the gold in the world comes from that mine. 4 meters down. I don't know how many feet that is, but I just know that that's deep. Some things that are in the Word of God that you have to dig deep for. The secret things belong to the Lord our God. But then there are some things God will reveal to us. These are the treasures in the Word of God. There are some that are obvious. You read and you're like, oh, yeah, that's good. And then some you have to dig for. We must first pray like the psalmist did. You remember in verse 18 of this chapter, Psalm 119, verse 18, when he said, "Open up my eyes to behold wondrous things from your law." In other words, God must open up our eyes to see the wondrous things or treasures that are right on the surface. Then we must open up our eyes. God must open up our eyes to see the treasures that are under the surface. Let me give you an example of this. That every symbol, metaphor, simile, every feast day, every little bit is all about Jesus Christ. All of it is about the Lord. Jesus was telling the religious leaders in John 5, verse 39, he says, "Search the scriptures, for in them you think you have eternal life. These are they which testify of me." Jesus was talking about the Old Testament. Matter of fact, he was talking about the first 5 books of the Old Testament, Genesis, Exodus, Leviticus, Numbers, and Deuteronomy. He said, they all talk about me. And then he went on down, right around John 5:46. He says, hey, you call yourself Moses' disciples. He said, Moses wrote about me. Genesis, Exodus, Leviticus, Numbers, Deuteronomy. Jesus is in those books. He is from cover to cover. The word search, in that verse, it says, search the scriptures, for in them you think you have eternal life. The word search there, the Greek word, it describes a bloodhound sniffing out the blood. And so to it, we should be like bloodhounds sniffing for the blood of Jesus from Genesis to Revelation, because he's there. And you will not find those things just on the surface. You have to dig. You have to dig, quote unquote, 4 meters down, however many feet that is. But you have to dig 4 meters down to get those things out of the Word. Jesus said, in the volume of the book, it is written of me to do your will, O God, in Hebrews 10:7. It's all about Jesus. You said, well, is it? Yes. Jesus said, it's all the scriptures testify of him. But you won't get that binging out on the latest series. You won't get that watching every single football game from 1 o'clock all the way to 8 that night. You won't get it that way. Nothing wrong with football. I watch it myself. But on most Sundays, the game is watching me. But that's another category. You won't get it. You have to spend some time with it. You gotta dig to get those things. And then when it happens, we too will rejoice with the psalmist. And so people have said, oh, Pastor Tony, I read that before and I never got that out of there. Take some digging. Take some digging. Some digging. I was about to say e-tool, you know, my Marine Corps days. But it's like when you have that little detector, you know, and people going on the beach and you got to pull out the shovel and dig and dig till you find what treasure is down there. So to it, you're going to have to dig and dig to find the treasures that are in God's word. Look at verses 163 and 164. He says, I hate and abhor lying, but I love your law. 7 times a day I praise you because of your righteous judgments. Now, the psalmist says something beautiful in verse 163. Notice, he said that he hated and abhorred lying, but he loved God's law. In order to love God's law, which is truth, we must hate and abhor lying, which is the opposite of truth. The Hebrew word for hate is sone, and it means to detest or turn against. And the Hebrew word for abhor is ta'ab, and it means to despise or to reject. So the psalmist is saying, in order for him to love God's word, he had to detest and despise everything associated with a lie. You know, I've noticed how the quickest thing that rolls off our tongue, other than gossip, is lying. We lie at the drop of a hat. I mean, that thing, it's like, it just rolled out like it was just ready to come out. And we lie all the time, you know. Not just an example, you know, we call in sick when we're well. But Pastor Tony, you know what I'm saying? I have sick days for when you are sick. You're well. And nowadays, you know, since COVID, nowadays, well, I just need a mental health day. Mental health day. You were locked up in your house for a couple of years. And now you need a mental health day? It's nuts. And we call that sick. Oh, I'm sick. Ring, ring. It's the job speaking. Well, job, guess what? I just need a mental health day. Hey, oh my goodness. You take it for how I say it. But this one guy said he called up the job and says, job, you know, matter of fact, the job called him up and said, where were you? He says, I identify as being invisible. He said, I was there. But I identify as being invisible. I just said, this world, the internet wins every time. I said, this is nuts. But we, I saw another one. God, you know, y'all help. Y'all pray for me. I saw another one, and I cracked up. It was, there were three women and a guy. Three women on a Zoom call, and they identify as being, let's just say gay and overweight. So they had a Zoom call and the guy was on there. He was about, looked like he was about maybe a buck 25. And they said, sir, what are you doing here? He says, I identify as a female that's 175 pounds. And you can tell it stumped them. They didn't know what to do with that. And he says, you know, but sir, this is for women that are overweight. He said, I identify as 175 pounds. And they look, he said, you know, well, we're going to get started. He said, you don't mind me being here, do you? And then the host said, well, I mind you being here. And I said, look at the double standard.
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1: And it's important that we understand the reason for Christ's death, to get rid of sin. The cross was the instrument of death, and yet Jesus was hung on the cross. Jesus says to the disciples in Matthew 16, if any man wants to come after me, let him deny himself, take up his cross, and follow me. You want to follow Christ, you got to die to yourself.

0: Welcome to Somebody Loves You Radio, the Bible teaching ministry of Roel Reese in Diamond Bar, California. Today's lesson continues our deep dive into 1 Corinthians with a challenge to take an uncompromising stand against sin. Zeroing in on the problem of sexual immorality within the church, Roel will urge us to guard against temptation in our own lives while also being careful not to condone sinful behavior in the lives of fellow believers. Let's join Roel Reese now in 1 Corinthians chapter 5.
1: One of the things about chapter 5 now is that the church at Corinth was not only a divided church, but they also was a disgraceful church. They had a lot of problems. I've been to Corinth probably 5 times, and it's interesting when you go to Athens and you go up on top of Athens where Paul the Apostle preached, it's pretty interesting to see the place where he chose to give the gospel to the Greeks. And then about another hour ride, you go over to Corinth, where the peninsula is, and they actually carved out this great channel where you had from one side of the ocean to the other side to bring ships through there. And so you would have a lot of activity going in Corinth. It would be an activity where they had about 1,000 priestesses that were prostitutes. And they live up on top of this little hill, and they worship Aphrodite, the goddess of sex. And when I read about Corinth, it really reminded me of our past life and the way that it is today. Because not only in Corinth were these heathens being really insulting and at the same time very loose with their lives, but the problem was in the church. In the church. And Paul, even though he's not there in his spirit, he hears about everything that is happening in the church. This church here had an assembly of sinners that they had been touched by the Holy Spirit, but they were compromising their position in Christ. They were allowing themselves to walk by the energy and the power of the flesh. And Paul's going to really, really hit here, because the main sin that he's going to talk about is sexual sin. That's a big one in the church today. Not only drugs, alcohol, but sex is one of the biggest things. And the reason is because we have the internet. And think of all the people today that have these computers. Computers can be good or they can be evil, depending how you use them. I have never gone to any of those websites, and I'm not interested in them. I use my computer for my sermons and the information that I need. But I will not allow myself to go into those websites. Why? Because when I was in the world, that used to be one of my problems. I was introduced to pornography when I was 5 years old by my dad. It's really important for me to understand that, man, it almost destroyed my whole life. And many of you that are here tonight, if you've been in those websites, if you've been in the websites where there's pornography, you know what it does to you physically and spiritually, man. It pampers and it actually grieves the Holy Spirit of God in your lives. And it can ruin you fully, completely. So Paul is writing this letter perfectly for us today. And one of the things that we don't see today is not a true holiness in the church, separated to God. Really seeking to please God with my life in everything that I do before the Lord in order for me

0: to be blessed by God. And yet no church is perfect. We know that. But human imperfection must never be an excuse. Never be an excuse for sinning. And yet think how many people excuse themselves. Excuse themselves from sinning against God. But we should never, ever, ever use excuses, but repent from our sins and turn from our sins and don't go back to your sins because eventually it will destroy you. And so Paul here is going to be teaching us concerning these things. Let's begin in chapter 5, verses 1 to 2, where here we are to mourn over sin. There was no mourning over sin. He starts out, Paul begins this chapter, verse 1. It is actually reported, notice, common knowledge, that there is sexual immorality. We get our word sexual immorality from porneia, the word pornography in the Greek. That's where the word comes from. He says that there is sexual immorality among you, and such sexual immorality as is not even named among the Gentiles or the heathens, that a man has his father's wife. Notice that. That's a big problem. And yet it happens in the church. And yet here Paul is sharing with us concerning these problems in the home, in the church. Think of fathers molesting their daughters, molesting their sons. Shame on them. Child molesters, man. It's sad. But yet it happens in the church. And the church allows it to happen. And they're afraid not to lose people. And they don't take action against these child molesters. I mean, if you come to us and we find out you're a child molester, we will press charges against you and put you in jail. If you would ever molest one of our kids here, I would personally take that privilege to do that. And so it's really important that we understand that this is a problem, not only homosexuality, lesbian, he's going to mention in a moment, but the problem is in the home where parents are molesting their children. And here, a young guy sleeping with his mother-in-law in the church and coming to church and praising God and glorifying God. And the church and the leadership were doing nothing about it. And Paul really gets mad. Really, really gets mad. Check this out, verse 2. He says, and you are arrogant, you're puffed up, and have not rather, notice, repent. You should have repented, mourned, that he who has done this work might be taken away from among you. Why do you allow him to go to church? He should be kicked out of the church. So here Paul is really pouring out not only his anger, but he's pouring out concerning the doctrine. Why are you allowing this guy to be in the church and to worship with you when he should be kicked out of the church? And then check this out, verse 3. He's going to judge the sin. For indeed, as absent in the body, but present in the spirit. Even though I'm not there, you guys, I'm praying and the Holy Spirit is speaking to me and I'm with you in the Holy Spirit. I'm with you in spirit. I know exactly what's going on because I'm connected to God, he says. And the Holy Spirit has spoken to me. And then he said this. For I indeed absent from the body, but present in the spirit, have already judged as though I was with you presently. Him who has so done this deed. Notice what he says. Even though I'm way out here, I already have judged that person. And I'm telling you what to do as an elder and as a leader of the church. And then he said in verse 4, in the name of our Lord Jesus Christ, when you are gathered together along with my spirit and with the power of our Lord Jesus Christ. You see, one of the problems about the Corinthian church, like the church today, it was a carnal church. Not a spiritual church. There was no fear of God. No fear of God. So people did their own thing. And when they come to church, they come with all their baggage of sin. And this is why God can't move in the church. He's going to tell you in a moment. Because a little leaven leavens the whole lump. Your sin, my sin, will grieve the Holy Spirit of God. And God can't move the way he wants to move in the church. And we are the church of Jesus Christ, not this building. We are the living church, members of the body of Christ, you and I. And look what he says again. Verse 5. He says in verse 4, in the name of our Lord Jesus Christ, when you gather together along with my spirit with the power of the Lord Jesus Christ, notice, deliver such a one to Satan for the destruction of the flesh, that his spirit may be saved in the day of the Lord Jesus Christ. Notice what he's saying. This guy is what is being ruled by his flesh. And the works of the flesh are mentioned where? In Galatians chapter 5. Verse 16 to 23, and then again in the book of Ephesians, chapter 5, 1 through 4. Read what it says. The works of the flesh. That is talking to Christians, not non-believers. He's going to talk to you in a moment. That if you don't repent as a Christian and return to the Lord, you're on your way to hell. I don't care how many times you've come forward. Doesn't matter. Because you're still practicing sin. Willfully, openly, you see, and God won't put up with that. And then he says this, verse 6, he says, your glorying is not good. Do you not know that a little leaven leavens the whole lump? Leaven is a type of sin, okay? Leaven is a type of sin. And what's amazing here is that he's talking about this little sin that allowed it into the church, which makes it another sin to other people to sin. So sin is not taken away, but the whole church now becomes polluted. And the Holy Spirit cannot move in that type of an environment. The Holy Spirit wants holiness unto the Lord so that he can empower people and use people's lives to bring glory and honor to his holy name. So here he's talking about this little leaven, this sin that is in the church. And the sin that is in the church, the leaven, what does it do? It infects the church. It infects people.
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0: Paul says in verse 6, your glorying, your pride is not good. Do you not know that a little leaven will leaven the whole lump? And then he says, therefore, not because of all this I told you, he says what? Therefore, purge out the old leaven that you may be a new lump. Notice that. Remember in the Old Testament, Achan, in Joshua chapter 7, they went into the camp in Jericho, and Achan went in and he saw the spoils, the gold and silver. He took them and he buried them in his tent. And the children of Israel went out to fight another battle. And when they went out, 25 of them got killed. So they ran back to Joshua and said, Joshua, we're winning all the battles, but we lost this one. 25 are dead. And Joshua went before the Lord and said, Lord, I thought you said you're going to give us victory. And God says, there's sin in the camp. There's sin in the camp. I'm not going to bless you. You're going to be defeated until you take care of sin in the camp. One person, Achan. And when they finally went to Achan, Achan confessed, he took the spoil, gave it to Joshua. You know what they did? They took his wife, they took his children, and they took him, and they stoned him to death, and then they burned them with fire. They cremated them, the whole family, to get rid of leaven, and then God blessed again in the Old Testament. The Bible is full of examples. Full of examples of people that thought they were walking with God, but they were not walking with God. They wouldn't repent. So we have these things, Paul says, to what? To make an example so we can learn from these people not to make the same mistake, but to do what's right. To do what's right. So Paul says, therefore, purge out, get rid of the old leaven. What's that? Get rid of sin. That you may be a new lump, since you are truly what? Unleavened. For indeed Christ, our Passover, was sacrificed for us. He says, don't forget what Jesus did for you. How he redeemed you. How he died on the cross. And he went and gave his life for you and I when he went to the cross of Jesus Christ. So that he could get rid of sin. And it's important that we understand the reason for Christ's death, to get rid of sin. The cross was the instrument of death and curse, and yet Jesus was hung on the cross. Jesus says to the disciples in Matthew 16, if any man wants to come after me, let him deny himself, take up his cross, and follow me. You want to follow Christ, you got to die to yourself in order to be a disciple of Jesus Christ. And so here again, he brings up that fact that Christ died and was sacrificed for each one of us individually. And then verse 8, therefore, again, because of this, let us keep the feast not with all leaven, nor with the leaven of malice or wickedness, but with the unleavened bread of sincerity and truth. Notice what he's saying. Hey, be upfront with God. Don't lie to him. Don't play games with him. He's not going to put up with it. You don't play with God. God always wins. We always lose. So it's really important for me as a child of God to every morning check my heart with God. Check my heart with God. No drugs, no alcohol, no sexual adventures, stuff like that. But to keep a clean heart and a clean life. Clean hands, clean lips, clean eyes, clean ears. And Paul says in Ephesians that if we don't listen to the Holy Spirit, then we grieve the Holy Spirit of God. What grieves the Holy Spirit of God? Sin. Sin. Why? Because the Holy Spirit is a person. And the word to grieve in the Greek means that you bring pain to the person of the Holy Spirit because he's a person, he has feelings. He gets hurt. He cannot be effective in your life. I don't care what you do until you repent. Until you repent, he can do nothing for you. And then Paul says this amazingly, verse 9. He says, I wrote to you. Why? In my epistle, not to keep company with sexually immoral people. Now check this out. He's going to warn you. If you have friends that are homosexuals, lesbians, fornicators, adulterers, liars, whoremongers, whatever sin they're into, you're not even to have lunch with them. You're to separate yourself from them and to pray for them. Watch what he says. He says, I wrote to you, Corinthians, the believers, in my epistle, not to keep company with sexual immoral people. Yet, I certainly do not mean with sexual immoral people in this world. He makes a distinction, you see, between the Christian and non-Christian. I'm not talking about a non-Christian. I'm talking about Christians, believers. Look what he says. He says, not the people of this world, or with covetous, extortioners, idolaters, since then you would need to go out of the world. I mean, you work with non-believers that are homosexuals, lesbians, fornicators, adulterers. Of course, you're in the world. But you don't keep company with them because you're not like them. But what about those in the church? Check this out, verse 11. But now I have written to you, not to keep company, nor he clarifies it here, so there's no confusion. But now I have written to you not to keep company with anyone named a brother or a Christian who is sexually immoral, covetous, an idolater, a reviler, or a drunkard, or an extortioner. Don't even eat with such a person. Wow. Underline it. That's the word of the Lord. Don't even have lunch with them, breakfast or dinner. You have no business being with them. Break fellowship with them. Until when? Until they repent. You see, God doesn't want you to do that. Anyone in the church, he says, that is living a life according to these sins, Christians, has to be what? Has to be expelled from the church. He has to be excommunicated. Has to be gone. And we as believers cannot fellowship with them at all. Not even eat with them or do anything with them. Nothing at all. And so it's important for me, when I came to Christ, I made sure that my friends that I had, there was no homosexuals, but they were all drinkers and they were druggies. And I took myself and separated myself until I was rooted and grounded in God's word, being able to go to them and share the gospel with them. But I never partook of their sins. Never. And slowly but surely, what happens? I'll tell you what happens. Surely, but just slowly. One by one, I made a list of my friends. The time I started praying for them, and the day they got saved, over 30 guys got saved in the last 10 years, 15 years. Over 30 of them. Think about that. Why? Because they got to see the example. They got to see you. If you're a hypocrite and you're trying to convert your friends, which number one, you can't convert them, it's the Holy Spirit, then you're not going to be believable. They're going to laugh at your face and say, listen, before you preach to me, you better preach to yourself. You better look in the mirror. And that happens so much in the church today. That's why so many people are turned off to religion. And we're not a religion. We have a personal relationship with God. But if you continue in sin, the grace may abound, God forbid, Paul said. Because people will be surprised and shocked when they find themselves in hell and they attend the church. And they attend the church. And they came forward. And they carry their Bibles and they have stickers in their cars and they talk spiritually. But they will not inherit the kingdom of God if they're practicing sin. Paul made it very clear in chapter 5. They will not inherit the kingdom of God. And look what he says, verse 12. For what I have to do with judging, okay? He says, what do I do? I'm judging you. Those unbelievers also who are outside. He says, if I'm judging you, think how the world looks at you. You see, he brings it up. If I'm a Christian and I watch Christians do these kind of things, what do you think the world thinks of us? There's no power. We're a bunch of hallelujahs and we're a bunch of fakes. Bunch of fakes. And that's what Paul is saying. He's very careful what he says. Look what he says. For what have I, Paul, to do with judging those also who are outside? Do not judge those who are inside. Why should I judge people outside when there's people inside in the church that are living horrible lives just like people in the world? There's no transformation. There's no regeneration. No power. And then he says this, but those who are outside, check this out, underline, God judges. They're going to stand before God at the white throne judgment one day. They're not getting away with sin. You think they are. They're not. They're going to be judged. They may make fun of you, and they drink, and they party every weekend, and they take drugs, and they do whatever they want to do. And like the homosexual community, same thing. They're going to be judged one day. God's going to judge them. And he says this, but those who are outside the non-believer, God judges. Therefore, notice, because of this, put away from yourselves that evil person. Who's he talking about? Christians. If you have anybody in the church that doesn't want to repent, get rid of them. Because of leaven. Sin in their lives. They're not welcome into the church unless they want to repent. Non-believers are welcome to the church to get them saved. But a Christian that continues to willfully sin against God and remain in his sin, he's not welcome in the church. God says, throw him out and don't let him back in until he repents. Until he repents. And that's the word of the Lord. That's God's word for us tonight.
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1: Good without God? This is Ken Ham, heading up the ministry that's built a full-size Noah's Ark. For decades, Christianity has been declining in Europe. A few years ago, some researchers asked if morality was declining with the church, and their answer was, no, not really. But how did they find morality? You see, abortion and homosexuality were just labeled as traditionally offensive, while lying and stealing were labeled as immoral. The researchers found many Europeans accept abortion and homosexuality, but still think lying and stealing are wrong. So yes, morality has declined as more people have rejected God's word as the basis for right and wrong. It just depends on if you're using God's definitions.
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1: With some thoughtful insight on the silent years, here's Pastor Damian Kyle.
2: The 400 silent years, God spoke no active revelation into the world during those 400 years. He was kind of building this pregnant pause and expectation in the world for the arrival of his son, the Messiah, that the Old Testament had prophesied about. And so there is this pause in prophetic history that occurs between the Old and the New Testament.

0: me ask you, what do you do when God is silent? Do what those before you have done. And that is to hold on to what he said to you previously while you wait. Hi there. Thanks for joining us here today on According to the Scriptures. We'll be picking up where we left off in Daniel. And in chapter 11, there's a prophecy that God's people can hold on to in anticipation of the New Testament. Here now to tell us all about it is Pastor Damian Kyle.
1: As we come to Daniel chapter 11, we remember that from our previous study that chapters 10, 11, and 12 all constitute a single prophecy given by God to the prophet Daniel. Chapter 10 that we studied last time described the events immediately preceding the giving of the prophecy and of the vision. Chapter 11, here we come to the vision itself. And then chapter 12, there is the conclusion to all of it and a wrap-up of the complete book of Daniel. It is important, again, to be reminded that the key to understanding these last three chapters of the book of Daniel is found in chapter 10, verse 14, where Daniel was told, "Now I have come by the angel, I have come to make you understand what will happen to your people," speaking of the Jews, Daniel was a Jew, "in the latter days," for the vision refers to many days yet to come. And so we notice that this prophecy is given supremely to the Jewish people. And if we don't understand that, then somehow we'll be tempted to put the church somewhere in the tribulation period and get our eschatology all mixed up and put the church where it doesn't belong in the end times scenario. This is speaking to the Jews in terms of their eschatology or study of the end times. Remember that Daniel gave us the date that God gave him. This revelation or this prophecy gave it to us in the first verse of chapter 10 of the third year of Cyrus, king of Persia. So 536 BC, to help us get our bearings a little bit, over 2,500 years ago now. And as a result of the dating of this prophecy, the years between the giving of the prophecy and the actual fulfillment of the prophecy that we will read about between the emergence of Alexander the Great, who is described in this prophecy, that happened 200 years after Daniel was given this prophecy. The division of the Grecian Empire into four kingdoms, that happened 235 years after the giving of the prophecy. The 130-year war that went on between the Ptolemies and the Seleucids, and where that began, all of that began 262 years after the giving of the prophecy. The reign and the death of Antiochus Epiphanes occurred 361 years after the prophecy. And just for perspective, as we're looking at this, and perspective will be important, remember that our country is 243 years old. So it would be like somebody writing an exact prophecy of the political condition of the United States of America today back in 1776, in the year of our independence. And you look and you go, how in the world could someone 243 years ago know that there would be 50 states, that there'd be a civil war? That the powers of the world and the powers that exist within the nation even existed. And so it really causes us to stop and marvel at the marvel that the prophecy is that is before us here. This chapter parallels the prophecies given in chapter 8. The vision of the ram with the one horn larger than the other, representing the Medo-Persian Empire, and then this great male goat that comes out of the west and slams into it, speaking of Alexander the Great, as we saw when we went through chapter 8. This is a parallel to all of that. The first 35 verses of Daniel chapter 11 are past. They've already been fulfilled. They're now past history. and then verses 36 to 45 and on into chapter 12. Those are future, and we'll look at those another time. So he begins the prophecies of the immediate future in terms of Daniel's time and within a few hundred years of his time in terms of these prophecies being fulfilled. And so Daniel is told also in the first year of Darius the Mede, the angel speaking to Daniel, I stood up to confirm and strengthen him, that is Darius the Mede. And so the statement that he makes concerning Darius the Mede, this messenger, this angel, was instrumental somehow in confirming Darius, strengthening Darius in his successful war against Babylon. And it may very well speak to some battle that occurred in the angelic realm, in kind of the transition of the Babylonian Empire into the Medo-Persian Empire. Darius the Mede was the first ruler over the Medo-Persian Empire, and this angel was somehow involved in all of that, assuring that this new kingdom would be put in place, a kingdom that would be favorable toward the Jews and the Jewish people, and that they would be allowed to return to their land. It was Darius who became, as I said, the first ruler of the Medo-Persian Empire following the fall of Babylon under Belshazzar, who was Nebuchadnezzar's grandson. It was also Darius, as we've been in Daniel, who so respected Daniel that upon overthrowing the Babylonian Empire, he could recognize talent, he could recognize maturity, he could recognize a moral foundation, another human being. He knew the kind of people he wanted to surround himself with, and he came into contact with Daniel and was so impressed by him that initially he made him one of three governors over the entire Medo-Persian Empire. And then ultimately was so further impressed with him that he was determined then to make him the sole governor over the entire empire, only second to Darius. And then that, of course, produced the jealousy among all of the other rulers within the empire that ended up getting Daniel through all of the chicanery thrown into the lion's den. And we remember the relief that Darius felt that Daniel had survived that night with the lions and then extolled the God of Daniel in a message that was then sent throughout the entire Medo-Persian Empire. And so he goes on in verse 2, "And now I will tell you the truth. Behold, three more kings will arise in Persia, and the fourth shall be far richer than them all. By his strength, through his riches, he shall stir up all against the realm of Greece." And so when he says, "And I tell you the truth," that is the truth of what he's about to prophesy here, that all of it is going to come to pass in the future. The angel declared to Daniel that four more kings would arise in the Persian Empire, in the history of it, after Darius and Cyrus, who was then living at that time, and that the fourth of these kings will be far greater than the first three, and that the fourth king will stir up all the realm of the powers and nations and things that were under its power and influence against the realm of Greece, and unite all of Persia and her allies against Greece. The fulfillment of that certainly occurred historically. The next emperor or the next king over Persia, Cambyses, and then followed by Pseudo-Smerdis, and then Darius the First, and then the fourth that he speaks about here was Artaxerxes the First. And you might remember from elsewhere in the Old Testament, this is the king of Persia that Esther ultimately became one of his wives. Xerxes I has made an attempt at the invasion of Greece. He attempted that in 480 BC. He gathered an army that we're told historically numbered in the hundreds of thousands of people. That was the way of the Persians in warfare. They just bludgeoned you and brought you into subjection by way of sheer numbers. It was the largest assembled army in the history of the world up to that particular point in time. It was staged in order to then invade Greece, but initially they experienced a series of victories that occurred that got their hopes up, but then the Greeks inflicted several great and decisive defeats upon Xerxes, driving the Persian Empire out of Greece and then setting the stage, as is declared here, for the next empire, the Grecian Empire. And so God revealed this in 534, 54 years before the event. In verse 3, it moves on now to Greece's conquest of Medo-Persia. Then a mighty king shall arise who will rule with great dominion and do according to his will. And so the angel declares the prophecy to Daniel that following the Persian Empire, that there will be another kingdom that will arise. It will have a mighty ruler. This was fulfilled, of course, historically in Alexander the Great, who came into power in 335 BC. And Daniel was told that when he is arisen, he would do according to his will. In other words, no one would be able to stop him. He would be undefeated in battle in his lifetime. And of course, Alexander the Great, he died relatively young after conquering much of what is called the known world in those days, and stretching from Greece all the way through the Middle East, conquering all of northern Africa, and extending the Greek Empire all the way into India. And at a very young age, 31, 32 years old, he set up his headquarters in Babylon. Interestingly enough, he did not go back to Greece. And after some kind of perhaps a drunken kind of party, walking out into the rain, getting soaking wet, and then lying down in a bed, soaked through the night, contracted perhaps pneumonia, something happened to him, and an illness that he did not survive. And none of it was helped by his alcoholism. He was drinking very, very heavily by that period of time. And then when you come into verses 4 through 35, and specifically here as we look at verses 4 through 20, here is a prophecy concerning the conflict that would occur between two of the four portions of the Grecian Empire that would be divided up upon Alexander's death among the four Alexander the Great's generals. The four winds that are spoken of there in verse 4, and when he has arisen, his kingdom shall be broken up and divided toward the four winds of heaven, but not among his posterity, nor according to his dominion, speaking of Alexander the Great, with which he ruled, for his kingdom shall be uprooted, even for others beside these. And the four winds speaks to the fact that upon Alexander's death, it was an unexpected death. There was no successor that was plans made for following his reign. And then a great power struggle for this incredible empire called the Greek Empire, for who would control it. He did have two blood relatives, two sons, and I think an uncle or a nephew who were killed in order to disqualify them effectively for becoming the next emperor of the Grecian Empire. The kingdom was ultimately divided into four directions, so to speak, four winds, and among four of his generals. And the prophecy here focuses now only upon two of those four kingdoms. It completely ignores the other two, and it focuses on Egypt, which was governed by Ptolemy, and then also the section of the Grecian Empire that was made up of Syria and Mesopotamia, governed by Seleucus. And the reason that those two are focused upon, you have Syria up here, you have Egypt down here, and who lies in between them? Israel. So everything that happened within those two sections of the Grecian Empire affected Israel and the Jewish people, and the prophecy is being given to Daniel, but it is also being given to Daniel so it would be written to give perspective to the Jews who would find themselves in what was essentially a meat grinder of what was called the Syrian Wars, that covered six major wars covering a period of 130 years between the kingdom established in Egypt and the kingdom established in Syria. Now, there's a 400-year gap that exists between the record of the Old Testament and the New Testament. And there is, from the time of the final events of the book of Malachi in the Old Testament and to the appearance of John the Baptist in the New Testament. And that 400-year period is known as the 400 silent years. And to name it the 400 silent years is perfectly accurate in the sense that God spoke no active revelation into the world during those 400 years. He was kind of building this pregnant pause and expectation in the world for the arrival of his son, the Messiah, that the Old Testament had prophesied about. And so there is this pause in prophetic history that occurs between the Old and the New Testament. But the Bible isn't entirely silent concerning that 400-year period between the two, Old and New Testament, because here in Daniel chapter 11, God gave very specific prophecies concerning events that would happen in the world that would affect the Jews during those years. The two divisions of the Grecian Empire, again, one located in Egypt under Ptolemy, the other located in Syria under Seleucus, that they would be at continual war with one another, and that during that time, Israel, the Jewish people, would be caught in between those two warring factions, that they would bear the brunt of this war that would go on for so many years, one gaining power over the other, and then vice versa, going back and forth and repeatedly being invaded first from the north and then from the south and then from the south and then from the north, and all of that that went on for that 130-year period, and the Jewish people and the nation of Israel being under the supremacy of whichever of these two kingdoms kind of reign supreme at any particular moment in time. The only thing that brought about the end of that period of 130 years of war between the two kingdoms was the fact that the wars left both of the kingdoms so depleted of wealth ultimately and manpower that they were ultimately conquered by the Romans and the Parthians. And so this long series of wars began with Ptolemy in Egypt, who is referred to as the king of the south in the prophecy, and those under his leadership were known as the Ptolemies, and then Seleucus in Syria, who is referred to as the king of the north in the prophecy, and those who were under his leadership were known as the Seleucids in terms of history and well-known kind of names in terms of history. Then in verse 5, the prophecy goes on, and also the king of the south shall become strong as well as one of his princes, and he shall gain power over him and have dominion, and his dominion shall be a great dominion. And so the king of the south of Israel, which was Egypt, General Ptolemy the First, as well as one of his princes, as is described here, refers to one of Ptolemy's princes by the name of Seleucus, Nicanor, who was initially helped by Ptolemy. As a result, he ultimately rose to become the ruler of the Syrian quadrant of the Greek Empire, another quarter of the Greek Empire. And he ultimately excels even Ptolemy, his kind of mentor and helper, in extending the Syrian quadrant all the way to India. And then in verse 6, "And at the end of some years they shall join forces, for the daughter of the king of the south shall go to the king of the north to make an agreement, but she shall not retain the power of her authority, and neither he nor his authority shall stand, but she shall be given up with those who brought her, and with him who begot her, and with him who strengthened her in those times." And so after some period of years, the daughter of the king of the south, Daniel is told, is going to go to the king of the north in an attempt to make an agreement, a peace agreement between the two kind of warring kingdoms. Initially, the two kings were to become brief allies before becoming enemies once again. And when the hostilities broke out, in an effort then to kind of produce a harmonious relationship between the two kingdoms, they decided to become family. They decided to intermarry. Ptolemy gave his daughter Berenice in marriage to Antiochus Theos of Syria, who was by then the king of the north. Antiochus was already married to a woman by the name of Laodice. The city of Laodicea would be named after her. He divorced Laodice in order to marry Berenice in this arrangement. 2 years after the death of Berenice's father Ptolemy, Antiochus then put Berenice away with her son and took back his first wife Laodice, who in turn poisoned Antiochus out of revenge. Be careful, gentlemen. Be very, very careful. She poisoned him out of revenge and then ordered the death of Berenice and her son, and then she put her own son, Cilicius Nicias, on the throne. I don't know if she was the one that produced the old saying, "Hell hath no fury, like a woman scorned," but she certainly could come under that banner. And of course, the agreement completely collapsed under all of these circumstances, even as was prophesied so many hundreds of years earlier, as the prophecy was given to Daniel. And then in verse 7, "But from a branch of her roots one shall arise to his place, who shall come with an army into the fortress of the king of the north and deal with them and prevail. And he shall also carry their gods captive to Egypt with their princes and their precious articles of silver and gold. And he shall continue more years than the king of the north." And so at this point in history, again, all of this being prophesied, we look back on it in the fulfillment.
0: Fascinating insights Pastor Damian Kyle has highlighted from Daniel's prophecy. The detail is remarkable and compelling, giving us great confidence that whatever God says will indeed happen. We'll delve further into this amazing prophecy next time on According to the Scriptures. For resources like today's message on CD, you can reach out to us by phone. The number is 209-545-5530. That's 209-545-5530. Pastor Damian Kyle's studies in Daniel can also be heard online at accordingtothescriptures.com, oneplace.com, or wherever you get your podcasts. 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The zip code is 95356. We'll catch you back here next time for According to the Scriptures, when Pastor Damian Kyle will continue our study of Daniel.

daily and follow me. He didn't say pick up your cross monthly or yearly or even weekly. He said pick it up daily and follow me. So commitment to the Lord is something that is a day-by-day process that I have. God doesn't say love me with half of your heart or a quarter of your heart or a percentage of your heart. God says you're to love me with all of your heart, with everything that's within you. That's what God calls us to. He's speaking of a full commitment.

0: Have you ever thought about what the bare essentials of something are? For example, in order for a sandwich to be a sandwich, at minimum, you need two pieces of bread and something in between. Well, God, in His Word, has laid out the bare essentials of being a follower of Jesus Christ. There are certain fundamental beliefs that are necessary, and the rest, of course, is preference. In the book of Ezekiel, the Lord calls out the Israelites for clinging to the fluff and forgetting the essentials. They were not acting like true worshipers of Yahweh. We'll learn more as we join Pastor David Rosales in Ezekiel 14 for today's message from A Sure Foundation.
1: Tonight we're in chapters 14 and 15, so let's begin reading here in Ezekiel chapter 14 at verse 1. Now, some of the elders of Israel came to me and sat before me, and the word of the Lord came to me, saying, Son of man, these men have set up their idols in their heart and put before them that which causes them to stumble into iniquity. Should I let myself be inquired of at all by them? Therefore speak to them and say to them, Thus says the Lord God, everyone of the house of Israel who sets up his idols in his heart and puts before him what causes him to stumble into iniquity, and then comes to the prophet, I, the Lord, will answer him who comes according to the multitude of his idols, that I may seize the house of Israel by their heart, because they are all estranged from me by their idols. Now, as we look at chapter 14, you might want to note this. Chapter 14 actually contains what would be called two words from the Lord. You actually see that God is going to give to Ezekiel two things to communicate to the people. Verses 1 through 11 communicates to the elders of Israel who are caught up in idolatry. And God makes it clear that He will not allow them to inquire of Him and that He's going to judge false prophets. You see that in verses 1 through 11. But verses 12 through 23 makes it clear that Jerusalem is about to be judged and will not be spared. Even if the most righteous people live there, they're going to be judged. And so that's what we see, and that's how you break down chapter 14. So verses 1 through 11 will speak concerning Israel being caught up with idolatry, and verses 12 through 23 relate to the fact that God is going to bring judgment on them. And so as we look at verses 1 through 3 and begin our study, there are elders who have come and have sat before this prophet, a man by the name of Ezekiel. Now these are the leaders of the nation of Israel. And what they're doing is they're coming before him and they're acting as if they're seeking God's counsel from him. That's what it says in verse 3. Son of man, these men have set up their idols in their hearts and put before them that which causes them to stumble into iniquity. Should I let myself be inquired of at all by them? And so they're seated before him acting as if they're a people of God, but in reality their hearts are far from him. They're acting as if they want counsel, God's counsel. But God is making it very clear here, and he makes it so in verse 3, that he's not about to give them any direction. He's not going to give them directions, the directions that they are seeking. And the reason is because their hearts have been given over to listening to false prophets. Remember in chapter 13 how it said in verse 4, O Israel, your prophets are like foxes in the desert. And he goes on in verse 6 to say, they have envisioned futility and false divination, saying, Thus says the Lord. But the Lord has not sent them, yet they hope that the word may be confirmed. Have you not seen a futile vision? Have you not spoken false divination? You say, the Lord says, but I haven't spoken. And so what we've had here and what we've been seeing is these people have given themselves over to false

0: words from the Lord. That tells us that their hearts are not right before God. They're willing to and desirous of hearing things that are being said falsely in the name of God. Now, there they are, coming before Ezekiel, seated before him as if they're inquiring of the things of God. Now, how is Ezekiel to know this? Ezekiel doesn't have the ability to read minds. Sometimes you may think that people that you admire do have the ability to read minds, especially if the person is somebody highly regarded by you. I can remember as a young pastor walking up to my own pastor, Chuck Smith, on one occasion. And Chuck has a way of looking through you when he's looking at you. And I remember as I was asking him a question, I remember him looking at me. And all of a sudden, I started feeling kind of uneasy. And I started thinking, oh God, may I think pure thoughts. As if Chuck's going to read my mind. It was really one of those odd moments that I've never forgotten. Listen, Ezekiel doesn't have the ability to read minds. He doesn't know what's motivating the hearts of these people who are coming before. How would he know? How would you know? How would I know? How do you know what somebody is thinking unless the Lord makes it clear to you, unless God reveals it to you? And there are times, by the way, in the New Testament, we see that God will give to us words of knowledge. You see that in 1 Corinthians chapter 12. Now, that one of the gifts of the Holy Spirit is the word of knowledge. How God will give to you a supernatural unveiling, a knowledge of something that you, under ordinary means, wouldn't have knowledge of unless the Lord were to reveal it. And there are times that God will give to you, if you have that particular gifting, a word of knowledge where you're able to see something that He's revealing. Well, in the Old Testament, God is speaking to a prophet by the name of Ezekiel. These elders are coming before him, acting as if they're interested in what God is saying, but God is reading their hearts, and God, as He's reading their hearts, is letting Ezekiel know, listen, I have nothing to say to them, because in reality, they've given themselves over to idolatry. They've given themselves over to false gods, false divination. They've been listening to false prophets, and God has the ability to read them. Remember, as we've been looking at 1 Samuel, remember in chapter 16, remember at verse 7, how that when Eliab had come and stood before Samuel, and we just saw this recently, how Samuel, the prophet, had said within himself, surely the Lord's anointed is standing before him. And remember how in verse 7, in 1 Samuel chapter 16, how the Lord said to Samuel, don't look at his appearance or the height of his stature. I've refused him, for the Lord doesn't see as man sees. Man looks at the outward appearance, but the Lord looks at the heart. And so God is looking at the hearts of these people who are seated before Ezekiel, acting as if they're interested in words from God. God knows that they aren't.
1: 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There's more to come in just a minute. If you'd like a clear picture of God's holiness and sovereignty, the book of Ezekiel is a great place to look. Ezekiel not only contrasts Israel's sin with God's perfect character, it gives us a glimpse of the glorious future that God has planned that will surely come to pass despite our failings. 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Now let's finish up our time of study today in Ezekiel chapter 14.
0: Proverbs 16 verse 2 says, all the ways of a man are pure in his own eyes, but the Lord weighs the spirits. We can come even with these intentions thinking that they're right when God is looking at the motives of the heart. And there they are before him. And as they're before him, God reveals to Ezekiel, these men are given over to idolatry. They're given over entirely to worthless things that cannot help them in time of need. And in doing so, they've rejected God, and they've rejected the love of God and the mercy and compassion of God. It's kind of like what Jonah chapter 2, verse 8 says. Those who regard worthless idols forsake their own mercy. And that's what's taking place here. And so God is saying, they're coming, but their hearts are filled with idolatry. Verse 3, these men have set up their idols in their hearts. They've got something going within them that you may not be able to see, but Ezekiel, I do see. They're coming and acting as if they want to inquire of me, should I let myself be inquired of by all of them or at all by them. Well, verse 4, therefore speak to them and say to them, thus says the Lord God. Everyone of the house of Israel who sets up his idols in his heart and puts before him what causes him to stumble into iniquity and then comes to the prophet, I, the Lord, will answer him who comes according to the multitude of his idols, that I may seize the house of Israel by their heart, because they are all estranged from me by their idols. Now, notice verse 4, they've established idols in their hearts. And so God says, why should I respond to them? Why should I answer them? And why should I direct them? Outwardly, they appear to be righteous, but their hearts are not close to God. Remember Psalm 66:18. Remember how God there says, if I regard iniquity in my heart, the Lord will not hear. And so, if I regard iniquity, if I set up an idol, if there's something within me that I value more than I value my relationship with God, I'm actually putting something between the Lord and me. And that's why God is saying, listen, they've got idols in their hearts. Their altar is their heart, and it is set apart for worshiping someone other than me. So I will not respond to them. I will not give to them what they're asking. Notice verse 5, that I may seize the house of Israel by their heart. They're estranged from me. Now, it's not that he's going to seize them in a sense of touching their hearts, moving them to a general sense of sorrow, bringing them to repentance. What he's doing is he's seizing their hearts, bringing them to judgment. And as he does so, it's with the intention that as they're aware of how sinful they are, they may very well turn to him, but more than likely will not. And so he says in verse 6, therefore, say to the house of Israel, thus says the Lord God, repent. Turn away from your idols. Turn your faces away from all your abominations. For anyone of the house of Israel, or of the strangers who dwell in Israel, who separates himself from me and sets up his idols in his heart and puts before him what causes him to stumble into iniquity, then comes to a prophet to inquire of him concerning me, I, the Lord, will answer him by myself. I will set my face against that man, make him a sign and a proverb, and I will cut him off from the midst of my people. Then you shall know that I am the Lord. And if the prophet is induced to speak anything, I, the Lord, have induced that prophet, and I will stretch out my hand against him and destroy him from among my people Israel. And they shall bear their iniquity. The punishment of the prophet shall be the same as the punishment of the one who inquired, that the house of Israel may no longer stray from me, nor be profaned any more with all their transgressions, but that they may be my people, and I may be their God, says the Lord God. And so the Lord begins to speak here, and he says, listen, I have a message, and I want you to see this with me. God's message is this: repent, turn away from your idols, turn away from your abominations. There needs to be a complete break from your idolatry. If someone is going to have a relationship with God, they come to him and completely cast themselves on his mercy. That's how it works. Sometimes we want to almost bargain with the Lord. I'll give you a little bit of my life at a time. God doesn't require that of us. He's not saying, give me a little of yourself at a time. He says, give me your entire self completely, one time for all time. Now, as you do so, there's a daily dying. There's a daily renewing your relationship with the Lord. There's a daily growth that comes through the process that is called sanctification. There's a becoming greater in terms of your understanding of the ways of God through fellowshipping with him in prayer and his word and having relationships with other believers. And so you get saved when you're young and you grow older and you have a process, a lifetime of drawing closer to the Lord. You made that one-time decision for all time. You said, God, I'm going to follow you. There were times that you went well. There were times that you stumbled. But you always consistently remained in him, moving forward through him, and that's what happens. But God didn't say to you, listen, give me part of your life right now. He said, give me your entire life. That's what's interesting to me when you read some of the demands of the Lord. Pick up your cross daily and follow me. He didn't say, pick up your cross monthly or yearly or even weekly. He said, pick it up daily and follow me. So commitment to the Lord is something that is a day-by-day process that I have. God doesn't say, love me with half of your heart or a quarter of your heart or a percentage of your heart. God says, you're to love me with all of your heart, with everything that's within you. That's what God calls us to. He's speaking of a full commitment. And so when it comes to repentance and when God's speaking to the nation of Israel, he says, listen, I want you to completely turn away from idolatry. It's not just something that you do in portions. It's a complete break. It's a complete break from that which keeps you from me, and it's a turning completely to me. In Isaiah, another prophet we find in the Old Testament, in chapter 55, verses 6 and 7, Isaiah says, seek the Lord while he may be found. Call upon him while he is near. Let the wicked forsake his way, and the unrighteous man his thoughts. Let him return to the Lord, and he will have mercy on him, and to our God, for he will abundantly pardon. Seek him while he may be found. Call upon him while he's near. Let the wicked forsake his way, the unrighteous man his thoughts. Return to the Lord. So that's a call that he's giving. That's a call that God gives. And so he's saying, listen, you need to deal with these things. I'm wanting you to be drawn to me, so you need to repent. You need to turn away from your idols. You need to turn away from those things that are abominable before me. Now, in verse 7, he says, for if anyone of the house of Israel or of the strangers who dwell in Israel, who separates himself from me and sets up his idols in his heart and puts before him what causes him to stumble into iniquity, then comes a prophet to inquire of him concerning me, I, the Lord, will answer him by myself. In other words, God has already made clear to you what is important. He has shown you, O man, what the Lord requires of you. And so what they're to do is they're to turn away from idolatry, because idolatry is absolutely forbidden for any who've ever lived in the nation of Israel, even the strangers who come and sojourn there. When God began his relationship with Israel, we know this by just reading the Old Testament. You get into the book of Exodus and you look at God giving his commands. And the very first thing he begins to speak to the nation of Israel about is relationship with him. And he forbids them from having false gods. He forbids them from having any god before him, or even establishing an idol within their heart. They're not to have that, because God says, I'm a jealous God. You're to have a relationship with me completely. So from the very beginning in the life of the nation of Israel, God said, I'm your God. I saved you. I drew you out of idolatry. I'm the one who began this nation through the promises I gave to Abraham. I am your God. You are my people. Follow after me and stay away from idols. So you see that from the very beginning all through the history of the nation of Israel. You even have that in the New Testament in 1 John chapter 5 when John says, little children, stay away from idols. You have it from the old to the new. God is to be worshipped. That's what we Christians are supposed to do. Is we're supposed to love the Lord with all of our hearts. We're supposed to pursue him with everything that's within us. And we do so because that's how he loves us. And that's what he has done. He's pursued us. It's interesting in verse 8. How he says, I will set my face against that man, make him a sign and a proverb. I will cut him off from the midst of my people, and then you'll know that I'm the Lord. God says, I'm going to set myself against that man until he is completely dealt with. Now, this is consistent with Old Testament teaching. If you take notes, Leviticus in chapter 20, verses 5 and 6, says, I will set my face against the man and against his family. I'll cut him off from his people and all who prostitute themselves with him to commit harlotry with Molech, which is a false god, and the person who turns to mediums and familiar spirits to prostitute himself with them, I will set my face against that person and cut him off from his people. So God from the beginning said, listen, if you pursue false gods, you and I will have no relationship. And that's what he's saying there in verse 8 when he says, I will set myself against him. Now in verse 9, if the prophet is induced to speak anything, I, the Lord, have induced that prophet, and I will stretch out my hand against him and destroy him from among my people. Even the false prophets who are speaking and their sinful inclinations are used by the Lord. A false prophet may be thinking that he is actually speaking in the name of God when in reality he is not. I mentioned to you guys, I think last week, I think it was on Wednesday night, hopefully it was, because you may remember this, that there's a I got a letter just last week from a young person, a young man, a Mormon, who was listening to me on the radio and got upset at some of the things that I said, told me I was incorrect in what I was teaching. And so I wrote him a letter in response, and I gave him a few things. He wrote me again. He's going to be my pen pal. And I was just reading his letter before I came out. And I was just starting to write a response to him. It amazes me how we can take Scripture and we can assign meaning to scriptures based not on what the verse is actually saying, but on two things. One, what somebody else has told us it says, and two, what we want to believe that it says. One of the principles of studying the Word of God is the principle of exegesis, which simply means that you allow the Scripture to speak for itself. There is a philosophy of biblical interpretation that is very simple to remember. When the plain sense makes good sense, seek no other sense. There are times when, as you're reading the Word of God, it very plainly is communicating to you, and you can read it. Jesus says, love your neighbor as yourself. That has a pretty plain meaning to it. And there are a lot of scriptures that you can read that are very plain. See, I usually don't have problems with the scriptures I don't understand. I have problems with the ones that I do, because they speak plainly to my heart. Now, sometimes people will take a word and say, this is from the Lord. That's what false prophets do. And there are people who are inclined to believe what's being said based on the fact that these people are claiming a supernatural knowledge and a supernatural revelation that they say came from God. In the Christian world, there are pseudo-Christian cults that will take scripture and assign meaning to that passage that was not intended by the author through the inspiration of the Spirit of God. And what happens is you have people who basically take it at face value that the individual who is speaking is giving them the truth. Now, there is an entire body of what is called theology that has been handed down generationally all the way back to those who walked in the Old Testament and into the New. Christian theology has been given to us, established by Jesus Christ, as he communicates to us what it means to follow him. He has his apostles who have been inspired by the Spirit of God to write those things that Jesus gave to them to write. And by inspiration, we have the New Testament. There are essential doctrines that have been handed to us over the ages that are referred to in theological circles as essentials of the faith. In order to be a Christian, they are essential to believe. If you don't believe these things, you can't be a believer. You need to believe that Jesus Christ is the second person of the Trinity, that God has revealed himself, Father, Son, and Holy Spirit. You need to believe that the Word of God is inspired by God, has been communicated to us by his Spirit. You need to believe that in order to enter into the kingdom of heaven, there's but one way. It's the man Jesus Christ. And we are born again of the Spirit when we repent from our sins and communicate to God a sorrow and ask God to forgive us, to enter into our life, and to believe that the Holy Spirit is capable of entering in and making our body the temple of the Spirit of God. These are essentials. There are peripheral things that we can hold to that are, you know, methods of worship that perhaps we feel comfortable with that somebody else may not. So you go to one church and they say, you know, we believe that the best way to worship God in song is with a hymnal and with a, you know, pipe organ and a 95-year-old woman with blue hair. We think that that's the way to worship God. I'm not going to argue with them. Why would I?
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Hey, this is Pastor Dave with Agents for Christ, and you're listening to Evangelism Minute. In John 3:16, we see that God so loved the world. Yet in 1 John 2:15, John warns us that we should not love the world or the things in it. Now, is this a contradiction? Not at all. You see, the term world in the Bible can mean many different things. This is where context is really key to studying the Word of God. When God says He so loved the world, it means that He loved the human race, you and I, those who were made in His image. Then in 1 John 2:15, where it tells us not to love the world, the writer is speaking of the world's value system. As Christians, our values and morals should come from God's Word and not from society or the world. 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

John chapter 11. Here we meet a family, two sisters, Martha and Mary. On this day, this family would get an unexpected company, Jesus and his disciples. Then something happens. Martha, the busy one, thought that Mary's lifestyle serving was bogus, inferior, and didn't cut the mustard. Martha took her complaint to Jesus. "Lord, don't you care that my sister has left me to do the work all by myself? Tell her to help me." Well, today on The Level, Pastor Pancho will offer us a question. What would you prefer to get from Jesus? A sermon or a miracle? Which is coming up next on this edition of On The Level Radio. 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
1: And so, we see the fulfillment to come. Isaiah the prophet, 600 years ago, had foresaw what was going to happen. He said in Isaiah 53 that he will be despised and rejected by man, that he will be a man of sorrows and acquainted with grief. And he says, and we hid, as it were, our faces from him. He was despised. We did not esteem him. He has borne our griefs and our transgression. He was bruised for our iniquities. The chastisement for our peace was upon him, and by his stripes we are healed. All we like sheep have gone astray. We have turned everyone to his own way, and the Lord has laid on him the iniquity of us all. He was oppressed and he was afflicted, yet he opened not his mouth. He was led as a lamb to the slaughter, and as a sheep before its shears is silent, so he opened not his mouth. Yet Jesus said time and time again, he said, behold, we are going to Jerusalem, and the Son of Man will be betrayed to the chief priests and to the scribes, and they will condemn him to death, Matthew 20:18. And then in Matthew 26, he says, you know that after 2 days is the Passover, and the Son of Man will be delivered up to be crucified. That's the first time he mentions crucified. And he says, it's going to happen on the Passover. Why? Well, ladies and gentlemen, my friends, beloved ones, it's because he was the Lamb of God. He had to die on Passover because anybody, you don't have to be a high critic. You don't have to be a high critic to understand. Any idiot will understand that Jesus was the Lamb of God and he was about to shed his blood. Yes, as Exodus 12 prescribes. The Bible says in the book of Genesis that they have to have a very clean lamb with no mange. Is that mange? Mange? With no fleas, no infestations, and no broken bones. When Jesus was crucified, to accelerate their deaths, because it was a holy day, the Jews did not want, you know, corpse hanging because it was a holy day. So they asked Pilate permission if they can accelerate their deaths. And the way they will accelerate their deaths is by breaking their kneecaps or the shins of the crucified victims, therefore enabling for them to get up and hoist themselves to inhale. They will die quickly. The Bible says that they blew the kneecaps of the two victims, and the soldier was about to break the kneecaps of Jesus, but he saw that he was dead already. But Matthew says that thus Scripture was fulfilled, that no bones will be broken from the lamb that sacrificed himself. Jesus already knew what he was going to do. Martha didn't catch it. Judas was oblivious. The Pharisees did not get it. Only Mary. I wonder why. What was different about this chick that she was so sensitive? Whatever she possesses, that's what I want tonight. Whatever she has. If I have to be a little feminine for Jesus, I'll be feminine. Do I have to get a little spikenard? Do I have to get feminine? I'm not ashamed. Not ashamed. When I spoke at Roosevelt High School, I had a wireless microphone and I hid myself. You know, I was just hiding myself. I was just sitting in benches. Nobody will saw me. And I said, hey, I got reds. I got yellow jackets, barbiturates, weed. And the kids were looking at me, who's happening? And I said, you know, I want to let you know. And I kept walking the campus and I kept going, just walking the campus with a wireless. I said, I want to let you know that I'm in love with a man. And these, I'm in love with a man. Ooh, and all the kids gathered together and said, he's a weirdo. So let's see, this guy's weird. And I said, I'm in love with a man. Did I tell you that? I'm in love with a man. And the guys begin to yell at me, woohoo! And they gave me all kinds of names. I said, oh, well, don't get me wrong. His name is Jesus Christ. See, that changed the equation. I'm in love with Jesus. I'm not ashamed. I wish I could love him more. Whatever this chick has, that's what I want. I don't know what she had. The Bible doesn't say that she's had a broken heart. Is that what you need, a broken heart? Then I want to get a broken heart. Just break me. Many of us have to be broken. Have you ever felt broken? Have you ever felt crushed? Have you ever got a piece of petal, a petal of a flower, and you know, and you're malicious because you look at the petal and go, well, that doesn't smell like God. And what do you do to smell it? Oh, what are you? Well, maybe I'm abnormal. Nobody responded. When I get a petal, if I want to smell it, or it, my grandma, my kid's grandma, Millie's mom, she had a green thumb. And wherever she goes, she will always gather any kind of flower. And this is what she would do. She will crush it with her fingers. She'll go, sabroso, ooh, rich. Oh, this is good. And she, forget it, Huntington Library was a place for her to go. And also up there in Arcadia by the 210. What is that? Forget it. She always want to go to Puerto Rico. You know, I'm going to go to Puerto Rico. We took her that place and forget Puerto Rico. This beat it. And she will always, it says a big sign, do not touch the flowers. And she goes, ah. That's what we got in our family, that ah. I said, Grandma, don't do that. Ah. And now Millie does that. Millie, you can't do that. Ah. Now I catch myself doing that. But Mama will grab and crush it. To make wine, you got to crush the grapes. And I believe with all my heart that we're going to have to be crushed. I don't know how, I don't know when, but there's going to come a time in your life where you're going to get crushed. Pancho, I didn't come to church for that. I know. Something happened here. We find that Mary was prompted by a grateful love. She had this expression of deepest feelings. After reading all the accounts in Matthew and Luke and Mark, you find that Mary also anointed the head of Jesus. Mary was showing her devotion before it was too late. While Jesus was alive, she was worshiping. And I understand that. When someone dies and you go to their funeral, what is the appropriate thing to bring? Flowers. Why did you wait till someone dies? Husbands, you have a wife, take her flowers, man. Why wait until she dies? Why wait until you go in the coffin and say, I love you? Why don't you say that I love you now? Forgive me, but that's what I see. I want what this chick has. Forgive me if I offend you by saying chick. I'm from the 60s. That's a good term. If I call you chick, you're hot. If I say you're a lady, eh. You're just too much of a Jesus freak. Well, Mary was criticized by her peers. It was an indignation, even though that guy was a flunky. Criticism hurts, man. Criticism hurts. If you were to send me a letter, make sure your name and phone number is there. Ask the staff. I get a letter and I go to the end. And if it says at the end, someone that cares. You know what I do? Okay, I don't care. It means nothing to me because you're going to criticize me. And even if it's high praise, there is the constructive criticism, there is destructive criticism, and there's instructive criticism. Criticism hurts, man. It hurts. I'm a human being. Criticism is not accepted by none of us. None of us say, oh, rightly, oh, I was wrong. Oh, thank you for... We just get hurt. And so she's criticized. Anger was aroused by the unjust. Why do you spend this perfume? It costs so much. And the other scripture tells us that it's very expensive. It's a whole year for the common laborer. 300 denarii, very expensive perfume. It was a much value perfume. It is a root of an Indian plant called the Jatamansi, of the family of the Valerian, growing on the Himalaya mountains or in Arabia. It was very precious, very costly. It is distinguished by its having many hairy spikes shooting out from one root. And we find in scripture that they found so many in archaeology, some of these alabaster perfume holders. Once you open it, you have to use it. Once you break it open, you have to use it immediately. And who knows how they got it? They're poor. They live in Bethany. How did she get this? Could it be that mom and dad left it and said, listen, for some hard times, whenever you go through some hard times, here it is. Mary thought, this is hard times. To the other people, Lazarus was just kicking at the table. Serve me. I came from the dead, and I've been hungry for 4 days. Feed me. Martha, once again, she's busy serving. There's nothing wrong with that, my friends. But there's times where you just have to sit at the feet of Jesus. Mary saw something. That's what I want. What did she see? Was she broken? I don't know. But she smelled something. She saw something. And she decided, I'm going to break the most expensive thing I have because Jesus is worth it. See, I don't have that yet. I don't have that. I don't have that. I wish I did. Do I have to be broken? I thought I was broken already. Maybe God says, you're not broken enough. We are told, David says that in Psalm 51. He says, I know what you want. You don't want offerings. You don't want burnt offerings. I know what you want. You want a broken and contrite what? Oh, you all know it. That's what we need. And there's going to come a time in your life where your heart is going to be broken. Your heart is going to be in suspense. Your heart's going to go through intrigue. Your heart's going to go through some kind of palpitation. And I'm meaning physically. You're going to be jumping out of your own skin. And you're going to realize that no one can help you but God. No one can help you but God. Mary saw that. And she saw the spikenard. Beautiful plant. Very costly to fabricate. You can buy it today. You can have spikenard, and you can get it in alabaster. You can get all that today, but it was very expensive in those days. There was scented ointment or perfume imported from the Himalayas in alabaster boxes and open on special occasions. The Song of Solomon, chapter 1, verse 12, chapter verse 14 through 14, gives us a little hint when they're lovers and they open this fragrance. So imagine Martha's cooking, Lazarus kicking back. Jesus knows they're after him to be killed. He knows that Judas is about to betray him. And there's this woman breaking the alabaster oil, breaking her most expensive sacrifice she's been holding for this occasion. And the whole house permeates with perfume. Imagine. And then she gets criticized by none other than Judas. That's why people, when you get criticized, always find who is criticizing you. When people tell me, you know, this guy was telling who? This guy? Don't matter. Oh, you know, this guy will say, who? Oh, well, that matters. I respect that pastor. Well, you know what? I need to talk to him. Why is he criticizing me? What is he saying? But look at the source. Some people that you know personally, they blab their mouth all the time. And so when you hear that the blabber has said something about you, hey, like duck to the water, man. Hey, let it run off of you. It doesn't mean anything. It doesn't mean nothing at all. Everyone in families, we always have someone who thinks is the smartest of all the cousins. Every family has one of those. You have one of those in your family? Yeah, everyone has. And he or she is kind of, when they get to the family meetings, is like, I'm the one. It's like, shut up. So now Jesus walks. Now notice this. Verse 9. Now a great many of the Jews knew that he was there. And they came not for Jesus' sake only, but that they might also see Lazarus, whom he had raised from the dead. So Lazarus had become kind of like an odd celebrity. They were saying, the guy died. He rose from the dead. How did he look? He looks the same. No. He looked the same. No. Let's go check him out. Let's go to Bethany. So here we go to Bethany. And you know, in those days, there had no windows per se. They just had an open door, an open window. And they would put a board during the winter. But they had open windows for ventilation. So I can see a bunch of people, you know, there's Lazarus coming down. And they're going, well, that's Lazarus, all right. Wow. And because of Lazarus, he was a walking testimony. He was a very mute evangelistic person without saying a word. The proof that he rose from the dead, people were coming to Christ. So now he is going to be on the whack list too now. Check this out. Verse 10. But the chief priests plotted to put Lazarus to death also, because on account of him, many of the Jews went away and believed in Jesus. Now think of the psychology of this guy. He gets raised from the dead. He's excited. And he goes, man, you rose from the dead? Yes. Wow, excited. He goes, hey, Lazarus, the religious people want to kill you. I just came from the dead. And they want to kill me? Can you imagine? Praise the Lord. Glory to God. What? They want to what? They want to kill me? I just came from there. He says, if they want to kill me, they have to go to the master of life. You know what I mean? They have to go through him. He has the power to raise me again. Can you imagine? I don't think he will be afraid. I think Lazarus, they want to kill me? That's okay, kill me. You know what? He'll just say, Lazarus, I'll come back again. I don't know if you think like that. I do. I'm weird, huh? Hey, I don't know. Then the next day, notice this, a great multitude that had come to the feast. When they heard that Jesus was coming to Jerusalem, they took branches of palm trees and they went out to meet him and they cried out, Hosanna, which means save now. Blessed is he who comes in the name of the Lord, the King of Israel. All these are messianic terms. Salvation. Conquer. He's the King of Israel. He's the blessed one who's coming in the name of the Lord. And then they used that word, Hosanna. Then Jesus, when he had found a young donkey, sat on it, as it is written, Fear not, daughter of Zion. It is a metaphor for the people, a tender metaphor. It is a term of endearance for the people of Israel. Fear not, daughters of Zion. Behold, your king is coming, sitting on a donkey colt. The donkey around the world is a symbol of poverty. You see, what Jesus did was unbecoming. Here's the king of Israel, and he's coming on a donkey. That's what we call incongruous. Doesn't make sense. It's like water and oil. They don't mix. And there's Jesus. If he's a typical Middle Eastern guy, a little big. And burros have never changed. They're still small. And yet Jesus, probably his feet are touching the ground. I'm not kidding with you. I've seen him. In Mexico, you see people, you know, all over the place, man. Little donkeys with this big adult, and they're dragging their feet. And they're using and abusing the little animal. It's not uncommon to go to third world countries and see their mode of transportation. Sometimes the man is bigger than the donkey. All this to tell you that it's a beast of burden. Now, why don't you laugh at that one? Because this one, you see the powerless of a donkey. Now, keep in mind that when as a Christian, God begins to promote you in your relationship, promote you in business, don't be like the donkey who he had Jesus and he's going and people are putting garments and they're throwing garlands and palms. And the donkey thinks that it's for him. He goes, wow, check this out. Ooh, wow. And finally he got to the end and Jesus dismounted him. And the donkey went with the other donkey and said, did you see that? They were tripping. I'm somebody bad. And the other donkey said, they were not praising you. So when God begins to prosper you, don't ever think that it's because of you. It's because God wants to do something in your life. You will always be carrying Jesus. Paul says, for we always carry the body of the death of Jesus Christ in our body, so we can be assimilated to Jesus Christ. And the only way that we can get greater assimilated to Jesus is when we go through suffering. Suffering. The world doesn't understand that. I don't understand either. But I do know that when I suffer, I become like Christ. And I have no options but to be like Christ. Hosanna, fear not. Verse 16, and we close with this. His disciples did not understand these things at first. But when Jesus was glorified, then they had a V8 moment. They remembered that these things were written about him and that they had done these things to him. Therefore, the people who were with him, when he called Lazarus out of his tomb and raised him from the dead, they bore witness. And for this reason, the people bearing witness, because they were saying, we were there, we saw it. And they were so moved by that truth that they could not shut him up. Same thing with our Christianity. We don't know how Christianity works. We don't know the dynamics of how God comes into our life and changes us. I don't know how our mind is transformed. I don't know what happens. All I know that I was blind, now I see. All I know I was dead, I'm alive. Now I know where I'm going. I didn't know where I was going before. I can't explain to you the mechanics. All I know is that I accepted Jesus Christ. He changed me. I can't change anything. I don't know how to articulate it. I don't know how to convey it to you. All I know is what I had experienced with Jesus Christ. I said to Jesus, come into my life. If it's true that you can change me, then change me. And that's all I did. I have nothing else but to tell you the gospel of Jesus Christ. He died, was buried, was raised on the third day. He ascended into heaven, sits at the right hand of God. And one of these days he's coming back. That's the gospel. And the gospel of God has the power to save, the righteousness of God to save, the gospel. It is the gospel that saves. The men of God and the women of God after Jesus went to heaven, they were preaching the gospel. They were preaching the gospel, proclaiming the gospel, the good news, and people came to Jesus Christ. These people said, we were there. We were there when he raised Lazarus from the dead, and we give witness, and we bore witness. For this reason, verse 18, the people also met him because they heard that he had done this miracle. The Pharisees therefore said among themselves, you see that you are accomplishing nothing. Look, the world has gone after him. Today, God still wants to reach you. Time is not on my side, but here right now, I'm going to ask you to do something right now. What about you today? Where are you? Are you worshiping Jesus? Are you scheming Jesus? Do you trying to assassinate him? Are you stealing from him? You say, I don't steal. Well, if you're a Christian and you don't tithe, you're stealing from God. Bottom line. And don't say, well, Pancho, you're going through a financial situation. Are you saying that now? No. I mean, it's in the scriptures. Wasn't Judas part of his team? Wasn't part of his fellowship? And wasn't he stealing from God? Wasn't he? Exactly. And there are people in the body of Christ who steal from God. Basic, simple. But there are those who don't know Jesus Christ. They're not mentioned here. Other than the fact that they believe that the people who were bearing witness, they were telling the truth, based on this bearing of witness, they decided to believe in Jesus Christ. Based on the testimony of these people. We are bearing witness that we have been born again. If some of you are sitting here right now who are not a believer and you know that something happened to our lives and God has spoken to you that you need to receive Jesus Christ, I'd like to give you an invitation. If you have never received Jesus Christ as Lord and Savior, never in your life, but today you would like to receive him and you want me to pray for you, I'm going to ask you to stand to your feet and say, Ponch, I want Jesus right now. I don't understand why I'm getting up, Pancho, but I have to stand up. I need Jesus. I came searching for something, and I found it now through Jesus Christ. For those that are up, please repeat the simple prayer after me. You'll realize that the prayer is so powerful, you're going to say, what? You had a V8 moment. What? That's all? That is all because of the love of Jesus, what he did for you on Good Friday, so that you and I can just receive that gift. Please repeat the simple prayer after me. Dear Jesus, I am so sorry. I repent of my sin. I ask you to come into my heart as my Lord and my Savior. Forgive me of all my sin. Cleanse my heart. Cleanse my mind. Forgive my conscience. Cleanse my conscience. Fill me with your Holy Spirit and make me a new person according to your will, according to your purpose, and according to the dictations from you. In Jesus' name we pray. Amen. Amen. Welcome to the family. Welcome.
0: God has chosen you from the foundations of the world. Jesus has chosen what is most needful for you, the cross. And because you stand in his grace, because he has filled you, because Jesus has chosen what is most needful for your eternal life, because of Jesus, we will not be a sermon, but we're a miracle. As Pastor Pancho has been teaching us on today's program, as we've been looking at the Gospel of John in chapter 11, there's still much more to learn, as we'll do so in our next program of On the Level, and I hope you can join us then. 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
1: It's time for another edition of Brad Huddleston's TechWise.
2: When it comes to the raging abuse of technology, I've heard the cliches over and over. It's all about balance. I limit my child's screen time, and technology is neutral. We've been repeating these phrases for years to justify our continued abuse of technology, but they've lost their meaning. For example, in 2005, just 5% of American adults used at least one social media platform. By 2011, that number swelled to 50%, and by 2021, that figure mushroomed to 72%. During those years, we saw a massive increase in troubled marriages, self-harm, cyberbullying, and body image disorders. Yet, experts kept telling parents to exercise balance, limit their use, and have conversations with their children. None of it worked. None. For example, children in the UK were caught using artificial intelligence to generate sexual imagery of other children. The UK Safer Internet Center suggested that, quote, parents and teachers help children understand the risks, end quote, when they should have recommended banning children from using AI completely. Dear friends, please hear me. There is no balance when it comes to digital addiction, and limiting digital drugs does not work. It's simple. You control it, or it controls you. Period. Technology is neutral until you turn it on.
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0: There are only three kinds of people. There is the natural man who lives on a natural plane. He doesn't understand the things of God. And there is the spiritual man. He lives on a supernatural plane and has the mind of Christ. And there is the carnal man. We learned about the natural man and the spiritual man on our last program. As we join our teaching in progress today, we are learning about the carnal man. With our study, here now is Pastor John.
1: The third man, the natural man, spiritual things are foolishness to him. He lives on a natural plane. The spiritual man, he lives on a supernatural plane, a supernatural level. Lives in a whole different world. He knows all things, man, but he is understood by none, really. The third man mentioned here is the carnal man. The carnal man lives on an unnatural plane. I, brethren, verse 1, could not speak unto you as spiritual, but as unto carnal, even as babes in Christ. The carnal man is in Christ. Notice, verse 1 tells us, he's a babe in Jesus. That doesn't mean he's a new believer. The implication is he's retarded in growth. Hey, I love babies. Had 5. And I'll tell you, babies are great. The cooing and the gurgling, and when they first say, dad, dad, oh man, what a day that is. It's great. Babies with their blubber and gurgle and all the rest, they're wonderful. I'm into babies. And so is the Father. He's into babies, people that are being born again, brought into the kingdom. But the problem is this. If I go home today and Peter John is back in the playpen gurgling, and when I come in, he stands up and holds onto the rail of the playpen. Dada, dada, dada. Ooh. And Paul here is talking to those babes in Christ, not newborn believers, but those that should be moving on into maturity, engaged in ministry, but still shaking the playpen. Dada, dada, gurgle, gurgle, change my diaper, please. It ought not to be. It's wrong. It's unnatural. Unnatural, for you see, these people are in Christ, but they have not gone on with Christ. They are mixing the world and the word. They come to church on Sunday, and they take in the studies, and they clap their hands, and they give their gifts, but then on Monday, they're out at the bars. They're in the theaters. They're with the world. It's unnatural. And they're mixing the world and the word. And consequently, they're neither fish nor fowl. They are believers, but they're miserable because they have too much of the world in them to really enjoy the Lord. And they have too much of the Lord in them to really enjoy the world. Carnality leads to misery. Want to be miserable? Try coming to church on Sunday, Wednesday, and live in the world on Tuesday and Friday. It's miserable. It's a mixture. It's taking the heat and warmth and passion of the Spirit with the coldness of the world system and mix it together, and you have lukewarm. Lukewarm is just that. It's mixing hot and cold. Jesus said to the church, I would that you were either hot or cold, but because you're lukewarm, I will spew you out of my mouth. If you're hot, I can use you. If you're cold, I can work on you. But if you're lukewarm, I can't do a lot with you. And I will spew you out of my mouth. He's not saying that condemningly or angrily. He's saying it honestly.

0: Factually, the carnal man, mixture. What are the marks of the carnal man? First of all, this babe in Christ. I have fed you with milk and not with meat because you're not able to bear it. Verse 2. He cannot get into the meat of the scriptures, only milk. He needs to be fed with milk in verse 2, and that is breastfed literally. Somebody has to pamper him and burp him and counsel him and constantly be there to explain things for him. This man, this woman, does not know what it means to open up the Word and seek the Lord and walk day by day, but has to constantly be pampered and nurtured and counseled and burped. They just are not interested in feeding themselves, in walking with the Lord. They're only able to take in milk. Now, for you Bible students, what defines milk? I suggest for your consideration Hebrews chapter 5, verses 10 through 14, and suggest to you this as you look at that text on your own later on. The milk deals with what Jesus did for us. The meat deals with what Jesus is now doing on behalf of us. Hebrews chapter 5, 10 through 14. Paul says, hey, the meat is the Melchizedekian priestly ministry of Jesus, which means his present intercessory work, what he's doing right now, what's going on in heaven, the big plan that's coming down today. The baby Christian only knows Jesus loves me, this I know, and that's a great truth. But it's not gone on to see who Jesus is presently and what's coming down eschatologically, prophetically. Does not understand the picture in totality, but simply is locked in to the gospel in its simplicity. Do you know more about what Jesus is doing today in heaven and on earth through his church than you did last year? If you do, hey, you're progressing, you're growing, good for you. But if you don't, then perhaps you might fall into the category of the carnal person. Still has to be fed with milk. Can't get the meat on his own, on her own. Can't bear it. Bible studies bore them. Want short little Bible raps, sermonettes for Christianettes. Don't have time to come and study the Word, man. It's just not interesting to them. It's not important for them. They would, quite frankly, rather watch television than receive spiritual vision. Can't sit that long. Can't take it in. Can't handle it. Ooh. Babies. Also, not only are they not able to take meat, but they are carnal, for there is envying, verse 3 tells us. There's a dissatisfaction. It's always the grass is greener on the other side of the hill. They're just always envying. Envying means dissatisfied with what I have and wanting something else. There's a restlessness, a stirring. I'm not talking about the spirit moving. I'm talking about just this basic unhappiness. Why, in Israel, they went through that, didn't they? God delivered them from Egypt. They're wandering in the wilderness, headed for the promised land. And they go, oh, bummer. Wish we were left in Egypt. Egypt is a type of the world, isn't it? Wish we were still back in Egypt where we had melons and onions and leeks. Why did you bring us out here, Moses? We had it made back in Egypt. Really? Oh, come on. Back in Egypt, you didn't have melons and onions and leeks. You were being beaten and whipped, and you cried out, and finally God heard your prayer and delivered you. What's this melons and onions and leeks deal? But that's what Satan always does. He whispers in your ear, wasn't it good back then, before you got saved? Remember those parties? Melons and onions and leeks. First of all, there never were melons and onions and leeks. Secondly, who wants onions and leeks anyway? Here's the problem. Not only was it a satanic deception, as Satan still does to the carnal Christian today, you used to have it better. Satan always reminds us of the kicks, but never brings up the kickbacks. The kicks of the party, not the barfing in the bathroom afterwards. Not the pain, the broken lives, the scars, the terrible tragedy of sin and carnality. He doesn't remind you of that. He just paints this unrealistic picture. Understand that it's a deception of Satan. That's all it is. And if you're craving for onions and leeks, listen, if you're craving for onions and leeks, those who may be carnal this morning, it's only because you haven't tasted of the milk and the honey of the promised land. Once you taste of the richness of the Spirit, onions and leeks no longer pull on you so strongly. In fact, onions and leeks repel you, quite frankly. Hold the onions. Man, once you taste of the honey and the milk of the promised land, the Spirit-filled life, then all of a sudden, onions and leeks don't pull on you. So the key is not to, oh, hold me back from the leeks and onions. But man, taste and see that the Lord is good. Come out tonight, man. Take in a celebration of salvation. Read 1 Corinthians this week and study the Scriptures. Come out to morning worship and eat of His body and drink of His blood. And it's a funny thing that'll happen in your life. The onions and leeks, hold them. Give me the meat of the Word, you see. But there's this dissatisfaction, envying, always wanting something else in a carnal person, and strife, verse 3 goes on to say. Strife means it's just not right. Things are never right. The word strife implies things are never right. It's never right. And so you're striving, you're fighting. You're struggling perpetually. Envying, strife, and division. So you start factioning. You start dividing. Well, I can't go there to church. I don't like those guys. I'm mad at this group. I'm upset with that denomination or whatever. A continual breaking away and breaking off, factionalizing. It's a mark of carnality. When you are envying, dissatisfied, when you are struggling, striving, when you are dividing, it is indicative that you are a carnal Christian. Interesting. Now, what category are you in today, honestly? Only three. Scriptures keep it real simple and basic. Are you a natural man? If you are, you're saying, I can't wait to get out of here. Man, how did I get roped in to come in here today anyway? I can't believe I'm here. The natural man. I don't get this whole thing, you say. You who are spiritual, God bless you. Keep going, man. The spiritual man, he just knows all things. Just understands what's coming down, what's going on. He has the mind of Christ. You say, well, John, I'm not the natural man and I'm not the spiritual man. I guess that makes me the carnal individual on an unnatural level. Is there any hope for me? No. Of course there is. The carnal man, you see, listen, and I want you to listen most carefully. If you do not get it and turn from it, I promise you, no matter where you've been in the past, how spiritual you might have been, how much you might have known, you are headed for a crash. You're going to be on the rocks in your marriage, with your kids, physiologically and psychologically. You're headed for a storm that's going to do you in. I don't care where you used to be, however spiritual you were. I refer you to 2 Chronicles chapter 20. Don't need to turn there now. It's late, but you can look it up later. There, a very godly man who was once walking with the Lord named Jehoshaphat. He was committed to the Lord. He was used by him in great victories. You might recall those stories. But at the end of his life, it came to pass that Jehoshaphat, the king of Judah, did join himself. He joined himself with Ahaziah, the king of Israel, who was doing very wickedly. Jehoshaphat was once a godly man, but now he's joining up with an ungodly individual, hanging out with a guy who's in the world, of the world. And he joined himself with him to make ships to go to Tarshish. Tarshish was fantasy land in Bible days. It's Spain today. It was where there were thought to be great riches and rewards and good times. It's fantasy land, quite literally. And Jehoshaphat, at some point at the end of his life, said, I want to go to fantasy land. So he joined with this wicked king. He joined with him to make ships to go to Tarshish. And they made ships in Ezan-Geber then. Eliezer prophesied against Jehoshaphat, saying, because thou hast joined thyself with Ahaziah, the Lord hath broken thy works. In other words, if you continue on this way, know this, your works, your ships are going to be broken up. You're going to be wiped out. But Jehoshaphat didn't heed the word of the prophet. And the ships, it says, were indeed broken and not able to make it to Tarshish. He never made it to fantasy land. He was broken on the rocks. I say to you, the Lord has you here today to say very simply, hey, repent right now. Break off the alliance, whatever alliance it might be that you're flirting with, that you're involved in. Give it up. Let it go before your ship ends up on the rocks, crashed and broken. Now is the time. This is the hour. Today. That's why the Lord has you here, sitting in the pew or on the floor, wherever you might be. The Lord has you here to say, I love you. I want you to live on a higher plane. The onions and leeks were never there. And if you don't break off the alliance, your ship is going to be on the rocks, broken up. The Lord would have you who are in carnality to simply confess the fact, I've been wrong, Lord, this week, or yesterday, or the past month, or the past 3 years, or whatever it's been. I know, Lord, the Ahaziah in my life, the thing, the person, the whatever it might be that's compromising me, and I've been allied to it, Lord. And now, by your grace today, I confess it, and I repent from it. Lord, take it away. Because here's the thing. After there is a confession to the Lord, there is a liberation from the Lord. He sets you free. How so? One last verse in our text and then we'll be done, maybe. Notice what it says. It's not positive thinking. It's not go out and be better, gang. Now, verse 12 of chapter 2, 1 Corinthians. We have not received the spirit of the world, but the spirit which is of God, that we might know, and the word know there is experience, gnosko, that we might know the things that are freely given to us by God. It's not you trying harder. It's not me being better. It's confessing, Lord, I've been in error, and now by your spirit, Lord, within me, set me free. What does that mean, John, practically? You get home and you sit on the couch and it's time to grab the Medford Mail Tribune. And you grab the Medford Mail Tribune and you're there reading the funnies and you're right in the middle of Peanuts when you feel this impression, this stirring in your heart. Hey, why don't you pick up the Bible and get a start in 1 Corinthians? Just read 10 verses. Think it through. Pray it in. No. I just got home. I'm just sitting down. Give me a break. Pass the onions, please. Or you can say, yeah, okay. Peanuts, you'll have to wait for a few minutes. It's time to get into the meat of the word. And you see, it's not your regulations and your rules and your trying. It's just doing what the Lord tells you to at any given moment. Just say yes. You're there watching TV and it starts to get tacky. You know it. And something inside of you begins to stir, saying, turn it off. And you think, well, you know, this will be over in just a couple of moments. I've already invested 2 hours in this show. You're headed for a crash. Seeds are being planted that will produce a terrible harvest. Be not deceived. God is not mocked. Whatever you sow, you're going to reap. And the Spirit's telling you that. Hey, don't ally yourself with that evil king of TV land. Turn it off. Okay. Ah, you're a spiritual man. All you got to do is say yes or say okay. Whenever the Spirit speaks to you, whatever he's putting in you, you just do. It's so freeing, and that's what Paul is celebrating here. The spiritual man, he lives in a whole different way. He just lives according to the Spirit that was given him. May God give you wisdom to be spiritual women and spiritual men. Walk in the Spirit. Say yes. Say okay. If you're carnal, confess it today. And ask for the Spirit to fill you once more. And as you drive home, say okay to whatever he leads you to do. And continue on, and you will do well. You'll know all things. May God give you wisdom.
1: May he give you wisdom to walk in the Spirit. That is where the joy and peace is found. And if you are not there, you can be today. Simply confess and repent and obey the Spirit, and you'll be glad you did. 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
1: Well, here's something to look forward to.
2: Jesus will one day reign over all the earth. The world will be transformed, sin and death removed, and ultimately God's purpose will be accomplished on earth as it is presently in heaven. What a day that's going to be. I wonder if there's anybody looking forward to that day.
1: Grab that Bible of yours and join us for a daily walk. Pastor John Randall is in the middle of a study in Revelation. Does it appear to you that the kingdom of darkness is advancing and evil is on the rise? Well, I don't think you're alone in that assessment. But today we'll hear about a time when God will put an end to the evil in the world and set up his kingdom on the earth. Talk about something to get excited about. Here is Pastor John in Revelation chapter 11.
2: In Matthew chapter 4, verse 8, the devil took Jesus on an exceedingly high mountain and showed him all the kingdoms of the world and their glory. And then he said to Jesus, "All these things I will give you if you will fall down and worship me." Now at that moment in his humanity, Jesus did not debate with the devil about the fact that he was behind the present world kingdoms. The Bible tells us that the whole world is actually under the sway of the wicked one. And all you have to do is look around and you can see that it is so. But when the devil said, "All these things I will give you if you will bow down and worship me," essentially he was saying to Jesus, "I got a shortcut for you. You don't have to go to the cross. Just bow down and worship me and I'll give you all of these things that are presently in my hands." You see, Adam in the very beginning in the Garden of Eden, he forfeited his right to rule. He gave it over to the devil when he sinned, and death passed to all men. But Jesus came to take it back from the devil. And so the devil said, "You don't have to go to the cross. There's a shortcut." And Jesus refused to take the offer of Satan. He would not bow before the enemy. And the reason that he would not bow is because he knew there was coming a day, as we read here in Revelation chapter 11, when the kingdoms of this world would once again belong to the King of Kings and the Lord of Lords. And here in Revelation 11, we observe believers in heaven as they see what's about to unfold on the earth. And they realize that all of the kingdoms of this world will belong to the Lord once again, and that he's about to rule and reign forever. And all that they can do in light of what's coming is break forth in praise and worship. Now, when you read the words, "have become the kingdom of our Lord," it indicates the absolute certainty about Jesus coming and reigning, even before the fact is accomplished. It describes a future event that is so certain that it can be spoken of as if it's already taken place. In verses 17 and 18, the Apostle John records the song sung by the church around the throne of God. It was back in Revelation chapter 4, in verses 10 and 11. That we saw the church celebrating the God who created and sustains all things. Then in Revelation chapter 5, verses 8 through 14, they worship the Lamb who was slain and redeems the nations through his blood and through his sacrifice on the cross. And now, well, now they give thanks to God who brings history to its climactic end and begins his cosmic and eternal reign of glory. Notice the response of worship in verse 16. "And the 24 elders who sat before God on their thrones fell on their faces, and they worshiped God, saying, 'We give you thanks, O Lord God Almighty, the one who is, who was, and who is to come, because you have taken your great power and reigned.'" Here we see mentioned again the 24 elders falling down on their faces and worshiping God. The 24 elders have previously appeared 7 times in Revelation in a similar context. And I believe, and many scholars would agree with me, that the 24 elders is a representation of the glorified, raptured church of Jesus Christ in heaven while the tribulation period is taking place on the earth. And the church begins to worship God because of all the prayers that they have prayed for centuries are being answered. Think about it. Think about this for a moment. Believers throughout the centuries have prayed what Jesus encouraged them to pray in the Lord's Prayer. Do you remember it? You might have said it many times. Matthew chapter 6, verse 10. Part of that prayer was, your kingdom come, your will be done on earth as it is in heaven. When you look at the world at the present time, you don't see that prayer being answered. Nothing in the world today gives us any sense that Christ's kingdom has yet come from heaven to the earth. In fact, when you turn on the news, it sometimes feels like the only kingdom that is advancing is the kingdom of darkness, and it's advancing quickly, I might add. But granted, as believers, we are here, we are advancing, or at least attempting to advance the kingdom of God through the preaching of the gospel, through gathering in this way. We are standing as salt and light in the midst of a dark world. But the day is coming when all aspects of the Lord's Prayer will be fulfilled literally. Jesus will one day reign over all the earth. The world will be transformed, sin and death removed, and ultimately God's purpose will be accomplished on earth as it is presently in heaven. What a day that's going to be. I wonder if there's anybody looking forward to that day. Folks, in other words, the prayer, let thy kingdom come and thy will be done on earth as it is in heaven, is finally being answered. And it's for this reason that praise and worship proceeds there in heaven. But consider for a moment the song, the lyrics that are mentioned here as the church sings. Because I believe that the lyrics that are mentioned also provide for us reasons to worship God. Notice it begins with thanksgiving because of who God is. They cry out giving him thanks. It's not a song of complaint, but it's a song of praise and thanksgiving. And when it comes to worshiping the living God, it should always begin with praise and thanksgiving. The Bible tells us in Psalm 100, verse 4, enter into his gates with thanksgiving and enter into his courts with praise. Be thankful to him and bless his name. Are you a thankful person? Are you a complaining person? Are you thanking God for what he's done in your life? Are you complaining to God? What kind of a person are you? What kind of worship comes from your lips, comes from your heart, comes from your life? This hallelujah chorus in heaven acknowledges the character and nature of God. Notice verse 17 that this song of praise acknowledges the power of God. They say he is Almighty God, meaning God is all powerful. He's omnipotent. 9 out of 10 times the word Almighty is used in the New Testament in association with God, and 9 of those 10 times is in the book of Revelation. God's power is on display for the world. Did you know today that there is nothing too hard for God? That he isn't limited in any way, like you and me. Nothing is impossible for him. That he is almighty. That he has power to change your life today, if you'll turn to him. There's no one like the true and the living God. And so they praise God for his power. Where does your strength come from today? Who do you rely on? Who do you depend on and look to when you come to the end of your days? Will you be looking to God? Now, you may not be thinking about that at this moment, but one day you'll be confronted with it. Who is your strength? Who are you depending on? Do you trust in the Almighty God or do you trust in yourself? Not only is he all powerful, but also the church praises and glorifies God because he is eternal. It says in verse 17, the one who is, who was, and who is to come. God has no beginning and no ending. He has always existed. He's not a created being. He is the creator. The Bible says in Psalm 90, verse 2, before the mountains were brought forth, or ever you formed the earth and the world, from everlasting to everlasting, you are God. He's always existed. As human beings, we measure everything in time. And so it's hard for us to conceive of something that had no beginning, but has always been and will continue forever. But the Bible doesn't try to prove God's existence or his eternal nature, but simply begins with the statement in Genesis 1:1, in the beginning, God. Indicating that at the beginning of recorded time, God was already in existence. From duration stretching backward without limit to duration stretching forward without limit, from eternal ages to eternal ages, God was and forever is. The Bible tells us something in Romans chapter 1, verse 20. It tells us that God's eternal nature, listen, God's eternal nature and his eternal power are revealed to us through his creation. Looking at the order of creation, the sun and the heavenly bodies continuing in their orbits century after century, the seasons coming and going in their appointed time, the trees producing leaves in spring and dropping them in the fall, year after year after year, these things continue and no one can stop them or alter God's plan. All of this and more only demonstrates and proves God's eternal power and plan for the earth. And yet for all the evidence that we have in front of us, some choose not to see it, take it for granted, or ignore it. The world system loves to keep us on a constant spinning wheel, only being concerned about self, distracted with ourselves, in order that we would never ask the question, is there more to life than just this? The answer to that question the Bible gives us, yes, there is. There is eternity. There is heaven, there is hell, there is Christ, there is a sacrifice, there is forgiveness, there is salvation, there is redemption. All of these things are real. And today, whether or not you want to acknowledge it, there is a real God. And he is all powerful and eternal. He has always been, he will always be. He is coming again and he loves you. And he desires a personal relationship with you. As a Christian, when I think of these truths, I am overwhelmed by the awesome God who would love me, who would send his son to die for me. And all I can do is worship him and live my life for him. The heavenly chorus acknowledges God's power, his eternal nature, but also it acknowledges his sovereignty. For they say, because you have taken your great power and reigned. The word you have taken indicates permanence of God's sovereign rule. The Bible says in Psalm 24, verse 1, that the earth is the Lord's and all it contains, the world and all who dwell in it. God is in control. I'm thankful today that God is sovereign, that he is in control of all things. The world is out of control, spinning in every direction, but God knows exactly what he's doing, and he's working all of these things according to his plan. The Bible says that many are the plans in the mind of man, but it is the purpose of the Lord that will stand. Proverbs 19, verse 21. The song of praise, the song of worship continues with thanking God also for his righteous judgment. And we're almost through. Verse 18, the nations were angry and your wrath has come. Revelation, folks, reveals the kingdoms of man are opposed to being removed from power. And why? Why are the nations angry? The answer is because they want to have their own way. They don't want to be ruled by God or submit to Christ. The Bible tells us this in Psalm chapter 2 in verse 1. It says, why do the nations rage and the people imagine a vain thing? The kings of the earth, they set themselves and the rulers take counsel together against the Lord and against his Christ, saying, let's break their bands asunder and cast away their cords from us. In other words, the psalmist is saying that man wants to worship and serve the creature instead of the creator who is blessed forevermore. Nations want to cast off all restraint and God will permit them to do so for a time. God will never force his way into your life. You can resist his love. You can choose to live in sin and run from God like some of you are today. People do it all the time. But the end result is eternal separation from God. When it says here that the nations were enraged, it means there was a deep-seated, ongoing hostility toward God. It's actually a settled, burning resentment against God. And during this time, men will be so deceived and blinded by their own sin and hardness of their heart toward God that their rebellion will lead to actually gathering armies together in an attempt to try to fight against God, and they will lose. And yet heaven rejoices when God finally puts an end to the evil in this world. There are people today who are presently fighting against God. They're blinded by sin, in bondage to it. They excuse it. They explain it away. They said, oh, I went to church before, but I don't live for God presently. They're deceived. There are those that are opposed to God in the educational system, pushing all kinds of evil upon our children. There are those in the political system, lobbying for all kinds of ungodly practices and policies. But I wonder, are you fighting against God today? Are you rebelling against God's love? Are you rejecting His salvation today? Maybe you'd like to surrender your life to Christ. Maybe you'd like to respond to the love of God. Maybe you want to turn from your sin and get right with God today. I'm going to give you that opportunity in a few moments. To get up out of your seat, stand below this platform, receive Christ as your Savior, as so many others have done. Or for others of you, you need to get right with God. You know what I've been running into a lot lately? Listen to me on this. I've been running into a lot of backslidden believers. A lot. I don't know why. God has had me come across many people who are backslidden recently, in recent days. People who had one time went to church, one time walked with the Lord, but they don't presently. And I never want some person in a backslidden condition to think that everything's okay with God, because I need to tell you, it's not. God says, that's not my word, that's God's word. God tells people who are backslidden, return to me, come back to me. You're not in a good place. And where you're headed and the trajectory that you're on, it leads to pain. Listen, God's calling you back. If you're a backslider today, I'm going to give you the chance to get right with God, to turn back to God. He loves you. He's calling you back. He's the God of the second chance and the third and the fourth and so on. He's calling you. Finally, the seventh trumpet sounds. Heaven worships the all-powerful, sovereign, righteous, victorious God. But then, finally, folks, listen. It speaks of a time of further judgment. Look at verse 18. And the time of the dead, that they should be judged, and that you should reward your servants, prophets, and the saints. The dead are mentioned here, being judged, are those who are spiritually separated from God. They face their judgment at the great white throne. The Bible describes two judgments, one for the believer and one for the non-believer. The judgment for the believer is not a judgment to condemnation. Our sin, if you've trusted in Christ, our sin was judged at the cross of Calvary. Jesus took our sin upon himself. And thus, when we stand before God in judgment, it's a judgment where we receive rewards. The Bible says in Romans 14, for the believer, that we will all stand before God's judgment seat, and each one of us will give an account of himself to God. The Bible tells us in 2 Corinthians chapter 5, verse 10, that we must all appear before the judgment seat of Christ, and each one may receive what is due for the things done in the body, whether good or bad. It's a judgment for rewards. I don't fear standing before God, because I'm not going to stand before him in my own righteousness. I'm going to stand before him clothed in the righteousness of Christ. And he's going to reward me for what I've done in this life. But then there's a judgment for the non-believer. Listen, listen carefully as we conclude. Listen, the great white throne judgment is described in Revelation chapter 20. It's the final judgment prior to the lost being cast into the lake of fire. And the Bible tells us that there are books in heaven that are opened, and another book called the Book of Life. And anyone's name not found written in the Book of Life is cast into the lake of fire with the devil and his angels for eternity. That's what the Bible says. The great white throne judgment. The question is, which judgment will you have? The judgment that you will receive depends on what you do with Jesus. Jesus died in your place, took your judgment and mine, so that we could stand before him clothed in his righteousness. But if you reject what Christ has done, then you will stand before the great white throne and be judged for your sins. God loves you. That's why he sent Christ to die in your place. That's why he died and then rose again, so that you could escape judgment to come and receive salvation and know that your name is in the book of life. Last verse, verse 19. And the temple of God was opened in heaven, and the ark of his covenant was seen in his temple, and there were lightnings, noises, thundering, earthquake, and great hail. At the beginning of this chapter 11, We saw an earthly temple that was built by man in rejection of Jesus Christ. But now in heaven, at the end of this chapter, the real temple is opened in heaven. And the Ark of the Covenant representing the throne of God is seen. And lightning and thunder and earthquake and great hail begin to fall as the final judgments are about to take place on the earth. As you look at this picture of the future, in a very real sense, folks, it describes two separate locations. One location is on the earth, where there will be the experience of unprecedented judgment of God on a Christ-rejecting world. But the second location is there in heaven, where you will experience the unparalleled joy and elation in the presence of God for eternity. My question to you today, in light of this contrast, is where will you be? Which judgment will you face? Will you be there around the throne of God singing the praises of the Lord? Or you will be on the earth experiencing the judgment of God? It really comes down to your decision. God loves you so much, He'll never force His way into your life. For love to be love, there has to be a choice. And so God gives you that choice today. The Bible says, choose this day who you will serve. Make a decision. You say, well, I'm undecided. Then you're decided. To be undecided is to be decided. You're either for Him or against Him. There is no middle ground. There is no walking the fence. You're either on one side or the other. And God calls you to the side of light, even if you're in darkness. Which kingdom are you a part of? Who is your king? Is Jesus your king? If He's your king, then He rules and reigns in your life. If He isn't your king, then it's evident by the life that you live. But this king loves you. He loves you so much that He died for you. Listen, you can't get to heaven by being a good person, because you'd have to be perfect. And no one is perfect. But you can get to heaven by trusting in the finished work of Christ. And He is perfect. Lived the perfect sinless life, died on a cross, was buried, and then rose again the third day, offers you the hope of heaven, the forgiveness of sin, eternal life, your name written in the book of life. Do you have that assurance today? Are you a backsliding individual? Do you want to get right with God? Don't put it off any longer. Today's your day. There's no day like today. You may never have another moment like this. This week we got word of another tragedy that I will not go into detail about. But someone that I had sat down with, prayed with many times, talked to about turning to Christ, heard the gospel, and passed into eternity. In a tragic way. Friend, you do not know how much time you have. Today is the day of salvation. If you can hear His voice, don't harden your heart. Respond to His love.
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2: Heavenly Father, we thank You now in this moment as we prepare our hearts. Lord, Your Word is Your Word. It's true. And I pray if there are some today who have been running from you, God, claiming to know you, but really don't know you, backslidden. Lord, I can't think of how many, Lord, I've come across in the last several weeks and months who have been wandering away from you, self-deceived into thinking they can just go on living their life and still stand before you and be welcomed in. Lord, I pray for those today who know better, that you draw them back. Lord, I pray for those that have never responded, that today would be the day that they would give their life to Christ, surrender to you, allow you to be king of their heart, Lord. In Jesus' name, amen.
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2: How do you deal with gossip? You know, the interesting thing is there's almost nothing you can do to stop people from talking. But you're going to have to learn how to listen or not listen. Ask the question, why are you telling me this? Puts them on the spot. Like, why am I? What purpose? Now, a lot of times they will quickly be very quick and adept at saying, well, I just want you to pray, brother. Then the next thing you can say is, okay, I'll do that. Can I quote you on this information? Oh, no. A gossip never wants to be quoted. They want you to keep it on the low. Oh, no, no, no. Don't use my name. Don't use my name in this.
1: Hey, can I quote you on that? 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
1: This is the daily radio ministry of Pastor Sandy Adams of Calvary Chapel Stone Mountain in Atlanta, Georgia. Pastor Sandy is currently teaching through the book of 1 John. Now, here's Pastor Sandy in 1 John chapter 3 as he begins his message, How to Be a Better Lover.
2: 1 John chapter 3, beginning in verse 16, the apostle writes, By this we know love, because he laid down his life for us. And we also ought to lay down our lives for the brethren. But whoever has this world's goods and sees his brother in need and shuts up his heart from him, how does the love of God abide in him? My little children, let us not love in word or in tongue, but in deed and in truth. Two high school sweethearts were talking on their phones one day. The boy said to his girlfriend, Baby, just to be by your side, I would swim through shark-infested water.

afternoon, I think I might just drive over to your house. You get the feeling the boy was just blowing smoke. He was buttering up his babe. His meager actions betrayed his tall talk. But this also happens to Christians. Our actions can also betray our talk. We claim to know the love of God. Oh, we say we love others. We even desire to share the love of God with the people around us. But true love is more than just words. John explains that real love is not shown in word and in tongue, but it is exhibited in deed and in truth. This morning, I'm going to help you in every area of your life. I got a great sermon. It's going to be great for you. I'm going to help you in every single area of your life, spiritually, domestically, professionally. I'm going to help you. At church, at home, on the job, I'm going to help you. A psychiatrist charges big bucks for the assistance I'm about to provide you this morning. Today, you're going to learn how to improve every relationship in your life. Is your marriage on the skids? I'm going to help you turn it around. Maybe you've been running out of patience with a toddler. Listen carefully, because this morning I'm going to prescribe the cure for your agitations. Perhaps you're having trouble connecting with a teenager. Well, here's how you break down walls and how you open up lines of communication. Do you have a conflict with a neighbor or a coworker or a church member? Well, I'm going to spell out for you this morning how you can overcome friction in a friendship. Hey, today I'm going to explain how our church can win the world for Jesus. Right now, I'm going to give it to you right now. I'm going to give you the solution to all these dilemmas and much, much more. I want you to write it down. As a matter of fact, if you have a Bible, it's already written down. Verse 18 reveals the key. Let us not love in word and in tongue, but in deed and in truth. Here's my advice to everyone this morning. If you want to change your life for the better, then be a better lover. In John chapter 13, verse 35, Jesus told his disciples that the world would know that we're his followers if we have love for one another. Love is the believer's birthmark. Jesus didn't say we'd be distinguished by our Christian t-shirts or our fish stickers on the bumpers of our car or the Bible that we carry or the flowery prayers that we pray or how much scripture we know or even how often we serve. No, Jesus said that we would catch the eye of this unbelieving world and draw people to the Savior when we reached out in love to one another. A Greek writer, a man named Lucian, not a Christian, he lived in the late 2nd century AD. He wrote of the church in his day. He said, "It is incredible to see the fervor with which the people of that religion help each other in their wants. They spare nothing. Their first legislator, Jesus, has put it in their hearts that they are brethren." Well, Lucian was on the outside of the church looking in, whereas a man named Tertullian, an early church leader, was on the inside looking out. And Tertullian wrote this, "It is our care for the helpless, our practice of loving kindness that brands us in the eyes of many of our opponents. They say, 'Look at how they love one another. Look how they are prepared to die for one another.'" Throughout the history of Christianity, love has remained our hallmark. Jesus loved us enough to lay down his life for us. Now he wants you and me to love him enough to lay down our lives for one another. John 3:16 is by far the most famous, perhaps the most beloved verse in all the Bible. It's familiar to believers and unbelievers alike. I doubt if there's anyone here who can't quote it. Signs proclaiming John 3:16 appear anywhere and everywhere. Tim Tebow used to write it on the eye black underneath his eyes. Did you know the day after the Florida quarterback wore that verse under his eyes in the 2009 National Championship game, there were 90,000 hits on Google for John 3:16 the next day? People who know nothing else about the Bible can quote John 3:16.
For God so loved the world that he gave his only begotten Son,

0: that whoever believes in him should not perish, but have everlasting life. But today's text, 1 John 3:16, is also a vital verse. In fact, these two verses are so interrelated, it's appropriate they carry the same biblical address. John 3:16 says, God loves us enough to give his only son. While 1 John 3:16 tells us that since he does, we ought to give ourselves to one another in love. The key to the success of this church, or any church for that matter, is our belief in both 3:16s. Years ago, I ran across a list entitled The Best of the Worst Country Western Song Titles. This is the best of the worst. Here are some lines from some of the greatest love songs of all time. How about this one? I've got the hungries for your love, and I'm waiting in your welfare line. Or this one. My John Deere was breaking your field while your dear John was breaking my heart. Here's one. My wife ran off with my best friend, and I sure do miss him. Here's one for the teenagers in the crowd. They may put me in prison, but they can't stop my face from breaking out. But the song title that really grabs my attention, I really like this one. It fits the theme here in 1 John chapter 3. Here's the lyric. I fell in a pile of you and got love all over me. And here's my question for us this morning. Hey, if I fell in a pile of you, would I get love all over me? Hey, if a person starving for love, a refugee from a dysfunctional family, or a survivor from an abusive background, were to walk into our church this morning and fall into a pile of us, would they leave with love covering them? Would they? My prayer is that Calvary Chapel Stone Mount will be a church known for our love for one another. This morning, I want to talk to you about how to be a better lover. And I have 3 points this morning. What love is, how love thinks, and what love does. What love is, how love thinks, and what love does. First, let's understand what love is. Verse 16 tells us, by this we know love. And here's love's definition. Because he laid down his life for us. If you want to know what true love looks like, then make a careful study of the sacrifice of our Lord Jesus. To behold undiluted love, look to the cross. The ultimate illustration of real love is our Lord hanging on that tree. I'm sure Jesus didn't feel like having spikes driven through his wrists and his feet. It didn't feel comfortable to have a crown of thorn twisted into his brow. You don't get warm fuzzies being tortured and executed. But the cross shows that real love has very little to do with pleasant feelings and warm fuzzies. Love is all about commitment and endurance and sacrifice. Once it was an Eskimo boy, he said to his girl, he said, sweetheart, I pushed my dog team 100 miles through ice and snow just to see you today, tell you I love you. The Eskimo girl replied, ah, that's a lot of mush. You get it? It's a lot of mush. Yeah. Love is more than emotional mush or a gush of hormones or a rush of adrenaline. You know, Tina Turner had a hit song in which she wondered, what's love got to do with it? She belittled love as a secondhand emotion. Obviously, poor Tina doesn't know the love of Jesus. For real love is more than a feeling. It's more than a mere emotion. It's a deep, abiding, caring commitment. Look at Jesus on the cross, and you'll see 4 traits of real love. First, for love to be valid, it has to be voluntary. Understand, it wasn't the Romans that nailed Jesus to the cross, nor was it the jealous Jewish leaders who engineered his death sentence, nor the angry mob who called for the release of Barabbas, nor an indifferent governor named Pilate, nor Caiaphas, the jealous high priest, nor even the legionnaire who held the hammer and the nails in his hands. No, Jesus himself submitted to the will of God and gave his body freely as a sacrifice. Jesus could have called 10,000 angels to his rescue, but he chose not to. Our Lord didn't have his life taken from him. Rather, he offered it willingly. This is what love always does. It's voluntary. It's willing. Reminds me of the engaged couple who came to the pastor for premarital counseling. As they were filling out the questionnaire, they got to the line which asked, "Are you entering this marriage of your own free will?" Well, the boy stalled for a second or two. After a couple of seconds, the girl jabbed him in the ribs and whispered, "Put down yes." Hey, love that's coerced is not love at all. God could have made us relational robots and programmed us with desired responses. Instead, he chose for us to be able to choose. Love for God would be pointless if it didn't flow from our hearts, if we didn't desire to love him. And the same is true with our love for each other. It has to be voluntary. It has to be willing. It's been said, love never asks how much must I do, but how much may I do. Love has to be willing. Second, true love is also unselfish. Verse 16 says that Jesus laid down his life, and love is always laying it down, not picking it up. It's giving, not just receiving. It's been said, love begins when one person believes another person's needs are as important as his own. Love not only lays down its life, but it lays down its rights and its comforts and its time and its energy for the other person. Have you ever spent serious time in an ICU waiting room at the hospital? I mean serious time, a number of days or maybe a week. Though it's usually under sad circumstances, the ICU waiting room is a marvelous exception to human nature. There you'll hear comments like, "Man, I hope your husband makes it." Or, "We're praying that your son walks again." Or, "I'd give anything to swap places with that little girl." No one worries about themselves in the ICU. They care about the patients and they care about each other. No one is rude. Everyone thinks of the other person. In the intensive care waiting room, racial and class distinctions melt away. A person is a father first, a black man or a white man second. The roofer loves his wife as much as the college professor loves his wife. Everyone who waits in that room is pulling for everyone else. Folks waiting in the ICU waiting room are on the same team. And my prayer for our church is that we develop that same sense of community, that same compassion, the same caring as you find in the ICU waiting room. A little more joy, of course, but the same sort of caring and mercy. For in reality, all of life is a waiting room. We're all waiting on Jesus to return, and we're pulling for each other to make it. The sick and the injured and the hurting among us, we're pulling for them to make it. Love cares about other people. Real love is unselfish love. And then third, real love is also sacrificial. You know, we often say God's grace is free, but it's not cheap. Love cost Jesus his life. The cross reveals that love is expensive. Once there was a daughter. She came to her grandma for advice. Seems the girl's boyfriend was so determined to make a good impression that he kept buying her expensive gifts, expensive presents. She knew that the boy drew a modest salary, and so the girl was concerned that he was spending money beyond his means. And so she came to Grandma. She said, "What can I do to stop Jimmy from spending so much money on me?" Without any hesitation, Grandma replied, "Marry him." You know, it's sad that after marriage, sometimes both spouses, the husband and the wife, tend to stop making sacrifices for each other. But sacrifice is what love is all about. Reminds me of the story about King David. One day, in a moment of just whimsical reflection, you know, he sighed. He said, "Oh, that someone would give me a drink of water from the well of Bethlehem." Bethlehem was David's hometown, and apparently he was homesick a bit, and he remembered that well that pumped clear and clean and cold water. Well, at the time, Bethlehem was occupied by the hated Philistines. David and his men were camping miles away, and there was plenty of water in David's camp. It wasn't a serious request. He was just daydreaming about the past, about that well. But there were three of his men who overheard David's words. In hoping to show their leader their love for him, they traveled to Bethlehem. They risked their lives. They swept behind the enemy guards. They drew out water from the well, and they brought it back to David to take a drink. David was so stunned. He was so humbled. He poured it out on the ground. He felt unworthy to be shown such sacrificial love. See, realize true love operates on a strange logic. It buys gifts it can't afford. It puts out effort even when it's tired. It takes the call even when it's inconvenient. Genuine love risks danger and spares no expense. Real love is willing to make a sacrifice. Sincere love is extravagant and costly. It's a sacrificial love. And then fourth, true love is unconditional. Romans 5 verse 8 tells us, "But God demonstrated his own love toward us in that while we were still sinners, Christ died for us." Hey, Jesus went to the cross long before you and I even decided to give him the time of day. Jesus made the first move. Love always takes the initiative. It doesn't wait on the other person to love first. Real love is unconditional. Robertson McQuilkin was the president of Columbia Bible College when his wife Muriel was diagnosed with Alzheimer's. But when the disease progressed, he resigned his prestigious post to stay home and to care for his wife. It was an extraordinary example of love. He once commented, "Love is said to evaporate if the relationship is not mutual, if it's not physical, if the other person doesn't communicate, or if one party doesn't carry his or her share of the load. When I hear the litany of essentials for a happy marriage, I count off what my beloved can no longer contribute. And then I contemplate how truly mysterious my love for her is." You see, McQuilkin's love for his wife was unconditional. Real love always is. It's love with no strings attached. Realize this is what love is. It's voluntary. It's unselfish. It's sacrificial. And it's unconditional. Is your life... Hey, is our church marked by this kind of love? But notice too how love thinks. Read the last half of verse 16. It says, "And we also ought to lay down our lives for the brethren." Since Jesus laid down his life for me, then I show my love for him by laying down my life for other people. A Christian's love is tied to the cross. See, at the cross, this is where love starts. I love you because Jesus first loved me. And the more I receive of his love for me, the more love I have to give to you. This is how love thinks. You know, usually a shadow casts a darkness. It blocks out the light. But there is a shadow that illuminates. It's the shadow of the cross. For in the shadow of Jesus' sacrifice, light pours in. The issues of my life become crystal clear. Hey, when I look at the cross, I see myself. I recognize the depth of my corruption, that my sin warranted such a hideous punishment. But I also calculate the value I've obtained. For if such a heavy price was paid for me, for my redemption, then I must be loved and wanted. At the cross, I can feel the love of God. See, love thinks in light of the cross. Call it cross think. If Jesus can go to the cross for me, then I can toss the ball around with the kids after work, even though I've come home completely exhausted. Hey, if Jesus went to the cross, I can cook a pan of lasagna to take to a needy family in the church. If Jesus bore the cross, then I can sacrifice a little of my spending money to help a person who's lost their job. If Jesus hung on the cross, then I can go out of my way to spend time with a teenager that nobody seems to care about. Hey, when you think of the cross, all things become possible. If Jesus went to the cross, you can even vacuum the carpets for your wives, fellas. You can. I suppose I can too. This is how you should think. You should think, cross think. Love cross thinks. But verses 17 and 18 tell us what love does. Whoever has this world's goods and sees his brother in need and shuts up his heart from him, how does the love of God abide in him? My little children, let us not love in word or in tongue, but in deed and in truth. Love does three things. It sees needs, it feels needs, and it meets needs. First, love sees needs. Real love has eyes. Notice John tells us, whoever has this world's goods and sees his brother in need. Selfishness has a mouth. It likes to eat. Envy has an ear. It tunes into the latest gossip. Pride has a nose. It stays stuck in the air all the time. But love has a set of eyes that enables it to see the needs around us. Love is always on the lookout. And this was Jesus. One of the amazing qualities of our Lord was the uncanny ability he possessed to pick needy people out of the crowd. He saw Zacchaeus way up in that sycamore tree, and he called him down. Jesus ate dinner at Zacchaeus' house that night, and the man was saved. John 9, verse 1 tells us, as Jesus passed by, he saw a man who was blind from birth. Folks walked by this beggar every day, several times a day, but they never saw him. Everyone looked right at him, but no one ever saw him. Jesus never passed anywhere that he wasn't looking for needs to meet. Jesus saw this blind man. He saw him. He saw his need. He saw his faith. He later restored his vision. It proves that love has eyes. Love sees what other people miss. How many blind men and women have we passed by? Don't you possess the light of God's word? Yet I wonder how many sinners like Zacchaeus have we left up in a tree or out on a limb because we passed by without even knowing that they were close by.
1: You've been listening to pastor and teacher Sandy Adams work his way through the books of 1st, 2nd, and 3rd John. The Apostle John taught with a straightforwardness that keeps the truth of Jesus' resurrection simple. He encourages his readers to accept the gift of salvation and to be on guard for others who spread false doctrine and heresy. Be alert and grounded in God's Word. We hope the message today was encouraging and piqued your interest in pursuing a deeper walk with Jesus. And on that note, we have tons of resources on our website for you to check out, including book titles that pastor and teacher Sandy has written. 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We'd also encourage you to download our mobile app to keep up on all that's happening at Calvary Chapel Stone Mountain and Sandy Adams Radio. And with that, we'd like to ask you to be in prayer with us. We believe God hears and answers prayers and cares about each and every one of us. Pray for our listeners, that their hearts would be softened and tuned into what God is teaching them. And pray that our ministry would be powerful and effective through the Holy Spirit's enabling. 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We teach through the entire Bible because we believe every word is true. 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

Hey, this is Pastor Dave with Agents for Christ, and you're listening to Evangelism Minute. My friend James told me a story of how when he was a kid, his grandpa had him study a map of the city he lived in, so that he would always know where he was and in what direction he was heading. Then one day when he was in school, the teacher asked everyone in the class to stand up and point north. Well, as you can imagine, kids were pointing in every direction, and James was the only one who pointed to true north. 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Let's use it to point people that we come in contact with to the only one who can lead them in the right direction. For more evangelism resources, go to GotTracts.com. 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

0: How we pray should shape how we live. That's one of the powerful truths that we're going to discover this time on Through the Bible with Dr. J. Vernon McGee. I'm Steve Schwartz, welcoming you aboard the Bible bus. As you find your place in Matthew chapter 9, let's welcome Through the Bible's president, Greg Harris, and also my friend, to the program. Greg.
1: Yes, what's Steve. Happening? Yes. What's happening? Well, a lot. And we're gonna zoom in on one little dot on the global map in a place called Foya, Liberia. And you actually are part of the origin story of how Through the Bible got involved in this ministry.
0: Yeah, we were, thanks to one of our board members,
1: yes,
0: Rob Reinders, we became a part of, started working with a ministry in Liberia that was both a school and an outreach and a pregnancy center, all of this stuff. And they had a radio station that they wanted to do. And we actually had a pastor's conference. We had one day of women and one day of men that came in because Through the Bible was translated and done in Liberia.
1: Yes.
0: And they were doing small groups. And the response was phenomenal. We've talked about that in the past. But out of that came a lunch meeting that I was in with a bunch of the leaders. And they were all talking about wanting to do this radio station. And I'm like, as I've said before, this is Africa, and this is Liberia, which is like Africa within Africa.
1: Yeah.
0: You guys aren't going to be able to pull this off. Don't even try it. It's too far. It's too remote. Yeah, there's a great opportunity. It's three countries that you can reach in that area, which was
1: Guinea, Sierra Leone, and Liberia.
0: And Liberia. Yeah. And lo and behold, I left from there and said, don't try it. They went ahead and did not take my sound wisdom advice.
1: Well, you have
0: advice.
1: A perfect record right now, Steve.
0: I know. Yeah. I'm like 0-4 for doubting God. And so, or what, the other way around. Anyway, they ended up in pretty short order having an opening ceremony at this radio station. And the impact in those three countries has been so significant because of this radio station.
1: Yes.
0: And if you want to learn more about the story, Dave Dunmore, one of our guys, traveled there for the opening ceremony and wrote an article with pictures that explain a little bit more about the impact of that radio station in that remote area. And we would just encourage you to be a part of the ministry. You can read about it and then pray that God would continue to bless the program as it goes out in multiple languages on that station.
1: Yeah, it's and really, we want you to get the newsletter, not because we're trying to sell you anything.
0: Yeah.
1: We're never going to ask you for money. We just want you to have the information. And in preparation for today, I picked up my latest newsletter and was looking at it thinking, what would I share with people about it? What you always say is it's very beautiful. It's packed with information. It fits inside of most Bibles very comfortably. The cover alone is usually a beautiful picture and a relevant quote from Dr. McGee.
0: Yeah.
1: You could literally cut these things out and frame them. They're beautiful. And we just would encourage you go to ttb.org, go to our subscribe tile, just put in your name and address, click a box, and you're done. And as we said, we don't send out appeal letters, fundraising letters. You will never get anything like that. In fact, we won't send you anything that you never ask for.
0: Okay? Yeah.
1: So we do have more information in the newsletter, so we encourage you to get it. You want to share one or two of these testimonies we've got?
0: Yeah, this is a man who shared this testimony about how his life has changed forever. He writes, "With the exception of charging my solar-powered radio, I have not switched it off since the launch of KU Radio," which is the radio station we were talking about. "I know the station is called KU Radio, but I now call it Life-Saving Radio. Through the preaching and biblical teachings, God is rescuing many people from destructive lifestyles and leading them toward righteousness, faith, and hope in Christ. The programs are helping individuals examine their lives and turn away from the harmful practices such as witchcraft, dishonesty, and immoral behavior."
1: And that letter, which is just powerful in and of itself, highlights that in so many parts of Africa, these issues of witchcraft, dishonesty, corruption, immoral behavior, when the light of God's word is just taught plainly and clearly, it has this incredible cleansing power. And I think this man is one example.
0: Yeah.
1: Now, here's a local pastor who told our man on the ground there, Joseph Kebby, he said, "This radio station has become a lifeline for evangelism among our people in the three countries.
0: Mm-hmm.
1: It is overwhelmingly accepted by our communities. We cannot thank the partners enough for ensuring that KU Radio remains on air 24/7.
0: Yeah, and that's one of the things I really love about the ministry of Through the Bible is we don't just helicopter in and give them the gospel and then leave. There's almost always a connection with local churches.
1: Yes.
0: And Bible-believing pastors that end up connecting with these new believers. And the church grows there on the ground. Yeah, we can give you Bible teaching over the air, but ultimately it's in relationship and discipleship that real growth happens. And we're completing that virtuous cycle. I think that's great. Greg, why don't you pray for us as we begin?
1: Father, we are always humbled when we see you at work in these far-flung locations around the world. Thank you for this brand new station. Thank you for Through the Bible being broadcast in 3 or 4 languages every single day and touching people's lives so significantly. Lord, we know all of that power comes from you and not from us, and we praise you for it. And now we ask that the power of your word would enter our lives as we listen to Dr. McGee. In Jesus' name, amen.
0: Well, we're off to Matthew 9 as we make our way through the Bible with Dr. J. Vernon McGee.
2: Now we return today to this 9th chapter of the Gospel of Matthew, and we want to put in here at verse 14, you'll recall it was at this time that the disciples of John the Baptist, let me read verse 14, then came to him the disciples of John saying, why do we and the Pharisees fast off, but thy disciples fast not? Now, John, as we've indicated before, was an Old Testament prophet. He's the last of the Old Testament prophets. He walks out on the page of Scripture, actually out of the Old Testament into the New Testament, to make the announcement, as Malachi had predicted, that the messenger would come to prepare the way. And John says, all I'm doing is just getting the highway ready. He'll be along in a few minutes. And he did come along in a few minutes. Now the disciples of John, they are a little disturbed. Why is it that the one that John announced isn't quite doing it the way John did it? Now listen to the Lord Jesus as he answers this. And Jesus said unto them, can the children of the bride chamber mourn as long as the bridegroom is with them? But the days will come when the bridegroom shall be taken from them, and then shall they fast. Now, I think for the church today that fasting has a real value, as we've said. But we have no commandment about it at all, because we have the presence of Christ, and we should rejoice in that. And fasting is actually done as almost an act of mourning, and should be done with the thought, an idea that we are prostrating ourselves before God, that we are down before Him, and that we are in need of mercy and of help. And that is the thought back of that. Now, listen to the Lord as He explains the change of dispensations from the Old Testament of law to the New Testament of grace. Listen to this. No man putteth a piece of new cloth into an old garment. For that which is put in to fill it up taketh from the garment, and the rent is made worse. Neither do men put new wine into old bottles, else the bottles break, and the wine runneth out, and the bottles perish. But they put new wine into new bottles, and both are preserved. Now, frankly, what he's saying is simply this. The old covenant, the old dispensation of law, was ending, and he has not come to project it or to continue under that dispensation. Actually, he's come to provide a new garment, and that new garment happens to be the robe of righteousness that he gives to those that don't do any more than to trust him. The wine skin was the bottle of that day. And you see that when new wine was put in a new wineskin, it would expand. But an old one did reach the place of expansion and wouldn't expand anymore, and it would naturally burst open. The wine would be lost. Now he said, I haven't come to sew patches on an old garment. I've come to present a new garment. I come now with something altogether new. This is very, very radical. John put it, you will recall, the law was given by Moses, but grace and truth came by Jesus Christ. Now we come to the 8th and 9th miracles in this chapter that are actually more or less go along together. This is a tremendous scene. Both of them are miracles of healing, and one of them eventuated in raising the dead. Verse 18, while he spake these things unto them, behold, there came a certain ruler and worshipped him, saying, my daughter is even now dead, but come and lay thy hand upon her, and she shall live. Now she was sick unto death. That is the thing that he's saying. And while he waits there, the servant comes to tell him that the little girl had died. Again, we'll come to this miracle in another gospel, but we'll look at certain things here. And Jesus arose and followed him, so did his disciples. Now, there was a big crowd around him, and behold, a woman which was diseased with an issue of blood 12 years came behind him and touched the hem of his garment. Now, you can't help but notice this. The little girl was 12 years old, and this woman had had this issue of blood 12 years. Actually, here was 12 years of life going out now. The light was going out of her life. And here is 12 years of darkness coming to an end and the light's breaking in. That's what you have right here in contrast. You have night and day right here. Now, will you notice verse 21? But she said within herself, if I may but touch his garment, I shall be whole. But Jesus turned him about when he saw her. He said, daughter, be of good comfort. Thy faith hath made thee whole. And the woman was made whole from that hour. Now, Dr. Luke is going to give us this in a great deal of detail, and I'd like to reserve most of my comment when we get there. But you'll recall that actually she touched him. And up to now, the miracles he's performed of healing, when he did come in contact with him, he did the touching. But here now, this woman touched him, and she was healed. And when Jesus came into the ruler's house and saw the minstrels and the people making a noise, he said unto them, give place, for the maid is not dead, but sleepeth. And they laughed him to scorn. They actually, at the morning, here they were mourning, but when the Lord came and said, she's not dead, she's asleep, well, they laughed. And now will you notice? But when the people were put forth, he went in and took her by the hand, and the maid arose. Now, this is the first instance of raising the dead that we've had in the Gospels. We have three notable incidents, and this is one of them. And it's a very important one, of course. And we'll find that in the Synoptic Gospels, that it's given to us three times. That is Matthew, Mark, and Luke. And as we say, we'll save it till we get to Luke to go into detail. But this is such a lovely thing, this 12-year-old girl. What he really said to her, if you want our translation of it, the one we have here, and in Luke is a little stilted, what he said to her was, little lamb, wake up. It's a lovely thing. And now we read in verse 26, and the fame hereof went abroad into all that land. And when Jesus departed thence, two blind men following him, crying and saying, thou son of David, have mercy on us. Now, this brings us to the 10th miracle. The 8th one was that little daughter. She was sick at first. Then word was brought she was dead. Now, the Lord Jesus raises her from the dead. But on the way, this woman with an issue of blood touched him. So you have here 8, 9, and now the 10th miracle. And it's the two blind men following him, crying and saying, thou son of David, have mercy on us. When he was coming to the house, the blind men came to him, and Jesus saith unto them, believe ye that I am able to do this? They said unto him, yea, Lord. Then touched he their eyes, saying, according to your faith, be it unto you. And their eyes were open. And Jesus straightly charged them, saying, see that no man know it. Now, this is another one of these remarkable cases where he said, don't tell anyone. He'd said it to the leper. Now he says it here. And there are several reasons, but one of them now is made clear here. It caused the crowds to come in on him and actually hindered him in his work. Now, verse 31, but they, when they were departed, spread abroad his fame in all that country. These two blind men just couldn't contain themselves. they told others. Verse 32 brings us now to the 11th miracle. And as they went out, behold, they brought to him a dumb man possessed with a demon. Now here you have another demon-possessed man. This is the third incident we've had in these two chapters. And when the demon was cast out, the dumb spake, and the multitudes marveled, saying, it was never so seen in Israel. But the Pharisees said, now notice this, this is important to see. They did not deny that he had caused the blind to see and the crippled to leap and walk. What they said was, he casteth out demons through the prince of the demons. Now notice what our Lord said. And Jesus went about all the cities and villages, teaching in their synagogues and preaching the gospel of the kingdom. Now that gospel of the kingdom was what he had been saying, and what in the next chapter in verse 7, he told his disciples to go out, saying, the kingdom of heaven is at hand, and to repent. And the gospel of the kingdom is that, after all, he's a king on the way to the cross. And now notice, it says, and healing every sickness and every disease among the people. You see, again and again now, Matthew lets this drop, or as it was, he just inserts it, that there were multitudes that were healed in that day. There were thousands, you see. And that's the reason the enemy never questioned whether he performed miracles or not. It was too obvious. Now, I don't want to be ugly, but again, I must call attention to this. A great many people get excited today about the fact that certain ones have a gift of healing. Now, I personally don't think anyone has that gift. I've offered here in Southern California $100 to anyone that would come forward and be able to prove that they were healed by a faith healer. No one yet has called for it. Now, you'd think out of the literally hundreds that are reported in the time of a sensational meeting that there'd be one that would be genuine. And I'll be honest with you, I did expect somebody that really had a psychological cure to come along. And I asked the leader of a certain denomination that's offered $1,000. This man told me that they had had several lawsuits of those that had tried to get it, but no one had ever been able to go into court and prove that they were healed that way. Now, in our Lord's day, there were thousands of people. You'd think there'd be one today, wouldn't you? By the way, I think we ought to be very fair and honest about this and not become sentimental or sensational or shut our eyes to facts. How many do you really know that were really healed by a man or a woman? May I say the Lord Jesus is the great physician, and I believe he can heal. I have great confidence in him, not in man. Even my own medical doctor, and he recognizes it. I recognize he's very limited, very limited. Believe me, the Lord Jesus is not. He's the great physician. Take your case to him, and he'll never send you a bill, and he'll get all the credit for it. We want him to have the credit. Now, will you notice, verse 36, but when he saw the multitudes, he was moved with compassion on them, because they fainted and were scattered abroad as sheep, having no shepherd. And this is such a lovely thing. The note of compassion, which concludes this chapter and section, is startling, isn't it? You see, God's ideal kings and rulers have all been shepherds. Moses had that training. David had been a shepherd. And the Lord Jesus is the good shepherd. And when we pray the Lord to thrust forth laborers into his harvest, pray that he give them the heart of a shepherd. Pray that the Lord will give you a heart of compassion for the lost. Now let me read these last two verses. Then saith he unto his disciples, the harvest truly is plenteous, but the laborers are few. Pray ye therefore the Lord of the harvest, that he will send forth laborers into his harvest. Now, having said that to them, he sends them forth. And it's always well when you pray for something that you are willing to do it yourself. Because when he asked them to pray, the Lord sent forth laborers into the harvest, guess who he sent forth? he sent these very men that were to pray about it. That is very interesting indeed. In fact, very important, I think, for us to see here that he sent them forth into the harvest. Now, will you notice as we come to chapter 10 that the movement continues? The Lord Jesus, now having given the ethic, come down from the mountain, demonstrated he had the power in these 12 miracles that are enumerated here. He now commissions the 12 apostles to go to the nation Israel and preach the gospel of the kingdom. Now, this is a definite movement here that we have in the Gospel of Matthew. And we see here now that these men are to be sent out, not as forerunners, but they're after runners. They are to go out, and they're given credentials by which they can perform miracles. But have you ever noticed John the Baptist never performed a miracle? It's well to note that their title is changed now from disciple to apostle. And it's also interesting to note when we enter this chapter that the number of cults that turn to this chapter to get their authority for some peculiar ministry or conduct. You see, the instructions for the Christian are not found in this chapter. The Christian needs to consider the instruction here in light of the circumstances and conditions under which they were given, and we should be able to interpret it accurately. But let's be very clear about our interpretation. Now, let's get into the chapter a little ways. And when he had called unto him his 12 disciples, he gave them power against unclean spirits to cast them out and to heal all manner of sickness, all manner of disease. Now, this was to be their credentials as they went to the nation Israel. And the prophets in the Old Testament said this would be for the nation Israel. This would be the credentials. Now notice that having given them this power, they are no longer disciples. Listen to this. Verse 2, now the names of the 12 apostles are these. Not 12 disciples now, but they are apostles. The first, Simon, who's called Peter, Andrew his brother, James the son of Zebedee, John his brother, Philip and Bartholomew, Thomas and Matthew, the publican, James the son of Alphaeus, and Lebbaeus, whose surname was Thaddeus, Simon the Canaanite, and Judas Iscariot, who also betrayed him. Now will you notice, verse 5, these 12 Jesus sent forth and commanded them, saying, now let's note here this commission. This is not given to you and me. To begin with, he says, go not into the way of the Gentiles, and into any city of the Samaritans enter ye not, but go rather to the lost sheep of the house of Israel. Now, if you're going to find your instructions for what you are doing, my friend, in this chapter, then you have to limit your ministry to Israel. And you better leave wherever you are right now and get over to Israel as quickly as possible, because this is to be given to the lost sheep of the house of Israel. Now, over in Acts 1:8, our commission is beginning at Jerusalem. You're to go to Judea and Samaria. Here they were to keep out of Samaria, and even to the ends of the earth. That's not here, you see. But go rather to the lost sheep of the house of Israel, and as ye go, preach, saying, the kingdom of heaven is at hand. How was it at hand? In the person of the king. He was in their midst. That is the important thing. And that kingdom today must begin on the inside of you, my friend. You can talk about building a kingdom down here. You don't build a kingdom. It has to come from within. The kingdom of heaven is within you, and that is where it must begin. Now, it's not much in evidence in this world today. Now he says to them, heal the sick, cleanse the lepers, raise the dead, cast out demons. Freely you've received, freely give. Now, I insist that if you're going to do one of these things, you ought to do all four of them. You ought to be able to cast out demons and raise the dead. And I've said that when any of these who claim to have these gifts will just raise the dead, I'll be around to see them. But until then, I'm very skeptical, I must confess. The great physician is the one. Here's a doctor I recommend to you today, my beloved, the Lord Jesus Christ. All right, we'll have to leave off right there. May the Lord richly bless you, my beloved.
0: 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I'm Steve Schweitz, and I'm grateful to spend this time with you and looking forward to welcoming you back aboard the Bible bus next time, wherever and whenever you're listening.

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1: Now it's time for Wisdom for Women with Debbie Bryson. Blessed is the man that walketh not in the
2: counsel of the ungodly. Today's Wisdom for Women is Proverbs 19, verse 26. Children who mistreat their father or chase away their mother are a public disgrace and embarrassment. To mistreat a father. As I say that term, I think of daughters whose fathers are undeserving of respect or love or forgiveness. Truthfully, they deserve to be mistreated because they mistreated their daughters. All I can say here is, once again, two wrongs don't make a right. Father is both a position and a role. If you have a father who is still alive, even if they were a bad dad, you as a child of God are assigned to them. There's a strong possibility that no one else on the face of the earth prays for him or shows true agape love to that man. If he doesn't deserve it, and many don't, then it is even more a work of the Spirit of God's grace within you to enable you to love the unlovable. If you just love those who love you, well, big deal. Let me tell you the real key here. Let God the Father play the role of Father to you. Let Him father you, and He will enable you to even love your enemy. Then, as Jesus said, you will be children of your Father in heaven. Secondly, it's a shameful thing to chase away your mother. Don't do that either. For some women, their mothers just yank their chain. They can't stand to be around them. Again, if you're a child of God, this is not an option. You are assigned by God Himself to love her. Love is patient, love is kind, and love never fails. This is Debbie Bryson praying that the practical wisdom of God's Word will make you wise.

0: Welcome to The Word for Today, featuring the Bible teaching ministry of Pastor Chuck Smith, founder of the Calvary Chapel Movement. This radio program is a chapter-by-chapter, verse-by-verse study through the entire Bible. And on today's edition of The Word for Today, Pastor Chuck continues his message, The Abundant Entrance, as we pick up in 2 Peter chapter 1, verse 9. And now, with today's study, here's Pastor Chuck.
1: None of us know when we're going to take that step. And yet we plan as though we're going to be here forever. But how many are like that rich man of which Jesus spake when he said, I am rich, I'm increased with goods, I have need of nothing. And the Lord said, thou fool, this night your soul's going to be required of you. He was laying up his plans. I'm going to tear down my barns, build bigger, and so forth. This night, it's all over.

afar off. And we soon forget that we've been purged, we've been washed from those old sins. So, give diligence to make your calling and election sure. For if you do these things, you will never fall. Now, there are always those who are questioning the security of the believer. And yes, the believer is secure. If you do these things, you'll never fall. If you are adding to your faith virtue, and to your virtue knowledge, and to your knowledge temperance, if you do these things, you're never going to fall. You're moving on towards Him. For so an entrance shall be ministered unto you abundantly into the everlasting kingdom of our Lord and Savior Jesus Christ. What kind of an entrance are you going to have into heaven? Just barely squeak in. There used to be a song, and I hated it, "If I Can Just Make It In." And I thought that it was reflective of the attitude of too many people. You know, if I can just make it in, that's all, man, just make it in, that's all I want. I want to have an abundant entry into the kingdom of God. You know, I don't want to just run the race and hope to finish the race. I want to win the race. Know ye that they which run in a race run all, but only one receives the prize, so run that you might obtain. This lackadaisical attitude towards the Christian walk in life is a curse to so many people within the church. Peter here encourages you towards the abundant entrance into the kingdom, the everlasting kingdom of our Lord and Savior Jesus Christ. Wherefore, Peter said, I will not be negligent to put you always in remembrance of these things, though you know them and you're established in the present truth. Now, I know you know these things, Peter said, but I want to remind you. There are things which we as Christians, it seems, need constant reminding. Certain areas. It's easy to just begin to slough off and to become careless or indifferent. And so there are areas where we need constant exhortation, constant prodding, constant reminders. And Peter is saying, I know you know these things, but I want to bring them to your memory again. And then he said, yes, I think that it is necessary as long as I am in this tabernacle or in this tent to stir you up by putting you in remembrance, knowing that shortly I'm going to move out of this tent, even as the Lord Jesus Christ has showed me. So Peter, referring to this body as a tent, which is New Testament scripture, as long as I'm in this tent, that is in this body, I think it's necessary that I remind you of these things, and I'm going to be moving out of this body pretty soon because the Lord has shown me. And thus, really writing them to you so that even after I'm gone, you'll still be reminded. Purpose of the letter. To write these important things that they might be continually reminded of them, and even after he's gone, they will have the reminders as they read the letter. I like the idea of thinking of this body as a tent, because a tent is never thought of in a term of permanent dwelling place. It's always looked upon as something temporary, ready to move on or move out of. Good for a couple weeks vacation, but living in a tent can get tiring. It's good to get back in the house, the conveniences of the house. Now, we are told that when this tent is dissolved,
We have a building of God that

0: that is not made with hands, that's eternal in the heavens. Peter said, I'm going to be moving out of my tent pretty soon, even as the Lord has shown me. Moreover, I will endeavor that you may be able, after my decease, to have these things always in remembrance. For, Peter said, we haven't followed cunningly devised fables when we made known unto you the power and the coming of our Lord Jesus Christ, but we were eyewitnesses of his majesty. I think that we need to at least consider the possibility that these were cunningly devised fables. That these fellows conspired together, sat down, developed the story, rehearsed the story, and then sought to spread the story. Because the moment you take that into consideration, you see how ludicrous it becomes. And you can see that it could not be a cunningly devised fable. Because too many people have examined it and studied it thoroughly, that if there were just a cunningly devised fables, there would have been the flaws that could have been discovered and the whole thing discarded long ago. You see, there's not one stone in this whole story that hasn't been examined carefully, turned over, studied, every aspect of it. If it were just a cunningly devised fable, then you could not explain its power to change men's lives so dramatically. The power of the gospel. And we see witnesses of the power of the gospel all around us in lives that have been transformed. A cunningly devised fable couldn't do that. Peter said, but we were eyewitnesses of his majesty. For he received from God the Father honor and glory when there came such a voice to him from the excellent glory declaring, this is my beloved Son in whom I am well pleased. And this voice which came from heaven we heard when we were with him in the Holy Mount. Now, Peter was taken with James and John up into a high mountain by Jesus. And there he was transfigured before them. And they saw him in his transfigured glory with Moses and Elijah appearing and talking unto him. And then when the disciples looked up again, Moses and Elijah had disappeared and Jesus only was standing there. And then there came that voice from heaven saying, this is my beloved Son, hear ye him. You see, they had heard the law, they had heard the prophets, and now God is saying, listen to my Son. God, who at sundry times spoke to our fathers in diverse ways by the prophets, hath in these last days spoken by his own dear Son. This is my Son, hear ye him. The law came by Moses, grace and truth by Jesus Christ. And so Peter said, we heard the voice. We saw. We were eyewitnesses. But we have a more sure word of prophecy, whereunto you do well that ye take heed as unto a light that shineth in a dark place until the day dawn. Now, this prophecy, the Word of God, is like a light that is shining in a dark place until the day dawns. During the nighttime, yet you have a light to guide you. Through the darkness of human history, there is a light to guide us. Until that day that is prophesied does dawn. And the day star comes, arises, even Jesus Christ. So, this sure word of prophecy, one of the strongest apologetics for the Scripture, of course, is the area of prophecy. The fact that the Scriptures prophesied so many things that have all come to pass, and the prophecies were 100% accurate. I mean, all you'd have to do is fail in one prophecy, and the whole thing could be discredited. That's why delving into the field of prophecy is so precarious. If you want to become a prophet, it's a lot easier to become a false prophet than a true prophet. Because you may give 99 true prophecies and the 100th might miss. Tough. You're a false prophet. Oh, but I got 99 right. Yeah, but you missed one. I mean, it requires 100% accuracy. There are people who are blinded by religious fervor who are willing to overlook the fact that Joseph Smith said that the moon was made out of cheese. And that the Jehovah Witnesses predicted that Jesus was coming in 1917 and then later in 1925. The sure word of prophecy. That's a dangerous subject to go out on the limb on, because the word of God, it's there. It ventures into that field. But that's because God spoke. Now, no prophecy of the scripture is of any private interpretation. I am not amused at many of the private interpretations people get for scriptures. Some special revelation that no one has ever seen before and God has given to me, you know. I don't think that I have ever discovered any new truth. Someone said, is that the honest truth? Well, if it's true, it's honest. There's no scripture for private interpretation. But the prophecy in the old time did not come by the will of man. But holy men of God spoke as they were moved by the Holy Spirit. And so here we find the Word of God attesting to the inspiration of the Scriptures. As Paul, writing to Timothy, said, all Scripture is given by inspiration of God. Now, this is one of those points that Satan is constantly attacking. There are three basic areas where Satan is constantly assailing. One is the Word of God. The second is the deity of Jesus Christ. And the third is the work of the Holy Spirit. And Satan is constantly attacking these three things. The Word of God. Hath God said? And he continues to attack the Word of God. And because this is one of the fields of his attacks, as Peter here mentions that the Scriptures were inspired by the Holy Spirit, it is only natural that he now turns to warn us against the false teachers that will come along in the last days. And one of the main premises of these false teachers is that the Word of God is not inspired, that it is the fallible Word of man, or that it is so interspersed with man's concepts and man's ideas that in places it becomes unreliable. So, holy men wrote as they were inspired of the Holy Spirit, but even in the Old Testament times, there were false prophets. At the time of Jeremiah, there were false prophets that were telling the king that he was going to prosper, that he was going to defeat the enemy. Jeremiah gave to the king the true prophecy. The king didn't want to hear Jeremiah. These false prophets made fun of Jeremiah. The one made a set of horns and went running around and said, so the king is going to push the enemies out of the land and all. And they were prophesying peace, peace, when there was no peace. False prophets have always been around. Now, they don't wear signs, "I'm a false prophet." They come in sheep's clothing. They look like sheep. They come sometimes dripping with love and phrases of love. And a lot of times you listen to them and say, boy, they're good. They really speak a lot of truth, and that's why they're able to deceive. If a false prophet only said false things, no one would be deceived by them. But usually what they say is 95% true. And thus they entice people and deceive people, because most of what they say is true. But then they begin to interject that area of falsehood. So there were false prophets among the people, even as there shall be false teachers among you, who privately shall bring in damnable heresies, even denying the Lord that bought them, and bring upon themselves swift destruction. False teachers who will even deny the Lord. There are those who claim to be ministers who fill the pulpits in the United States who deny the deity of Jesus Christ, even denying the Lord who bought them, willing to put Jesus in the category of a master teacher or of a great prophet or whatever, but they deny the Lord that bought them. And many shall follow their pernicious ways, by reason of whom the way of truth shall be evil spoken of. It sort of is heartbreaking that whenever any antichrist, anti-God kind of legislation or anything comes along, and the papers are making their interviews of the ministers to get their opinions of it, they can always find some who take an anti-God, anti-Christ position. And they're the ones that they're always seeking to exploit, you know, to make it look like, you know, the ministers are even in favor of this bit of vicious legislation that would open the door to pornography. Because, you know, some reverend said that, you know, he thought it was healthy and all for people to be able to examine it. And I just, God's going to take care of them. But they like to put down those who just plainly declare the truth of God as being ignorant and unlearned and all. Well, so be it. And through covetousness shall with feigned or deceitful words make merchandise of you. The true shepherd wants to feed the flock of God. The false teacher wants to fleece the flock of God. And they have developed so many gimmicks to fleece the flock of God with feigned words, deceitful words. They seek to make merchandise of you. I just wonder, though, how this must hurt the heart of God to be so misrepresented by man. You know, if it upsets me and hurts me, and I'm not the, you know, purest person in the world, but if these things so disturb me, how much more must they disturb God to be thus represented by man as a charlatan, as a crook, as a deceiver, as a conniver, as a money grubber, covetous. They'll use these feigned, deceitful words to make merchandise of you, or merchandisers of you. Beware of anybody who wants to put you out on the street corner selling magazines or flowers or dolls or whatever so that the money can all go to their fund. Making merchandise of people.
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0: And now may the Lord be with you, and may the Lord bless you and keep you through this week. 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
2: 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That's right here on the next edition of The Word for Today.

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1: Good without God? This is Ken Ham, heading up the ministry that's built a full-size Noah's Ark. For decades, Christianity has been declining in Europe. A few years ago, some researchers asked if morality was declining with the church, and their answer was, no, not really. But how did they find morality? You see, abortion and homosexuality were just labeled as traditionally offensive, while lying and stealing were labeled as immoral. The researchers found many Europeans accept abortion and homosexuality, but still think lying and stealing are wrong. So yes, morality has declined, as more people have rejected God's word as the basis for right and wrong. It just depends on if you're using God's definitions.
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0: This is The Lamp, a ministry outreach of Calvary Chapel, Fredericksburg. 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

0: Wesley said something very interesting. Old man Charles Wesley said, God buries his workmen but carries on his work. And how many great brothers of faith did we lose? Some good guys, man. But the work goes on, right? The work goes on. And we're the ones who are to continue on in that work. Spreading the gospel, teaching the scriptures, doing our work in the community, helping others, being the hands and feet of Christ.
1: We only have a limited number of days, moments, and opportunities to be part of what God is doing in the world. Yet, even when our lives come to an end, the mission of God keeps moving forward. Pastor Mark will tell you today that kingdom work doesn't rest on one person, because God's plans are bigger than any single life. You're called to live faithfully with the time you're given, pouring yourself into God's purpose and finding peace in knowing His work will continue long after you're gone. Well, let's join Pastor Mark in the book of 2 Kings, chapter 2, as he continues his message, Elijah's Departure.
0: Elijah answered his men through the same way, as the Lord lives and as your soul lives, I will not leave you. Man, that's commitment. That's total commitment. But in this tour, if I can take you through it again, in this historic tour of these

0: biblical places, you know, the tour of the Holy Land, right? It seems that Elijah wanted Elisha to visit these important places to remind him, yes, of the past in order to prepare for the future. You say, what's that? Yeah, the tour of the cities gave Elijah a chance to remind Elisha of the important events that took place at each and how God was faithful to their forefathers in the past. So when you look at Gilgal, Gilgal represents a new beginning because it's where Joshua led Israel across into where? The promised land. A brand new beginning. 40 years in the wilderness, that first generation had a march, right? Until they all died. And that second generation now was able to come in finally and cross Gilgal into the land that was given to them. Bethel. Bethel represents worship. It's where both Abraham and Jacob worshiped God, man. They set up an altar. They worshiped the Lord. Jacob names this place Bethel, which means the house of what? The house of God. Amen. And it's where Jacob saw the angels descending and ascending from a ladder that reached to heaven. And where Jacob heard God's promises to be with him. And when Jacob revisited Bethel, which is a great Bible study, by the way, God changed his name to what? Israel. A lot of good stuff going on there in Bethel, man. These guys just worship there. Jericho. Jericho represents victory, right? It was Israel's first victory in the promised land. They were tested. They were tested by the inhabitants of whom they were supposed to get rid of. And God went before them like a hornet, didn't he? And God said this, listen, it was an unusual way of battling. Just go, what did they have to do? Walk around the city how many times? You know, and then God would do his work. But God was, again, testing them in their faith, right? They would blow the horns and all that, but it was Israel's first victory in the promised land led by Joshua, whose name means Jesus in the New Testament. And it was a display of God's mighty power as the walls fell after the people were obedient to follow the Lord's direction. How are we obedient in that? To follow the Lord's direction as sometimes different when God tells us to do certain things and to just walk around this city, walk around these walls, and you know. But they were obedient and God blessed them with their first victory. Great story, by the way, there in Joshua. And then Jordan represents faith. As the Lord parted the Red Sea to let his people out of Egypt, Joshua, who was Moses' successor, was used to lead Israel as God parted the Jordan River for them to cross into that inheritance. And so that speaks of faith. It represents faith to them. And Elijah here will duplicate that miracle. And as he does, you know, it's interesting that the stones of remembrances were there as they would cross. And who knows if that was the same place where Joshua crossed as well. Well, verse 7, it moves on and says, and 50 men of the sons of the prophets went and stood facing them at a distance, while the two of them stood by the Jordan. Now, this is interesting because, again, these are students. These are the students of the school of the prophets. And there's 50 of them, and they're standing on a bluff, and they're looking down or looking at a distance, and they're watching the whole scene. I make that point because I always like to say class was in session. Boy, what a lesson. What an application are they about to witness here. And it says in verse 8, now Elijah took his mantle, rolled it up, struck the water, and it was divided this way and that, so that the two of them crossed over on dry ground, crossing over again. Amazing. Amazing what God does through this man. And this reminded me of how much Elijah was a type of Moses. How Moses taught Joshua and led Joshua, preparing Joshua to be the next leader of Israel. Moses and Elijah. Wiersbe reminds us of their similarities. So let me share it with you real quick. I was blessed by it. Moses and Elijah both opened bodies of water. Both called down fire from heaven. Both experienced the Lord's provision of food. With Moses, it was with what? Manna, yeah, coming down from heaven. And of course, Elijah, as we shared, with the oil and the flour, remember, in the private house of that woman. And then when he was at the brook Kidron, when a raven came and fed him. Both had unique endings to their life. Moses, it just says, just died. And God, who buried? God buried Moses. Nobody knows where Moses' gravesite is. God buried him. And of course, we'll see Joshua's here. But both were privileged to be present with Jesus on another mountain. And what mountain was that? Mount of Transfiguration. Yeah, the Mount of Transfiguration. Interesting stuff. Both of them would be there. Now, who are the two witnesses in Revelation? Anyway, I give that to you. Forget about it. But anyway, verse 9. And so it was when they had crossed over that Elijah said to Elisha, ask, what may I do for you before I'm taken away from you? And Elisha said, please let a double portion of your spirit be upon me. I love that, man. He didn't say, please let a double portion of all your finances be upon me. He wasn't one who looked just to himself, but he knew the power that Elijah had, that power of God being used by God. And he didn't ask for anything but more power, a double portion, a greater degree of his mentor's spirit, that is of his faith. That is of his courage. That is of his obedience. Obedience, which all came from God. That's all I want. It's almost like Solomon. You feel sorry for Solomon, right? What did he ask God for? Just, I need wisdom, kind of, you know. And that was great, but eventually promotion erosion set in, didn't it? And he began to just mess up, man. He began to forget who he was. Got his eyes off of God and started pleasing himself with all of those wives and concubines. One's enough in the name of Jesus. One's enough. I love my wife. Moving on. Verse 10. So he said, you have asked a hard thing. Nevertheless, if you see me when I'm taken from you, it shall be so for you. But if not, it shall not be so. So Elijah said, this is a hard thing, you know, who am I to give that to you? But then he prophesies, which what he is a prophet, and he says, well, if you see me when I'm taken away, then it will be granted to you, basically. It seems that he didn't know, Elijah didn't know when, but he knew he was going to be taken from the earth. Again, he didn't know the day or the hour. Oh, here we go. Yeah, we're going to see more of this coming soon on a Sunday morning. But he knew he was going to be taken. So did all those other students, right? Did you know? Yeah, we know. Be quiet. Verse 11, then it happened, and it always will, huh? As they continued on and talked, that suddenly, now guys, without warning, just suddenly, a chariot of fire appeared with the horses of fire and separated two of them because one was going and the other one wasn't. At this time, that was Elijah's chariot. That was the way God came for Elijah. Just think about that, man. Look at it. We have the word of God. It doesn't say in the beginning here, in a land far, far away, well, once upon a time there was a, guys, this is real. This happened. This is God's word. He puts his word above his name. Amen? He puts his word above his name. So we can trust it. No, it's breathing. It speaks to us. It's speaking to many of you. This chariot of fire came out. I think of it. You can think of it. You've seen pictures. It just came down. And it wasn't somebody in there saying, you got any grape upon or, you know, thing like that. This was actually a God thing, man. And without warning, it just happened. And it says, and Elijah went up by a whirlwind into heaven. Remember when we studied Elijah earlier and he wanted to die in the wilderness. Oh, God, just let me die here in the wilderness. Remember, he was going through one of those, had an anxiety attacks. He had a, you know, he was just kind of overwhelmed by everything. This woman who wrote, this Jezebel wrote this letter and he was all freaked out. Oh, just let me die. I'm sure he's glad that God didn't honor his request. Oh, I got a better way for you to go, Holmes. I got a lot better way for you to go. And here comes this chariot of fire, man. Just blowing people away here, man. Who's looking over? Who's watching? The students, right? Classes in session. Trip out on this stuff, man. So verse 12, it says, and Elijah saw it. So it means Elijah had passed, right? He got an A on his final exam. A meaning anointing. He got the anointing. He got that double, you know, that double anointing that he wanted. And he cried out, my father, my father. And he wasn't crying for his dad, his biological dad. But just a blessing in honoring Elijah as he sees him taking up. That's my father of faith, man. That's the guy that helped me, that I shadowed, that taught me so much. Put his time with me, spent time with me, discipled me. And he sees him going, and he says, my father, the chariot of Israel and its horsemen. And you know, I think this way. What kind of interaction did they have as Elijah was taken up? Did he turn back and you know, you ever think about that? Did he turn back and just, you know, see you later, man. You know, see you soon. God bless you. You know, one of these deals. You know, when my dad died, his wife was telling me that, you know, we were traveling back here, and she said that she got up one morning and he was there, you know, on the couch, or I guess they bring in a bed, and she just, you know, got in that bed with him and held him, you know, and very intimate, very close time, and she could hear him breathing and everything, but it was heavy, and my dad was a fighter. My dad was a miner. He always took care of us. He, last guy to go to bed, right? Lock up the house. Last guy to eat. Of course, our heritage, but he was a hero. And so there he is, and she's holding him, and she realized, I gotta tell him it's okay to go. And she just did that. They're both believers, and she said, hey, honey, it's okay. Everything's good. I'm going to be good. Lord's going to take care of me. It's okay. Go. And then in that conversation, he said, well, I'm going up. She goes, I know. Just go. And he opened his eyes and almost like took a last photo of his bride, closed his eyes, and went home to be with the Lord. So you don't know. What interaction did they have, man? It's like, what's up, boss? I'll see you later. You know, I don't know. Some endearing just look and says, man, this is real, bro. Hey, heaven is real. Guys, heaven is real. So let's not get all caught up with the things that are going on in the world, and get your focus back on heaven. Get your focus back on Jesus, man, because it's real. All right? So you just wonder, what kind of interesting thing did they have? So Elijah's response to this magnificent event was, notice, he saw him no more, and he took hold of his clothes and tore them into pieces. What does that represent? Mourning, yes. Grief, yes. And he also took up the mantle of Elijah that had fallen from him and went back and stood by the bank of the Jordan. This guy is just blown away. Yeah, his response was one of mourning in the midst of miracles. He lost a beloved father in faith. And you know, Wesley said something very interesting, old man. Charles Wesley said, God buries his workmen, but carries on his work. And how many great brothers of faith did we lose? Some good guys, man. But the work goes on, right? The work goes on. And we're the ones who are to continue on in that work. Spreading the gospel, teaching the scriptures, doing our work in the community, helping others, being the hands and feet of Christ. And that work was now to be carried out through the ordained life of Elisha, whose name means God is salvation. Elisha. Then he took, verse 14, they took the mantle of Elijah, it said, and it had fallen from him. It means that Elijah accepted the responsibilities that came with his ordination as the nation's prophet. He will now be the nation's prophet. And he will now continue the work. And he struck the water and said, where is the Lord God of Elijah? And when he also had struck the water, it was divided this way and that, and Elijah crossed over. This speaks of the power of God, listen, and the faith of Elijah. Elijah believed that God could divide the waters as he did for Moses, for Joshua, and for his mentor, and now for himself. Elijah also knew that the students, once again, were watching him. They've seen this whole scene. And now when the sons of the prophets, verse 15, who were from Jericho, saw him, they said, the spirit of Elijah rests on Elisha. Well, that was great things to hear. And sometimes, guys, encourage the ministry leaders. Encourage Pastor Matt. You don't have to encourage me, but encourage me once in a while, man. It gets tough up here. No, encourage those who have blessed you. Encourage those who have mentored you and discipled you. And make sure that you're just encouraging them. You know, God blesses us. But a little encouraging it goes a long way. And this is what these guys did. Hey, look at the spirit of Elijah has rest on Elisha. And they came to meet him and bow to the ground before him. They weren't reverencing him, but they're giving him a sign of respect now that he will take over for Elijah. And this event not only showed the power of God and the faith of Elijah, but it also showed the students, the sons of the prophets, that the anointing of God was upon their new leader. Tozer will say, it takes more than a ballot to make a leader. It takes more than a ballot to become or to make a leader. And God's power was evident in his mercy. Was evident, I should say, in his ministry. And once again, who knew what kind of man he would be 10 years earlier or the few years earlier if he wasn't tested, if he didn't shadow Elijah, if he wasn't taught the things that Elijah needed to teach him and show him the things that he needed to be shown. But now God's power was evident. I think there again in Matthew 7, as Jesus ended the Sermon on the Mount, that wonderful sermon he gave. Just great teaching, right? Starting in chapter 5, ending in chapter 7. I just happened to finish it myself. But in 7:28, it said this, and so it was when Jesus had ended these sayings, that is the Sermon on the Mount, that the people were astonished at his teaching. For he taught them as one having what? Authority, and not as the scribes. Well, why would they say that and not as the scribes? Because the scribes, they demanded authority. The scribes who were both supposed to be the experts in scripture, the experts in the law, never took time to just sit and expound on the scriptures with the people. The people at that time, they were illiterate, man. They were illiterate. No one was teaching the scriptures. Oh, they were learning rabbi this and rabbi that and this tradition and that tradition. They knew all about that. But here comes the word of God himself from heaven. And he begins to teach them. And they too see, now this man, he teaches with authority. And this is what these students saw. And they bowed down to him and said, Elisha, you have the same power now as Elijah. And who's that power? It's the power of God, the power of the Holy Spirit. Verse 16. And then they said to him, look now, there are 50 strong men with your servants. Please let me go and search for your master, lest perhaps the Spirit of the Lord has taken him up and cast him upon some mountain or into some valley. Now, I didn't say they had graduated yet, right? I mean, what, are you kidding me? All that you saw, the chariots, the dividing of the water, now, what are you guys? You know, get back in the classroom and be quiet, you know. They're just saying, let's send us, man. And it says there that he said, you should not send anyone. But when they urged him till he was ashamed. That word actually means annoyed. He said, send them. And therefore, they sent 50 men, and they searched for 3 days, but couldn't find him. You know, maybe he's somewhere in a mountain that can't, you know, maybe he's, God just dropped him off somewhere. This just trips me out. But for some odd reason, they believed that Elijah was still alive in another part of the country. And Elisha, knowing that he was taken to heaven, allowed them to go on to the search, that they can learn, listen, and what do they learn? To trust and believe in the work of God. You know, I've been also told this, more is caught than taught. Now, don't think we don't teach. Of course, we're a teaching church, right? But a lot is caught when it's applied of what you learned. And we have to trust God and trust his servants that God uses. New leaders shouldn't be annoyed or upset by the interest in their followers for their former leader. He was a little annoyed. He could have probably explained to them something, but he finally let them go to find out for themselves that he's not with us anymore. He's gone on to heaven, and you've got a new leader. And it's going to take time to get used to me. And it's going to take time to get used to my leadership, but we serve the same Lord, the same God. And you said yourself, you see the same Spirit upon me. Elisha will not be a clone. Elisha will not be Elijah, as Joshua wasn't Moses. But listen, but what they had in common was their faith and their love, the true living God to be used by them to his glory, his honor, and care for the people like God cared for. Amen.
1: 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This program is a production of Calvary Chapel Fredericksburg here in Fredericksburg, Virginia. We study through the Bible chapter by chapter and verse by verse so that we can learn exactly what God has to say to us in every word. The book of 2 Kings may be bleak because we don't get to see a happy ending of the people of Israel returning to the Lord. However, we see many examples of kings who recognized the mistakes of their predecessors and turned the nation's face back toward God. When we look at this world today, we see plenty of chaos and destruction all around us, and thousands of political leaders who want nothing to do with God's word. 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
1: There is a war going on. It is a spiritual war. A war between truth and lies. Only one thing cuts through all lies and opinions. It is God's word. It is God's sword.
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3: After Paul and his companions set sail from Paphos, they came to Perga, Pamphylia, but John left them and returned to Jerusalem. That's John Mark. But going on from Perga, they arrived at Pisidian Antioch, and on the Sabbath day they went into the synagogue and sat down. And after the reading of the law and the prophets, the synagogue officials sent to them, saying, "Brothers, if you have any word of exhortation for the people, say it." I'm going to pause. Let me speak of something I didn't last time we were in this text, is the synagogue system itself. The synagogue system began in the days of Ezra the priest. Prior to that, you think about prior, and this is, so, you know, Ezra served in the days after the Babylonian captivity. Why was Israel taken out of the land? Why did God allow them to be judged in that way, severely disciplined, conquered by the Babylonians, and ultimately taken from the land? Why did the words of God, that if you violate this covenant, this land will vomit you out? Why did it happen? It happened because of Israel's idolatry, because of Israel's refusal to honor the covenant that they were in with God. So 70 years of captivity, and Ezra the priest, he comes back. But one of the things that they, from the time of Ezra forward, one of the things that they did, Nehemiah, is they instituted the synagogue system. They introduced itinerant priests who would teach the law, who would at least read the law and teach.

Yahweh. They continually went after the gods of the Canaanites. They got lured in like vice. It's vice. It's always that. It's always every single false god is connected to a vice, and people would worship that god by engaging with it. So you understand, it's an easy sell. But it did change. It changed when they returned from the captivity. Some speculate that it was the captivity itself, the 70 years away from the land, exiled, that cured them. I don't think so. I'm with those who maintain that what changed. And why was it, though they had other problems, they had other problems, certainly, from the time they returned from the Babylonian captivity unto the time of Christ. Surely they had troubles, but idolatry was not one of them, generally speaking. And that would be attributed to the synagogue system. So let me point out to you that the synagogues, as of this time that we're reading, hadn't become as significant as they became after the temple was destroyed. So the synagogue was not a place to come and offer sacrifice. It was not a place to come and meet with God. That's the temple, and that's in Jerusalem. God said, I got one house, and I want you all there. All of you men are required to be there 3 times a year. God would call the covenant people to his house. And the Lord Jesus, you remember, beginning his ministry, cleansed the temple, cleansed it with a whip. He drove people out, he overturned their tables and displaced all of their commerce, all their thievery. He said, what? It is written, my Father's house should be called a house of prayer for all nations, and you've made it a den of thieves. It was a house of prayer. So God did not want what they did, in fact, do, and have all the high places through Israel's history, high places where they go up and offer sacrifice. God said, I got a place for that. I want you all to come there. It's central. It's in the central highlands of the land. You gotta come. Come to that house. Come together as a nation. So there was one house for prayer and for sacrifice, for worship. The synagogue was more about education in some sense. I suppose you could compare it to any other sort of school or even like a Grange Hall in early American history or a place where people would come, a community center. But the primary purpose of that from the time of Ezra on was the reading of the law on Shabbat. On the Sabbath. They would come on the Sabbath to hear the law once again. And that continual hearing, that continual reminder, again, they had other problems. And they would certainly have enough, you know, unbelief that they wouldn't recognize Messiah when he came. But they were not continually, after Babylon, going after idols because of the synagogue. So the deal was that even outside of Israel, outside of the land, as is the case here in Pisidian Antioch, and all of these Gentile towns where Jews are living, for whatever reason, they would build a synagogue. And if there were so few Jews in the town that they couldn't justify building a synagogue, they would all agree, and it was a cultural agreement, that we'll meet by the river. Because every city had a waterway. Well, there wouldn't be a city. It had a waterway and a water source. So they would meet there. That was the plan. So Paul's a Jew, and Paul knows where to find the Jews, and finding the Jews is his top priority with every Gentile town that he goes to. This is where it all begins. It all begins here. Now, you know, I think the Apostle Paul would really love Charlie Kirk. Paul was another brilliant man who had the truth on his side and the Holy Spirit, and he would go in and reason. We'll see that verb appear. We'll see him arguing and disputing. He'll go in and make the case. He comes in with this whole premise. Jesus of Nazareth is Messiah. Promised Messiah came. Prove me wrong. And so this is what happens here. He's given the floor. So Paul stood up, verse 16, motioning with his hand. He said, men of Israel, you who fear God, listen. The God of this people, Israel, chose our fathers and lifted up the people during their stay in the land of Egypt, and with an uplifted arm, he led them out from it. For a period of about 40 years, he put up with them in the wilderness. When he destroyed 7 nations in the land of Canaan,
He distributed their land as an inheritance.

0: all of which took about 450 years. After these things, he gave them judges until Samuel the prophet. Then they asked for a king. So this is his objective, getting to, you know, the history that God did, dealt with us and the king thing, because God did choose a king. And then God promised that king, the ultimate king, Messiah, maybe one of your descendants. That's where he's going. They asked for a king. God gave them Saul, son of Kish, a man of the tribe of Benjamin for 40 years. And after he had removed him, he raised up David to be their king, about whom he also said, bearing witness, I have found David, the son of Jesse, a man after my heart, who will do all my will. What a statement. So from that point in our last study, we went off on this thing of, you know, what were the aspects of David that made the Lord say, this is my kind of guy, this is my guy, man after my heart. So that was the reason why we got no further in Paul's message, was because we went there. But now look at what goes on from there, verse 23. From the seed of this man, according to promise, God has brought to Israel a Savior, Jesus. This is where this is the case. It's an interesting thing to observe. And you can count on Ken Ham and those guys from Answers in Genesis to always make this case that the Apostle Paul, we have his messages, his sermons, like this one. And they differ when his audience are Gentiles. But when he comes to his own people, he doesn't have to even explain who God is. He just has to review a few historical facts and the prophecies to make the case that the promises that God made it with regard to Messiah have been fulfilled. He's going to start way back when he addresses the Gentile audiences, because they don't know who God is. They don't know about the prophets of Israel. They don't know that God has uniquely interacted with one nation. So they have to start there. And, you know, you'll see that when the Apostle Paul's up on Mars Hill, he'll do this thing. But I want you to understand one more thing, that in every one of these synagogues, there was the Jews and Gentiles who feared God, who feared Yahweh. They were Jewish proselytes, many of them. Well, some were just come to the synagogue, and they weren't even yet all the way to that point of, you know, becoming Jewish proselytes and, you know, living the kosher diet and trying to live a clean life. But they recognized that the God of Israel is truly God, Yahweh. So look at this. This is where Paul goes after introducing the name Yeshua. We use the anglicized translation of Jesus, holy name to us, for good reason. But you understand, it's been a very common name all through the history of Israel. It is the same as Joshua, Yeshua, Jesus. So a matter of translation. There have been a lot. There have been many. So he says that God has brought to Israel a Savior, Jesus. And it's appropriate that he would say it, Savior, because that's the exact words of the angel. It was the angel who told Joseph, you're going to call his name Jesus, for he will save his people from their sin. So the name Yahshua is the shortened Yahweh in Yah, and the word for salvation. Yahweh is salvation, is the meaning of Yeshua or Jesus. So he has brought to Israel a Savior, Yeshua. After John had preached, before his coming, a baptism of repentance to all the people of Israel. So, clarification, the baptism that John called the people to is different than the sacrament of baptism that we in the New Testament practice. John's baptism was a baptism of repentance. Our baptism is a burial of an old life and a resurrection. We identify ourselves as being dead, buried, and raised with Christ, so the water is a water grave. So it's different. It was ritual cleansing. It was what every Jew already understood with a mikvah. In a clean versus unclean culture, They understood ritual cleansing. Cleansing was important. You had to go through various rituals in order to be ready to, you know, go worship God at the temple. The prophet John the Baptist, used the Jordan River as a massive mikvah, a ritual cleansing pool. It was a baptism of repentance. And in verse 25, and as John was fulfilling his course, he kept saying, what do you suppose that I am? I'm not he. But behold, one is coming after me of whom I'm not worthy to untie the sandals of his feet. That's John. He goes, you think I'm something? What do you think I am? I'm telling you, the one who comes after me, he's so great, I'm not worthy to untie his sandals. Now, getting involved with somebody's feet was a job for a lowly slave. Getting involved with somebody's feet, washing feet, untying sandals, getting down to somebody's foot, putting yourself down there. John's like, I'm not even worthy of that low honor. That's too high an honor for me. Compared to him, man. He's like, what do you think I am? I'm nothing. One coming after me. Verse 26, brothers, sons of Abraham's family and those among you who fear God, to us the word of this salvation was sent. For those who live in Jerusalem and their rulers, recognizing neither him nor the utterances of the prophets which are read every Sabbath, fulfilled them by condemning him. Those who live in Jerusalem and their rulers, they failed to recognize that John was the true prophet, and he was the true forerunner of Messiah. He does point out an irony, doesn't he? He said, even though the prophets are read in the every day in the synagogue, they are read by them every Sabbath, and yet they fulfill the words by condemning him. In verse 28, though they found no ground for death, they asked Pilate that he be executed. And when they had finished all that was written concerning him, they took him down from the tree, laid him in a tomb. Paul calls it a tree. The cross is a tree. And that is connected to the statement in the law of God, cursed is everyone who hangs on a tree. Whether the tree was there growing and you hung on it, or the tree was stuck in the ground as the cross was, it's a tree. And the Son of God took the curse for us. So when they had finished all that was written concerning him, they had no idea they were fulfilling prophecy. That's Paul's point. And they fulfilled everything that was written concerning him. When they did, they took him down from the tree, laid him in a tomb, but God raised him from the dead. For many days he appeared to those who came up with him from Galilee to Jerusalem, the very ones who are now his witnesses to the people. And we proclaim to you the good news. That's gospel, my friends. We proclaim to you the good news of the promise made to the fathers, that God has fulfilled this promise to our children, and that he raised up Jesus. As it is also written in the second psalm, you are my son, today I have begotten you. So he quotes from the prophetic psalms that God would beget Messiah. The Messiah would be begotten. And then he says, but then he raised him up from the dead, no longer to return to corruption. He has spoken in this way, I will give you the holy and faithful, loving kindness of David. Therefore he also says in another psalm, you will not give your Holy One over to see corruption, quoting from Psalm 16. That was one of the first prophecies proclaimed in Jerusalem with regard to Christ being preached, was his resurrection. And the Apostle Peter did it in Acts chapter 2. We read that. The Apostle Peter pointed out, he was even real blunt. He goes, brothers, let me be frank. David's grave is still here, and he's still in it. So he was not speaking of himself when he said this, that there is one who will not see corruption, one who will die but not decay. The only way that could happen is if he was to be resurrected. In verse 36, for David, after he had served the purpose of God in his own generation, fell asleep and was laid among his fathers and saw corruption. David rotted. David was returned to dust like every descendant of Adam, but there was one of David's descendants that was not. In verse 38, therefore, let it be known to you, brothers, that through him, forgiveness of sins is proclaimed to you. That right there is the gospel, my friends. That forgiveness of sins. What keeps us in trouble with God? What dooms us on the day of our death? What would doom us at judgment? Our sin. Our sin can be forgiven. This was the good news. This was the gospel. Let it be known to you, brothers, that through him, the forgiveness of sins is proclaimed to you, that in him, everyone who believes is justified from all the things which you could not be justified from through the law of Moses. How about that one? Justified. Okay, justified. You guys, when Paul uses the word, and he does it a lot, it doesn't mean we sang that chorus. When the eyes flash, when the wills clash. Did that ring a bell? When the shouts ring, when the wounds sting. Human conflict. None of it's fun. It's all painful, but it's even worse when it's in your marriage. It's a terrible thing. That estrangement, that anger. It is, and when it's done and you find yourself after every fight, I don't care who you're striving with, whether it's in your marriage or outside your marriage, you're trying to state your case again. Are you not? Try to justify actions, try to justify your case, why you were mad, why you're right. We use the word justify in that way. It's not how God uses it, and it's not how Paul uses it. He means actually just. It means not just trying to make yourself sound right, but actually right. I say it every time. I'm going to say it again. Fellas, this is God takes what is unjust and makes it just. That process is him justifying. The same way, if he took what was bad and made it good, he'd be goodifying. If he took what was wrong and made it right, he'd be rightifying. That's what he means by justify. You guys get that? Goodify, rightify. Taking what is dumb and smarting it up, he'd smartify. God justifies. He's the one that does that. The only one that can actually do it. He removes your sin, takes it away. And we can be justified. Some have preached it, others have sung it. It's kind of cool hearing Chuck preach it. I remember one guy took Chuck's, just as if I'd never sinned, and made it into a song, led it, and had everybody sing it. Justified. Just as if I'd never done wrong. The law can't do that for you. The law cannot make anyone justified. The law indicts. The law condemns. The law can only be the measuring stick. It can only be the ruler by which all sin is measured. And it calls for punishment. The law only calls for justice. So highly valued though the law was, Paul's first statement in presenting this new covenant was everything the law could not justify you from, Christ can. That everyone who believes is justified. What does it take to be justified? What, you got to beat yourself? You have others beat you? You got to do penance? You got to crawl on your knees on broken glass? What do you got to do to be justified? Just believe. Just believe. Everyone who believes, that 39th verse, is justified. Ugh. If you are in this room tonight or outside this listening, and you're still beating yourself, or maybe even cutting yourself, knock it off. You're only doing it because you don't think Christ did enough. You think you're going to add? You can't. You cannot add to anything that was already done by Christ. It was all done. Everything that was necessary for our forgiveness happened on the cross. What do you got to do? You just got to believe. So the question is, can you do that? Will you do that? It's a choice. Not can you, but will you? Will you just let it go, your sin, and stop flogging yourself? There's some weird gratification to that. It works. It's still like I'll do it myself. But you don't even know how bad your and my sin actually is. And this ain't nothing. nothing compared to the hell we deserve. Sweetie, you're gonna cut yourself with a little pocket knife and act like there. You've not added. Your blood adds nothing. You can dump it all out. It'll add nothing. The blood of Jesus Christ, innocent, sinless, the only sinless human. The sweet voice of a little baby from the front row during our singing, trying to contribute. That's a little sinner. It's just precious little package of sin. You know that. All those safely next door being taught, all of them messed up by you. You passed it to every one of them. Your blood is tainted. Your genes are messed up. You guys forgive me for what I'm about to say, before I even say it. I travel a lot. You guys know that? Every major hub I come to, whether it's a flight to Bangor, I'm looking for my people. And I can come up to a gate and know that I'm in the right gate without even looking at the number. Don't ask me how. It's like, these are my people. As much as I can go to the fair, I can go to the Blue Hill, Skowhegan, Bangor, whatever, and go, oh yeah, we're all related. I don't know what it is, but I can tell. Last night, the app, I'm in Philadelphia, and the A terminal is generally reserved. It's the international terminal, but the flight to Bangor is going out of A9. It's a long ways. That truck way over there. I'm looking at these people like, this is not my people. It's not my people. Don't ask me to define that. I can tell. You guys ain't Bangor people. Sure enough, I just kept watching, resetting. I didn't ask anybody anything. I know this, the marquee thing, they had just apparently closed the flight to San Juan, Puerto Rico, but that's not who these people are. But I don't know where they're going. I wasn't going to ask anybody. I just kept updating the app until gate change over to A10. I'm not kidding you. I could tell. I knew it. No offense. I mean, I'm one of you. I'm one of them. And I get over to A10. Yeah. Okay. This is my...
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3: I think if we look at the things in our lives as believers that we've stumbled over, that we've fallen over, I think if the Holy Spirit would let us, He would let us backtrack to a spiritual truth that we neglected. Like He had warned us, He showed us, He told us, He revealed to us. We made a decision like Joshua here. He's making a covenant with the enemy. He was told to wipe him out. What's he talking to them for? It's the same thing where you look at Eve and go, Eve, what is your deal? You're talking to a snake. What are you doing? What's going on? Why are you having that discussion? Why are you even dialoguing? Stay away. But he was crafty. He was cunning. He was beautiful. All to the eyes, the lust of the eyes, the lust of the flesh, the pride of life. Traps that we all fall into.
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0: somewhere in our Christian walk, somewhere you may have read or heard that as soon as you become a believer, nothing bad will ever happen. And because you're God's kids, everything will be hunky-dory and fine, right? See, that's the pampering love that people think that God has. God doesn't have a pampering love. His job is not to make your life comfortable. His job is to make your life a perfecting work on planet Earth so that you come into the image of His Son.
1: 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Parents love to give their kids the best. 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But does that mean that our children always like the things that are best for them? Vegetables, bathing, not being allowed to stay up as late as they want, eating junk food and playing video games? 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
0: Today, John chapter 11, pick it up in verse 1. Now a certain man was sick, Lazarus of Bethany, the town of Mary, and her sister Martha. And it was that Mary, who anointed the Lord with fragrant oil and wiped his feet with her hair, whose brother Lazarus was sick. Therefore the sister sent to him, saying, Lord, behold, he whom you love is sick. And when Jesus heard that, he said, this sickness is not unto death, but for the glory of God, that the Son of God might be glorified through it. Now Jesus loved Martha and her sister and Lazarus. So this chapter, chapter 11, we're going to see Lazarus. Now, I want you to view it in the way that Mary and Martha viewed it. Listen, you know what's going to happen. And if you don't, I'm not going to spoil it for you. But act like you don't know what's going to happen. See, it's real easy for us to read the Bible. We've got it in totality. It's easy for us to read Job. We know the ending. Job doesn't know anything as he's going through it, does he? And Mary and Martha don't know what Jesus is going to do through this chapter. This will end one of Jesus' greatest miracles that he has ever done. He has raised two other people from the dead, Jairus' daughter and a widow's son. And this will be the third one. But this is different. The other two he did not know in the way that, like a friend. And so, as we'll see that, the one that you love, Mary says, is sick. There is this relationship that he has with Mary and Martha and Lazarus. It's a deep relationship. And so this chapter is about death, but it's also about life. You know, they did a study recently, and the study concluded that 10 out of 10 people die. Death is a reality on planet Earth. Death is around us all the time. As a believer, we have a different view of death, and we'll kind of see that through our chapter, but everybody has to deal with death at some point in their life. Somebody around them is going to die. That's the reality of living on planet Earth. How you deal with that is the difference of being a believer and an unbeliever. That we don't sorrow as those who do not hope, 1 Thessalonians 4 tells us. And so through this chapter, we're going to see three people, Mary, Martha, and Lazarus, who have a deep faith. They trust the Lord, and yet something happens in their life. There is a sickness, there is a death, and so what is God going to do through that situation? We will all face that situation. So this chapter will help us be equipped when the time comes, and that time will come for everybody. Everybody got that today? You will face death. How are you going to face that when it's a family member or even yourself? So let's just dive right into it because we have to get through 44. We really should do the entire chapter, but that's not going to happen. We really need to focus on these first 44 verses, and let's see if we can get through it. Chapter 11, verse 1. Now there was a man, he was Lazarus. He was sick, and he was from Bethany of the town of Mary and Martha. And it was Mary who anointed the Lord with fragrant oil and wiped his feet with her hair, whose brother Lazarus was sick. Therefore, the sister sent to him, saying, "Lord, behold, he whom you love is sick." And so, for whatever reason, there in Bethany, we're going to see that Jesus is beyond the Jordan. He's still out by Jericho. So they send word to him. Obviously, they send a runner, a messenger to him, and say to him, "Therefore, the Lord whom behold, he whom you love is sick." That word "love" is phileo. Now, in the Greek, we have multiple words for love. In the English language, we have one word for love. Yes? That's what makes the English language so difficult. So let's see if you can figure out. Now, those of you who have played along with this game, be quiet for the others who have not. Let's see if you can figure out which I love the most. I love Matt's lasagna. And if you haven't had Matt's lasagna, well, you'll know what's going to be served at the marriage feast of the Lamb next to In-N-Out Burger, since I'm wearing that. Today is sponsored by In-N-Out Burger. I love lasagna. I love my wife. And I love watching golf. Which one do I love the most? Well, you would hope so, wouldn't you? You would hope that number two is, but how do you know that? We have an English language that only has one word for it. But I can tell you this, all right? I phileo, I have a fondness for lasagna. I agape and I phileo my wife. She is my friend, but also a deep love for her. And I phileo, I like watching golf. See the difference? So Jesus here, through this scene, is going to use a different word for love in verse 5 that's used in verse 3. And so what Martha says is, "Listen, Jesus, there is somebody that you care about, that you have a fondness and a brotherly attachment to, and he is sick." You know, this relationship with these three is really unusual. There's no relationship like it in that we see with Jesus. Jesus doesn't have a relationship with anyone else except for these three in this way. Now, we could say that he has this relationship with his disciples, but really this three, and whatever it is, however it started, whatever the bond that they made, it was a strong bond. And so they feel, verse 3, by sending a messenger and saying that Lazarus is sick, that Jesus will immediately drop whatever he is doing, right? The God of the universe will drop whatever he is doing and come and heal Lazarus. And so, verse 4, this is the context of it. "This sickness is not unto death, but for the glory of God, that the Son of God may be glorified through it." So the whole context of this sickness and ultimately Lazarus dying is so that God would receive glory. Now, you might be sitting here to think to yourself, that's just cruel. So this God in the universe likes to play around with humanity and makes people sick and lets people die for his own glory. That's kind of sick to me. Well, you're looking at God in a totally different light that the Bible tells us. The Bible tells us that God is a God of mercy and of grace and of love. And here, specifically, Jesus is on the scene so that men and women might believe, right? We know that from John, the end of the book of John. And so, this sickness is not unto death. He tells his disciples that. Everybody got that? The sickness is not unto death. Even though he's going to die, he's not going to die from this because he's eventually going to die again. I don't want to blow it, but he'll die again. But note with me that this is for the glory of God, and we'll see this work through. Now Jesus agaped Martha and her sister and Lazarus. And so when he had heard that he was sick, he stayed two more days in the place where he was. Now, if you think that, you would think that if Jesus loved these three so much, why didn't he just get with his disciples and go on his way? It's kind of like thinking to yourself, well, God, if you love me that way, stop loving me that way, right? If you're going to love me and wait two more days or allow something else to happen in my life, stop loving me. I don't need that kind of love. Well, let's break that down and see what it looks like. And so when he heard that he was sick, he stayed there two more days in the place where he was. Now think of the mind of the apostles that are with them. Remember, this is training for them. So they know the relationship that Mary, Martha, and Lazarus has with Jesus. They know that. They know that at any moment he could heal Lazarus. Yes, has he already healed people? In fact, he healed the centurion's servant and he wasn't near him. And so he could sit there right now and say, Lord, would you right now heal Lazarus? And he would have been healed, right? Yet God's love for his, for his own is not a pampering love, it is a perfecting love. I want to say that again. God's love for his own is not a pampering love, it's a perfecting love. Why would I say that? Because somewhere in our Christian walk, somewhere you may have read or heard that as soon as you become a believer, nothing bad will ever happen to you. And because you're God's kids, everything will be hunky-dory and fine, right? You see, that's the pampering love that people think that God has. God doesn't have a pampering love. His job is not to make your life comfortable. His job is to make your life a perfecting work on planet Earth so that you come into the image of his son. Listen, as parents, our job is not to make our children the most comfortable, you know, human beings on planet Earth. It is to, protect them, but also to get them ready for the harsh realities of life. Yes? The worst thing that a parent can do is shelter a kid to the point where when they step out of their parents' authority, the world hits them straight in the head. Listen, this world is mean, it's cruel, it's funny. And my son works at Chick-fil-A, and it's funny to watch him work and be, you know, B15, be in the world, in the working world, and he's doing what's called face-to-face, which means they have him outside, you know, in the line if you go through Chick-fil-A. My son will be out there at noon in the 105-degree South Carolina humidity, and we give him Gatorade and all that. But he's astonished how rude people can be. And I laugh at him all the time. Welcome to the working world. No, welcome to the world. The world is a violent, rude, cruel place, is it not? And as parents, the best thing that we can do is help, you know, get our children ready for those realities. And so I laugh because every time he comes home, on the way home from, he's telling me his day, and I just laugh the whole way home, and think, and I tell him oftentimes, and you're going to be working for the rest of your life, just so you know that this will be a never-ending cycle. People are going to come in and out of your lives, good bosses, bad bosses, you know, people who are just plain rude to you, and our role as believers are not to be pampered. It's to be perfected. And so don't look to God to fix every little thing in your life. Think to yourself, Lord, through the midst of that trial right now, what are you going to perfect in my life? What's going to happen that you might get and receive all of the glory in my life? That's easy to say standing up here right now. It's hard to say when you're in the midst of that being Mary and Martha, right? Now, again, Jesus could have healed Lazarus like that. But he did not want to do that. He has this entire chapter to go through, and so many people need to learn a lesson. Mary and Martha need to learn a lesson. The apostles need to learn a lesson. You and I need to learn a lesson, and the religious leaders need to learn a lesson. And that's all because of one man's sickness. Do you see that? God allows things to happen in our life for a reason. Sometimes you're not even going to know why that reason is until you're in heaven. And then someone comes alongside of you in heaven, gives you a high five and says, hey, I just want to thank you for being in the hospital that day. You gave me the ability to step into the kingdom of God because I watched what you did lying in that bed going through cancer. Again, if one person walks into heaven because of your life, is it worth it? Everything is worth it. Everything that I went through. Think about Job. Think about how many people are going to be in heaven because of Job. Because of what they read about Job and the faith that he had in his God. Let's keep going. So now Jesus loved Martha and her sister and Lazarus. And so when he had heard that he was sick, he stayed two more days in the place where he was. Now, I want you to go back to verse 4 for a minute. We're going to read this and then we'll tie it into the 2 days. The sickness is not unto death, but for the glory of God, that the Son of God may be glorified through it. Now, how did this chapter start? It started with a messenger coming to Jesus and telling him something, yes? Now, does anyone think that that messenger stayed with Jesus for 2 days? No. He got the message of verse 4, and he went back to who? To Mary and Martha. 2 days have gone by now. How many of you have been perturbed by God and his timing? Raise your hand. You're in church. You have to be honest. It's a rule. You sit there, something is going on, you've prayed for it. Maybe you have prayed for something for 5 years, 10 years, 20 years, 50 years, and God is still delaying. You see, we look at time differently than God looks at time. And here this message comes back to them and it says, this sickness is not unto death. That is what they heard from Jesus. Would that not give them a little bit of excitement? Well, Jesus said this isn't unto death. And then he dies. Now how's your faith? Okay? Listen, we know the end of the story, but I told you, don't know the end of the story. Let it play out like Mary and Martha. So all of a sudden, knock on the door. Hey, the messenger comes back. He's out of breath. The master said that this sickness isn't unto death. Okay. 30 minutes later, your brother dies. What is your faith like? Are you disappointed? We're going to see they're disappointed. We're going to see they may be mad at Jesus. How many times have you prayed something and you did not hear the response that you wanted from God immediately, or the situation wasn't resolved immediately? Then you're in a good position today to be like Mary and Martha. You see, this chapter is by far one of the best chapters in all of John. Why? Because it's so applicable to every single human being in this room. Well, so after two more days, verse 7, then after this, he said unto the disciples, let's go to Judea again. And the idea, let's go up and see these guys. And the disciples reminded him, because they're Captain Obvious, aren't they? They said, Rabbi, our teacher, I love how they say this. Lately, the Jews sought to stone you, and you are going there again. You know what they're saying? Anybody figure out what they're saying? Lately, people want to kill you. And if they want to kill you, they're going to want to kill us. And we'd rather not die. Everybody see that? Do you see how carnal we can be? Do you see how carnal the apostles are at this moment? It gets better. Oh, these guys are great. And Jesus answered and said, are there not 12 hours in the day? If anyone walks in the day, he does not stumble because he sees the light of the world. But if one walks in the night, he stumbles because the light is not in him. This is a reference he made a couple of chapters ago that telling us that while there is light or while it's day, Jesus must work and do the things that the Father has commanded him to do. And his point was, no one can touch us while we're doing the will of God. And while we are doing God's work, we're invincible. And when our job is done, then we're taken home. And these things he said after that he said to them, our friend Lazarus sleeps, but that I might go and wake him up. And so the disciples said, Lord, if he sleeps, will he get well? The idea is, why go wake Lazarus? If you say he's sleeping, he should be fine. Just give him some time, a little chicken soup, he'll be all right. However, Jesus spoke of his death, but they thought that he was speaking about rest and sleep. And Jesus said plainly, because they don't get everything right, Lazarus is dead. And he said, I'm glad for your sake that I was not there, that you may believe. Nevertheless, let's go to him. Now, if you were picking apostles, this is the guy you don't want to pick. Then Thomas, called Didymus, or the twin, said, well, let us go up that we might die with him. Remember, Jesus prayed all night for these guys, that these were the 12 guys. And so when Jesus came, he found that he had already been in the tomb for 4 days. That's what's going to be important for us today. 4 days. Now, Bethany was near Jerusalem, about 2 miles away, and many of the Jews had joined the women around Mary and Martha to comfort them concerning their brother. And then Martha, as soon as she heard that Jesus was coming, went to meet him, but Mary was sitting in the house. Now, we've already learned a lot about Mary and Martha and their different personalities. Martha, a doer, right? Always busy. And Mary was the one sitting at the Lord's feet, hearing from him. And so these two personalities come out even in this section. And Martha runs to Jesus. Let's see what happens. Martha said to Jesus, Lord, if you had been here, my brother would not have died. Now, the problem with reading that verse is we don't know her voice inflection, do we? It could have been in a sorrowful, Lord, if you had been here. Or it could have been in the, I'm angry at you, Lord. Have you ever been angry at the Lord for not doing what you wanted him to do? Well, you're right here. Do you see how applicable this chapter is for every single human being on planet Earth? Listen, Martha says, Lord, if you had been here, my brother would not have died. But even now, I know that whatever you ask of God, God will give it to you. And so she is holding on to a thread of faith, yes? Just a small thread. That's all Jesus needs, right? A mustard seed of faith. And here we go. Verse 23. Your brother will rise again, Jesus said. Now Martha said unto him, Lord, I know that he will rise in the resurrection of the last day. You see, Martha knew the doctrine of resurrection. Jesus says, he's going to rise. And she, Lord, I know that. At the end, everybody's going to rise. That's a no-brainer. But Jesus said unto her, I am the resurrection and the life. He who believes in me, though he may die, he shall live. Now, if you don't have that underlined, you need to highlight it. Look over your neighbor's Bible. Make sure they've highlighted it. Look over at their iPad. Touch it. Swipe it. Do whatever you do. But you might delete. So don't do that. Make sure this is highlighted. Why? Because this is one of the most profound statements that Jesus makes. Let's look at it. I am the resurrection and the life. He who believes in me, though he may die, he shall live. The idea is that the resurrection is not at the end. It's right now. You want to live? Listen, everyone in the room that is not a believer in Christ, you're dead right now. You want to live? Accept Jesus. You want to have life right now? Jesus is the answer. It's not your iPhone. It's not your relationship with somebody else. It's not anything that the world says, be it your sex, your identity, your drinking, your whatever. Your identity is in Christ. It is in him. You want life today? Then you accept the resurrection.
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1: Traditionally, when people hear the term apologetics, they picture really smart people in a library studying nerdy and irrelevant topics. Or perhaps a couple older people sitting on a stage debating about philosophical ideas that have little to no relevance in everyday life. What if I told you that this outdated and incorrect view of apologetics is keeping many people from exploring and understanding biblical faith and from gaining insight provided by the practical implications of God's Word in daily life lived out in God's world? In extremely simple terms, apologetics is knowing what you believe and why you believe it. For born-again Bible-believing Christians, the idea is that the Bible isn't just one religious book among many equally valid options, but rather that it is, in fact, the actual and only true book through which God gives the world revelation of Himself. It means giving reasons why we believe the Bible to be God's Word, and not just blindly following it because it's what we were raised with or because it's what works for us to fill some sort of spiritual void in our lives. Far too often in public spaces, people are told that the Bible-believing Christians reject reason and are ignorant of real knowledge. Sadly, even many Christians live like they believe that lie too. In summary, biblical apologetics is a branch of theology with three main objectives. One, you learn to discover, deliver, and defend the truthfulness and relevance of the Bible. Two, you learn to debunk false beliefs and disarm those who hold them. Three, you learn to engage others and their ideas rationally, relationally, and relevantly. I challenge you today, dig into biblical apologetics because it isn't about winning arguments, it's about saving souls and making disciples.
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1: Yet you set your servant among those who eat at your own table. Therefore, what right have I still to cry out any more to the king? Now, look, David was not perfect and he made a mistake here. There was an error. But as we take this and we think about our Lord, he never makes an error.
2: Welcome to Time in the Word with Pastor Troy Warner of Calvary Chapel in Lynchburg, Virginia. We're so glad you're able to join us for today's verse-by-verse study through the book of 2 Samuel. This message will be part of a study covering 2 Samuel 17 through 19. This is the end of the story of Absalom's rebellion, David's son who tried to take the throne from him. David had to flee across the Jordan River so that he could rally his people. And it's an amazing story with spies and moles in the palace and plans within plans. It's really fascinating to read, but ultimately it reminds us that the Lord is able to see to our deliverance even in the darkest hours. We don't get permission to despair when we are in Christ Jesus. We serve a Lord who came out of the grave after 3 days. So let this story be a reminder to you to remain faithful even in trying times, because the Lord will be faithful unto you. Let's open our Bibles to the book of 2 Samuel and spend time in the Word.
1: And the king said to the people, I also will surely go out with you myself. But the people answered, you shall not go out, for if we flee away, they will not care about us. Nor if half of us die, will they care about us. But you are worth 10,000 of us now, for you are now more help to us in the city. Then the king said to them, whatever seems best to you, I will do. So the king stood beside the gate, and all the people went out by the hundreds and by the thousands. And so in verses 5 through 18, they catch up with Absalom. And the king had commanded Joab, Abishai, and Ittai, so the generals here, saying, deal gently for my sake with the young man Absalom. You're going to see as the story goes on, but you can imagine what their faces look like right now. It's like, what? We're going to go fight this guy? And you want us to be nice to him? And all the people heard the king give all the captains orders concerning Absalom. So the people went out into the field of battle against Israel, and the battle was in the woods of Ephraim. And the people of Israel were overthrown there before the servants of David, and a great slaughter of 20,000.

of a great terebinth tree, and his head caught in the terebinth tree, so he was left hanging between heaven and earth, and the mule which was under him went on. Now a certain man saw and told Joab and said, I just saw Absalom hanging in a terebinth tree. And so you put up that slide, just, you know, a terebinth tree gives you an idea. You can just see how thick the branches to this would have been. And so he went under there. It was a great terebinth tree. Remember, he is the guy who every year they would cut his hair and weigh it. So I'm sure, you know, some angel was given the responsibility. Now, when he goes under the tree, make sure his hair gets all tangled up, you know. And, you know, this angel had the job of weaving his hair into the terebinth tree. And he couldn't. And, you know, hair and his head, he was wedged in there and could not get out. Well, when this man gives a report to Joab, he goes, why didn't you kill him? I would have rewarded you. And he said, yeah, right. I heard what David said. And he goes, I would be a dead man had I done this. And Joab knows that's right. And so verse 14 says, I cannot linger with you. And he took three spears in his hand and thrust them through Absalom's heart. And he was still alive in the midst of the terebinth tree. And 10 young men who bore Joab's armor surrounded Absalom and struck and killed him. So Joab blew the trumpet and the people returned from pursuing Israel, for Joab held back the people. And so, you know, this is how he comes to an end. I'm sure he did not envision that. And yet this is what sin does. It eats you up. It is out to destroy you. You know, God has down through the ages shown that he can deal with the enemies of his children in some very interesting ways. When the Israelites came against Israel, the Philistines came against the Israelites with all of their mighty chariots. Do you know what the Lord does? He lets them get stuck in the mud. Yeah, chariots are, I mean, they're really hard to stand and fight against, but they're even harder to drive in mud. And so God had a simple solution. He has the chariot wheels fall off. He has chariots overcome by the Red Sea. In some occasions, he uses hornets to send the army running. In other occasions, when they need more time to be able to defeat the enemy, he just allows the sun to stand still so they can have it. They can have the time to destroy the enemy. He throws down hailstones from heaven. God is capable to show up in many interesting ways, and he does right here. Now, in verses 19 through 28, David gets the report of the victory. Joab said to him, verse 20, you shall not take... let me back up just a little bit. I skipped over a little too much. Sorry about that. Let's read a verse 17. And they took Absalom and cast him into a large pit in the woods and laid a very large heap of stones over him. Then all Israel fled, everyone to his tent. Now Absalom in his lifetime had taken and set up a pillar for himself, which is in the king's valley. For he said, I have no son to keep my name in remembrance. And he called the pillar after his own name. And to this day, it is called Absalom's Monument. Then Ahimaaz, the son of Zadok, said, let me now run and take the news to the king and how the Lord has avenged him of his enemies. And Joab said, you shall not take the news this day, for you shall take the news another day. But today you shall take no news, because the king's son is dead. Then Joab said to the Cushite, go and tell the king what you have seen. So these two guys are going to run to take their news. And Ahimaaz, the son of Zadok, he is going to outrun the Cushite and get there. And when he comes and he gives the report, and David say, how did it go? And the response is kind of veiled by Ahimaaz of what took place. And so, verse 28, it says, and Ahimaaz called out and said to the king, all is well. Then he bowed down with his face to the earth before the king and said, blessed be the Lord your God, who has delivered up the men who raised their hand against my lord the king. Then the king said, is the young man Absalom safe? And Ahimaaz answered, don't really know. When Joab sent the king's servant

servant, king's servant, and me, your servant, I saw a great tumult, but I did not know what it was about. And the king said, turn aside, stand there. Well, then the Cushite comes and he tells him, oh, he's dead. Yeah, he's dead, dead. And may all of your enemies be like your son, Absalom. And then verse 33, then the king was deeply moved and went up to the chamber over the gate and wept. And as he wept, he said thus, oh, my son, Absalom, my son, Absalom, if only I had died in your place. Oh, Absalom, my son, you can hear, you can feel the grief of this father. And, you know, that's taking place. Of course, David knew that Absalom's actions were wrong, but he also realized that he had failed as a father to raise his son in the ways of the Lord. The text doesn't say it, but I think if you read the whole story in its context, there's no way around it. He knows why this is happening. And so the rebellion has come to an end. All of Absalom's scheming does not pay off. All of Ahithophel's bitter planning to destroy comes to his death and Absalom's death. Bitterness will kill you. Bitterness will kill you. And 20,000 can be hurt all around you that you don't want any harm to come to. That's what bitterness does. So if you feel justified in your bitterness, may we learn and be admonished by these who have walked in bitterness and the damage that it did. Chapter 19, the brokenhearted king is victorious. Now, Joab from verses 1 through 7 is going to come to David, who is mourning. He's up in his own chambers, and he's just crying. He's weeping. It's understandable. Verse 4, but the king covered his face, and the king cried out with a loud voice, my son, Absalom, O Absalom, my son, my son. Then Joab came into the house of the king and said, today you have disgraced all your servants who today have saved your life. The lives of your sons and your servants who today, your sons and your daughters, and the lives of your wives and the lives of your concubines, in that you love your enemies and hate your friends, for you have declared today that you regard neither princes nor servants. For today I perceive that if Absalom had lived and all of us had died, it would have pleased you well. Now therefore, get up. That's we can read arise, but he's saying, get up. Go out and speak comfort to your servants. For I swear by the Lord, if you do not go out, not one will stay with you this night, and that will be worse for you than all the evil that has befallen you from your youth until now. And Joab was a pretty close family member to know all that had gone on in his life. It's understandable that David would be grieved over the death of his son, and that he would have hoped somehow, some way, that repentance would have come and restoration could have taken place. But that has escaped him, and he's just living in the grief of the moment. It's understandable for him as a dad, but he isn't just a dad. He's a king. And this is the thing about leadership. If you're just a dad, go and weep. But if you're a dad and you're a king, and people have just risked their lives, you cannot allow your own personal hurt and pain to overcome your responsibilities that you have to lead. He could have done it in private, but there was a time to go and to be appreciative for what he has done. There are times when we need to keep our emotions and our feelings in check publicly and allow those hurts and pains and fears to be expressed privately before the Lord. It's not hypocrisy. It's the position that you have. And it's not that you can't ever express and share with your children or with other people that you have influence over, those that you're discipling, what is going on in your life. But there comes a time that your emotions cannot overtake your responsibilities as a leader. And it's a difficult place. I'm thinking about when Aaron's sons died.
He was the high priest of Israel. And God himself told Moses, tell your brother not to cry. They sinned against me. They have judgment that has come down. His tears may look like I am unfair and unjust. And Aaron did not shed another tear. You're like, that's harsh. And it really is not harsh. If there are things going on in my life, I feel a freedom, you know, that I can share with you. But what you don't want to see is me wiped out by it day after day, especially under circumstance that would be, you know, significant and important. So yeah, there's a place for it. The first time he did it, that was okay. That would have been all right. Everybody would have got it. But he should have come down and he should have been out there among the troops and those that had just risked his life. I don't know what application you really take for this, but if you're going to be a leader, you can expect that your personal expressions will be reduced. And it doesn't mean it's hypocrisy. It's just the reality of it. In verses 8 through 17, David is received as king a second time. And then the king arose and sat at the gate. Answered him, Joab, and took the advice. And they told all the people, saying, there is the king sitting in the gate. So all the people came before the king. Joab was right. These people wanted to see him. They had just fought for him. They had just laid their lives down. They probably had even lost loved ones. And everyone of Israel has fled to his tent. Now all the people were in dispute throughout all the tribes. So what you're going to find here is some are saying, yeah, let David be the king. And like others are like, no, I don't think so. He fled. And so there's no clear indication in the nation whether they want to receive him back. So verse 11, so David sent to Zadok and Abiathar, the priest, saying, speak to the elders of Judah. That's his clan, right? That's his tribe. Why are you the last to bring the king back to his house, since the words of all Israel have come to the king to his very house? You are my brothers. You are bone and my flesh. Why then are you the last to bring back the king? And say to Amasa, are you not bone, my bone and my flesh? God do so to me, and more also, if you are not commander of the army before me continually in place of Joab. Joab was a bloodthirsty man, and he had just ran three spears into the heart of his son. And so he wants nothing to do with Joab anymore. Verse 14, so he swayed the hearts of all the men of Judah, just as the heart of one man. So they sent his word to the king, return, you and all your servants. Then the king returned and came to the Jordan. And Judah came to Gilgal to go meet the king and escort the king across. And so maybe you'll remember some of these guys. We're going to start seeing some of these people we met when he was on the way out are going to meet him on the way back in. And Shimei, the son of Gera, a Benjamite. Do you remember who he is? He's that dirt, stone-throwing detractor of David, you know? And so he was a guy cursing and throwing dirt and rocks at him. And so now he's coming back. And who was from Bahurim, hastened and came down with the men of Judah to meet the king. There was 1,000 men of Benjamin with him. And Ziba, that's the one who lied about Mephibosheth, the servant of the house of Saul, and his 15 sons and his 20 servants with him, and they went over the Jordan before the king. So these guys know it's not good. So they're coming, they're trying to make things right. And David shows mercy. You know, Shimei falls down before him in verse 14 after he crosses the Jordan, and he says, please don't impute iniquity to me. Don't remember the wrong that I've done to you. Please, please, please. I beg you. And so David says, all right, I won't. You're okay. Go on home. I'm not going to bring retribution down upon you. Verse 21. But Abishai, the son of Zeruiah, answered and said, are you crazy? Shall not Shimei be put to death for this because he cursed the Lord's anointed? And David said, what have I to do with you, you sons of Zeruiah?
that you have, that you should be adversaries to me today. Shall any man be put to death today in Israel? For I do not know, do I not know that today I am king over Israel? Therefore the king said to Shimei, you shall not die. And the king swore to him. Now he is going to end up dying under the hand of Solomon, because David's going to warn his son and say, you need to watch this guy. And Solomon's going to give him some pretty strict parameters to live by. And he's going to break those and he's going to end up dying. So David is going to warn his son Solomon at the end of his life. And so David has these fierce nephews who were unforgiving, and they were ready to kill anyone and everyone on the spot. And David's like, I don't want to do this. Now, so you have Shimei that shows up. You have Ziba who shows up, who was kind of the servant of Mephibosheth, but lied about Mephibosheth and that he wanted to take the throne. And that's why he wasn't with them. So now he shows up. Now Mephibosheth, the son of Saul, came down to meet the king, and he had not cared for his feet, nor trimmed his mustache, nor washed his clothes from the day that the king departed until the day he returned in peace. So it was when he had come to Jerusalem to meet the king that the king said to him, why did you not go with me, Mephibosheth? And he answered, my lord, O king, my servant deceived me. For your servant said, I will saddle the donkey for myself that I may ride on it to go to the king, because your servant is lame. And he has slandered your servant to my lord, the king. But my lord, the king, is like the angel of God. Therefore, do what is good in your eyes. Do whatever you want. For all my father's house were dead men before the lord, the king. You brought me back to life. Yet you set your servant among those who eat at your table. Therefore, what right have I to cry out any more to the king? Underline that. What right have I to still cry out any more to the king? So the king said to him, why do you speak any more of your matters? I have said, you and Ziba divide the land. Then Mephibosheth said to the king, rather let him take it all, inasmuch as my lord the king has come back in peace to his own house. This is an interesting encounter. David has shown grace to Mephibosheth, Jonathan's son, who was lame, and he says, you'll always eat at my house. And he gave all of the land of King Saul back to Mephibosheth. When Ziba slandered him, he gave it all to Ziba. And now he says, all right, I'm going to divide it in half. It's kind of a unpleasant taste in the mouth, really, that this is going on. But I love, well, I'll get to Mephibosheth in just a second. When Ziba came and gave the report, David believed it. And he should have checked it out. There's a proverb that I hope we all can live by. It's Proverbs 18, 17, and 18. The first one to plead his cause seems right, until his neighbor comes and examines him. Casting lots causes contentions to cease and keeps the mighty apart. Mainly just verse 17, really. Somebody comes and says, hey, did you hear what happened? And they tell you and you believe it. And that's all you know. And as it's been reported to you, it's very easy to draw a conclusion about how you should respond and what you should think and what you should feel and what course of action you should take. The fool believes the first person to speak and does not take the time to say, I will hear the other side. Now, when you say that, that person is usually going to get mad at you. But it is wisdom to do this. And in their anger, you can say, well, listen, if they had come to you, if they had come to me first to talk about you, would you want me to come to you and find out? And so this is what we need to do. How many families and friends and body brothers and sisters in the body of Christ have been divided over a first report that does not give all the information? I could give you so many stories of first reports that change once you hear the other side. I'll just say, if you draw a conclusion before you hear the other side, and that is how you go, you will be wrong a bunch in your life. And you're going to make decisions that you end up regretting. So slow it down and hear both sides. Now, Mephibosheth is the person of character in this tangled mess of Ziba, David,
and Mephibosheth. He's the one that has done no wrong. And he values, look at this, he values

0: choose having peace more than having justice. You can write that down if you want to. He values unity and peace more than he values justice for himself. It's like, that's fine. He can have it all. I'm just glad that you're back and we're okay. We can learn from this humble man. We can learn from this person who says, I don't need anything. You know, I don't want anything. I'll let you do whatever you want. But you are so good to me. You are so gracious to me. I was as a dead man and you brought me back to life. Who does that sound like? You and me and anybody who's ever put their faith in Jesus Christ. We were dead men and women, and we've been brought back to life. And we sit at the table of the Lord and we fellowship with him. What more do you need? What more do I need? And we can begin to cross-examine the Lord. You set me, yet you set your servant among those who eat at your own table. Therefore, what right have I still to cry out any more to the king? Now, look, David was not perfect and he made a mistake here. There was an error. But as we take this and we think about our Lord, he never makes an error.
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2: Good without God? 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For decades, Christianity has been declining in Europe. A few years ago, some researchers asked if morality was declining with the church, and their answer was, no, not really. But how did they find morality? You see, abortion and homosexuality were just labeled as traditionally offensive, while lying and stealing were labeled as immoral. The researchers found many Europeans accept abortion and homosexuality, but still think lying and stealing are wrong. So yes, morality has declined as more people have rejected God's word as the basis for right and wrong. It just depends on if you're using God's definitions.
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0: is The Lamp, a ministry outreach of Calvary Chapel, Fredericksburg. 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
1: 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Stick around at the end of the program as we show our gratitude for Monticello Animal Hospital, Heart Rock VA Retreat Venue, and Cupa Cabba Coffee Roasters. 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Here's today's program.
2: Here's how they handle the word that they are teaching to their people. This is who he's speaking of here. Others tear it to pieces, speaking of the word, scourge and crucify it, and subject it to all manner of torture until they stretch it sufficiently to apply to their heresy, meaning and whim. This was a topic that Charles Spurgeon was passionate about. He spoke on it often. Here's just one of countless Spurgeon quotes on the matter. He said, "Nobody can do so much damage to the Church of God as the man who is within its walls, but not within its life." So what happens to the Christian who is under so-called spiritual leadership? Oftentimes these people either continue in a faith that oppresses, abuses, and restricts them. They stay there. They begin to believe that this is just the way it is. They begin to embrace the lies and think according to the culture. Or they walk away from their faith altogether. You know, so the stakes are high. You know, there's two really bad options. Stay in that abuse, stay in that poor teaching, walk away altogether. Those are bad options. The stakes are high. And so Moses lays this out for us in verse 9. Those who handle and teach the word to others need to be true, qualified, believing, humble, and faithful leaders. So point number two, engaging everyone equally. We learn here the word is for everybody. And Moses commanded them, this is verse 10, at the end of every 7 years, at the set time in the year of release, at the Feast of Booths, when all Israel comes to appear before the Lord your God at the place that he will choose, you shall read this law before all Israel in their hearing. Assemble the people, men and women and little ones and the sojourner within your towns, that they may hear and learn to fear the Lord your God and be careful to do all the words of the law. Now, this does not mean, you know, we might draw this implication. This does not mean that the teaching of the word was only available once every 7 years. You might read that and I'm like, oh, the only time they heard the word was once every 7 years. Doesn't mean that. The word has been entrusted to the elders and the priests. The word is out there amongst the people. The elders of the tribes continued to serve as leaders in the midst of their people. The law was the rule that guided their leadership. However, in the land, the people would be dispersed. They were no longer together in one place. That accountability of community was kind of broken. And so they were scattered out into different places. And the continual presence of spiritual leadership would be lacking. And over time, many of these leaders would lose their way and grow lax in responsibilities. In fact, Moses is about to prophesy this. You know, Joshua, you are the man, go forward. But these people are going to sin and I'm going to turn my face from them. It's known that these people would in fact depart from their faith, rebel against God, worship the idols of the nation. We don't have to go far to learn this. We read the verses that follow today's passage and we see there it's going to happen. Poor Moses pours his whole life into this ministry and the last thing he hears before he dies is these people are going to sin, worship other idols, and I'll turn my back on them. Like, come on, Lord. Could you have just saved that for Joshua? So last conversation that God has with Moses before he dies. After Moses dies, this is what the people of Israel will do. They will rise and whore after the foreign gods that break, and they will break their covenant with God. Verse 16 of this chapter. God was going to be angry with them and hide his face from them. And because of this, they will face many evil things and troubles because of this. Verse 17, which ultimately means these leaders to whom the word has been entrusted in verse 9, either them or the generation to follow, they're going to fail. But something bigger with the regional responsibility of the priests and the elders is being established here, a fail-safe. If these people fail out there, we do have a way to reset. For those who continued to be faithful in the years to come, during the Sabbath year, when the people would take their pilgrimage to the appointed place for the Feast of Booths, the word was to be read in the hearing of everyone. Okay, just the men, right? No, everyone. Okay, just the adults, right? The kids don't need to be there. No, the kids need to be there. Okay, well, I got these people from other countries who are staying with us for a while. They're not even Israelites. No, they need to be there too. Everyone living in, and even those passing through Israel, they were called to one place every 7 years to hear again the law that Moses wrote down here in chapter 31. And here's the principle that I believe is important for us to understand. The scriptures, all of them, are for everybody. You see, all of them. Some will receive them according to their level of maturity and understanding as milk. Others will receive them according to their understanding as meat, but they will receive them. The children, the foreigner, the adults, all will hear and either be reminded or they will hear it for the first time. And this was intended to be a time of renewal and reinforcement and hopefully revival. We have two records in the Old Testament where this is exactly what happened. In Nehemiah chapter 8, the law of Moses was read to the people by Ezra in Jerusalem. They're coming back. You know, they've been coming back for a while. You know, coming back, building the temple, beginning to settle there, having some conflicts in the land. We're going to build this wall. Things are starting to move along in Jerusalem. They're going to read the law. Many of the people had spent many years as captives in Babylon. Many had never heard it before. And what was the result? Ezra read it. And then it says the Levites helped them understand it. I love that part. And the people wept, which they should have done. You know, in the next one we read about, Josiah had the law read to him. He wept. But they wept. But the Levites told them, listen, this is a time of rejoicing. You know, the law tells you when we come to celebrate this feast, this is a time of rejoicing. So this too happened during the Feast of Tabernacles, as it was supposed to. And this feast was supposed to be a time of joy and renewed covenant with God. And the law was read, and there was revival. There was a time in Israel after they had a good run of evil kings. The law had completely disappeared from society. But under the rule of King Josiah, the book of the law was rediscovered in the temple. We learn about this in 2 Chronicles chapter 34. Josiah was a good man. He wanted to get the nation back on track. He wanted to bring them back into a proper faith of Yahweh. The temple was in shambles, so they're working to repair the temple. The high priest Hilkiah was at work repairing the temple. And he says, what's this? What have I found? I have found the book of the law. Things had been so bad in Israel for so long that they had completely lost the book of the law. And when it was read to Josiah, he tore his clothes in mourning. He couldn't believe that he and his nation had lived in blindness and disobedience to God's covenant for so long. And so the word was read to the people. And a national reform began with this great Passover celebration. Amongst the people, there was a deep repentance and a renewed commitment to God's word. And as declared here in Deuteronomy 31, the nation would fall into sin and disobedience and rebellion. But the reading of the word had the power and the capacity to bring them back. I know a lot of you read your Bibles every day. Some of you follow a through-the-year plan. How many of you did a through-the-year plan? Oh, look, you're bragging in front of everybody. Show offs. Good for you. I've never been able to do it. I just start going down rabbit trails, and I want to dig into stuff, and I don't have that discipline. We're going to meet in the parking lot after church. Some of you are going through a New Testament in the year plan. I saw that on your social medias. You got a problem with the Old Testament in 2026. Whatever it is, whether you have a plan or not, I cannot stress enough the importance of reading, thinking upon, and meditating upon the Word every single day. Israel presents a lesson and an example to us. When the Word is not present in their lives, they very quickly turn to their own desires for guidance. Does that happen because they are a Hebrew people or because they're a human people? This is a human issue. Most of us can testify that it's a real truth in our own lives and from our own experience. I know that most of us, we don't struggle to feed our physical bodies. I mean, some of you already have lunch plans. I know my kids have, according to the family group chat that is called sermon distraction. Already making plans. We have no problem feeding our physical bodies. We have no problem eating 2 to 3 meals a day plus snacks. But what are we doing to feed our spirits? Jeremiah 15, verse 16, your words were found and I ate them, and your words became to me a joy and the delight of my heart, for I am called by your name, O Lord, God of hosts. Deuteronomy 8, 3, and he humbled you and let you hunger and fed you with manna, which you did not know, nor did your fathers know, that he might make you know that man does not live by bread alone, but man lives by every word that comes from the mouth of the Lord. 1 Peter 2, verse 2, like newborn infants, long for the pure spiritual milk, that by it you may grow up into salvation. It's not only the scriptures that feed our spirits. It's not just reading and learning the Bible and meditating upon it and thinking upon it and allowing it to transform just literally the way we are mentally wired. Jesus gives us an example of what else feeds our spirits in John 4:32. But he said, I have food to eat that you do not know about. They're like, what's that? We want that. Maybe. John 4:34, Jesus said to them, my food is to do the will of him who sent me and to accomplish his work. You see, in this passage, the importance of coming back to the Word of God, we see in the examples from Nehemiah and from Josiah, the impact that the Word can have. But we also see here the importance of receiving the Word in community. God has not called us to isolation. We hear his Word in community. In community, we share common spiritual leaders. We grow with one another in common community, and we are engaged and we are encouragers in common community. Now, it's like, Pastor Chad, I have not always had good experiences in the church community. And listen, you're not always going to have good experiences, even in the best of the best. You're not, because there's people there. Have you noticed them? Shh. There's some right by you right now. They're here. And it's like, well, I don't have these kind of problems at work. Well, because you don't have these kind of relationships at work. We open up to one another. We trust one another. We believe in one another. But you know what the one another is? A human. And so we're going to get disappointed by people here. And then the Lord teaches us how to forgive and how to show grace and how to find healing in him. And like I said before about bad leaders, the failure of some churches does not establish a precedence for all. You know, we should be striving to be a community where the Word is taught clearly according to the truth. I'm trying to do that. We should be striving to have leadership that meets those qualifications. We, as your leaders, are trying to do that. We should be a community where a shared experience of growing in the Word should benefit us all corporately, because God is equipping us and gifting us. And God equips us and gifts us to one, benefit one another, and to serve the corporate body And also to serve him outside of these walls. You're like, well, I only want to serve the lost. Well, he calls us to give preference to one another because I believe this is where we practice. This is where we learn. This is where we hone our skills. This is where we pour into one another and have others pour into us. If you're going out there in the world, I'm going to go out there in the world and I'm going to do something. Don't you want people in your church pouring into you and strengthening you for that? God knows what he's doing. There's purpose in it. Because if we fail in these areas as a church, we may also lead other people into failure. And so I often say this, and when it comes to these things the Bible is calling us to, the stakes are high. Final point, empowering each generation, verse 13. And that their children who have not known it may hear and learn to fear the Lord of your God, the Lord your God, as long as you live in the land that you're going over the Jordan to possess. So there would be children attending this Sabbath year feast who hear the law for the first time. And this passage lets us know that these children would be able to understand the law and respond to the law and commit their lives to God. In a way, this passage is an indictment upon some of those parents. It's like so that some might hear it for the first time. And these kids are like, we're hearing this for the first time. And you know, maybe they tell one of the priests, we're hearing this for the first time. And the priests are like, where are your parents? Get them over here. Yeah, there would be children hearing the law at these feasts who had never heard it from their parents. But also there would be children who would hear the law, and they might be the ones who bring faith back to their faithless family. This passage teaches us that we should not underestimate the ability of our children to understand truth and walk in real faith. I became a Christian when I was 14, and I feel like I grew pretty quickly in my understanding of the faith. But I can remember a time many years before my 14th year. I have some childhood moment memories. Some of them are very random and weird. But this one was really significant. I don't know, I might have been 9 or 10. And I had gone to the Methodist church with some relatives, and I was in a Sunday school class with my cousin, and in that Sunday school class, here's what I believe to this day, thinking back on that moment. I believe that Sunday school teacher was a secret agent. She was not being very Methodist. I think she was there undercover from some other church. She probably looked out the door before she said this stuff. Kids, I got something I want to tell you. Hold on a minute. She probably looked out the door. I don't remember that part. But here's what she told us about. Little kids, nine-year-olds. She talked about the power in the name of Jesus to drive away evil spirits. It was just a simple little thing, just like an encouragement. Like if we ever felt darkness or fear or whatever, and she taught us how the name of Jesus gave us power over the evil spirits. And that's, you know, looking back, that's why I think she was undercover. But in that moment, something clicked. Some level of spiritual understanding clicked that this undercover teacher was saying. I said, what she's saying is real. There's something supernatural in this world that is real. I had a very distinct moment of spiritual understanding. Now, when your children, if they go downstairs, we don't require you to do that, but if they do, after worship, they're being taught the Bible. We use a curriculum that focuses on the presence of the gospel story in the whole of scriptures. And when they age out of that program around fifth or sixth grade, I am not teaching over their heads. They say the average adult comprehends spoken word at a fifth grade's reading level. I'm not saying that to put you down. Those are just statistics. So I'm thinking, well, a fifth grader should be able to understand this too. So they come up here where I'm confident that they'll be able to hear and understand most of what I'm saying. And if not, they can ask their parents. In addition to that, they have you, their parents. You know, listen, you're the church. We are not responsible to teach your kids the Bible. I just want to make that clear. That's not our job. Our job is not to teach your kids the Bible. We are here as a supplement. We serve you as a supplement to what you're doing at home. That calling falls upon you. Dwight Moody said, it's a masterpiece of the devil to make us believe that children cannot understand religion, would Christ have made a child the standard of faith if he had not known that it was capable of understanding his words? In a way, verse 13 is a passage of hope. Yes, the reading of the word might bring renewal, repentance, and revival to the people, but additionally, it might be the faith of the children. When the family traveled home after the feast, it might be the faith of their children that brings renewal and repentance and revival to the family. There's a concern that keeps coming up in the church. It's like, oh, what about the next generation of believers? What about the next generation? Will there be a next generation? And man, when I was on that trip to Russia and we were leading this conference and there were over 500 people there, a ton of them were children. A ton of them were kids and teenagers and young adults, a ton of them. And I'm like, wow, the future of the church in Russia is strong. It is strong. Look at the faith of these kids. But you know, back here in America, we're like, we're so concerned. Will the church eventually shrink down to a handful of elderly people and then soon after close its doors? A lot of them are doing that. And so the question is the church failing to disciple the children? Well, the church is doing its part, but it's not the church's job. It's the parents' job. Has the church failed to reach the teens or the young adults? Why are so many young adults, you know, who have grown up in the church doing that? What's that thing we see on TikTok? Deconstruction? Why are they all doing that? Why are so many young adults leaving the Protestant evangelical church and they're going to the Catholic or the Orthodox church? You know, there are all these discussions, all these articles. And the answers are complex, but I think we have some solutions and some answers. Maybe we as the church need to be more mindful about teaching our children the scriptures and not just moral stories with biblical examples. Maybe we as the church need to be more focused on the message and not the marketing. We need to be more down to earth and genuine in our faith, not so flashy and entertaining and program driven. Sometimes our fancy lights don't work. I don't know if you've noticed this, but we're having that problem today. You're like, why is it so dark in here? Because there's a problem with the fancy stuff. Maybe we as the church need to raise the standard of biblical living for the parents of these children so that they're seeing real faith at home during the week and not just one to two Sundays a month. Maybe we can work to instill truths that can equip our children to combat these constant narratives that they're facing from the world around them and not get drawn into all these social contagions that are telling them how to think and what to believe. Maybe we can exemplify and teach just how we are to interpret the Bibles in truth so that they will not be so easily misled into a place where people are not interpreting the Bible in truth. And I can only hope that we're accomplishing some of that here. Let's have the band come forward. Charles Ryrie said, God intended you to understand what the Bible teaches. What a profound statement. Thanks, Charles. I don't even know how that one made it into the quote library. But it's so clear and so simple. What a simple and profound declaration, and I believe it with all my heart. You know, months ago, I added a slide to our opening rotation, the slides that just play on the screen that no one looks at before church. And I just put one up there that just says, we teach the Bible. What's your church all about? We teach the Bible. What about the coffee? That's good, too. We don't care about numbers or marketing or programs or smoke machines. We care about teaching the Bible and doing our best to teach it all. And to teach it to people, giving them credit for having intelligence. You can be taught the Bible. You don't need to have it dished out to you in some special fancy way. And I believe this is the lesson that Moses has for the people here in Deuteronomy 31. It's a good lesson, a good goal for us.
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0: It's time for another edition of Brad Huddleston's TechWise.
3: When it comes to the raging abuse of technology, I've heard the cliches over and over. It's all about balance. I limit my child's screen time, and technology is neutral. We've been repeating these phrases for years to justify our continued abuse of technology, but they've lost their meaning. For example, in 2005, just 5% of American adults used at least one social media platform. By 2011, that number swelled to 50%, and by 2021, that figure mushroomed to 72%. During those years, we saw a massive increase in troubled marriages, self-harm, cyberbullying, and body image disorders. Yet, experts kept telling parents to exercise balance, limit their use, and have conversations with their children. None of it worked. None. For example, children in the UK were caught using artificial intelligence to generate sexual imagery of other children. The UK Safer Internet Center suggested that, quote, parents and teachers help children understand the risks, end quote, when they should have recommended banning children from using AI completely. Dear friends, please hear me. There is no balance when it comes to digital addiction, and limiting digital drugs does not work. It's simple. You control it or it controls you, period. Technology is neutral until you turn it on.
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2: 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Welcome to Bridge Bible Talk. We are live in the studio. 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The number to call is 888-712-7434, 888-712-7434. I want to welcome you watching online, Facebook, YouTube. 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Call us, 888-712-7434. Our email address is answers@bbtlive.org, so you can submit questions that way. But we're giving you 1 hour to call in with any Bible question, questions on the Christian faith. And so we're here live. Call 888-712-7434. Pastor Lloyd is not with me today. Pastor Rico's back. As you know, he's been on many times. Welcome.
3: Good to be here, as always.
2: Yes.
3: Exciting anytime we're in the studio together. Looking forward to answering. We got a lot of good email questions. We got a lot of good things to talk about. And so, if you're listening, jump on the phone, give us a call. We look forward to answering your questions. We love hearing from you guys.
2: That's right. And just one announcement to make. Every fall, we end up, we go to the Ark Encounter there in Kentucky. That's the Ark Encounter. Ken Ham is the president of this ministry. AnswersInGenesis.org. That's what we promote here when we get creation questions. And there's a pastor's conference there that's coming up, and we're looking forward to being there again, where we do Bridge Bible Talk live from the Ark Encounter there in Kentucky. We're one day at the Creation Museum, and then the rest of the week we're at the Ark Encounter. It's a pastor's conference, so it's going to be great. I'll give you more details as we get closer. It's at the end of September into the first week of October. So pray and listen if you are around the area. If you want to come out and join us and meet us there, that'd be great. We usually have a packed house there at the Noah's Ark stage where we do Bridge Bible Talk live from there. So 888-712-7434, that's the number to call in with your Bible questions. Pastor Rico, we're going to start off with some email questions. Rich from New Jersey, how do I put on the full armor of God to extinguish the fiery darts of the evil one? The sword of the Spirit is the word of God. Is it just by reading his word and prayer, or is it more? Is there more that is required here?
3: Yeah, it's a good question, and I think when you see that, you feel a little overwhelmed, like, all right, I gotta put this thing on, put on the breastplate, or put on this and that. And really, Paul, first of all, it's not some magic thing that's happening here. Paul is, I think, getting into what the daily

0: entire get up there, the breastplate of righteousness. You know, it's referring to Christ's righteousness, to pursue righteous living, shoes of the gospel, standing secure, you know, the shield of faith, trusting God's character and the promises of God when Satan attacks and there's accusations against your faith and so on and so on. So it really is just about getting grounded in the daily living of a Christian. It's nothing, you know, it's the idea is this continual living a life that honors God. Would you, what would you add there? I missed a couple, but.
1: No, I think that verse 12 is an important passage. I think when we're highlighting this and you're talking about the attacks on our faith, you know, we got to remember that we don't wrestle against flesh and blood. And what he's saying here is that there are spiritual hosts, right? We're under a spiritual attack on a daily basis. And John kind of highlights that in 1 John, I believe it's in chapter 2, verse 15, the world, the flesh, and we have the enemy. And so when we wake up in the morning, we are in a battle, right? Yeah. I think sometimes we forget that, you know, some of the things we deal with are spiritual in nature and things that come against us. And so I think what you were saying with the armor, yeah, we don't put on a physical armor.
0: Right.
1: I know, you know, when it comes to Halloween, kids dress up as the armor of God, right?
0: Right. You get the Christian one too. It's like I think I have like four of those at home.
1: My son has one. Yeah. But this is a Paul making an observation of that Roman armor, right? That looking at an actual a soldier, right?
0: Oh, for sure. And again, like that would have resonated with people, you know, maybe like, to sound kind of silly, but maybe today in American culture, if Paul would have, you know, maybe someone would have used the language like, you know, put on your football gear, right? Because people who are a part of our culture would understand, oh, okay, yeah, yeah, football helmet, I got the shoulder pads. Paul was just using something for two reasons. Number one, warfare,
1: yeah.
0: Spiritual warfare would have been akin to that. They would have understood the idea that, okay, they're not playing games here. This is war.
1: Yeah.
0: But also they would have known for the most part what each of those functioned as, mm-hmm. and Paul tags that along. So really, you know, believing the gospel truth, mm-hmm. walking in obedience to God, using the scriptures, trusting God, praying continually is really what that, mm-hmm. what that text is getting at.
1: All right. Thanks again for your question. 888-712-7434. That's the number to call in with your Bible questions. 888-712-7434. We're going to go to Brooklyn, New York. John, you're on the air.
2: 888-712-7434.
1: Hey, John, you're on the air. You might want to turn down the radio so there's not an echo there.
2: We're going to go to Brooklyn, New York.
1: John, I think you put us on hold. I'm going to put you on hold, John. We'll come back to you. John, another John, but this is an email. Hebrews 9:4, Pastor Rico. It says, which had the golden censer, the ark, and the covenant overlaid on all sides with gold, in which were the golden pot that had the manna, Aaron's rod that budded, and the tablets of the covenant. So I guess the question he has here, the text mentions the ark contained three items, the golden jar of manna, Aaron's rod that budded, and the tablets of the covenant. However, when Solomon brings the ark into the temple, in 2 Chronicles 5:10, the passage explicitly states that there was nothing in the ark except the two tablets. Is this primarily a timeline issue over the centuries? Why the discrepancies in items?
0: This is a good catch.
1: Yeah.
0: And at first, and again, you know, just so to zoom out a little bit, mm-hmm. and to think about this, we get questions like this a lot. And when you're reading your Bible at home, you will arrive at situations like this where you're thinking to yourself, wait a minute, what is this? This
1: yeah.
0: is a contradiction. You get that feeling in the pit of your
1: yeah.
0: stomach, right? So And John, actually, ironically, you got it. It's a timeline issue.
1: Yeah.
0: So what Hebrews is referring to is there. It's looking back to the Mosaic tabernacle, and so it's looking when those items were in there,
1: mm-hmm.
0: and you know, and Chronicles, I think, which is another verse, I think, in 2 Chronicles 5:10 mentions that nothing was in the ark except the two tablets which Moses put there in Horeb. The Bible doesn't say when or how the jar of manna or Aaron's rod, you know, how they were removed or whether they were lost or otherwise. Because, you know, if you remember throughout history, there's a lot going on with the ark. It gets stolen.
1: Right.
0: It gets brought back. So we don't know. And if we needed to know, then the Bible mm-hmm. would have included it. God would have
1: yeah.
0: included it in his word. But this is not a contradiction. At one point, it absolutely was in there. And here's the thing. It was intended to be in there at the time that it was in. So
1: mm-hmm.
0: when it was in there, it was, that's how God wanted it and how it was arranged. And so that's what Hebrews

0: referring to, almost like, hey, this is what it was supposed to be, mm-hmm. and this is, you know, over time, obviously those two things disappeared. So Chronicles reports exactly what was actually in the ark during Solomon's day, and Hebrews is referring to what was originally there.
1: Yeah, I mean, it could have been lost, you know. Who knows what where it would have been by then?
0: Yeah, the ark. You know, you read the Bible, you read the Old Testament. You see, you know, during that time period, the ark's got some history to it, right? It's got some miles where it gets taken, it gets moved. It's, you know, there's a lot of things going on, and you know, the pagan nations get a hold of it, and they give it up.
1: Right.
0: But we don't know, and it's not part of the narrative. It doesn't carry any significant weight. So it's a good catch, though.
1: Absolutely. Yep. Definitely make an observation there of the text. We're going to go back to John in Brooklyn. John, are you there?
2: Yes, I'm here.
1: All right.
2: Here.
1: We got you now. What's your question?
2: My question is that why it is that the pastors today say to the people, you guys, and say to your children, you kids, only ghosts have kids. And I like that explanation from that. Why did they use pastors, deacons, brothers, sisters? Why do you use that?
1: Are you talking about a pastor addressing the church while he's teaching, or are you talking in general just when you meet one-on-one?
2: And most of the programs that I listen to, and most of are talking about across the board. Sometimes you hear pastors saying it, you hear it on the radio, you understand? And I really can't understand that. Why doesn't say our brothers and sisters, as you might say, pastors, deacons, evangelists, you know?
1: Yeah, okay. What do you think, Pastor Rico?
0: Yeah, I wouldn't look too much into it. I think it's probably a cultural thing, mm-hmm. When you're addressing someone, you might say, you know, it's the same thing in the South. They say y'all. Mm-hmm. Means you all. It's plural. It's you plural. We have no word for that, really, you know, yous. I mean, so I wouldn't look too much into it. You know, you guys is just another way to say you all. And I think the same thing with you kids.
1: Yeah.
0: So if you wanted to get nitpicky about language, I think if you were to say brothers and sisters, you're assuming everyone there is Christian. Mm-hmm. You're assuming that they're all part of, you know, the church, or you're addressing people that you would assume be in the faith. And, you know, that's not always the case in a church. You have people, you have church members. I mean, you can refer to them as brothers and sisters if you want.
1: Mm-hmm.
0: I think you can refer to them as, hey, you guys, or hey, you all. Mm-hmm. I just, you know, semantic, I think cultural. It's just addressing people.
1: Yeah, it's interesting because, you know, when I address people, it's like from the pulpit, a church.
0: Yeah.
1: You know, church. I do say brothers and sisters. If you're Christian, born again, I identify them as that. But, John, I think this is just perhaps a preference on some of the pastors that use you guys or you kids. Like Pastor Rico said, I wouldn't look into that too much. All right. Thanks again for your question. And I get it. You know, perhaps in some cultures that could be very disrespectful.
0: Yeah,
1: right? Another culture.
0: Sure. And, you know, it's contextual language. So in the Northeast, you probably won't hear a pastor say y'all.
1: Yeah.
0: But I would bet in Tennessee or in the South or in some, you know, in church mm-hmm. where that's part of their vernacular, they're going to say it. Maybe there is, you know, some churches where culturally they say brothers and sisters and not you guys. That's possible, too. Yeah. I think that's just part of whatever the culture is, whatever the, you know, the region might be. And I'm sure there's other terms that I'm thinking of. You know, maybe there's something that's said in California out in the West Coast. You know, I when you address like a large crowd. I mean,
1: No, it's true. I was thinking about Jesus when he addressed Mary. Woman, what does that have to do with you? And you're like, whoa, how dare him say
0: exactly.
1: that? But it wasn't.
0: So common. That was not even, somebody from the Middle East reading that wouldn't even think twice about it. But we look at it like, my mother would have flipped out if I addressed her like that.
1: Or to say that to your wife. Woman, listen.
0: You shouldn't say that.
1: You shouldn't say that. So that's a good point. So, all right, John, thanks again for your question. If you just tune in, this is Bridge Bible Talk. Robert Baltadonna here, Pastor Rico Basso. We're answering your Bible questions at 888-712-7434. That's 888-712-7434. Before we go back to the phones, we're going to do another email question, Pastor Rico. It's an anonymous question or anonymous person sent the email. I have a wonderful, good-willed husband. I walk with Jesus and he walks with the world. How do I manage a balance? He likes to drink. I do not. He likes to go to the casino. I do not. I'm living my life with the Lord in front of him, praying that God captures his heart. But truthfully, we don't have much in common right now. We do love each other very much, though. I just don't know how to exist when we're planning a date night and other events. That's an interesting situation. What do you say?
0: Yeah, and I feel the heart of that question. That's really difficult. And You know, the Bible does talk a lot about this, and you know, you can read about it in certain regards. I'm thinking of the verse. I can't think of the verse reference, but when it talks about the unbelieving or the believing wife trying to win over the unbelieving husband, I think it's in 1st or 2nd Peter. Yeah.
1: Is it 1 Corinthians 7?
0: It's in 1 Corinthians 7 about the, you know, how you remain with a person who's an unbeliever. So the answer isn't divorce for you in that regard. It's just, it's going to be something that's very difficult. Mm-hmm. But I would say, you know, in this, there is an opportunity, and I got to grab the verse from 1 Peter. I really do.
1: It's 1 Peter.
0: Unbelieving husbands. And, 1 Peter... chapter 3, verses 1 through 6, where it talks about wives. In this, you know, you, first of all, you aren't to allow your husband to lead you into sin. That's probably where you put your foot down. So if your husband is encouraging you to do something that's sinful, you would reject that. You wouldn't honor him in dishonoring God.
1: Mm-hmm.
0: But it talks about here that if any of them, the husband, does not believe the word, they may be won over without words by the behavior of their wives and when they see the purity and reverence of your life. So in this, okay, it's obviously an awareness between the two of you that one of you is a follower of Christ and the other is not. You have a unique, difficult, but a unique opportunity to be able to win your husband over in a regard by how he's going to watch you and watch your life and how those, you know, that gracious response, the loving, the care, even in times where it's very difficult, it will, you know, there's so many testimonies I can even refer to at this verse. It's not a promise in a way it guarantees your husband's going to come to Christ, but it's one of those principles where it really is going to draw him or at least make him curious or, you know, begin to understand and respect where you're coming from. You know, or sadly, it might drive a wedge even further. And at that point, you know, but, you know, I would just say, continue to press on, continue to be gracious and loving. Don't compromise your faith. Don't sin when, you know, he might be inclined to lead you in that direction. Hold your ground there, but continue on in grace and love and be merciful. Did you have a verse I was trying to?
1: Thinking about 1 Corinthians 7, kind of the same principle that Peter laid out. I think that's what's important. I think the key, what you said, was spot on about, you know, just remain where you are.
0: Yeah.
1: I mean, it says that they love each other. They obviously, they have a relationship there. But as far as lifestyle, it's two different lifestyles, which is what happens, right, when you have a believer and a non-believer together, is that one will go one way, the other one will go the other way. I would say to her, stand your ground, you know, respect him, love him, but do not reduce your walk with Christ.
0: No, you can't. And that's where the compromise, that's where, you know, the honoring begins to face the question of, if I honor him in this way and follow him in this direction, that's not right or not biblical.
1: Yep.
0: I'm dishonoring God. And that's where you draw the line every time. But just because he's an unbeliever does not mean that you don't still honor, you know, show that love, care, grace. You know, I mean, the Bible clearly talks here about how it's going to, hopefully it will woo him and draw him to the Lord.
1: Yeah. But,
0: and, you know, and the other way around, too, it's described differently in might be Ephesians for the husband with it, or and 1 Corinthians 7, too. We keep mentioning that. But the husband with an unbelieving wife, it really goes both directions. You know, it's not, okay, now I'm a Christian, I'm giving up on this marriage because they're not a believer, I'm out.
1: Yep.
0: No, it actually should drive you even more to want to be that witness. And in this regard, it's not just with your words, but with your actions.
1: And this is a good warning, right, for those who are perhaps dating a non-believer or those who are engaged with a non-believer. I mean, just this example that we're talking about here, this is where it's going to go.
0: I've heard it said before, and it just rings in my ears, and it's so true. Dating evangelism does not work.
1: Mm-hmm.
0: It's not supported by the Bible. You're not meant to date unbelievers so that you can draw them to Christ. That's just not how it works.
1: Mm-hmm.
0: You're compromising your faith. You're compromising your potential future if you do get married.
1: Yeah.
0: And it's not what the Bible lays out for relationships. Right. That's a really great point. It is a work because it's— you talk to somebody, and I'm sure you have. I mean, we have.
1: Yeah.
0: You know, we know those marriages are difficult. They're difficult. They're filled with tears. Yeah. It's a challenge. And it's not something that you should willingly enter. I mean, it happens. People get saved in marriage and the other person is not. Yeah. But you don't willingly enter into that.
1: Right. Yeah. Exactly. All right. Thanks again for the question. 888-712-7434. That's the number to call in with your Bible questions. 888-712-7434. Christine, Manalapan, New Jersey. Hi, Christine.
3: Hi.
1: How can we help you?
3: Okay. So I was reading Hebrews 6.
1: Yep.
3: And it says from verse 4, for it is impossible in the case of those who have once been enlightened, who have tasted the heavenly gift and have shared in the Holy Spirit and have tasted the goodness of the word of God and the powers of the age to come and then have fallen away, to restore them again to repentance, since they are crucifying once again the Son of God to their own harm and holding him up to contempt. Does that mean you can lose your salvation?
1: Yeah, this is a great passage because Hebrews throws people off when it comes to, especially chapter 6, right?
0: Oh, yeah. This is, Christine, this is a big one. Yeah. Everybody gets to hear at some point, you know, and wrestles with this text. And it's a good thing. You know, you want to wrestle with things like this. I think you can, first of all, start with, you can look everywhere else in the New Testament. And particularly, I'm thinking of Romans, you know, even Philippians and other verses that talk about the, you know, the security in Christ. So you start with, no, you cannot lose your salvation. It's something that God, you know, freely offers, and then God is the one that protects it. You see that in 1 Peter as well. God is the one that protects your faith, and he holds your salvation in his hand. He, you know, and I think of John too, John as well, where he says, you know, no man can pluck you from my hands. You're not going anywhere. So then you have to ask the questions about some of these words here. In 6 verses 4 and 5, where it says, you know, enlightened or tasted the heavenly gift. It says that they're partakers of the Holy Spirit. The thing that might be confusing there is you might say to yourself, well, this means that they've received the Holy Spirit, mm-hmm. or that they've become Christian. And I don't think that's what the text is saying. I think what you're seeing here is they were absolutely exposed. These are people that saw firsthand. Think about the early church. They probably saw miracles. They probably saw things that we will never see, mm-hmm. you know, in person. And they tasted, they were around it. They saw it. They were maybe impacted by it and exposed to it uniquely. But that does not mean the same thing as you were regenerated by the Holy Spirit. That word tasted does not mean received. I honestly think that the writer of Hebrews, which I think is Paul, if he's so clear on this doctrine other places in the Bible, if it were to mean receive the Spirit here, he would have just simply replaced tasted with received. Mm-hmm. But he doesn't. So you have to, you know, consider how Paul writes. He's obviously, you know, he's inspired. It's intentional. You know, I think that this tasted is probably you were around it, but you never actually received it. And then if you look through the rest of this passage, it kind of unpacks what it's talking about here in, you know, with the farming illustration where it rains on the two grounds, thorns, fruit. You know, Christians will produce lasting fruit. Unbelievers may see something that seems like fruit, mm-hmm. but turns out not to be fruit. And mm-hmm. the evidence of that is that they will walk away or become apostate, right. or teach false doctrine. And if you look at the conclusion there, though, this is, Christine, I mean, you could say he's kind of talking to you here. Where, you know, as a Christian, where he says, we're confident of better things concerning you, things that accompany salvation. So actually in verse 9, he says, you know, you're not going anywhere, mm-hmm. because you're a Christian. We think better things of you, but there are those around you that are around it, but don't really have it.
1: Mm-hmm. Yeah.
0: So I know you've taught on this and you've gone through this.
1: Well, I think the word in verse 4 is impossible, right? It's impossible if you have been enlightened to re-crucify Jesus.
0: Right.
1: And so it's something that is very unlikely, right? You cannot just re-crucify Christ. You're trampling over him again. And so what it's saying, it's almost in theory, you know, that this is something that if you were, but it's not. It's just he's putting into that, I guess, that force that the Jewish believers that were tempted or being drawn over to the old covenant, you're not going to find Christ there anymore.
0: Right.
1: Salvation is found in Christ. And that's what his point is, right?
0: For sure. And I think, I'm sorry.
1: No, go ahead.
0: I was just saying, I think the two, you know, there's three ways that this text gets interpreted. The one way we would both reject,
1: right.
0: which would be, you know, you lose your salvation. Mm-hmm. The other two are things I think are both really teaching about somebody who tastes, and tasting just does not mean received.
1: Right.
0: So you could go, I think, safely either one of those. And as you know, just saying that you can lose your salvation is just not, I don't think it's anywhere in the New Testament.
1: Right. Does that clear it up for you, Christine?
3: Well, and what about the word shared? Because it says, and have shared in the Holy Spirit.
1: Mm-hmm.
0: Yeah, I think it's the same thing as the tasted, where they've been around, they've seen, they've shared in perhaps meals, or, you know, they've shared in things where, you know, think about this. When Jesus sends out the disciples two by two, someone was paired with Judas. So, you know, I mean, they, and in a way, you know, he kind of shares in with the things that are going on and the works that are going on there. And yet he is for certain in hell and is not saved. So
1: yeah.
0: I think it's the same language.
1: Yeah.
0: Or same idea, I should say.
3: Okay. Yeah, this one's a heavy hitter, because then I go back to verse 6 and then it says, they have fallen away, and it is impossible to restore them again to repentance.
1: Right, yeah. And that's where you got to go back to the word, it is impossible. He says, for those who have been once enlightened. Then he gives you the story. He goes, well, this is what would happen, right? They, you know, they've tasted the goodness. They've had some association with Christ. He says, and who have fallen away to be brought back to repentance. It's he's putting it into the negative. It's like the impossibility of this to even happen for somebody to just do that. You know what I'm saying? Because again, like Pastor Rico said, the word shared is, they were in commune. I mean, we invite non-Christians to our church all the time. They'll go to a men's breakfast. They do a men's barbecue. They have shared in the community of believers, but they never come to Christ. You see what I'm saying? And the same thing with you know, in a worship, they might have a warm, fuzzy feeling. You know, they had something that they sensed or felt, most likely a conviction of the Holy Spirit, but they don't ever come to Christ. But what he's saying here is it's impossible. If you are born again, you cannot be unborn again. You cannot be unjustified. You cannot be unsealed.
0: You know what I'm saying? And Christina, you even think about it like this too. If you look at how he's laying this out, he's giving a scenario where an unbeliever, I'm gonna settle on this, is an unbeliever, how much closer can you get to Christ without actually receiving him? And so what the writer's laying out here is like, hey, what else is there for them to see? They probably saw miracles. They heard teaching. They were around prayer. They saw answered prayer. You know, you go through the Christian life and the Christian walk, and in that early church, it was an incredible time period. And it's like, hey, they've been around everything possible. So what else is for them? It's impossible that, you know what I mean? Like, that's the direction the writer's going there.
3: Mm-hmm. So basically, he's setting a scenario that states this is a person who's tasted and shared in, you know, God's blessings, but
0: secondhand,
3: hasn't fully committed, and so let's not be like them. Let's move on to maturity.
0: Right, and the idea is, and don't forget, you know, verse 9 is the hinge. Hey, but we don't think these things of you, but this isn't you. And so who's the you? Well, it's believers.
3: So, right. Okay.
0: So he can't be saying to the believers here that, hey, you're locked in, but also you're not locked in. It just, he can't be saying that.
3: Right.
1: Yeah.
3: Okay.
1: Yeah.
3: That does make sense. It's a little bit more clear. Thank you so much. Appreciate it.
1: Yeah. And one last thing, Christine, when you take the scriptures like this, you can't land on one verse. This becomes an isolated verse. You got to look at the entire totality of the scriptures.
0: Yeah.
1: What does the Bible say about salvation? And Pastor Rico mentioned some verses in John. We have Ephesians chapter 1 that we've been sealed with the Holy Spirit. You have to take everything into account. When it comes to a verse like this, and this is great what you're doing. You come to it, you're like, oh boy, this is interesting. All right, but you got to think this way. So what does the rest of the Bible really say about salvation? And then when you really do your homework, you realize, okay, this is definitely not talking about losing my salvation. This is something different. And so you got to look at it that way. Otherwise, if we stop at one verse, this is how cults begin. I'm not saying you're doing this, Christine, but they stay on one verse, and then they create a doctrine out of one verse.
3: The reason why I asked is because this long time ago, I had a challenging season, and this verse held with me. not to give up.
1: Mm.
3: That's why.
1: Yeah.
3: So I wanted to just get a little bit more clarity.
1: Sure.
3: I will do a deep dive. I love to hear a teaching, like, deeper in essence on this. So if you have any resources that you can let me know about, I would definitely look into them.
1: Yeah,
3: Thank you so much for answering the question.
1: Yeah, absolutely. I actually taught Hebrews verse by verse, I don't know, a year or two ago. You could go to ccob.org. And I landed on this verse for a while. So if you want to look at that, just go to ccob.org and you'll just type in my name. You'll find this study for Hebrews.
3: Okay, perfect. Thank
1: All right.
3: you so much.
1: You're welcome.
3: Yes.
1: Thanks again for your call. I love it because it's a Bible study, right? You're
0: looking
1: at something and you're like, okay, what else does the Bible say about it?
0: And it always answers it in some way, shape,
1: Absolutely.
0: Or form.
1: We're taking a 3-minute break. Don't go away. We'll be right back.
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5: 888-712-7434. 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
6: Hey, this is Pastor Dave with Agents for Christ, and you're listening to Evangelism Minute. Here's another familiar excuse. I'm afraid to share the gospel with them because the result might not be what I hope for. Listen, guys, the result is not up to us. What is up to us is to listen to the Lord and do what He asks. The Lord is more interested in the work He wants to do in you than the work He wants to do through you. 1 Samuel 15:22 says, "Has the Lord as much delight in burnt offerings and sacrifices as in obeying the voice of the Lord? Behold, to obey is better than to sacrifice, and to heed than the fat of rams." In other words, God is pleased more with us trusting and obeying Him than what we will give up for Him. So when you obey in sharing the gospel, the result you should look for is in your own heart. For more information, go to gottracks.com. And remember, be bold, share your faith.
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0: 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Now, once again, here's your host, Robert Baltadano.
1: And we're back live here in the studio. This is Bridge Bible Talk. Robert Baltadano, Pastor Rico Basso. We're here to answer your Bible questions. Any question on the Christian faith, call us 888-712-7434. That's 888-712-7434. 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But being that we're live right now, call us 888-712-7434. We're going to go back to the phones. John, New Brunswick, New Jersey. John, thanks for holding. What's your question?
2: Okay. Question I have, do we know what happened to the souls of the millions of people around the earth who died before Christ died for our sins?
1: All right. So we're talking pre-resurrection. Where did the Old Testament saints, as we call them?
3: Yeah. So, John, just clarification. Yeah. Are you talking about believer, people who believed, had faith in God, or people who just died in rebellion?
2: Both.
1: Both.
3: Yeah. So people who died in rebellion end up in the, they ended up, I think when you see, so to draw your attention to a particular scripture, I'm thinking of Luke 16, mm-hmm. 19 to 31, where you have Abraham's bosom, and it seems to be a place where there are two sets of people. This is obviously before Christ's resurrection. And so you have one group of people who are in paradise, what we would call it. And so you have another set of people who, like the rich man, who is in torment, which would be, the grave, Sheol, right? There's this realm of the dead. You have, we would say, hell. So those people would be people who were in rebellion to God would be in that that compartment, yeah. in Abraham's bosom, if you will, but will eventually become eternal torment. And those who were in comfort, would eventually be forever comforted when Christ is resurrected as the first fruit and receives them into glory.
1: Yeah. Does that clear it up for you, John?
2: Well, so basically, it depended on how you lived your life back then.
3: No. Mm-mm. Yeah, no. So, and that's a fair question, because it would seem like that, but it always had to be by faith. And, I think that line gets blurred, but the idea is not that, hey, in the Old Testament or before Christ, you were a good person and you went to heaven, and, or you were a bad person and you didn't. It was always, that's what the point of all the sacrifices were. It was pointing to something greater. It was, those things were a shadow of what was to come, and God was going to, eventually shed his own blood on the cross to have those people be forgiven by faith. So, yeah, it was always by faith. It just became a more clear picture of what that faith, who that faith would be in that way. It's always faith in God to forgive of your sins, always faith in him being able to do it. But we didn't see the full picture of the cross in that regard until Christ comes and does what he does.
2: So basically it would be the people who were of the Jewish faith at the time versus people who were, in North America, South America, Asia, or wherever.
3: Well, no. And I know this gets confusing too, but, there was always an offer for those who were outside mm-hmm. of the faith. But you also, there's a lot of kind of compelling moments, I guess you can say, that were, when you say the Jewish faith, again, I think what you're probably thinking of is the establishment of the law at some point, right? And so even inside the establishment of the law, it's a different time period. So you had Abraham who was pre-law, and that's the whole point, is that he has faith, saving faith. You also have Melchizedek, mm-hmm. Who was not inside the Mosaic law, but had, as a picture, right, of a high priest. He seems to be somebody who was somebody with what we would call, I guess, biblical saving faith. Mm-hmm. I mean, we don't know much about him, but him being a picture of Christ, I mean, I would venture to go in that direction. But yeah, no, it um, It was saving faith. And so there were means and measures in which you had to enter into the Mosaic covenant, right? And then it's still based on faith. You know, I would say if you read Romans and specifically chapter 4, Paul lays this argument out about how faith is the hinge for salvation. Mm-hmm. Faith is always is what has been the saving factor, if you will. You can only have faith to be saved.
4: Yeah, and some of the people in the Old Testament that weren't Jewish that came to faith, put their trust in God, Ruth, Naaman,
3: right.
4: Rahab, the widow of Zarephath, and Queen of Sheba, Melchizedek. So those were outside of the community of God's chosen people in the Old Testament. And so it wasn't just given just to them. And even today, I mean, today there's neither Jew, Greek, you know, female, male. Salvation is for everyone. And so salvation is through Christ.
2: All right. Thanks a lot. Appreciate it.
4: All right. You're welcome.
3: Yeah,
4: that's a good
3: question,
4: right?
3: Oh, yeah. That's a good question.
4: You know.
3: 100%. And I think it does get confusing in that regard if you're not following the story of the Old Testament or even in Genesis, when you're reading through the story that eventually becomes the Abrahamic covenant, you know, think about this, where, you know, Adam and Eve did not have like the law in the same right, where they don't have, right? So they didn't become Jewish in that sense and then be safe from there. That's, you know, it's always been faith.
4: Right.
3: You know, the offerings are always in faith,
4: yeah.
3: Cain and Abel. And then you follow this line all the way through. It's faith in what? It's faith in that seed that God was going to bring about through the line, of the seed of the woman. So that's the thread through the Old Testament. What becomes interesting is you have to start to ask yourself the question, hey, so what is God doing here with this Mosaic covenant? How does this fold into, or how does this fit into this seed of faith where the Messiah is going to come through? And, you know, we see that in Galatians, Paul answers that, you know, the law is put there. It's a mirror. It's a reflection. It shows us, right? It was a blessing, supposed to be a blessing in that regard to the Jews to show them, hey, wait a minute, you're not stacking up to this. You're not following these Ten Commandments. And so what are you going to do? Oh, my goodness, I need someone to die on my behalf. Yeah. So the language has always been there, and the Mosaic covenant gave the Jews an advantage in salvation. I think that's what Paul teaches in the New Testament when it comes to that. And that's why he says things like to the Jew first, then to the Gentile. You have that, you have that advantage. But
4: good point.
3: Yeah, it's good question.
4: 888-712-7434. That's 888-712-7434. This is Bridge Bible Talk. Robert Baltadano, Pastor Rico Basso. We're here to answer your Bible questions. 888-712-7434. Dave, New Jersey, thanks for holding. Dave, how can we help you?
5: Hi. Just got a question about Pastor Chuck Smith.
4: Okay.
5: I understand that he used the 1948 founding of Israel as a timeline marker and added a biblical generation of 40 years and subtracted a 7-year tribulation period and predicted that the rapture was going to happen in 1981.
4: Mm-hmm.
5: He did this in his books. He did this and he repeated it in not just his books, but taught it across multiple years, sermons and published materials. How is he, I don't mean to put him down or anything, but that's kind of a serious claim. I mean, how is that any different than what Harold Camping did for 2011? And the Jehovah's Witnesses did in 1975.
4: Right. You know,
5: how's that any different?
4: Yeah, I wasn't part of Calvary Chapel that long. I mean, during that time, I wasn't a Christian. I came into the Calvary Chapel movement in the probably early 90s. But what I know from this, Pastor Lloyd would probably be a better person to ask. But I know when he claimed he was not setting an exact day or hour, but rather pinpointing a general time frame. And that's kind of like the way I've understood it. He based his idea on that biblical generation as 40 years, taking the founding of modern Israel in 1948, adding 40 years, like you mentioned, as a limit and subtracting the 7-year tribulation period, landing on 1981. Obviously, the event went, 81 came and obviously nothing happened. So, I mean, that's all I could say about that. I think he was just basically just pinpointing the general time frame. You know, Pastor Lloyd might know a little more. You might want to call back next week when he's here.
5: Yeah, I might. But I just was very irresponsible for him to do that.
4: Right, right. Yeah. Right,
5: because the Bible explicitly says that we're not supposed to do stuff like that.
4: Right.
5: So I'm just wondering why he did that.
4: Right. Pastor Chuck, I remember I was actually part of Calvary Chapel Costa Mesa for 10 years. I was under, you know, his leadership for a while. But I know that every year he would have a prophecy update, and he would always say, hey, you never know, the Lord may come this year. And I know people took off and saying, well, he just claimed that this year Jesus is coming. They said, no, he said he could come today. Like if I say, you know, to Rico, hey, you know what? Jesus could come back today. I'm not saying that today, you know, July 23rd, he's coming. I'm just saying, hey, you never know.
3: Sure.
4: Right?
3: Yeah. There were some times, too, where, you know, you can go back and read some of the transcripts where he would qualify, you know, that he could be wrong. And, you know, not to say, I mean, obviously, 1981, like you said, came and passed. But, you know, I don't think, that takes away from a lot of Chuck's, you know, the teaching and the ministry that he's had over the years in that regard. You know, he may have, you know, stepped out on that and, you know, kind of went with, you know, something that he maybe was convicted about. But,
4: yeah,
3: he would qualify that, you know, it could be wrong.
4: Yeah.
3: So he kind of lands in a prediction, less of like a prophetic, you know, utterance that he was giving. So.
4: Yeah. But again, you know, if you want to call back next week, you know, maybe on Tuesday, Pastor Logan will be on.
5: Okay.
4: All right.
5: Appreciate it.
4: All right, Dave. Thanks again for your question. Appreciate that. We're going to go to Christine, New York. Hi, Christine. Thanks for holding. What's your question?
6: All right. Thank you so much.
4: Sure.
6: So we had a healthy debate the other night at our house, and there were four people having a conversation. Two held fast on one view, and two held fast on the other.
4: Okay.
6: And scripture was quoted, and I think that we're all a little bit misguided. The topic was about being homosexual, being a gay person.
4: Mm-hmm.
6: And whether or not, if you're gay, can you really be born again? If you're born again, some of the people were saying that, you know, born again is born again. We are all in sin, which is why we have to accept Christ as our Savior. But some of the people were saying that, well, no, if you're gay, you can't possibly be born again. They feel that being gay is the ultimate sin, and that those people aren't really born again and won't go to heaven. And so I'm just trying to get some clarity for all of us as to what you think scripturally would be an answer to that debate.
4: Yeah. So basically you're saying is if you're claiming to be born again, but you're living a lifestyle of sexuality, homosexuality, you're saying that there's a side that says that's okay if you're born again. Is that what you're saying?
6: Well, I don't know that they said it was okay, but they equated sin as sin is sin, right?
4: Yeah.
6: Stealing, lying, adultery, sin is sin. All commit sin. And one of the sides felt like, you know, maybe they're not convicted in that sin yet. Maybe they are following the Lord and they don't see the error of that sin. Just as if someone is, you know, I guess they were trying to say that you can't possibly be born again if you are gay. If you are gay, you're not born again, and you won't go to heaven.
4: Okay, got it.
3: Yeah, so, Christine, let's go over some language things here. So when we say unforgivable sin, you really got to be careful because that phrase has a specific context. It had a it actually had an answer for. So we don't want to step out and ask if certain things are unforgivable because Jesus specifically stated what that unforgivable sin was, and it was blasphemy of the Holy Spirit. You can look at this in Mark chapter 3. And the unforgivable sin is attributing the work of the Holy Spirit to Satan. If you are that far warped, okay, Jesus basically says, yeah, this is an unforgivable, there's no coming back from that. Whatever that looks like in, you know, in your theology and how you're going to wrestle with that, it's what he said. Okay, so if you're attributing work of the Holy Spirit to Satan, you're way off. Mm-hmm. You're way off base. Now, is homosexuality an unforgivable sin? Well, no, there's no sin that can't be forgiven. There's no sin that's too far for Christ. Because that's, in a way, that's kind of what you're asking. Is there a sin that's too Christ to forgive? And you may say, well, wait a minute, you just said blasphemy of the Holy Spirit. No, the point in that particular sin or that rejection of the Holy Spirit is that you are so far in your mind and your heart hardened to the gospel. It's not that you can't, it's you won't. okay? Now, sin in general does this to everybody. You know, when you continue in sin, you're hardening your heart toward the gospel. You're hardening your heart toward Christ. So how I would answer that, right? All that being said, how I would answer this is this. Anybody can repent and put their faith and trust in Christ. And I would say that wholeheartedly, mm-hmm. confidently. You can repent today and put your trust in Christ to save you from your sins, because there's no sin. You're actually way worse than you think you are. Right? Christ can save you, and Christ can do so to the uttermost. Even in 1 Corinthians, where it says, you know, he lists out the sins and then says, and such were some of you. Were you going
4: to
3: go there?
4: Yeah, that's what I was going to go if you didn't go to that. Yeah.
3: Such were some of you, but you were washed and you were sinned, yep. right? So you can have your sins forgiven. Now, the question that you guys are debating is whether or not, and I think it's a good one, if somebody is living in a sin, okay, what does that mean? What does that look like? So for the sin of homosexuality, I do, you know, when we say sin is a sin, sure, in many regards, but in other regards, no. There are certain sins that are, I think, looked at and give more repercussion. Homosexuality definitely is one of them. It talks specifically about the repercussions and what that does and what it means. Talks about that in Romans 1. But also, I think, you know, sexual impurity is talked about. You know, it's a sin that you commit not only in your heart and your mind, but with your body. So that's mm-hmm. a unique sin. It's different, and it has different implications. If you are tempted, if you are somebody that's coming out of a lifestyle such as that, and you are tempted to return to it, and you wrestle with it, I would say that is such a heartfelt Christian person who is not wanting to return and not wanting to continue to live that lifestyle, and they beg the Lord, and their life definitely looks, a challenge for them. It's something that is gonna, you know, kind of run and chase them down. Some people can fully recover from that lifestyle and move on completely, and others, you know, they remain single and steadfast, and they continue to pursue the Lord. But I would never say that the temptation to return to that is a disqualifier, and I would not call that person gay. You know, it's the temptation that is chasing them down from a lifestyle. I would not venture out and say, oh, you know, somebody. Now, if they're continually practicing and they're still going to say that they're Christian, that I would reject.
4: Yeah,
3: I would reject that. It's the same across the board, and it's also why it's hard to say, you know, sin is a sin, because in that regard, I mean, mm-hmm. you're practicing something and you say, well, the Holy Spirit may not be convicting them of that. Well, the Bible should be, because the Bible lays this out pretty clearly. It's I mean, it's right there. It's 1 Corinthians chapter 6. I mean, it lists out the things that we once were or once lived in and how we should not.
4: Right.
3: So I don't know, how would you?
4: Well, I was thinking too, Christine, 1 John chapter 1. You know, yeah. Paul says, basically, if we claim to have fellowship with him and yet walk in darkness, we lie, do not live out the truth. He said, and then he says, if we claim to be without sin, we deceive ourselves and the truth is not in us. And then he says, if we claim we have not sinned, we make him a liar and his word is not in us. So there's a problem for anyone who says, well, this is what I'm doing. This is who I am, even though I'm a Christian, and they have no conviction. There's a problem there with them, because they would fall in line with those verses of 1 John chapter 1 that I mentioned, that you cannot claim to have fellowship and yet walk in darkness. And what Pastor Rico mentioned, you know, living a lifestyle of sin is what the issue is, versus a struggle with sin. Does that help?
7: Right. Yeah, it does. It's going to help the family members when we all listen to this later and we look at those scriptures and Hopefully gives a little bit more clarity.
4: Yeah, you got to go by what the Bible says, not by what feelings say. You know, whether I don't have a feeling of conviction. I knew somebody who I ministered to once who was in sin, and they said, well, the way I deal with that conviction is I put it out of my mind. And it's like, you know, it's just, the Bible makes it clear, but the Bible is black and white when it comes to certain things like this. The Bible is clear that if you're living a lifestyle of sin, I don't care if you feel like I'm not being convicted yet, you're violating scripture. That in itself is wrong. And so you are sinning, even though you may not feel the conviction, if that makes any sense.
7: Yeah, yeah. I actually, in my conversation with them, was thinking about the woman. I believe I hear her on the program a lot, and I hear her referenced. And I think her ministry now is called Out of Egypt.
4: Yeah, Patty Height.
7: Where she was. Yeah, she was in a relationship. She was a lesbian. They went to church. They both believed everything was good. And then she got convicted heavily that she wasn't living her life for the Lord. And I just, again, the conversation was, well, do you think she would have went to heaven before she repented, you know? And that's where the conversation went. Like,
3: well,
7: but aren't we all forgiven?
3: Were you going to say the same thing?
4: I was going to born again.
3: Go. Yeah. Right? I mean, if you're, yeah, once, you know, when you say repented, I think the thing that I want to kind of push on there is when you say, you know, it's you've turned. So you've turned and put your faith and trust in Christ. And then you live a life of ongoing repentance. So there is an element of a one and done where you've turned and you've repented and put your faith and trust in Christ. And then there's the element of, so now you live a life of continually walking in repentance and, you know, growing in holiness and, you know, not becoming sinless, but sinning less or having your appetites change around certain things. You know, you mentioned before when you were talking about Pastor Robert about, you know, well, I don't feel convicted. If there's a sin that gets pointed out to you by a faithful brother and sister in Christ, and you say, and your response is, well, I'm not really convicted by that, I would actually, I would be greatly concerned for you if you're not convicted by that, because it's, that doesn't show maturity, you know, assuming it's an actual biblical, you can point legitimate to it as a sin, right? It's not like a preference. It doesn't show maturity. It doesn't show growth. It actually shows that your conscience is searing itself in this regard toward this sin. So it doesn't mean that you're above it or that, you know, it's whatever the case may be, however you want to frame it. It's showing that you're, you know, you actually need to address this immediately. Because if the Bible says, you know, this is sin and you're living in it and you don't feel convicted by it and you don't think God's calling you to stop doing it, there's something off there. You got wires crossed somewhere on that, because that's not the biblical layout of how life or even how conviction works. Because then you start to get into the conversation of, well, how does God discipline?
4: Yeah.
3: You know, and so if you're not experiencing any of those things with a clearly identifiable sin in the Bible, yeah, I'd be concerned.
4: Yeah. Yeah. All right.
7: Yeah, thank you so very much. I appreciate it.
4: Yeah, you're welcome. And I think this is something that is prevalent today. You know, they have what they call Side B Christianity.
3: Yep.
4: Where you can be born again, quote unquote, and be gay or whatever. It's the whole progressive movement, progressive Christianity, where sin is really reduced. You could do what you want, live the way you want.
3: Long as you love Jesus, in quotes, right?
4: And going to church. And yeah. It's not. I mean, it's not legalism. It's living in violation of the Bible.
3: Yeah, lawlessly, right?
4: Right?
3: Antinomian would be the big vocabulary word of the day. But, you know, I would say for those of people that are struggling and that wrestle with temptation, keep fighting, keep pressing on, keep leaning into your community. It doesn't mean that you're, you know, you're lost in that regard. It means that the Holy Spirit is working in you and that you're sensitive to His moving.
4: Amen. Thanks again for tuning in to Bridge Bible Talk. Always a blessing to answer your Bible questions. We'll be back live again next week. Again, don't forget the number, 888-712-7434. God bless you. Have a wonderful day. We'll talk again soon.
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10: Today's Wisdom for Women is Proverbs 19, verse 26. Children who mistreat their father or chase away their mother are a public disgrace and embarrassment. To mistreat a father. As I say that term, I think of daughters whose fathers are undeserving of respect or love or forgiveness. Truthfully, they deserve to be mistreated because they mistreated their daughters. All I can say here is, once again, two wrongs don't make a right. Father, is both a position and a role. If you have a father who is still alive, even if they were a bad dad, you as a child of God are assigned to them. There's a strong possibility that no one else on the face of the earth prays for him or shows true agape love to that man. If he doesn't deserve it, and many don't, then it is even more a work of the Spirit of God's grace within you to enable you to love the unlovable. If you just love those who love you, well, big deal. Let me tell you the real key here. Let God the Father play the role of Father to you. Let Him father you, and He will enable you to even love your enemy. Then, as Jesus said, you will be children of your Father in heaven. Secondly, it's a shameful thing to chase away your mother. Don't do that either. For some women, their mothers just yank their chain. They can't stand to be around them. Again, if you're a child of God, this is not an option. You are assigned by God Himself to love her. Love is patient, love is kind, and love never fails. This is Debbie Bryson praying that the practical wisdom of God's Word will make you wise.

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2: 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We're going to be looking at verses 161 to 168. And God's will, this Wednesday coming up, we will finally conclude this chapter. So this is the last Sunday of this, and God's will, Wednesday will be the last of Psalm 119, and then we will get back to our regularly scheduled programming after that. And Father, we do thank you. Thank you so much for your love. Thank you for your goodness towards us and waking us up to see a new day. Oh God, now we pray that you give us ears to hear. Unclog our ears from all of the world's noise that we've had in it all week. And Lord, open up our hearts and our ears so we can hear your voice. Speak to us, we pray in Jesus' name. Amen. Psalm 119, looking at verses 161 to 168. And the title of this message is Lost Treasure. Lost treasure. Now, from the beginning of time, there's been people looking for lost treasures. Movies come out all of the time with people finding some mysterious map to some lost treasure. However, there is a treasure that is priceless, that is without proper value to it, and that is the treasure of the Word of God. And this is what the psalmist is going to describe for us in this section of this chapter. Look at verses 161 and 162. It says, princes persecute me without a cause, but my heart stands in awe of your word. I rejoice at your word as one who finds great treasure. Now, in these verses, we see in the life of the psalmist that he had interactions with princes who were the rulers at the time. They had jurisdiction over certain portions of the land of Judea. Even they persecuted him without a cause. And we saw this in the life of David, how King Saul and his princes were persecuting him without a cause. And because of this phrase, without a cause, the psalmist was able to endure hardship like a good soldier, like 2 Timothy 2:3 says. He knew that he had broken no law, either civil or moral. So because of this, he said, but, or in contrast to how they were treating him, he said, but my heart stands in awe of your word. See, it is in God's word that we see what God will do to people persecuting us, notice, without a cause. It says in Psalm 73, verses 1 and 2, it says, truly God is good to Israel, to such as are pure in heart. But as for me, my foot had almost slipped, for I was

said his foot almost slipped, or he almost stumbled. Here he is trying to live for God and going through tough times, but here's the wicked prospering without even a thought of God. He said just the thought of this was too painful for him to even consider until he went into the sanctuary. Then he saw their end and how God set them in slippery places and will cast them down to destruction. Please keep in mind when someone has been mistreating you or it looks like they're getting away with it, they will not get away with it. 2 Thessalonians 1:6 says, it is a righteous thing with God to repay with tribulation those who trouble you. God sees it. He sees what they are doing to you, and he will act on your behalf. This is why Romans 12:19 says, vengeance is mine, I will repay, saith the Lord. Now, that's not coming from you. Vengeance is mine, I will repay. God, I got this. I will repay. No. It's God speaking. Vengeance is mine, I will repay, saith the Lord. Now, notice where Asa in Psalm 73 came to this realization. Notice the prepositional phrase, in the sanctuary. See, it is in the sanctuary, the church, that we see things from God's perspective. When we stay away from the sanctuary is when our feet will almost slip, when we see those who are out there living anti-God lives, prospering, and you struggling to make the ends meet. We must also realize that Romans 2:4 says, it is the goodness of God that leadeth one to repentance. Jesus told us about God's goodness in Matthew 5 and verse 45, when he said that God makes his sun to rise on the evil and on the good. He sends his rain on the just and the unjust. God is showing his goodness on everyone in a general sense. He blesses his children because he loves us. And he showers the unrighteous with goodness to lead them to repentance and into a relationship with him and becoming his child. So this is why the psalmist said at the end of verse 161, but my heart stands in awe of your word. Because he understood all of these things from the word of God by being in the sanctuary like the psalmist was. He saw things from God's perspective. See, when you come in here, you come here from God. You can get whatever news you want on CNN and Fox News or wherever you get your news from. You can get what's happening in the world on social media or wherever, somewhere you can pull up something on your phone, Google or whatever. You can find out what's happening in the world. But if you want to hear from God, it's in the sanctuary. The psalmist said, my foot almost slipped when I saw the prosperity of the wicked. He said, but when I went into the sanctuary, then I saw their end. I saw what God was doing. It's in the sanctuary we see things from God's perspective. When you neglect this place, outside of your personal reading or whatever, but when you neglect this place, then you'll be out in the world and your foot almost slip. You're like, hey, I'm trying to serve God. I'm trying to, I can't even make the ends meet. And, you know, and these people out here, notice he said he became envious of the boastful. They're out there boasting. No, I don't serve God. I ain't serving God. I can't stand God. Who is God? I'm an atheist. I'm agnostic. I'm, you know, crazy stuff. He said, but when I went into the sanctuary, when I went here, when I came here, I saw things from God's perspective, that how God set them in slippery places, and that if they don't turn from their sin, they will see destruction. Oh, it's the goodness of God that leads one to repentance. Oh, now I see why it seems like God is blessing them, because God is trying to woo them to himself. Oh, I see. Where did you see that? In the sanctuary. You can neglect this place all you want. That's on you. But I guarantee you neglect it long enough, your foot gonna slip. You're gonna be like, man, what's up with them, man? I tell you, we live paycheck to paycheck, and they're not even serving God. And look how happy they

0: I can tell you ain't been in the sanctuary in a while. Because it's here you see things from God's perspective. Notice the psalmist said, my heart stood in awe of your word. The Hebrew word for awe is pakad, and it means to tremble or to turn in fear. The psalmist trembled in his heart as he saw how God is seen in his word. And the prince's persecution or persecuting him didn't cause him to be bitter with God. He stayed true to God's word in the good times and the bad. I have to ask you, what about you? Are you true to God as long as God is good to you? But as soon as things are going bad in your life, you're now bitter with God, not the psalmist. He was in awe of God's word. He was in awe how God blesses the righteous and the unrighteous. He was in awe how God sets them in slippery places if they don't turn to him. He was in awe of God. He was blown away. Then he said in verse 162 that he rejoiced at God's word the same way someone may rejoice when they find a great treasure. Now, the Hebrew word for treasure is shalal, and it means spoil or plunder. It describes what is taken after an army defeats another army. So the psalmist was saying that he was so happy at all of the things he could take as his possession in God's word. Like a man who finds a great treasure and is happy at what he found. The psalmist is saying, I am just as happy when I find buried treasure in God's word as someone who claims to have found some pirate's treasure either on some deserted island or at the bottom of the sea. He said, as they rejoice, I'm rejoicing at all of the treasures I found in God's word. I just wonder, have you ever rejoiced over finding some treasure in God's word? As the connotation of this word describes the spoil or plunder you gain in wartime. So there are times that treasures are gained through fighting. This means that we must fight in order to get the treasures out of the Bible God wants us to have. We have to fight sleepiness, fight TV, fight social media, fight laziness, fight busyness. Well, I haven't read lately. You know, I've just been really busy. We got to fight busyness. I mean, you got to fight just sitting and binging on the next season that just came out or whatever it is you're watching. There's nothing wrong with those things. But if you want to find the treasures in God's word, you got to fight. You got to declare war on these things that has declared war on your time with God. It's been rightfully said, unfortunately, it's been rightfully said that the NFL has taken a day that used to belong to the church, which is the most quotable scene in the movie Concussion. Sunday was church. Now Sunday is football. NFL, billion-dollar industry. They ain't gonna let you little church fool with that money. So they're going to do all they can to get you. There's nothing wrong with going to a game. Nothing wrong with watching a game. Nothing wrong with any of that. Thank God for technology. That's what DVR is for. And on top of that, guess what? We have you out of here before the first game kickoff. And that's not like because it's Sunday, I'm going to get you out early. No, we're not here all day. We worship God, get taught the word, we go home and try to live it, and then watch some football in the midst of it. That's what it is. So, you know, those churches, many of you came out of, those churches that had them marathon services, 4 hours and stuff, you missed two or three NFL games. You come home mad. That was before, you know, you tried to do it with the, you know, VCR, you know, the VHS. It was a plastic thing with some tape, maybe about this big. Don't let that VCR eat up that tape. Oh, chew it up. Chew it up. You trying to, you know, take it apart like a surgeon. Trying to take it apart, splicing, getting a piece of tape. That's old school right there. That just That took me back. I've done many operations on VHS and cassettes. Oh, get that pencil. You got all the tape over here. And then sometimes you roll it up and you twist it. You got to undo it. If you're 30 and under, just Google it. You know what we're talking about. Other than that, you clueless, I know. But we have to declare war. So some treasures are fought for while others are hidden. You have to dig for them. I was thinking about this morning before services started, and I'm reminded of Deuteronomy 29:29. It said, "The secret things belong to the Lord our God, but those things which are revealed belong to us and to our children forever, that we may do all of the words of the law." There's some secret things, some secret treasures that's in the Word that we just have to dig for. Some things are just on the surface. Matter of fact, I just saw something. I think it was some video that came up talking about how there's a they were digging in Africa, and the hole was some, you know, they had to use measurements that I should have paid more attention to when I was a kid. It was 4 meters down for you calculating mathematicians, whatever feet that is. 4 meters down, and 16% of all of the gold in the world comes from that mine. 4 meters down. I don't know how many feet that is, but I just know that that's deep. Some things that are in the Word of God that you have to dig deep for. The secret things belong to the Lord our God. But then there are some things God will reveal to us. These are the treasures in the Word of God. There are some that are obvious. You read and you're like, oh, yeah, that's good. And then some you have to dig for. We must first pray like the psalmist did. You remember in verse 18 of this chapter, Psalm 119, verse 18, when he said, "Open up my eyes to behold wondrous things from your law." In other words, God must open up our eyes to see the wondrous things or treasures that are right on the surface. Then we must open up our eyes. God must open up our eyes to see the treasures that are under the surface. Let me give you an example of this. That every symbol, metaphor, simile, every feast day, every little bit is all about Jesus Christ. All of it is about the Lord. Jesus was telling the religious leaders in John 5, verse 39, he says, "Search the scriptures, for in them you think you have eternal life. These are they which testify of me." Jesus was talking about the Old Testament. Matter of fact, he was talking about the first 5 books of the Old Testament, Genesis, Exodus, Leviticus, Numbers, and Deuteronomy. He said, they all talk about me. And then he went on down right around John 5, 46. He says, hey, you call yourself Moses' disciples. He said, Moses wrote about me. Genesis, Exodus, Leviticus, Numbers, Deuteronomy. Jesus is in those books. He is from cover to cover. The word search, in that verse, it says, search the scriptures, for in them you think you have eternal life. The word search there, the Greek word, it describes a bloodhound sniffing out the blood. And so too, we should be like bloodhounds sniffing for the blood of Jesus from Genesis to Revelation, because he's there. And you will not find those things just on the surface. You have to dig. You have to dig, quote unquote, 4 meters down, however many feet that is. But you have to dig 4 meters down to get those things out of the Word. Jesus said, in the volume of the book, it is written of me to do your will, O God. And Hebrews 10:7. It's all about Jesus. You said, well, is it? Yes. Jesus said, it's all the scriptures testify of him. But you won't get that, Benjamin, out on the latest series. You won't get that watching every single football game from 1 o'clock all the way to 8 that night. You won't get it that way. Nothing wrong with football. I watch it myself. But on most Sundays, the game is watching me. But that's another category. You won't get it. You have to spend some time with it. You gotta dig to get those things. And then when it happens, we too will rejoice with the psalmist. And so people have said, oh, Pastor Tony, I read that before and I never got that out of there. Take some digging. Take some digging. Some digging. I was about to say e-tool, you know, my Marine Corps days. But it's like when you have that little detector, you know, and people going on the beach and you gotta pull out the shovel and dig and dig till you find what treasure is down there. So to it, you're gonna have to dig and dig to find the treasures that are in God's word. Look at verses 163 and 164. He says, I hate and abhor lying, but I love your law. 7 times a day I praise you because of your righteous judgments. Now the psalmist says something beautiful in verse 163. Notice, he said that he hated and abhorred lying, but he loved God's law. In order to love God's law, which is truth, we must hate and abhor lying, which is the opposite of truth. The Hebrew word for hate is sone, and it means to detest or turn against. And the Hebrew word for abhor is ta'ab, and it means to despise or to reject. So the psalmist is saying, in order for him to love God's word, he had to detest and despise everything associated with a lie. You know, I've noticed how the quickest thing that rolls off our tongue, other than gossip, is lying. We lie at the drop of a hat. I mean, that thing, it's like, it just rolled out like it was just ready to come out. And we lie all the time, you know. Just an example, you know, we call in sick when we're well. But Pastor Tony, you know what I'm saying? I have sick days for when you are sick. You're well. And nowadays, you know, since COVID, nowadays, well, I just need a mental health day. Mental health day. You were locked up in your house for a couple of years. And now you need a mental health day? It's nuts. And we call that sick. Oh, I'm sick. Ring, ring. It's the job speaking. Well, job, guess what? I just need a mental health day. Hey, oh my goodness. You take it for what, how I say it. But this one guy said he called up the job and says, job, you know, matter of fact, the job called him up and said, where were you? He says, I identify as being invisible. He said, I was there, but I identify as being invisible. I just said, this world, the internet wins every time. I said, this is nuts. But we, I saw another one. God, you know, y'all help, y'all pray for me. I saw another one and I cracked up. It was, There were three women and a guy, three women on a Zoom call, and they identify as being, let's just say gay and overweight. So they had a Zoom call and the guy was on there. He was about, looked like he was about maybe a buck 25. And they said, sir, what are you doing here? He says, I identify as a female that's 175 pounds. And you can tell it stumped them. They didn't know what to do with that. And he says, you know, but sir, this is for women that are overweight. He said, I identify as 175 pounds. And they look, he said, you know, well, we're going to get started. He said, you don't mind me being here, do you? And then the host said, well, I mind you being here. And I said, look at the double standard.
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2: 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For decades, Christianity has been declining in Europe. A few years ago, some researchers asked if morality was declining with the church, and their answer was, no, not really. But how did they find morality? You see, abortion and homosexuality were just labeled as traditionally offensive, while lying and stealing were labeled as immoral. The researchers found many Europeans accept abortion and homosexuality, but still think lying and stealing are wrong. So yes, morality has declined, as more people have rejected God's word as the basis for right and wrong. It just depends on if you're using God's definitions.
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0: Wesley said something very interesting. Old man Charles Wesley said, God buries his workmen but carries on his work. And how many great brothers of faith did we lose? Some good guys, man. But the work goes on, right? The work goes on. And we're the ones who are to continue on in that work. Spreading the gospel, teaching the scriptures, doing our work in the community, helping others, being the hands and feet of Christ.
1: We only have a limited number of days, moments, and opportunities to be part of what God is doing in the world. Yet, even when our lives come to an end, the mission of God keeps moving forward. Pastor Mark will tell you today that kingdom work doesn't rest on one person, because God's plans are bigger than any single life. You're called to live faithfully with the time you're given, pouring yourself into God's purpose and finding peace in knowing His work will continue long after you're gone. Well, let's join Pastor Mark in the book of 2 Kings, chapter 2, as he continues his message, Elijah's Departure.
0: Elijah answered his men through the same way, as the Lord lives and as your soul lives, I will not leave you. Man, that's commitment. That's total commitment. But in this tour, if I can take you through it again, in this historic tour of these biblical places, you know, the tour of the Holy Land, right? It seems that Elijah wanted Elisha to visit these important places to remind him, yes, of the past in order to prepare for the future. You say, what's that? Yeah, the tour of the cities gave Elijah a chance to remind Elisha's of the important events that took place at each and how God was faithful to their forefathers in the past. So when you look at Gilgal, Gilgal represents a new beginning, because it's where Joshua led Israel across into where? The promised land. A brand new beginning. 40 years in the wilderness, that first generation had a march, right? Until they all died. And that second generation now was able to come in finally and cross Gilgal into the land that was given to them. Bethel. Bethel represents worship. It's where both Abraham and Jacob worshiped God, man. They set up an altar. They worshiped the Lord. Jacob names this place Bethel, which means the house of what? The house of God. Amen. And it's where Jacob saw the angels descending and ascending from a ladder that reached to heaven. And where Jacob heard God's promises to be with him. And when Jacob revisited Bethel, which is a great Bible study, by the way, God changed his name to what? Israel. A lot of good stuff going on there in Bethel, man. These guys just worship there. Jericho. Jericho represents victory, right? It was Israel's first victory in the promised land. They were tested. They were tested by the inhabitants of whom they were supposed to get rid of. And God went before them like a hornet, didn't he? And God said this, listen, it was an unusual way of battling. Just go, what did they have to do? Walk around the city, how many times? You know, and then God would do his work. But God was, again, testing them in their faith, right? They would blow the horns and all that, but it was Israel's first victory in the promised land led by Joshua, whose name means Jesus in the New Testament. And it was a display of God's mighty power as the walls fell after the people were obedient to follow the Lord's direction. How are we obedient in that? To follow the Lord's direction, as sometimes different when God tells us to do certain things, and to just walk around this city, walk around these walls, and you know. But they were obedient, and God blessed them with their first victory. Great story, by the way, there in Joshua. And then Jordan represents faith. As the Lord parted the Red Sea to let his people out of Egypt, Joshua, who was Moses' successor, was used to lead Israel as God parted the Jordan River for them to cross into that inheritance. And so that speaks of faith. It represents faith to them. And And Elijah here will duplicate that miracle. And as he does, you know, it's interesting that the stones of remembrances were there as they would cross. And who knows if that was the same place where Joshua crossed as well. Well, verse 7, it moves on and says, and 50 men of the sons of the prophets went and stood facing them at a distance, while the two of them stood by the Jordan. Now, this is interesting because, again, these are students. These are the students of the school of the prophets. And there's 50 of them, and they're standing on a bluff, and they're looking down or looking at a distance, and they're watching the whole scene. I make that point because I always like to say, class was in session. Boy, what a lesson. What an application are they about to witness here. And it says in verse 8, now Elijah took his mantle, rolled it up, struck the water, and it was divided this way and that, so that the two of them crossed over on dry ground, crossing over again. Amazing. Amazing what God does through this man. And this reminded me of how much Elijah was a type of Moses. How Moses taught Joshua and led Joshua, preparing Joshua to be the next leader of Israel. Moses and Elijah. Wiersbe reminds us of their similarities, if I may share it with you real quick. I was blessed by it. Moses and Elijah, both opened bodies of water. Both called down fire from heaven. Both experienced the Lord's provision of food. With Moses, it was with what? Manna, yeah, coming down from heaven. And of course, Elijah, as we shared, with the oil and the flour, remember, in the private house of that woman. And then when he was at the brook Kidron, when a raven came and fed him. Both had unique endings to their life. Moses just died, and God buried Moses. Nobody knows where Moses' gravesite is. God buried him. And of course, we'll see Joshua's here. But both were privileged to be present with Jesus on another mountain. And what mountain was that? Mount of Transfiguration. Yeah, the Mount of Transfiguration. Interesting stuff. Both of them would be there. Now, who are the two witnesses in Revelation? Anyway, I give that to you. Forget about it. But anyway, verse 9. And so it was when they had crossed over that Elijah said to Elisha, ask, what may I do for you before I'm taken away from you? And Elisha said, please let a double portion of your spirit be upon me. I love that, man. He didn't say, please let a double portion of all your finances be upon me. He wasn't one who looked just to himself, but he knew the power that Elijah had, that power of God being used by God. And he didn't ask for anything but more power, a double portion, a greater degree of his mentor's spirit, that is of his faith, that is of his courage, that is of his obedience, which all came from God. That's all I want. It's almost like Solomon. You feel sorry for Solomon, right? What did he ask God for? Just, I need wisdom, God. You know, and that was great, but eventually promotion erosion set in, didn't it? And he began to just mess up, man. He began to forget who he was. Got his eyes off of God and started pleasing himself with all those wives and concubines. One's enough in the name of Jesus. One's enough. I love my wife. Moving on. Verse 10, so he said, you have asked a hard thing. Nevertheless, if you see me when I'm taken from you, it shall be so for you. But if not, it shall not be so. So Elijah said, this is a hard thing, you know, who am I to give that to you? But then he prophesies, which what he is a prophet. And he says, well, if you see me when I'm taken away, then it will be granted to you, basically. It seems that Elijah didn't know when, but he knew he was going to be taken from the earth. Again, he didn't know the day or the hour. Oh, here we go. Yeah, we're going to see more of this coming soon on a Sunday morning. But he knew he was going to be taken. So did all those other students, right? Did you know? Yeah, we know. Be quiet. Verse 11. Then it happened, and it always will, huh? As they continued on and talked, that suddenly, and the guys without warning, just suddenly, a chariot of fire appeared with the horses of fire and separated two of them. Because one was going and the other one wasn't. At this time, that was Elijah's chariot. That was the way God came for Elijah. Just think about that, man. Look it, we have the word of God. It doesn't say in the beginning here, in a land far, far away, once upon a time there was a... Guys, this is real. This happened. This is God's word. He puts his word above his name. Amen? He puts his word above his name. So we can trust it and know it's breathing. It speaks to us. It's speaking to many of you. This chariot of fire came out. I think of it. You can think of it. You've seen pictures. It just came down. And it wasn't somebody in there saying, you got any grape upon or, a thing like that. This was actually a God thing, man. And without warning, it just happened. And it says, and Elijah went up by a whirlwind into heaven. Remember when we studied Elijah earlier and he wanted to die in the wilderness? Oh, God, just let me die here in the wilderness. Remember he was going through one of those, had anxiety attacks. He had he was just kind of overwhelmed by everything. This woman who wrote, this Jezebel wrote this letter and he was all freaked out. Oh, just let me die. I'm sure he's glad that God didn't honor his request. Oh, I got a better way for you to go, Holmes. I got a lot better way for you to go. And here comes this chariot of fire, man. Just blowing people away here, man. Who's looking over? Who's watching? The students, right? Class is in session. Trip out on this stuff, man. So verse 12, it says, and Elijah saw it. So it means Elijah had passed, right? He got an A on his final exam. A meaning anointing. He got the anointing. He got that double anointing that he wanted. And he cried out, my father, my father. And he wasn't crying for his dad, his biological dad. But just a blessing in honoring Elijah as he sees him taking up. That's my father of faith, man. That's the guy that helped me, that I shadowed, that taught me so much. Put his time with me, spent time with me, discipled me. And he sees him going, and he says, my father, the chariot of Israel and his horsemen. And I think this way. What kind of interaction did they have as Elijah was taken up? Did he turn back and you ever think about that? Did he turn back and just, see you later, man. See you soon. God bless you. One of these deals. When my dad died, his wife was telling me that, we were traveling back here, and she said that she got up one morning and he was there, on the couch, or I guess they bring in a bed, and she just, got in that bed with him and held him, and very intimate, very close time, and she could hear him breathing and everything, but it was heavy. And my dad was a fighter. My dad was a miner. He always took care of us. He, last guy to go to bed, right? Lock up the house. Last guy to eat. Of course, our heritage, but he was a hero. And so there he is, and she's holding him, and she realized, I gotta tell him it's okay to go. And she just did that. They're both believers, and she said, hey, honey, it's okay. Everything's good. I'm going to be good. Lord's going to take care of me. It's okay. Go. And then in that conversation, he said, well, I'm going up. She goes, I know. Just go. And he opened his eyes and almost like took a last photo of his bride, closed his eyes, and went home to be with the Lord. So you don't know. What interaction did they have? Matt's like, what's up, Moses? I'll see you later. I don't know. Some endearing just look and says, man, this is real, bro. Hey, heaven is real. Guys, heaven is real. So let's not get all caught up with the things that are going on in the world and get your focus back on heaven. Get your focus back on Jesus, man, because it's real. All right? So You just wonder, what kind of interesting thing did they have? So Elijah's response to this magnificent event was, notice, he saw him no more, and he took hold of his clothes and tore them into pieces. What does that represent? Mourning, yes. Grief, yes. And he also took up the mantle of Elijah that had fallen from him and went back and stood by the bank of the Jordan. This guy is just blown away. Yeah, his response was one of mourning in the midst of miracles. He lost a beloved father in faith. And you know, Wesley said something very interesting. Old man Charles Wesley said, God buries his workmen but carries on his work. And how many great brothers of faith did we lose? Some good guys, man. But the work goes on, right? The work goes on. And we're the ones who are to continue on in that work. Spreading the gospel, teaching the scriptures, doing our work in the community, helping others, being the hands and feet of Christ. And that work was now to be carried out through the ordained life of Elisha, whose name means God is salvation. Elisha. Then he took, verse 14, they took the mantle of Elijah, it said, and had fallen from him. It means that Elijah accepted the responsibilities that came with his ordination as the nation's prophet. He will now be the nation's prophet. And he will now continue the work. And he struck the water and said, where is the Lord God of Elijah? And when he also had struck the water, it was divided this way and that, and Elisha crossed over. This speaks of the power of God, listen, and the faith of Elisha. Elisha believed that God could divide the waters as he did for Moses, for Joshua, and for his mentor, and now for himself. Elisha also knew that the students, once again, were watching him. They've seen this whole scene. And now when the sons of the prophets, verse 15, who were from Jericho, saw him, they said, the spirit of Elijah rests on Elisha. Well, that was great things to hear. And sometimes, guys, encourage the ministry leaders. Encourage Pastor Matt. You don't have to encourage me, but encourage me once in a while. Man, it gets tough up here. No, encourage those who have blessed you. Encourage those who have mentored you and discipled you. And make sure that you're just encouraging them. You know, God blesses us. But a little encouraging goes a long way. And this is what these guys did. Hey, look at the spirit of Elijah has rest on Elisha. And they came to meet him and bow to the ground before him. They weren't reverencing him, but they're giving him a sign of respect now that he will take over for Elijah. And this event not only showed the power of God and the faith of Elijah, but it also showed the students, the sons of the prophets, that the anointing of God was upon their new leader. Tozer will say, it takes more than a ballot to make a leader. It takes more than a ballot to become or to make a leader. And God's power was evident in his mercy. Was evident, I should say, in his ministry. And once again, who knew what kind of man he would be 10 years earlier or the few years earlier if he wasn't tested, if he didn't shadow Elijah, if he wasn't taught the things that Elijah needed to teach him and show him the things that he needed to be shown. But now God's power was evident. I think there again in Matthew 7, as Jesus ended the Sermon on the Mount, that wonderful sermon he gave. Just great teaching, right? Starting in chapter 5, ending in chapter 7. I just happened to finish it myself. But in 7:28, it said this. And so it was when Jesus had ended these sayings, that is the Sermon on the Mount, that the people were astonished at his teaching. For he taught them as one having what? Authority and not as the scribes. Well, why would they say that and not as the scribes? Because the scribes, they demanded authority. The scribes who were both supposed to be the experts in scripture, the experts in the law, never took time to just sit and expound on the scriptures with the people. The people at that time, they were illiterate, man. No one was teaching the scriptures. Oh, they were learning rabbi this and rabbi that and this tradition and that tradition. They knew all about that. But here comes the word of God himself from heaven. And he begins to teach them. And they too see, now this man, he teaches with authority. And this is what these students saw. And they bowed down to him and said, Elisha, you have the same power now as Elijah. And who's that power? It's the power of God, the power of the Holy Spirit. Verse 16. And then they said to him, look now, there are 50 strong men with your servants. Please let me go and search for your master, lest perhaps the Spirit of the Lord has taken him up and cast him upon some mountain or into some valley. Now, I didn't say they had graduated yet, all right? I mean, what, are you kidding me? All that you saw, the chariots, the dividing of the water, now, what are you guys, you know, get back in the classroom and be quiet, you know? They're just saying, let's send us, man. And it says there that he said, you should not send anyone. But when they urged him till he was ashamed, that word actually means annoyed, he said, send them. And therefore they sent 50 men and they searched for 3 days but couldn't find him. You know, maybe he's somewhere in a mountain that can't, you know, maybe he's, God just dropped him off somewhere. This just trips me out. But for some odd reason, they believed that Elijah was still alive in another part of the country. And Elisha, knowing that he was taken to heaven, allowed them to go on to the search that they can learn. Listen, and what do they learn? To trust and believe in the work of God. You know, I've been also told this, more is caught than taught. Now, don't think we don't teach. Of course, we're a teaching church, right? But a lot is caught when it's applied of what you learned. And we have to trust God and trust his servants that God uses. New leaders shouldn't be annoyed or upset by the interest in their followers for their former leader. He was a little annoyed. He could have probably explained to them something, but he finally let them go to find out for themselves that he's not with us anymore. He's gone on to heaven, and you've got a new leader. And it's going to take time to get used to me. And it's going to take time to get used to my leadership, but we serve the same Lord, the same God. And you said yourself, you see the same Spirit upon me. Elisha will not be a clone. Elisha will not be Elijah, as Joshua wasn't Moses. But listen, but what they had in common was their faith and their love, the true living God to be used by them to his glory, his honor, and care for the people like God cared for. Amen.
1: 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This program is a production of Calvary Chapel, Fredericksburg, here in Fredericksburg, Virginia. We study through the Bible chapter by chapter and verse by verse so that we can learn exactly what God has to say to us in every word. The book of 2 Kings may be bleak because we don't get to see a happy ending of the people of Israel returning to the Lord. However, we see many examples of kings who recognized the mistakes of their predecessors and turned the nation's face back toward God. When we look at this world today, we see plenty of chaos and destruction all around us, and thousands of political leaders who want nothing to do with God's word. 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
1: Pastor Ed says salvation is all about God's grace.
2: Do you know by now that a priest can't save you? A church can't save you? A pastor can't save you? A grandfather can't save you? Your last name doesn't save you? Only the blood of Jesus Christ saves a man and a woman. That's it. No man can do that work. No, you can't pay enough. You can't do enough. It is completely 100% a work of the grace of God. You can't earn it. You don't deserve it, but you can receive it. That's salvation. This is

0: for me. Hey, welcome again to Abounding Grace. As we've studied Galatians these past few months, we've seen this epistle is all about grace. So it's not surprising that the Apostle Paul would end the letter on the note of grace. Today, Pastor Ed will point out some principles that we do well to learn so we won't be ripped off by false teaching when that comes our way. Join us now in Galatians chapter 6 for part 1 of It's All About Grace.
1: Take your Bibles, open them to Galatians chapter 6 today. We're going to pick up in verse 11, Galatians chapter 6. I've entitled our Bible study, It's All About Grace. All About Grace. Today we come to the end of our study through Galatians. It was much faster to finish Galatians than it was the book of Acts. It took us 9 months and 26 Bible studies to finish Galatians, whereas the book of Acts took us almost 3 years to finish. But it's a different book, and it was a different purpose that God gave us the book of Acts as we go back to basics. But Galatians also gives us a basic, and that's the basic of grace. The Galatian believers then, and we now, need to know and be reminded of how wonderful it is to be set free by Jesus. To be set free from the bondage of sin and the life that we were living. To know that we're saved and brought into a right relationship with God through grace, by faith, rejecting legalism. If you're going to live in the grace of God and the freedom, you have to reject a few things. Besides rejecting the big things like sin, you also have to reject legalism. Any kind of outward pressure that might push upon you to think that you can do anything to earn God's favor, that you have God's favor already, receiving grace and enjoying life. If you want to hold your places quickly in Ephesians chapter 2, it's the next book over, we learn this important principle. It's as clear can be in Ephesians chapter 2, beginning in verse 8. Where it says, by grace you have been saved through faith, and that not of yourselves. It is the gift of God. Verse 9, not of works, lest anyone should boast. And let me just say, the works there would include circumcision, which was the big work that was given to the Galatians in order to be saved. They were saved by grace. They were enjoying freedom. They're born again. And then this group of false teachers come in that we know them as the Judaizers and said, oh, no, no, no, no. It's not that easy. You can't it's not that easy. You need to be circumcised. And so the Bible is very clear. It's not of works. Circumcision certainly would be a work. Now, of course, we don't talk about circumcision today. What do we say? Water baptism. That's what you hear today. There are churches today that will teach you that you cannot be saved until you're water baptized.

here in the sanctuary, whether we go out to the reservoir and we're baptizing, unless, even at the reservoir, or if we take you right here to the side with a hose and squirt you down, all that will happen is you get wet. You need to repent of your sins and acknowledge that Jesus Christ is your Savior and choose to follow him. And then you're water baptized. But there will be those. Maybe some of you have met them. They would say, hey, where were you water baptized? And, well, in the reservoir. Well, you know, you're not saved. What? What do you mean I'm not saved? Like, you have no idea what God's done in my life. You have no idea what he's done in my family. You have no idea the word. What do you mean I'm not saved? Well, no, you're not. And they won't even accept your testimony. They'll just keep going and going because their understanding of the scriptures is skewed. They don't understand that it's not of works. And we'll get into Ephesians 2 in a later study. But back in Galatians, Paul's winding his letter down. This is the end. This is the last half of the last chapter. And he says in verse 11, see with what large letters I have written to you with my own hand. Usually Paul would dictate his notes to a scribe. And that scribe would write down his letters. But this letter was so essential, I believe, that he penned it himself with large letters, probably because of an eye disease he picked up along the way in his missionary journeys. He wants to make a final, emphatic statement. Now, there are some, if you read commentaries, there are some that say, no, a scribe wrote most of Galatians, but just this last portion was written by his hand. I don't really see that as a valid understanding of that. I think he wrote the whole thing because this was important to him. And he loved the Galatians. And he was stirred up because of them being ripped off by grace. He says in verse 12, as many as desire to make a good showing in the flesh, these try to compel you to be circumcised, only that they may not suffer persecution for the cross of Christ. For not even those who are circumcised keep the law, but they desire to have you circumcised that they might glory in your flesh. There's an interesting phrase here I want you to mark. Make a good showing in the flesh. You see that phrase? Make a good showing in the flesh. Here's the word, one word to describe that sentence, hypocrisy. This is another way of seeing the word hypocrisy. A hypocrite is a two-faced person. The word comes to us from the Greek plays. It's the Greek word hypokrites. It comes to us from the Greek plays. And if you can think about it, the Greek plays, they would wear masks as they played a part. So if they wanted to play a happy part, they'd wear a happy mask. They could wear a happy mask and still be sad behind the mask. So they're portraying one thing, but there's something totally different. They want to take off that mask of happy and play a sad person. They want to play a man. They want to play a woman. They would put a mask on. Here is a great definition of hypocrisy, and that is those that are hypocrites want to make a great showing in the flesh. They desire you to think something about them that isn't actually true. And over the years, as I've met hypocrisy face to face, like I just wish people that are hypocrites would spend that time following Jesus. If they would just spend the time that they spend trying to fake it out and try to lie to people, if you would just spend that time following Jesus, you'd be amazing believers. But instead, there are people that just want to make a good showing in the flesh. They just want you to think something about them. They want to make a good showing outwardly. But outward religion isn't from God. Outward religion isn't from God. The gospel of grace is always inward. It's all God. You have to be, Jesus said, born again. That's what he told Nicodemus. Nicodemus, this religious man who dedicated his life to leading others in the ways of God. When he comes to Jesus, he hears Jesus has a compelling message and he comes to have it explained to him. Jesus looks him in the eye and says, you got to be born again, Nicodemus, that you have to be born. And his processing of that statement was probably similar to how we might process it. What do you mean born? What do I need to do? What do you mean born again? Do I need to climb into my mother's womb? What are you talking about? And Jesus said, no,

This is completely a work of my Father. You can't do this yourself. No, of course I don't want you to crawl up in your mother's. Of course, that's impossible. Salvation is impossible in the work of man. Instead, it's all inside. Those that came to the Galatians, Paul again winding down, he's given all this theology, he's given all the background, he's explained grace to them, but now he's reminding them again about these people. And if you just learn these principles, you too will not be ripped off by false teaching. Now you may not know, today you might say, but Ed, I don't know the Bible, and I haven't read it all through yet, and I don't quite understand it, maybe the way you do, Pastor. You don't need to. Because there are telltale signs of those that are coming to you with a false message. And the very first one you need to watch out for is they try to make an outward showing to influence you. Today in our world is captured by online social media influencers. They use that word. They want to capture your attention and influence you. Of course, with social media, it's usually influencing you to buy something, which they're quite successful at, both the people and the companies. But in the spiritual realm, the influence is to take you away from truth, being instruments in the hands of the enemy to take you away from truth. And the first thing they do is they make a good showing. They try to make, it says desire, to make a good showing in the flesh. Notice the next thing they do, they try to compel you to be circumcised. They try to compel you to do something that is unbiblical, to believe something that is unbiblical. I mean, obviously, you would never get circumcised if you didn't believe it first. So they try to get you to believe something that isn't biblical. Today, it wouldn't be circumcision, it would be water baptism or some outward work, some list of works. But it's all outward. It's all outward. Next, notice what they do. They're doing this, and here's their motive. They don't want to suffer, it says, verse 12, the persecution of the cross of Christ. They want to avoid the cross. Now, I don't need to say much about many pulpits today that are filled with men and even women that don't believe in the cross and don't believe in the blood of Jesus and don't believe in the crucifixion and the resurrection. It's mind-blowing, but it's true. Trying to get away from the cross. Now, there's a good reason why people would want to stay away from the cross, and that is the cross says that we're sinners. And who wants to hear that? And the cross says that we need to be saved. And the cross reminds us we need to repent, and we need to be redeemed, and we need to be reconciled. We need to be restored into a holy relationship with the Almighty God. The world doesn't like that message. And perhaps even some of you don't like that message as we come face to face with the reality of our own depravity, our own humanity. It's more than just a little mistake, or it's more than just the way I was raised, or it's more than just the culture I'm in. It's more. There is a fundamental issue between me and God. And the Bible calls it sin. Every single one of us, the Bible says, we've all sinned. But there are those within the spiritual realm that want to avoid the cross. If you ever meet someone that wants to avoid the cross, you need to avoid them. The cross, the greatest message of the cross, is the love of God for you. Oh, that was also something that Jesus told Nicodemus, by the way. The most famous Bible verse of all time, John chapter 3, verse 16, was given to Nicodemus in response to his question. That God so loved the world that he gave his only begotten Son, that whosoever would believe in him would not perish but have everlasting life. That is the message of the cross. The gospel in summary is John 3:16. The significance of what Jesus has done for you and for me. He says in verse 13, now notice, even those who are circumcised, for not even those who are circumcised keep the law. Another statement of hypocrisy. They come and demand something, but they themselves don't even keep the law. They don't keep

0: the law. You don't keep the law. Why? Because we can't. That's not why the law was given. We learned earlier that the law was a schoolmaster or a tutor. And the lesson that the law was teaching us, not only of the holiness of God and not only of the righteousness of God, we learn all about God's desires and God's revelation of himself in the law. But there's another thing the law teaches us, and that is this: you're not holy and you're not righteous, and you have a need to bridge that gap between holiness and unholiness, righteousness and unrighteousness. That's the message of the cross. And he says, not even those that are circumcised, that have followed, keep the law. But instead, again, here's the next desire. They desire to have you circumcised so that they may glory in your flesh. Imagine that. The height of hypocrisy. They don't live the life that they command you to live. And by your following of them, they are able to say, look at how important I am. Doesn't that sound like the influencing world today? This is exactly, hey, look at how many followers I have. Look how many people click. Look how many people like. They grab, but they're not living the life you're living. But you're aspiring to live the life they're living. It's just such a ripoff. Instead of being content with who you are and what God's doing in your life. Well, it happens spiritually too. They desire to have you circumcised. I mean, it's a higher price for the Galatians. They want you to do what they tell you so they can brag about you did what you... Oh, look how many people do what we tell them to do. Look how many people we have. Look at this notch in my belt. Look at my numbers. Look at my followers. It's here in the first century, but a much greater price to pay. Again, notice that word compel in verse 12. That literally is the word putting pressure on you. Hypocrisy has a pressure to it to keep up, to keep up, to keep up. It reminded me as I was putting this message together a few weeks ago of a time where I was approached. I actually received a phone call from another pastor who was pressuring me. It felt like I was in high school again. And I felt this peer pressure from this pastor. He was pressuring me to attend an event. And out of his mouth, he said this. He said the quiet part out loud. I knew what was happening, but he literally said it like it was okay. He was pressuring me to attend an event with him so people would think we're in unity. And we aren't in unity. I'm not in unity with the brother. But he wanted people to think that we are for whatever reason. He wanted to say, like it says here, he wanted to say, hey, look, I can glory because look, we're together. Well, we're not together. And I didn't go. I told him, no, that you're being a hypocrite. This is exactly why I don't want to go. This is exactly why our relationship is strained. Because you're going in a direction I can't go. And we all face this kind of pressure. Jesus, you can jot it down, we won't go there, but in Matthew chapter 23, some of the strongest words, the strongest rebuke from the mouth of Jesus were against religious hypocrites. He says it over and over again, you hypocrites, you hypocrites, you hypocrites, in Matthew chapter 23. He says in verse 14 now, but God forbid. Again, part of the letter to the Galatians was, I know what you guys are hearing and saying, but I'm telling you, remember, I was with you. Remember how God used me in your life. Part of their turning to false teaching was turning away from true teaching and turning away from the man that gave it to them, Paul. And so he says, but God forbid that I should glory except in the cross of our Lord Jesus Christ, by whom the world has been crucified to me and I to the world. For in Christ Jesus, neither circumcision nor uncircumcision avails anything but a new creation. Pretty strong contrast in giving, narrowing down for the Galatian believers two options. You can avoid the cross or you can celebrate the cross. You can leave and walk away from the cross, or you can cling to it for all that it gives. He says, if I'm going to glory in anything, I'm not going to glory in what I've done. I'm not going to glory how God, you could say, don't you remember I was there, all the sacrifice? He says, no, if I'm going to glory in anything, it's going to be in the cross. It's not going to be in circumcision or not circumcision. It's not going to be in some outward work. I mean, when you think of circumcision for a second, just understand, it's one human being doing something to another human being. That it's outward. It's completely outward. There's really no spiritual significance to the outward work. It's a human work. But salvation is something that's done in the heart by God, not another human. Do you know by now that a priest can't save you? A church can't save you? A pastor can't save you. A grandfather can't save you. Your last name doesn't save you. Only the blood of Jesus Christ saves a man and a woman. That's it. No man can do that work. No, you can't pay enough. You can't do enough. It is completely 100% a work of the grace of God. You can't earn it. You don't deserve it, but you can receive it. That's salvation. So when we glory in the cross. Here's the problem. We may not be religious hypocrites ourselves, although there's always hypocrisy in all of us. So none of us are innocent of hypocrisy. But we may not be as bad as this. But here's an issue that we really have to deal with. And that is, human pride is always looking for a way around the cross. Because the cross means something. It means sacrifice. It means crucifixion. It means pain. It means dying to yourself. Crucifixion, like the cross, has meaning to it. God is God and I am not. I need to repent. My sin is ever before me. I when I think of the cross, I also know that my pride will want to get me around the cross. It want to take me my own way. Oh, yes, we love the Bible. Yes, I love the morality of Jesus. I think he said a lot of great things. But the cross? I don't know about the cross. Religion doesn't like the cross. Cults don't like the cross. False teachers don't like the cross. They like themselves. They'd rather point to themselves. You know, the sign of a cult is always when they point you to their organization, or they point you to their pamphlets, or they point you away from. You don't have any. I just want you to know right now, you have no. There's no fear in ever opening your Bible and reading it. You don't ever have to fear that. You can open your Bible and read it, and God will give you the message that he has for you. You don't need somebody's pamphlet, somebody's book, somebody's organization. If you have the Bible, God will speak to you. All you have to do is read it. Just let him speak directly to your heart. But in our pride, we refuse to humble ourselves. And in our pride, we move around the cross. We don't like self-sacrifice. We don't like personal pain. We don't naturally think of others more highly than ourselves. So the cross becomes something distant from us. Paul says, if I'm going to glory in anything, I need to glory in the cross of what Jesus has done for my life. That's grace.
1: 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This

Hey, this is Pastor Dave with Agents for Christ, and you're listening to Evangelism Minute. There are many Christians out there who have the wrong idea of worship. If you ask them what worship is, some will tell you, oh, that's when the lights and the smoke start and the band starts rocking for God. Others will say, well, that's when the organ starts playing and the choir comes out in their robes and starts to sing. Now, whatever your musical preference is, music is only a small part of worshiping God. Romans 12:1 tells us, therefore I urge you, brethren, by the mercies of God, present your bodies as a living and holy sacrifice, acceptable to God, which is your spiritual service of worship. 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
1: You're listening to Straight from the Heart, the Bible teaching radio ministry of Calvary Chapel, Philadelphia. Our teacher here on Straight from the Heart is Senior Pastor Joe Foch. We're currently in the New Testament, going verse by verse through the book of Philippians. On today's broadcast, we'll continue our study, beginning in chapter 3. Before we finish, I'll give you some additional information so you can contact us with any questions or comments. But first, open your Bible to Philippians chapter 3, and let's join Pastor Joe as he continues.
2: From whence we look for the Savior, the Lord Jesus Christ. Now, it's interesting there. It says, from whence we look. That word look should be from whence we look continually and expectantly. We are anticipating is the idea. From whence we look continually and expectantly. As you and I as Christians should be looking continually and expectantly for our Lord, because we are his colony here in this world, though our citizenship exists in heaven. He is coming for us. You look at the news today, we should be looking continually and expectantly for the coming of the Lord. Because Jesus said when he comes, it would be like a thief in the night. I don't know if you have ever been robbed. Talk to someone who has. Let them explain the feeling they have when they come in and their home is violated. There's a tremendous sense of violation. The coming of the Lord would be like a thief in the night. When Jesus tells the parable of the 10 virgins, there were 5 wise, there were 5 that were foolish. The 5 that were foolish had no oil for their lamps. The 5 that were wise had oil for the lamps, but had to be awakened when the bridegroom came. They were asleep. I believe Jesus is coming. I believe his word is alive as it has ever been. And because he loves us. He wants to encourage us if we feel like a prodigal, if we feel like we've been away. He wants his word to say to us, because of his grace, we can forget the things that are behind. We can again begin to reach forward to the things that are ahead of us and press towards the mark of the high calling in Christ Jesus. Anyone who's mature will acknowledge that rule. Paul says, mark those who are living that way. Take note of them, because there are others, and we warned you and we wept, who are carnal. They live according to the desires of this world. Their end is destruction. Their God is their belly. Their glory is their shame. But us, we're only here temporarily. Our citizenship exists in heaven. And it's to there we should constantly and expectantly look for the return of our Savior, the Lord Jesus Christ. This generation of the church is closer to the coming of the Lord than any generation of the church that's ever lived in 2,000 years. It says, who shall change our vile bodies? That it may be fashioned like unto his glorious body, according to the working whereby he is able to subdue all things unto himself. Who shall change, metaschematizo, it means after a different schematic. You know what a schematic is if you're a techno junkie, one member of that cult, what a schematic is. He's going to change after a different schematic our vile bodies compared to what it will be, compared to what it was intended to be, compared to what it was before the fall. What were these before the fall? Adam walked with God in the cool of the day. That meant Adam was interdimensional. He stepped in and out of another dimension. It says, our body shall be fashioned like unto his glorious body. What does that mean? What is his glorified body? He appeared in the room, he disappeared. He was able to eat or not eat. Touch me. Doth the spirit have flesh and bone? The blood was drained, but he had flesh and bone. It was resurrected. It was glorified. And compared to what they're supposed to be, they're vile. What a remarkable, remarkable thing. And when we think of the potential, it says that we will shine like the stars in the firmament forever. We shall shine like the stars in the firmament. That we will be clothed in white linen, fine and white, which is not literally cloth, but it is the righteousness as, plural, of the saints, Revelation chapter 19. Be clothed in the righteousnesses of the saints, those provided by Christ. No doubt what Adam was clothed with, created in God's image and likeness before he fell, that disappeared when he did feel. Then he knew he was naked. He was ashamed. He covered himself. Clothed again in the likeness of Christ. Our bodies fashioned like unto his glorious body. He appeared unto Paul on the road to Damascus for the brilliance. He couldn't see. He heard the voice. Our bodies shall be fashioned like unto his glorious body. So we're looking for. We're looking for our king to come to this colony that he's established in this world, coming from where our citizenship exists, established by his blood and his grace, coming to get his bride and to gather us at the blast of the trumpet, the voice of the archangel, trump of God, a shout. And at that, in the twinkling of an eye, he will change this vile body. And it will be fashioned according to a different schematic, like unto his glorious body, according to the working whereby he is able even to subdue all things unto himself. He has all authority and all power. Therefore, no break when Paul wrote this, therefore, because that's what we're longing for, because at this point we're pressing towards the mark of the high calling, we're forgetting those things that are beyond, we're reaching out to those things that are ahead, not giving ourselves to the carnal stuff of this world, because our citizenship is from somewhere else, and if we sit alone, that's really what we have witness of in our heart. Let me tell you something, if you're a Christian, and you're getting out, you're going out, you're getting stoned, you're doing the things you know what, when I was a young Christian, I backslid. And you know what happened when I got stoned? I hope the Lord doesn't come now. I hope the Lord doesn't come till I'm sober up. I hope doesn't. Oh, and I'd go somewhere and read my Bible. And, oh, Lord, bring me down fast. You know, all of a sudden you get real paranoid. Because you're ruined for this world. You're sealed with the spirit of promise. You cannot be happy doing the old things you used to do. Christ is coming. We're looking for that. That's what we should be longing for. That's what we really hunger for inside. There isn't anything new out there. Wasn't anything new 30 years ago when I was out there. There ain't anything new out there now. God is their belly. Glory is their shame. Not to be pulled in that direction because our citizenship is from somewhere else. Therefore, my brethren, tremendous heart here. My dearly beloved, my longed for, my joy, my crown. So, the tenses are continually stand fast in the Lord, my dearly beloved. Paul longing for this Philippian church that had been so wonderful to him, that he had a great relationship, that hadn't been overtaken by some of the sin the Corinthian church had been overtaken, or some of the faults of the Galatian church. Those threats were there, but this church at this point had been standing. Therefore, my brethren, my dearly beloved, my long for, my joy, my crown, continue to stand fast in the Lord, my dearly beloved. I beseech. Now, Paul is not commanding. He's an apostle. He is pleading. I beseech Eudeus, and I beseech Syntyche, that they be of the same mind in the Lord. Evidently, these were two women that were banging heads. That only happened 2,000 years ago, but Paul addresses the issue here. It's not relative. I don't know why he bothers to do that, but... Now, it's interesting because Eudeus means success. Syntyche means fortune is the... You know, Paul just said about those who mind earthly things, No, it's almost as though he says, I beseech. And it's just beautiful that there would even be a play on the names. I beseech you, in the, you know, success and fortune. Be of the same mind of the things that I'm saying. These two women evidently had served. Look in verse 3. I entreat thee also, true yoke fellow. And there's a question whether yoke fellow is a name, a proper name, or an adjective. I entreat thee also, true yoke fellow, help those women which labored with me. And the rule seems to refer back to Euodias and Syntyche, who labored with me in the gospel, with Clement also, and with the other, my fellow laborers, whose names are written in the book of life. He gives an exhortation to encourage these women. They weren't getting along. Paul couldn't condemn them, because he had come to a point with Barnabas where the contention was so severe that they had to split up. Because Barnabas wanted to take his nephew Mark back with him to the mission field, and Paul was dead set against it. Because evidently in the area of Pamphylia, Mark had turned away, whether because of robbers or because of disease. The journey became so arduous and so difficult that Mark had forsaken Paul and went back. And when it came time for the next missionary journey, Barnabas wanted to take him. Paul refused, said no. And their argument was so severe that they split up and they went in separate directions. Now, who was right? They were both right. Paul was right because of the journey he would take, which would be more arduous again, that Mark would not go with him. And his fellow laborers on that journey made it very fruitful. Barnabas was right by being gracious, because in the end, Paul says, send Mark to me. He's useful again to me in ministry. He would be restored one day. But Barnabas took a different route, and Mark was very useful to him and got in the process of restoration. Both of them were right. Barnabas was right Mark was right for Barnabas. He was wrong for Paul. And because they split up, twice as much work got done in the mission field than would have if they'd have gone together. But on the surface, they were banging heads. They were arguing. There was a disagreement. It became very sharp. So Paul looks and says, look, these two women serve with me, Eutychus and Syntyche. Now they're banging heads. They're disagreeing. Encourage them. Help those women which labored with us. He's asking someone to get involved, to try to make peace. It says, with my other fellow laborers whose names are written in the book of life. Syntyche and Eutychus are written in the book of life. Now, peace. He's going to talk about that. Rejoice in the Lord always. And again, I say rejoice. Well, I had a lousy day today. And it was easy for Paul to say. I mean, he didn't have a wife. He didn't have a mortgage. He didn't have the responsibilities that I had. Rejoice on, you know. Well, look. Paul doesn't say rejoice in circumstances. Rejoice in the Lord. Not in circumstances. We have witnessed some of the most wonderful testimonies in the church through some of the deepest and darkest valleys. Families breaking up, cancer in the home. And I've seen some of the most wonderful testimonies of people just to say, praise the Lord. One day we're going to be together. We're going to stand there arm in arm around his throne. Rejoice always, because our citizenship exists in another place. We're waiting for him to come. We're looking expectantly and constantly. Rejoice in the Lord always. Again, I say rejoice. Let your moderation be known unto all men. The Lord is at hand. Let your moderation, your translation might say yieldedness. That's the idea. It's literally, let your giving way. You know, Christians shouldn't strive. If you're around somebody who's a hard head, you know, in the kingdom, the issue is not always right and wrong. Now, I'm talking about there's sin and there's good and there's evil and there's a line we shouldn't cross. But when it comes to preferences, right and wrong is not always the highest issue. Someone feels one way about something, it's not sin, you know, and they don't want to, you know, they want to argue about right and wrong. Okay, it's not right and wrong. I'll yield. I'll be the peacemaker for the sake of Christ and the cause of the kingdom. Let your yieldedness be known to all men. that kind of a nature. Gentle. Fruit of the Spirit, love, joy, peace, meekness, temperance, gentleness, patience. Now, look, it's going to get to peace here. So if you lack peace in your life, listen to these things. Let your moderation, your yieldedness be known to all men. The Lord is at hand. Romans 13, 1 Peter 4, 7, James chapter 5. Over and over it tells us the Lord is at hand. Imminent, his return. It could happen at any moment. You can't believe in the imminent return of Christ and be a post-tribulationist. Those things are mutually exclusive. And the Bible a number of times through the New Testament tells us that his return is imminent. And that's the way we're to live. And it says, who is this wicked and evil servant that says the Lord delays his coming? Because that leads to drunkenness and mistreating other people and so forth. Let your yieldedness be known to all men. The Lord is at hand. Be careful for nothing. It says stop worrying about everything is the idea here. Careful is full of care. If we're given to worry, if our hearts are filled with care, but in contrast, in everything, by prayer and supplication, with thanksgiving, let your requests be made known unto God. But in everything, everything. When people talk to me and ask me questions, I'm praying, Lord, this person thinks I know something. Help me know where that is in the Bible. Help me give them an answer. Why are they asking me, Lord? Well, I did this, I did that. You know, I know the Lord's not going to listen to me. No. He's telling us this in everything to pray. Look at Jacob. Samson, the Lord heard him when he prayed. Manasseh, who had sinned terribly, the Lord heard him when he prayed. Peter. Why do you think some of them are called Bible characters? That's what they are. In everything, God wants to hear from us. In everything. Lord, my eye's twitching, you know. People are going to be sitting here applying for a new job, and my eye keeps going like this. Help, you know, help, Lord, and just in everything. By prayer, which is just the basic, most often used word for prayer in the New Testament. Supplication speaks of seeking God for a specific thing. Thanksgiving is where we get our word Eucharist, when we take communion, it just means to be thankful, to be praising him. And requests are specific requests. Let them be known to God. And if you do that, look, the peace of God, which passeth all understanding, shall keep your hearts and minds through Christ Jesus. What do you do when you're freaked out, when you're worried, when things are bothering you? Well, you need to do certain things. Let your yieldedness, you can't have peace if you're going to strive with everybody. Just let your yieldedness be known. The Lord's coming. Don't be worried about everything. But in everything, by prayer. Now what happens here is this. People study these words. Prayer. Supplication, thanksgiving. You know, we want to have a New Testament relationship based on Jesus through his blood, through grace, but we want to have an Old Testament prayer relationship. You have to do this, the seven steps of prayer. You have to take this, you have to enter his gates with thanksgiving, come into his courts with praise, then you have to do this, then you have to make supplication, then you have to get the right address. You have to get the right address because you're talking to the right God, because you got to start there. And, you know, and people write all of this stuff. You know, John Henry Jowett said when he died, he wasn't content with his prayer life. Spurgeon said he wasn't content with his prayer life. E.M. Bounds, who wrote five wonderful books on prayer, when he died, said he wasn't content with his prayer life. I asked myself, why should I spend all the time to read his five books? I'm already not content with my prayer life. What do I need all his advice for? I'll be depressed and not content with my prayer life. I could spend all the time reading his books. We want to complicate it so much. He's our Father. He loves us. He wants us to bring everything to him. It is not a legal relationship. It's family. It's not religion. It's relationship. We know he's coming. Our citizenship is not of this world. We're pressing towards things that are ahead, forgetting those things that are behind. When we lack peace, we need to stop striving, stop worrying, and through prayers, or maybe it's supplications that we have to ask for something very specific, and we're pleading with Him about something in our life. Maybe it's just through thanksgiving. Maybe it's through some other request. But the idea is we make all of that known to Him. And then the peace of God, which passeth understanding, doesn't mean the peace of God which leaves understanding in the dust. It means it is superior to understanding. Not the peace with God. We have that. You have peace with God and your citizenship is in heaven because of what Christ did. But we also want the peace of God in our lives. You know, if other people look at us and we're trying to witness to them, tell them about Jesus, but oh, I'm worried about this, and they're chewing my fingernails, and what if this, and I need to get this, and I need some vitamins, and I need this, what about this, and my mood ring, and my analysis, blah, blah, blah, blah, blah. You know, look, oh, thanks, we want to be Christians too. There should be something different about us. And it says if we come openly, familiar, boldly through the throne of grace, we pour out our hearts, that then the peace of God, which surpasses understanding, the idea is this, it is superior to, in its effect on our lives. It's superior to understanding. Because it says here, it will keep your hearts and mind. That word keep there is to garrison. It's to put a military guard around your heart and your mind. The peace of God. Because you have gone to Him, you've poured out your heart, you've shared everything in His presence. If you do that, the peace of God, Paul's giving his instruction here, the peace of God will put a military guard around your heart and your mind. And that is better than understanding all of the insanity that's going on, or understanding everything about the situation. Because we can be intelligent, we can understand everything about the situation, and still not have peace inside. And it says, but this, if we do this, if we come to Him, that then the peace of God will guard, put a military guard around our heart and our minds. Sometimes we approach a situation in our mind, but our heart is disturbed. We're getting ulcers. We're producing acid. No, it will guard your hearts and minds in Christ Jesus. These things should be, I think, the norm for our lives. If we are pressing forward, forgetting those things that are behind. If we sit around tonight, we look at the news and we think, you know what, I'm not going to worry about retiring in Florida when I'm 70 years old and moving onto a golf course. I see what's happening in the world, and I know Christ could come tonight. He could come tomorrow. He could come in 10 years, but He could come now. And I know that what He brings with Him and what He has for us, an inheritance incorruptible, undefiled, that fadeth not away, it is so far superior to anything that I could ever hear. And I know compared to what I'll experience there, this just is a carcass. Just vile body. It's going to be changed and transformed and put together according to another schematic. It's going to have spirit drive instead of blood drive. It'll be 30 years old again, free from pain and tears and sorrow and the curse and disease. No sin. I won't be tempted anymore. I won't have the inclination or the desire to sin. It'll be gone. And this corruption will put on incorruption. This mortal will put on immortality. And it's going to happen. Christ is coming. So rejoice. Rejoice in the Lord. I know circumstances can be tough. Rejoice in the Lord. Don't fight with everybody for every inch of your life. Let your yieldedness be known to all men. Christ is coming. Stop worrying and doting about every little thing. Let your requests be made known unto God, your prayers, your supplications. And if you do that in this present world, then the peace of God will put a military guard around your heart and your mind that surpasses any human intellectual explanation of the situation.
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3: The 400 silent years, God spoke no active revelation into the world during those 400 years. He was kind of building this pregnant pause and expectation in the world for the arrival of his son, the Messiah, that the Old Testament had prophesied about. And so there is this pause in prophetic history that occurs between the Old and the New Testament.

0: Let me ask you, what do you do when God is silent? Do what those before you have done. And that is to hold on to what he said to you previously while you wait. Hi there. Thanks for joining us here today on According to the Scriptures. We'll be picking up where we left off in Daniel. And in chapter 11, there's a prophecy that God's people can hold on to in anticipation of the New Testament. Here now to tell us all about it is Pastor Damian Kyle.
1: As we come to Daniel chapter 11, we remember that from our previous study that chapters 10, 11, and 12 all constitute a single prophecy given by God to the prophet Daniel. Chapter 10 that we studied last time described the events immediately preceding the giving of the prophecy and of the vision. Chapter 11, here we come to the vision itself. And then chapter 12, there is the conclusion to all of it and a wrap-up of the complete book of Daniel. It is important, again, to be reminded that the key to understanding these last three chapters of the book of Daniel is found in chapter 10, verse 14, where Daniel was told, "Now I have come by the angel, I have come to make you understand what will happen to your people," speaking of the Jews. Daniel was a Jew. "In the latter days," for the vision refers to many days yet to come. And so we notice that this prophecy is given supremely to the Jewish people. And if we don't understand that, then somehow we'll be tempted to put the church somewhere in the tribulation period and get our eschatology all mixed up and put the church where it doesn't belong in the end times scenario. This is speaking to the Jews in terms of their eschatology or study of the end times. Remember that Daniel gave us the date that God gave him. This revelation or this prophecy gave it to us in the first verse of chapter 10 of the third year of Cyrus, king of Persia. So 536 BC, to help us get our bearings a little bit, over 2,500 years ago now. And as a result of the dating of this prophecy, the years between the giving of the prophecy and the actual fulfillment of the prophecy that we will read about between the emergence of Alexander the Great, who is described in this prophecy, that happened 200 years after Daniel was given this prophecy. The division of the Grecian Empire into four kingdoms, that happened 235 years after the giving of the prophecy. The 130-year war that went on between the Ptolemies and the Seleucids, and where that began, all of that began 262 years after the giving of the prophecy. The reign and the death of Antiochus Epiphanes occurred 361 years after the prophecy. And just for perspective, as we're looking at this, and perspective will be important, remember that our country is 243 years old. So it would be like somebody writing an exact prophecy of the political condition of the United States of America today back in 1776.

verses of Daniel chapter 11 are past. They've already been fulfilled. They're now past history. And then verses 36 to 45 and on into chapter 12, those are future, and we'll look at those another time. So he begins the prophecies of the immediate future in terms of Daniel's time and within a few hundred years of his time in terms of these prophecies being fulfilled. And so Daniel is told also in the first year of Darius the Mede, the angel speaking to Daniel, I stood up to confirm and strengthen him, that is Darius the Mede. And so the statement that he makes concerning Darius the Mede, this messenger, this angel, was instrumental somehow in confirming Darius, strengthening Darius in his successful war against Babylon. And it may very well speak to some battle that occurred in the angelic realm, in kind of the transition of the Babylonian Empire into the Medo-Persian Empire. Darius the Mede was the first ruler over the Medo-Persian Empire, and this angel was somehow involved in all of that, assuring that this new kingdom would be put in place, a kingdom that would be favorable toward the Jews and the Jewish people, and that they would be allowed to return to their land. It was Darius who became, as I said, the first ruler of the Medo-Persian Empire following the fall of Babylon under Belshazzar, who was Nebuchadnezzar's grandson. It was also Darius, as we've been in Daniel, who so respected Daniel that upon overthrowing the Babylonian Empire, he could recognize talent, he could recognize maturity, he could recognize a moral foundation in another human being. He knew the kind of people he wanted to surround himself with, and he came into contact with Daniel and was so impressed by him that initially he made him one of three governors over the entire Medo-Persian Empire. And then ultimately was so further impressed with him that he was determined then to make him the sole governor over the entire empire, only second to Darius. And then that, of course, produced the jealousy among all of the other rulers within the empire that ended up getting Daniel through all of the chicanery thrown into the lion's den. And we remember the relief that Darius felt that Daniel had survived that night with the lions, and then extolled the God of Daniel in a message that was then sent throughout the entire Medo-Persian Empire. And so he goes on in verse 2, "And now I will tell you the truth. Behold, three more kings will arise in Persia, and the fourth shall be far richer than them all. By his strength, through his riches, he shall stir up all against the realm of Greece." And so when he says, "And I tell you the truth," that is the truth of what he's about to prophesy here, that all of it is going to come to pass in the future. The angel declared to Daniel that four more kings would arise in the Persian Empire, in the history of it, after Darius and Cyrus, who was then living at that time, and that the fourth of these kings will be far greater than the first three, and that the fourth king will stir up all the realm of the powers and nations and things that were under its power and influence against the realm of Greece, and unite all of Persia and her allies against Greece. The fulfillment of that certainly occurred historically. The next emperor or the next king over Persia, Cambyses, and then followed by Pseudo-Smerdis, and then Darius the First, and then the fourth that he speaks about here was Artaxerxes the First. And you might remember from elsewhere in the Old Testament, this is the king of Persia that Esther ultimately became one of his wives. Xerxes the First has made an attempt at the invasion of Greece. He attempted that in 480 BC. He gathered an army that we're told historically numbered

and the hundreds of thousands of people. That was the way of the Persians in warfare. They just bludgeoned you and brought you into subjection by way of sheer numbers. It was the largest assembled army in the history of the world up to that particular point in time. It was staged in order to then invade Greece, but initially they experienced a series of victories that occurred that got their hopes up, but then the Greeks inflicted several great and decisive defeats upon Xerxes, driving the Persian Empire out of Greece and then setting the stage, as is declared here, for the next empire, the Grecian Empire. And so God revealed this in 534, 54 years before the event. In verse 3, it moves on now to Greece's conquest of Medo-Persia. Then a mighty king shall arise who will rule with great dominion and do according to his will. And so the angel declares the prophecy to Daniel that following the Persian Empire, that there will be another kingdom that will arise. It will have a mighty ruler. This was fulfilled, of course, historically in Alexander the Great, who came into power in 335 BC. And Daniel was told that when he is arisen, he would do according to his will. In other words, no one would be able to stop him. He would be undefeated in battle in his lifetime. And of course, Alexander the Great, he died relatively young after conquering much of what is called the known world in those days, and stretching from Greece all the way through the Middle East, conquering all of northern Africa, and extending the Greek Empire all the way into India. And at a very young age, 31, 32 years old, he set up his headquarters in Babylon. Interestingly enough, he did not go back to Greece. And after some kind of perhaps a drunken kind of party, walking out into the rain, getting soaked and wet, and then lying down in a bed soaked through the night, contracted perhaps pneumonia, something happened to him, and an illness that he did not survive. And none of it was helped by his alcoholism. He was drinking very, very heavily by that period of time. And then when you come into verses 4 through 35, and specifically here as we look at verses 4 through 20, here is a prophecy concerning the conflict that would occur between two of the four portions of the Grecian Empire that would be divided up upon Alexander's death among the four Alexander the Great's generals. The four winds that are spoken of there in verse 4, and when he has arisen, his kingdom shall be broken up and divided toward the four winds of heaven, but not among his posterity, nor according to his dominion, speaking of Alexander the Great, with which he ruled, for his kingdom shall be uprooted, even for others beside these. And the four winds speaks to the fact that upon Alexander's death, it was an unexpected death. There was no successor that was plans made for following his reign. And then a great power struggle for this incredible empire called the Greek Empire, for who would control it. He did have two blood relatives, two sons, and I think an uncle or a nephew who were killed in order to disqualify them effectively for becoming the next emperor of the Grecian Empire. The kingdom was ultimately divided into four directions, so to speak, four winds, and among four of his generals. And the prophecy here focuses now only upon two of those four kingdoms. It completely ignores the other two, and it focuses on Egypt, which was governed by Ptolemy, and then also the section of the Grecian Empire that was made up of Syria and Mesopotamia, governed by Seleucus. And the reason that those two are focused upon, you have Syria up here, you have Egypt down here, and who lies in between them? Israel. So everything that happened within those two sections of the Grecian Empire affected Israel and the Jewish people.

0: and the prophecy is being given to Daniel, but it is also being given to Daniel so it would be written to give perspective to the Jews who would find themselves in what was essentially a meat grinder of what was called the Syrian Wars, that covered six major wars covering a period of 130 years between the kingdom established in Egypt and the kingdom established in Syria. Now, there's a 400-year gap that exists between the record of the Old Testament and the New Testament. And there is, from the time of the final events of the book of Malachi in the Old Testament and to the appearance of John the Baptist in the New Testament. And that 400-year period is known as the 400 silent years. And to name it the 400 silent years is perfectly accurate in the sense that God spoke no active revelation into the world during those 400 years. He was kind of building this pregnant pause and expectation in the world for the arrival of his son, the Messiah, that the Old Testament had prophesied about. And so there is this pause in prophetic history that occurs between the Old and the New Testament. But the Bible isn't entirely silent concerning that 400-year period between the two, Old and New Testament, because here in Daniel chapter 11, God gave very specific prophecies concerning events that would happen in the world that would affect the Jews during those years. The two divisions of the Grecian Empire, again, one located in Egypt under Ptolemy, the other located in Syria under Seleucus, that they would be at continual war with one another, and that during that time, Israel, the Jewish people, would be caught in between those two warring factions, that they would bear the brunt of this war that would go on for so many years, one gaining power over the other, and then vice versa, going back and forth and repeatedly being invaded first from the north and then from the south and then from the south and then from the north, and all of that that went on for that 130-year period. And the Jewish people and the nation of Israel being under the supremacy of whichever of these two kingdoms kind of reign supreme at any particular moment in time. The only thing that brought about the end of that period of 130 years of war between the two kingdoms was the fact that the wars left both of the kingdoms so depleted of wealth ultimately and manpower that they were ultimately conquered by the Romans and the Parthians. And so this long series of wars began with Ptolemy in Egypt, who is referred to as the king of the south in the prophecy, and those under his leadership were known as the Ptolemies, and then Seleucus in Syria, who is referred to as the king of the north in the prophecy, and those who were under his leadership were known as the Seleucids in terms of history, and well-known kind of names in terms of history. Then in verse 5, the prophecy goes on, and also the king of the south shall become strong as well as one of his princes, and he shall gain power over him and have dominion, and his dominion shall be a great dominion. And so the king of the south of Israel, which was Egypt, General Ptolemy the First, as well as one of his princes, as is described here, refers to one of Ptolemy's princes by the name of Seleucus Nicanor, who was initially helped by Ptolemy. As a result, he ultimately rose to become the ruler of the Syrian quadrant of the Greek empire, another quarter of the Greek empire. And he ultimately excels even Ptolemy, his kind of mentor and helper, in extending the Syrian quadrant all the way to India. And then in verse 6, and at the end of some years they shall join forces, for the daughter of the king of the south shall go to the king of the north to make an agreement, but she shall not retain the power of her authority, and neither he nor his authority shall stand. but she shall be given up with those who brought her, and with him who begot her, and with him who strengthened her in those times. And so after some period of years, the daughter of the king of the south, Daniel is told, is going to go to the king of the north in an attempt to make an agreement, a peace agreement between the two kind of warring kingdoms. Initially, the two kings were to become brief allies before becoming enemies once again. And when the hostilities broke out, in an effort then to kind of produce a harmonious relationship between the two kingdoms, they decided to become family. They decided to intermarry. Ptolemy gave his daughter Berenice in marriage to Antiochus Theos of Syria, who was by then the king of the north. Antiochus was already married to a woman by the name of Laodice. The city of Laodicea would be named after her. He divorced Laodice in order to marry Berenice in this arrangement. 2 years after the death of Berenice's father Ptolemy, Antiochus then put Berenice away with her son and took back his first wife Laodice, who in turn poisoned Antiochus out of revenge. Be careful, gentlemen. Be very, very careful. She poisoned him out of revenge and then ordered the death of Berenice and her son, and then she put her own son, Cilicius Nicias, on the throne. I don't know if she was the one that produced the old saying, hell hath no fury, like a woman scorned, but she certainly could come under that banner. And of course, the agreement completely collapsed under all of these circumstances, even as was prophesied so many hundreds of years earlier, as the prophecy was given to Daniel. And then in verse 7, but from a branch of her roots, one shall arise to his place, who shall come with an army into the fortress of the king of the north and deal with them and prevail. And he shall also carry their gods captive to Egypt with their princes and their precious articles of silver and gold. And he shall continue more years than the king of the north. And so at this point in history, again, all of this being prophesied, we look back on it in the fulfillment.
1: 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The detail is remarkable and compelling, giving us great confidence that whatever God says will indeed happen. We'll delve further into this amazing prophecy next time on According to the Scriptures. 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The number is 209-545-5530. That's 209-545-5530. Pastor Damian Kyle's studies in Daniel can also be heard online at AccordingToTheScriptures.com, OnePlace.com, or wherever you get your podcasts. 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
1: So, I've decided to run a marathon next week.
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1: Well, 8 if you count today.
2: Tom, a marathon. 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
1: Come on, man. 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
2: That's not cardio.
1: It is if you go fast.
2: Your fridge is 11 steps away from your couch, dude. A marathon is 26.2 miles.
1: But how long is it if you believe in yourself?
2: It's still 26.2.
1: I'll be fine, man. My body will adapt naturally.
2: Literally no one else in the world has ever said that.
1: Well, that's what makes me different. I'm a true believer.
2: Well, you need to be a true believer in training.
1: Nah, training is optional.
2: Yep, and so is finishing.
3: If there's one thing we know about unity of spirit in the body of Christ, it's that it doesn't come naturally. It takes hard work and perseverance. In other words, it's a marathon, not a sprint. Hi, I'm Philip Keller, and you're listening to Cornerstone Connection with Pastor Gary Hamrick. You know, the day of Pentecost is one of Scripture's clearest demonstrations of God's desire for unity in the Spirit. It shows how the Holy Spirit creates unity by gathering diverse people, empowering them with one message, and forming them into one new community. Today, Pastor Gary dives into this beautiful story from Acts chapter 2 and reminds us of God's desire that we be unified in the body of Christ. Here's Pastor Gary with today's Cornerstone Connection, the day of Pentecost.
4: Acts chapter 2 is where we're going to be here, and before we start reading from it, I'm going to give a little bit of an intro and back up and kind of go through the end of chapter 1 as well so we can see the context of what we're about to read. But there are three topics, three doctrines, really, in the New Testament about which God says through the Apostle Paul, I don't want you to be ignorant. Three particular times in the New Testament that Paul writes by inspiration of the Spirit not to be ignorant about particular topics. Here are the three topics: Israel and the place of the Jews in history and prophecy. In Romans 11:25, Paul writes, "For I do not desire, brethren, that you should be ignorant of this mystery." Number two, the rapture of the church and end time events. Paul writes in 1 Thessalonians 4:13, "But I do not want you to be ignorant, brethren." And then also the Holy Spirit and spiritual gifts. In 1 Corinthians 12:1, Paul writes, "Now concerning spiritual gifts, brethren, I do not want you to be ignorant." Three times directives are given in the New Testament about three particular topics or doctrines about which we should not be ignorant. And I understand why Paul warns us not to be ignorant about these three particular topics, because it has been my experience over the years of ministry, my observation, that these three particular topics stir up some of the most controversy in the church today. Christians have some pretty strong opinions about Israel and the Jewish people and about the rapture and end time events. And they have some pretty strong opinions about the Holy Spirit and spiritual gifts. And so I'm aware that whenever I teach on these topics that I run the risk of, you know, encouraging controversy and conflict. The Holy Spirit is mentioned 56 times throughout the book of Acts. He is mentioned more times than any other book of the Bible in the book of Acts. And so because of that, as we go through Acts and we're talking about the Holy Spirit, one of these hot topics about which Paul says, don't be ignorant, that there is this potential for controversy and conflict to exist. But one of the things that marked the early church and should also mark us is unity in the Spirit. Paul would write in Ephesians 4, verse 3, "Endeavor to keep the unity of the Spirit in the bond of peace. And what does that imply? When he says endeavor to keep the unity of the Spirit in the bond of peace, it implies that it will not come naturally. Unity is something we have to work at. Endeavor to keep the unity of the Spirit in the bond of peace. Unity by definition implies differences. Otherwise, there wouldn't be a need to endeavor to be unified. Differences that, from a Christian perspective, need to be brought together under the Lordship of Jesus Christ so that God's people can be in harmony. Now, that does not mean that we will always agree on everything. We won't. But it does mean that related to non-salvation issues, and the baptism of the Spirit and the gifts of the Spirit is a non-salvation issue, that in regards to these non-salvation issues, we can have discussion, we can even have gentle debates, but we should never have division.

0: over these things. So discuss, gently debate, just never divide. Amen? And so let's take a look here. I'm going to pray first and then we'll dive into our study. Lord, we thank you for this time together in your house. We pray, God, that you would help us as we look through this passage today to glean what your Holy Spirit would want to teach us today. We thank you for your word, Lord, and we thank you for your presence here. Where two or more are gathered, there you are in our midst. And so, Lord, we want you to be glorified in all things, and we thank you together in Jesus' name. And everybody said, amen. So let me back up and summarize from chapter 1. After Jesus rose from the dead, but before he ascends back into heaven, he says to his disciples, this is Acts 1, verses 4 and 5, he says, I want you to wait in Jerusalem. Wait in Jerusalem for the promise, capital P, of my Father. And then he defines what that promise is in the next verse, verse 5, which you have heard me speak about, for John baptized with water, but in a few days you will be baptized with the Holy Spirit. And so his instruction to his disciples there, to his followers, was simply to wait. Just wait. I don't want you to go anywhere. I don't want you to do anything. I just want you to wait. Now, chapter 1 tells us that waiting in that upper room were about 120. That was the sum total of the followers of Jesus after his crucifixion and resurrection. There was only about 120 who really were devoted followers of Jesus Christ. And they were gathered there in this upper room. And among them, chapter 1 tells us, all 11 of the disciples, because it's minus Judas now, all 11 of the disciples were there. In addition, verse 14 of chapter 1 tells us that Mary, the mother of Jesus, was also there among the 120. And it is the last reference to Mary in the Bible. She just fades off the pages of the Bible, but she is present there in the upper room with the 120, and they're just supposed to wait. They didn't know what to expect. What is this power and outpouring of the Holy Spirit? They weren't really had any understanding or awareness of what the baptism of the Holy Spirit meant. So they're there and they're just waiting and they're just waiting and they're just waiting. And as it usually is the case when we're supposed to wait, we lose our patience waiting. And so it appears that Peter does something that is really not directed by God. He gets up in the middle of the room while they're waiting. Holy Spirit hasn't fallen on them yet, not in the power of Acts chapter 2. And Peter gets up and he says, you know what we need to do? Here's what we need to do. What we need to do is, while we're waiting here, we need to select a replacement for Judas. Now again, this doesn't appear to be God directed. I'll explain why in a moment. But nevertheless, they decide, okay, we need to replace Judas. So they present two candidates for the room to decide. One guy's name is Joseph, his surname is Justice, and another guy's name is Matthias. And so the Bible says that they cast lots. They cast lots. They roll the dice trying to figure out which one should be the guy. They're literally flipping a coin, so to speak. Okay? By the way, it's the last mention of casting the lots ever in the Bible. Why? Because once God gives you his Spirit, his Holy Spirit will give you discernment and direction. You don't need to be flipping coins. If you're a coin flipping Christian, stop that. Like pray. You know, don't be like, should we move or not move? You know, don't be doing that. Like, pray. Get on your face before God. Fast if you need to. But stop flipping coins, drawing straws, or rolling the dice. It's the last time that happened in the Bible. But they chose Matthias. Flip a coin, coin falls on Matthias. Roll the dice. You're the guy. Now, here's why I say it's unlikely that this is directed by God. It's the first and last time Matthias is ever mentioned. Nothing ever happens with this guy. Okay? It's not recorded in the Bible. It's not recorded in church history. He appears, he gets voted on, and then he's gone. All right? So probably if this was God's choice, you might hear something this guy did. Even being martyred for his faith, but nothing. The other reason why it doesn't appear to be God's directive is because we know who God's choice is. It appears later in Acts chapter 9 when Saul, on the road to Damascus, has a very real appearance of Jesus in front of him, and he's chosen as an apostle. Paul says, I'm an apostle, but one, he writes later, he says, one abnormally born. In other words, I didn't come into the fold of the apostles the way that the first 12 did. Jesus called me separately. But that seems to be the one that God really had in mind, because he handpicks Saul, later known as Paul. But they get into this little hiccup here in the upper room where they're like, we're waiting. And how long did they wait, by the way? Pentecost means 50th. Pentecost is 50 days after the Feast of First Fruits, which is the day that Jesus rose from the dead. 50 days after Jesus rose from the dead, Pentecost hits here in Acts chapter 2. So, okay, do the math with me. Jesus rose from the dead. He was alive on earth for how many days? 40 days. Pentecost came 50 days after Jesus rose from the dead. So how many days did they wait in the upper room? 10 days. See, you're smart because you went to public school when they were teaching arithmetic. What is happening, ladies and gentlemen? I don't know. Now it's just pronouns. You don't get reading, writing, arithmetic anymore. Okay. I'm biting my tongue on a lot of things right now, including shooting a balloon out of the sky. Why can't we just give me a BB gun? I'll take care of it. I don't know what the deal is. Anyway, okay, I digress. Back to our study. Ay, ay, ay. They wait 10 days. And then comes chapter 2, the day of Pentecost.
1: 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Have you ever wondered why God chose the Feast of Pentecost as the day to pour out His Holy Spirit? The answer is fascinating. So pay close attention now as Pastor Gary Hamrick shares the rest of today's message, the Day of Pentecost.
0: They don't know that the outpouring is going to happen on the Day of Pentecost, but this is the day that God has selected, and the Holy Spirit is poured out. Chapter 2, I'm going to read first 13 verses. Would you look at your Bibles with me? Acts 2, verse 1. When the day of Pentecost had fully come, they were all with one accord in one place. And suddenly there came a sound, circle that word, sound from heaven, as of a rushing mighty wind, and it filled the whole house where they were sitting. Then there appeared, circle that word, appeared. They saw. There appeared to them divided tongues as of fire, and one sat upon each of them. And they were all filled with the Holy Spirit and began to speak, circle that word, speak with other tongues as the Spirit gave them utterance. And there were dwelling in Jerusalem Jews, devout men from every nation under heaven. And when the sound occurred, the multitude came together and were confused because everyone heard them speak in his own language. And then they were all amazed and marveled, saying to one another, look, are not all these who speak Galileans? And how is it that we hear each in our own language in which we were born? Parthians and Medes and Elamites, those dwelling in Mesopotamia, Judea and Cappadocia, Pontus and Asia, Phrygia and Pamphylia, Egypt and the parts of Libya adjoining Cyrene, visitors from Rome, both Jews and proselytes, Cretans and Arabs. We hear them speaking in our own tongues the wonderful works of God. So they were all amazed and perplexed, saying to one another, whatever could this mean? And others mocking said, they are full of new wine. When you can't explain something, just blame it on the alcohol, right? They got to be tipsy. That's what's going on here. All right, for you note takers, notice with me, there are three phenomena associated with this event here in Acts chapter 2. There's an audible phenomenon. They heard a sound as a mighty rushing wind. There's a visual phenomenon. What appeared to be what they saw that looked like tongues or flames of fire lighting on each person. And then there was a verbal aspect to these events. People speaking in other languages that were not familiar, that rather were familiar to the bystanders, but not familiar to the one speaking the language. It is what the Bible refers to as tongues. Now, before we talk about these three aspects of what was happening there in that upper room, I want to ask this question, and we're going to spend our time primarily understanding this question first. Why Pentecost? Why did God choose the Feast of Pentecost as the day to pour out His Spirit in this way? The short answer is this. God has been unveiling His plans for the world in chronological order through the ancient Jewish feasts. Now, what do I mean by that? Jesus died, He was crucified on the Feast of Passover, the feast when lambs were offered as an atoning sacrifice at the Temple Mount in Jerusalem. There at the same time, coinciding with the sacrifice of lambs at Passover, was the Lamb who died for the sins of the world, Jesus Christ, being crucified on a cross. Jesus dies. 3 days later, He rises from the dead. That day happens to be another feast on the Jewish calendar, and it's the Feast of First Fruits, when the Jews would present the first of the harvest in the temple of the Lord to thank Him for His blessings. Jesus rises on the Feast of First Fruits, in effect saying, I am the first of many to follow me who will also, by faith in me, receive a glorified body and rise from the dead. He dies on Passover. He rises on First Fruits. The next feast on the Jewish calendar is the Feast of Shavuot, or the Feast of Weeks. We say in English, Pentecost. It comes from a Greek word meaning 50th. The very next feast on the Jewish calendar after the resurrection of Christ is the Feast of Pentecost, and that's the day that God determined to pour out His Holy Spirit here in Acts chapter 2. By the way, do you know the feast that is next on the Jewish calendar? It is the Feast of Trumpets. It is also known in Hebrew as Rosh Hashanah. It is the day of the new beginning of a new year. Well, the Feast of Trumpets is interesting. If everything coincides as it has, Jesus was crucified on Passover, rose on First Fruits, Holy Spirit fell on Pentecost, what is the next thing to occur in terms of what the Bible says will happen in the days to come? The answer is the rapture of the church. And 1 Thessalonians 4:16 tells us that the rapture of the church, when God snatches Christians, believers, from the earth and takes them up to heaven, bodily snatches them and takes them, what 1 Thessalonians 4:16 says, it will happen at the sound of the archangel and the trumpet call of God. A trumpet call of God will be sounded. So is it possible that the rapture of the church could coincide with the Feast of Trumpets, with Rosh Hashanah? I think it's possible. I think it's possible. And by the way, Rosh Hashanah, or the Feast of Trumpets, happens in September on our calendar. So every September, gang, I'm always looking up. I gotta tell you. Now, listen, I know the Bible says no man knows the day or the hour. I get that, I know. But when I look at how everything coincides with the Jewish feast, come Rosh Hashanah, I'm always looking up. Friends, I even have a sunroof in my car. That's how ready I am. Okay? I drive a car with a sunroof, or as I like to refer to it as a rapture roof, ladies and gentlemen. I have a rapture roof. I'm ready to go. I'm ready to go. And some people over the years have asked me, when that trumpet sounds, Pastor G, is that only a trumpet sound that Christians will hear, kind of like a dog whistle only dogs will hear? Or will the whole world hear that trumpet blast? Listen, I got to tell you, my answer is I don't know and I don't care. Okay, seriously. All I know is when that trumpet blows, I goes. Okay, that's all I know. When the trumpet blows, I goes. I'm out of here. All right? Because I'm a pre-trib guy. That's the way I see the Bible. All right? If you're a post-trib guy, if you or lady, if you think you live through the tribulation, you are welcome to have my car in my house. I will not be here, ladies and gentlemen. And if he comes today before the end of this sermon, I'd be even more delighted. He can teach it far better than I can. But here we are. Pentecost. This is the day that God has decided for the outpouring of his Holy Spirit here in Acts chapter 2. What does this word mean? Here's a little historical background, because there's a reason why God chose this particular day. A couple reasons. Pentecost, again in Hebrew, is Shavuot, and it also known as the Feast of Weeks, because the feast was 7 weeks following the previous feast, which was first fruits, which was the day that Jesus rose from the dead, plus one day for a total of 50 days. Pentecost in Hebrew, in Greek just means 50th. So it marks the 50th day after first fruits, after the resurrection of Jesus. Here's some historical background on why it's important to understand why God chose this day. There are two reasons that the Jews celebrate Shavuot or Pentecost. Reason number one is to commemorate the giving of the law that Moses received from God on Mount Sinai. The traditional purpose of Pentecost was to commemorate the day that the law, that Torah, in particular the Ten Commandments, were given to Moses on Mount Sinai by God. But as many of you know, if you're familiar with that story, the giving of the Ten Commandments of the law of God on Mount Sinai included a very tragic event at the base of Mount Sinai. Because while Moses was up on Mount Sinai receiving the law from God, he had left the Israelites at camp at the base of Mount Sinai with his brother Aaron in charge. And the Bible says that Moses took such a long time up on Mount Sinai that people became restless. And they're like, you know what? We're not even sure that Moses is coming back. What should we do here? And here's what we need to do. You know what we need to do? We need, because this goes to show you the intrinsic need that man has to worship something higher and bigger than himself or herself. And so they decide we need to fashion some golden calves and we need to worship them, because it's been a long time and our leader's gone. And so we might as well start to worship. And they engage in idolatry. They start worshiping golden calves. They throw all their gold jewelry together in a big cauldron. And Aaron stirs it up and makes some golden calves out of it. By the way, when Moses comes back down and confronts his brother, Aaron's like, I don't know what happened. We just threw some gold in the cauldron and out came these calves. Like, he plays complete idiot, you know, in the moment. But here's what's happening. They worship golden calves, they're giving into idolatry, and the Bible says into immorality.
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0: And I want you now to notice in your Bibles our story in Acts chapter 2. Because here comes the day of Pentecost, all right? The same day that they commemorate the giving of the law, when Moses received the Ten Commandments, and that tragic event. Acts chapter 2, look at what Peter begins to preach to the people. First evangelical message of the New Testament church.
1: That's coming up on our next episode as Pastor Gary Hamrick continues his message, The Day of Pentecost. Now for Pastor Gary and all of us at Cornerstone Connection, I'm Philip Keller saying God bless you and thanks for listening. Cornerstone Connection is a production of Cornerstone Chapel, Leesburg, Virginia.

0: It's time for another edition of Brad Huddleston's TechWise.
1: When it comes to the raging abuse of technology, I've heard the cliches over and over. It's all about balance. I limit my child's screen time. And technology is neutral. We've been repeating these phrases for years to justify our continued abuse of technology, but they've lost their meaning. For example, in 2005, just 5% of American adults used at least one social media platform. By 2011, that number swelled to 50%, and by 2021, that figure mushroomed to 72%. During those years, we saw a massive increase in troubled marriages, self-harm, cyberbullying, and body image disorders. Yet, experts kept telling parents to exercise balance, limit their use, and have conversations with their children. None of it worked. None. For example, children in the UK were caught using artificial intelligence to generate sexual imagery of other children. The UK Safer Internet Center suggested that, quote, parents and teachers help children understand the risks, end quote, when they should have recommended banning children from using AI completely. Dear friends, please hear me. There is no balance when it comes to digital addiction, and limiting digital drugs does not work. It's simple. You control it, or it controls you. Period. Technology is neutral until you turn it on.
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1: Today, as we come to the table.
2: I believe you've given promises that you're going to, but I feel like a prisoner, like I'm locked into this thing that I can't get out of, Lord. That makes you a prisoner of hope. You may be locked in temporarily, and the Lord's allowing that, but God has given you hope. God will set you free from that prison that you're in, whether it be a situation in your workplace or some situation in a relationship or life or whatever the case might be. God says, I'll give you hope. I'm going to set you free, but it's going to be in my time and in my way. But you need to be not only just looking at yourself as a prisoner of something you can't escape. You need to be looking at yourself as a prisoner of hope, knowing that God's going to be faithful to keep his word and that God will restore double.

0: Sometimes in life, it feels like we go from one storm to another, from hardship to pain. And if that's you today, Pastor Mark doesn't want you to lose hope because of who you are, a prisoner of hope, someone who is bound to the fact that God will deliver you from your pain and bring you exactly where you need to be. Well, thanks for staying with us today as we come to the table, the daily Bible study program of Pastor Mark Kirk of Calvary, Knoxville. In today's message, Pastor Mark wants you to know that this life isn't an accident. Everything you've been through and everything you're going to go through is for God's glory and His will. Trust in the hope that God brings and see that He doesn't give false hope or promises. God always comes through. Now, let's join Pastor Mark in the book of Zechariah chapter 9 with today's edition of Come to the Table.
1: Babylon tried to destroy them as well. And we know in history that Babylon came in and put a siege against Tyre. And the problem was that Tyre was right up against the ocean. Tyre, because they did do other commerce, they had a navy and they had ships. The Babylonian kingdom did not have a navy and ships because they were inland. And so all Tyre had to do was keep all the ships coming back and forth, bringing supplies into the city, blocked up to the ocean with the walls. And they were able to do that and keep out Nebuchadnezzar and their army fighting them off. And yet they could get all the supplies they needed so they could last as long as Nebuchadnezzar did. Now, eventually the walls would be broken down and they knew that. So according to history, Nebuchadnezzar did a 13-year siege against Tyre. Think about that. Typically, cities were broken down in about 2 years. They were breached because they ran out of food and they ran out of water, and somebody would try to escape or come back in. They'd be overtaken by the armies or they would give up. Well, if they had all the supplies they needed, so they lasted for 13 years, but they recognized that Nebuchadnezzar was about to tear their walls down and eventually would get into the city. So what they started doing is there was an island a half a mile out in the water off the coast there. So they started taking ships back and forth and moving all their things from Tyre, rebuilding the city of Tyre over all these years, so that by the time Nebuchadnezzar finally breached and broke through, they were gone and there was a new city of Tyre out there in the water on that island. You can imagine the frustration after a 13-year siege that Nebuchadnezzar was facing. So Nebuchadnezzar left frustrated. He knew that they didn't have a navy. They couldn't go out and fight against him by the water. So Nebuchadnezzar had to leave with his tail between his legs, so to speak, never did get the reward of conquering Tyre. Well, then comes along Alexander the Great. And Alexander the Great, as you know, never took no for an answer. He conquered the entire world. And he never found something he couldn't conquer and figure out a way to do it. So when he came to this region, he came to Tyre, and he saw them out there in the water, and he said, we're going to destroy them. And they're saying, you can't destroy it. No, we're going to destroy you. And so he came up with a plan to get all the slaves of all the other cities that they'd conquered. They made slaves out of them. And they took all the rubble that was there, that was torn down by Nebuchadnezzar, that was there on the coast of the ancient Tyre, and they used it to throw into the ocean and build a causeway. And over the next 7 months, they built a causeway, a road out there to Tyre. The troops of Alexander made it out there. And in 7 months, Alexander conquered Tyre a half a mile off the coast out there in the Mediterranean Sea. And what he did was, when he got there, he burned it with fire. Exactly what this prophecy says, that they would be destroyed in the sea and burned with fire. That's exactly what happened to a T. Now, something else I want you to note before we go on, because I find this so interesting, I think it's very encouraging for us to recognize. Verse 4, it says, behold, the Lord will cast her out. If you go and read the history books today, it'll say that Alexander did. And yet, what does the Bible tell us? No, Alexander didn't do this. God did. God simply used Alexander to carry out his will. And what it shows us is, and what we know but need to be reminded as believers, God is in control of the world environment. God is in control right now of everything happening in the world. All that we see in American government, in the governments around the world, worldwide, the Lord is on the throne. He's the one controlling it. And that means that our God is in control, and we can rest with knowing our God, who loves us and died for us, is running the show. I find great peace in that. And I hope that you do as well. And so no matter what happens over the next 2 weeks or the next few years before the rapture or whenever the rapture is going to take place, we know that our God is in control and he's the one protecting us and he's the one guarding. And so again, we see just amazing prophecy fulfilled. And again, an amazing encouragement that nothing is out of control or by chance.

the Philistine region. These were Philistine cities at this time. And Alexander now goes to conquer them, which historically he did. And listen to what it says in verse 5. Ashkelon shall see it and fear. That is, those down there will see what he did to Tyre, and they'll fear. They realize that Tyre couldn't stop them. We don't have a chance. Gaza also shall be very sorrowful, and Ekron, for he dried up her expectation. The king shall perish from Gaza, and Ashkelon shall not be inhabited. Now, again, he's saying all these areas are going to fall as well. They all did. We know historically they did, and it was in fear that they fell. Interesting, one of the greater kings down there was a king over Gaza by the name of Batis. And when Alexander came in, he not only conquered that Gaza, he killed Batis and then put spikes to his feet and his legs and dragged Batis behind his army as he went to the other places to conquer him. So the other places are hearing the king of Gaza is being dragged behind, you know, this kind of stuff. And it put great fear in their heart going, we're next. We're going to be the ones killed and we're going to be dragged behind. And so there was great fear, even as it says here what happened in verse 5. And again, he left some people there. Others came in and moved into there. And as we know, historically, it's what happened. Look at verse 6. A mixed race shall then settle in Ashdod. I will cut off the pride of the Philistines. Again, in this judgment. And by the way, this is when the Philistines were judged in great measure. I will take away the blood from his mouth and the abomination from between his teeth. They were known to drink blood and to eat unclean animals. He says, but he who remains, even he shall be for our God and shall be like a leader in Judah and Ekron like a Jebusite. Now, this is interesting. What he's saying is there's going to be some that Nebuchadnezzar or rather that Alexander is going to leave there, but they're going to be those that are for our God. So God's going to spare those who were honoring the God of Israel who lived in those areas. Others are going to move in. They're going to honor God. And the new peoples that come, and it says, they're going to be like a leader in Judah as if they were a part of Israel. And Ekron, which is a Philistine city, will be like a Jebusite, which is where ancient Jerusalem used to be the Jebusites. So his point he's saying is, by the time Alexander's judging them and wiping them out, that region will have people down there that are friends of Israel and are in agreement with Israel. And so, again, we know historically that's exactly what happened. Exactly as the Lord said it would take place, it took place. And then this is a really amazing prophecy here, starting in verse 8. Look what it says. God says, I will camp around my house. What is the house of the Lord in that day? The temple. On the Temple Mount of Jerusalem. He says, so when all this is happening, when Alexander goes up there and then comes by Jerusalem and goes down there, I'm going to be camping around my house. In other words, I'm going to be protecting Jerusalem. I'm going to be protecting my temple from Alexander. Nobody would have ever believed that could have happened because Alexander didn't spare anybody. He conquered everybody. And yet we know historically Jerusalem was spared, and I'm going to tell you why in just a moment. But look what it says. It says, I will camp around my house because of the army, that is because of Alexander's armies that are coming, because of him who passes by and he who returns. Remember we said he came the first time, he passed it up? What he did was after he left the region of Gaza and all that, in that lower area on the map, he came back up to Jerusalem. How specific this prophecy is. Again, he passed by and him who now returns. No more shall an oppressor pass through them, for now I've seen them with my eyes. Now, again, the history of this is just amazing because, as I said, once Alexander left that area, he was heading back up to Jerusalem. And as he traveled back up to Jerusalem, he was going up there to conquer and to take them. And according to history and the Jewish writings, and you can look all this up on your own, it's in secular history, the high priest of that day had a dream from God. And in his dream, God told him, put on your priestly garments. There was very colorful garments with the headband, the holiness of the Lord, and all the colorful, and the stones of Israel. Put on your beautiful, that wrapped in gold, it had gold stripes in them and all that, or gold actually woven into it. Put on those garments and take all the Levites, the priests that are there with you, that are on duty, take those priests, have them put on their white linen garments, because that's what they did. The service in the temple was in their white garments, and go out and meet Alexander when he arrives. Take a scroll with you and show him the book of Daniel. And so again, he wakes up, he tells the dream to those around him. They're like, he says, I'm afraid to do this. We know that Alexander, if we go outside the walls, he'll just kill us. He said, look, God told you to do this. You've got to be obedient. Go and do it. So again, history tells us that's exactly what they did. He put on his priestly garments. They put on all their priest garments. And they went out as a greeting party to meet Alexander as he came in. And so they're all lined up and just basically a giant greeting party. It says the army of Alexander showed up there at Jerusalem. And when he got there and he saw them all standing there, he got off of his horse, intending to go and conquer originally. He got off of his horse and walked up by himself. He left his army back there, walked up by himself to meet with the high priest alone. And they said the army was watching. He met with the high priest. The high priest spoke with him for a while. The high priest opened up a scroll and showed him something.

0: the scroll, and they said after he did that, Alexander knelt down and gave homage. And the soldiers for Alexander were shocked. Alexander didn't bow to anyone. Everyone bowed to Alexander. So when Alexander got back up, he walks back to his army, and then, of course, the priests and all start walking back to Jerusalem. And they said, they asked him, they said, what are you doing bowing to this priest in Jerusalem? You're Alexander the Great. He said, I wasn't bowing to that priest. I was bowing to the God of that priest, the God of Israel. He said, I had a dream this was going to happen. I didn't know that this is when this would take place, but I dreamed of a man wearing that outfit and those others wearing that outfit to greet me as I rode into a city. He said, and when I saw that, I realized this was the dream that I had. He said, when I went up to him, he opened up the scroll and he showed me in the book of Daniel in their writings that I, Alexander the Great, would be the one conquering the entire world and God would be behind it. And it says he was so overwhelmed by seeing God's word predicting him conquering the world before he did it and as he was doing it, that he knelt down and gave homage to the God of Israel and allowed them to survive. The next day, history tells us, he went into Jerusalem and offered sacrifices to the God of Israel, the altar there at the temple where God said he would protect his temple. And before he left, he asked the high priest, he said, is there anything else I can do for you before I leave? And he said, yes, if you would allow us to stay here and worship our God without interference, number one. He said, yes, we'll, when we conquer the world, you can stay here. We'll let you carry on because your God is a great God and what you showed me and the fact that he's involved in all that's going on here. He said, what's the second thing? He said, the second thing is, he said, every seventh year we have, our God has commanded that we take off the Sabbath year. He said, while the Medo-Persians ruled over us, we had to give homage and to work during that Sabbath year in order to pay those debts to Medo-Persian Empire. He said, that's why we were judged the first time where God sent us 70 years into captivity because we didn't keep our Sabbath years. Will you allow us now not to pay any homage and have any responsibilities on that seventh year? And Alexander said, granted. And now we know historically that's exactly what happened. Guys, nobody could have said that. Nobody could have been that detailed. No one could have known this but God and written this down except God. And again, just the wonder of God, the wonder of his word, the wonder of prophecy. And it happened exactly as God said it would happen. Just amazing. Now, we shift gears going into verse 9 because now we saw, again, the world's view of a great king. That is one who comes to conquer. And again, Jesus will do that in second coming. But that was not God's definition of a great king on the first coming of Jesus Christ. And that is Jesus came to die for our sins. He came lowly and humble. And now we come to a very famous verse used a lot at Easter time. Look at verse 9. He shifts gears about what God's view of the coming a great king is as compared to Alexander. Rejoice greatly, O daughter of Zion. Shout, O daughter of Jerusalem. Behold, your king. Notice your king, not the world's king. This is different. Your king is coming to you. He is just and having salvation. That is, he is going to be coming, notice this, lowly and riding on a donkey, a colt, the foal of a donkey. Exactly what Jesus did 2,000 years ago when he rode into Jerusalem. Again, a long time after this, when he rode into Jerusalem on a donkey, declaring himself the Savior of the world and the Savior of the Jews as their Messiah. Again, nobody could have predicted this. As a matter of fact, it's interesting that he showed Daniel the scroll of, showed Alexander the scroll of Daniel, because in Daniel chapter 9, it tells the exact day that Jesus rode in on this donkey, literally. And so again, such specific prophecy, so much detail. Again, rather than coming as this great conqueror like Alexander, he comes lowly, if you will, riding on a donkey, the foal of a donkey, as the Savior. And again, giving his life, not just for the Jews, but for all of mankind in that death, and fulfilled exactly to a T the way that God said it was going to happen. Now, between verses 9 and 10, again, we have a 2,000-year break so far. And what do I mean by that? That was the first coming. Now we're going to see what's going to happen in the second coming. And by the way, when you read this prophecy being spoken of in the New Testament, it stops with verse 9 and doesn't say verse 10. Why? Because verse 10 is not talking about right now or when Jesus came the first time. Verse 10 is talking about the second coming. And notice what happens here. Verse 10, when the Lord comes back the second time, is the setting here going into verse 10. I will cut off the chariot from Ephraim and the horse from Jerusalem. The battle bow shall be cut off. That is, he's going to come back and bring peace and destroy all armies in war. He shall speak peace to the nations. His dominion shall be from sea to sea and from the river to the ends of the earth. That is, when Jesus comes back in the millennial kingdom, he will rule the entire planet. He will rule everything from end to end. And again, we talked about that last week in the millennial kingdom. And that's speaking of it there in verse 10. Now we see, as we get to verse 11, we're going to have this break now between Alexander and the prophecies of Jesus there, between that time, between where Alexander was and again, where Jesus or where the Roman Empire is and where Jesus comes. Look at verse 11. He says, now as for you also, because of the blood of your covenant, that is that you've made this covenant with me in the Old Testament covenant, the animals and the blood with God, because the new covenant was not yet given, I will set your prisoners free from the waterless pit. Again, he's saying, I'm going to take the prisoners of Israel. I'm going to set them free. I'm going to bring you back to your land and give you freedom again. You're going to be free from those that oppress you. And I love the terminology he uses about the waterless pit, because it's bad enough to be thrown in a pit where you can't get out and you're eventually going to die. But a waterless pit is even worse, because you're going to die much faster with there's no water to drink. He says, so you're in a helpless situation with your enemies around you. I'm going to deliver you in this day and in the future. And now he's talking about the deliverance in the days of the Maccabean revolt, which we'll get more to in just a moment. He says in verse 12, return to the stronghold, that is Jerusalem, the city of David, you prisoners of hope. Even today I declare that I will restore double to you. So God says here and in other places that God's going to not only restore the nation of Israel, he's going to give them double the reward because of all they've been through. So God's going to bless them in a rich way. But I love the terminology here. This hit me in a way it's never hit me before. He says, return to the stronghold, you prisoners of hope. What a great phrase, prisoners of hope. Look, some of you this morning may be a prisoner of hope. What do I mean by that? Because you may be locked in some situation. You're thinking, Lord, are you ever going to deliver me from this? I've got hope that you're going to. I believe you've spoken to me that you're going to. I believe you've given promises that you're going to. But I feel like a prisoner, like I'm locked into this thing that I can't get out of, Lord. That makes you a prisoner of hope. You may be locked in temporarily, and the Lord's allowing that. But God has given you hope. God will set you free from that prison that you're in, whether it be a situation in your workplace or some situation in a relationship or life or whatever the case might be. God says, I'll give you hope. I'm going to set you free. But it's going to be in my time and in my way. But you need to be not only just looking at yourself as a prisoner of something you can't escape. You need to be looking at yourself as a prisoner of hope, knowing that God's going to be faithful to keep his word and that God will restore double. Look at verse 13. For I have bent Judah my bow, that as I've used Judah as my weapon in battle, God says. I've fitted the bow with Ephraim, doing the battle for them, raised up your sons, O Zion, that is the Jews, against your sons, O Greece. Now here's it's the setting. God's saying you're going to see the children of Israel rise up against Greece. This is after Alexander's been in power. And made you like a sword of a mighty man. So you're going to be raised up, fight the Greek Empire, and have a victory. Now, what's he talking about? Again, when you read that, you go, well, I don't know. But now we know historically what happened. This is so amazing. Again, the detail. Guys, this is talking about the Maccabean Revolt. You may have heard about the Maccabean Revolt, but not really knowing what it was or where it fit in history. It's really why they celebrate Hanukkah. The Maccabean Revolt led to this celebration of Hanukkah that they do. Here's what happened. When Alexander died, Alexander said this. They said, Alexander, he died in his early 30s. They had conquered the world. And they said, Alexander, you're dying. Who do we give your kingdom to? He said, give it to the strong. That was his only instruction. So the four strongest generals of Alexander's army, they divided it up between those four. And they broke the known world up at that time that was conquered by Alexander into four regions. And so that started out that way with those four ruling on those regions. Eventually, over time, it came two regions with two rulers, a ruler up north and a ruler down south. They called the northern part of the world rulership the Seleucid Kingdom, and they called the southern part the Ptolemaic Kingdom. And those two often did battle, and there was a barrier between those two as the earth was split up in two world powers. Well, but historically, the Seleucid Kingdom, there was a king at that time ruling by the name of Antiochus, I think is how you say it, Antiochus Epiphanes IV. And Antiochus came and conquered Jerusalem. And when he took over Jerusalem in rulership, he was demanding their worship, that they worship their gods and treat him as their king and all these things. Well, the Jews were stubborn about that, as you know. They're not going to do that. They're only going to worship the God of Israel. And he hated the Jews so much, he wanted to wipe them out, and he wanted to also defile their temple. So history tells us that he went to the Temple Mount and sacrificed a pig on the altar, which is an unclean animal to the Jew. It would have defiled the entire Temple Mount, especially the altar. He then took the pig's blood and smeared it all over the temple and the walls. He then took the meat of the pig and gave them raw meat and made the priests eat raw meat. Then he set up an image of Zeus, which is the chief Greek god, on the Temple Mount, saying, this is the god you'll worship, and now I've defiled your Temple Mount. Well, that was about all they could handle. You know, it's one thing where, you know, I think all of us have a place we reach where we say, this is worth dying for. You know, we have a place we stop, and then there's something where our family is worth dying for. I think we'd all say that. The same kind of thing happened to them, okay? The family of God, the people of Israel, this is worth dying for. And the Bible tells us these were godly people at this time. And the Maccabean family, Judas Maccabeus was the leader. They rose up. They got a group of guerrilla warfare guys with them. And from 167 BC to about 160 BC, they fought against Antiochus Epiphanes IV in this small kind of guerrilla warfare that was way less than the mighty army, the mighty Seleucid army. And they defeated them. God gave them victory. They drove Antiochus out of there, defeated them. And after they defeated them by the hand of God, God intervened, and they give God the glory for intervening. They went back in and they rebuilt the altar. They had to take the old altar out defiled, rebuilt a new altar, and then they cleansed the inside of the temple. And again, it took 8 days to get all of that done before they could start offering sacrifices and use the temple again. Well, that's where Hanukkah comes in, because what happened was they searched for undefiled oil to burn in the lamps, because lamps had to be burning during the cleansing time ritually, and they found one vial that was sealed by the high priest. It was only enough oil, they said, for one day. They put it in there, they burned it, it burned the entire 8 days by a miracle of God. And so God kept it burning so that they could cleanse the temple. And then once they were done with that, they again began to worship there in the temple and on the Temple Mount. And so that's why they have Hanukkah, celebrating the victory of the Maccabees and all that happened there on that mount. Now, again, we're about to read the rest of this, what took place, which is very interesting. Well, let me say this before I even go on and read about that. This is a foreshadow of the Antichrist. And how do we know that? The Bible says in the last days, the Antichrist will go to the Temple Mount at the third rebuilt temple, which I believe will be built very soon. You're going to hear a lot of talk about that soon, because that's going to be soon on the horizon. At the 3.5 year point of the final 7 years that God says he's going to deal with the nation of Israel, you may have heard it of Daniel's 70th week. He's going to stand up in the middle of that week, that 3.5 years, not really a literal week, but 7 years, a week of years. He's going to stand up after 3.5 years and declare that he's God.
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2: 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Have you ever had the Lord put someone on your heart that you know needed to hear the gospel? And just the thought of it gives you anxiety. 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Now, if we're anxious about sharing with someone, we need to stand on God's Word. Philippians 4, 6, and 7 tells us, "Be anxious for nothing, but in everything by prayer and supplication, with thanksgiving, let your requests be made known to God. And the peace of God, which surpasses all comprehension, will guard your hearts and your minds in Christ Jesus." This truly is the remedy for anxiety, spending time in prayer and allowing God to give you the strength. For more information, go to GotTracks.com and remember, be bold, share your faith.

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1: Life is a battle, isn't it? And I'm not talking about trying to climb the ladder of work or beating that other car to the prime parking place. I'm talking about a spiritual battle. Here's Pastor Lloyd Pulley.
2: Your adversary is like a roaring lion. So now he's a serpent, he's subtle, but he's also a lion, and he kind of intimidates. He's called the God of this world, who blinds the minds of those who don't believe. You know, our problem is not education, it's not politics, it's not the economy. It really is spiritual.

0: Hi there, and welcome to today's broadcast of Bridging the Gap with Pastor Lloyd Pulley. You know, war has been a part of life from the very early days of mankind. There have been very few times when the world has been at peace. In fact, there are several that recommend that only 75 years or so in the last 5,000 have been peaceful. And we can see some very tense situations around the world even today. Now, there's another war that we fight, though, every day, a spiritual war. Today we begin a series in Ephesians chapter 6 as Pastor Lloyd teaches us the basics of spiritual warfare. Join us, won't you, as we go to class for Spiritual Warfare 101. 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
1: We are going to embark on a new series tonight. We're going to take a look at a passage in Ephesians 6, mainly, but there'll be a number of others that we'll look at to talk about an issue that, well, when you see the big picture of God working in your life, you've responded to the gospel, you've believed in the Lord Jesus Christ, you've been saved, you have new life, and yet you seem to have still struggles and difficulties. Some can be explained by, you know, some of the struggles you have with old data. You know, we all have a lot of data that we've, you know, in our minds and our habits. And when we respond to the gospel, you know, those don't immediately change. They slowly slip off as you're growing in that new person. The old garments just don't fit you anymore. The old garments of selfishness and lusts and the passions of this world, you're still tempted by them because you still live in this body, but they don't have that same control. You're not under their reign. You're actually free from that if you lean upon the Lord and you're walking in the Spirit. So the flesh is one thing, but the world is also, you know, in all of its tantalizing forms, it's still out there. You know, all that's in the world, the lust of the flesh, the lust of the eyes, the pride of life, all of those things that still pertain to this world system, which is an antagonism against God and His rule. So we have to face those two enemies, but there is another one that most of the time many Christians kind of don't really think about very clearly. Sometimes they go too far and they think too much about this other enemy. Sometimes they forget about him altogether. So let's read what Paul says after giving the Ephesians this amazing foundation of who they are in Christ, their new identity. All the major doctrines are here, who you are, what He's done in your life. You've been adopted, you've been redeemed, you've been forgiven. You're the object of God's love. You're in Christ, which is the key phrase in Ephesians. You're living out that work of salvation He's performed in you. And this is the part where he goes into the learning how to walk in that new life, putting off the old, putting on the new, walking in love, walking in wisdom, walking as children of light. And all of this would be a simple matter if it weren't for this third enemy that Paul now gives the Ephesians an understanding of. In verse 10 of chapter 6, he says this, "Finally, brethren, be strong in the Lord and in the power of His might. Put on the whole armor of God that you may be able to stand against the wiles or schemes of the devil. For we do not wrestle against flesh and blood." That's not our real battle. He says, but against principalities and powers. There's organized forces in the heavenly places, against the rulers of darkness of this age, against spiritual hosts of wickedness in the heavenly places. So the unseen world, there are things going on. We can't see with our physical eyes. As we walk by faith, not by sight, we lean upon the Spirit, we are going to face this enemy. He says, therefore, verse 13, "Take up the whole armor of God that you may be able to withstand in the evil day, and having done all to stand, stand therefore." And he goes on to describe what we will continue in this series. Again, everything would be a simple matter of walking with the Lord were it not that we have a very concerted enemy who is seeking to disrupt and bring us away from God. The prevailing attitude in the world is you really can't believe in spooks and goblins and all that sort of talk about the devil and his red PJs. You know, it's kind of silly. Well, that's how they would look at it, and it has been caricaturized as such. But, you know, the two extremes you have to remember is you forget the devil and you blame everything on your flesh. And the other extreme is you forget your flesh and you blame everything on the devil. And you probably run into people, you know, the devil made me do it kind of a thing. Well, the reality is we are in these times in which there's great, well, Jesus said in the last days, take heed that no one would what? Deceive you. One of the most strategic, important points is not the persecution that comes, and some of our brothers and sisters in Iran. By the way, I don't know if you've been watching some of the news, but in Iran, there is a movement of believers. They are totally repudiating all of the Islamic propaganda. There's an underground move of Christians that's off the charts. Same in China, same in Korea, North Korea, same in places you'd never expect. In the Islamic world, there are more people that have turned to faith than ever before in history. But all that information is suppressed by this worldly system. And of course, the enemy of our soul does not want that to be well known. But look, we live right now in the West. We've been the beneficiaries of biblical framework. We value each individual. Where does human rights come from? It comes from a sense that even that single person has a right even beyond the government. That's why we have a constitution to protect you from your own government, because of the individual that God has made. That's a powerful, profound thing. For example, in Islam, you really are just a part of a collective, and your life has no real meaning by itself. And, you know, human life isn't as valued, because think about the Lord's perspective when he's incarnated, when Jesus came and became one of us. God, Emmanuel, God with us. He became one of us, the Word made flesh. That showed God's value upon each individual soul. That is why, you know, life is cheap in many pagan cultures. You're just a part of a collective. Your life has no real meaning by itself. Well, in the Bible, if every soul will far outlive, like in communism, for example, when you remove God, then all that really matters is the society. And people are expendable, so you can create this society. Young people are being enamored by socialism and communism in this culture. But what they fail to understand is that long after every state, every nation, every civilization, every rule of man is dust, your individual soul will live forever and ever and ever. So every soul is much more important than all of the collective governments combined. This is biblical, which is why we have a constitution, why we have this, but now the West is getting away from it. The sun is setting on the West. We've kind of repudiated God, and we're trying to devise, we're imagining a new world, you know, without God, and we're seeing more and more of this kind of mentality. So all this confusion is coming from, obviously, what Jesus said in the last days, take heed, no one deceive you, but it's going to come in the end times, where it'll be perilous times, Paul described them. People abandoning a biblical definition of right and wrong and doing as they feel, and we are reaping a whirlwind. You know, if you pay attention, one in five children now statistically suffers from a mental health disorder. This is so far off the charts from where we've ever been. The rate of emergency room visits involving psychoses and disorders of mental depression, anxieties, have jumped 50% just in the last 6 years. According to Federal Agency for Healthcare Research and Quality, 1 in 8 emergency department visits right now stem from mental health or substance abuse disorder. I'll tell you, it's off the chart. In fact, many hospitals are instituting a psychiatric emergency room just to handle those types of things. We never saw this before. What is going on? What's happening in our culture? We need to be watching out for each other. And the depravity of mind goes far beyond mental illness. And there's no one condemned for being sick or having bipolar or all these sort of things. But this is a part of a culture that has become more and more futile in speculations. What are kids being indoctrinated in schools today anyway? That religion is just out. And we are seeing more and more of this. So we're not going to just escape without recognizing this. There are principalities and powers, he says. That's what our real battle is. Behind the scenes, what's happening spiritually? You see, if we just think, well, if we can just get a better government, or if we can get better education, if we can get better economy going, that'll solve our problems. No, it's a spiritual problem. And that's why we have to recognize it's a spiritual warfare.
0: Well, you're going to hear Lloyd repeat that fact many times over the course of this series, because we forget sometimes that our battle is not with other people or over material things. You see, our battle is spiritual. Our enemy is Satan. 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Now, here's Pastor Lloyd with part two of today's message, taken from Ephesians chapter 6.
1: Our first introduction to this devil, if you will, who has very many schemes. We'd have to go back to Genesis 3, but I'm just going to recount that for you. You can read that on your own. When the serpent was more subtle than all of the creatures God made, and you learn later that it was Satan speaking through the serpent, and of course he's magnified into a dragon in the end, you know, the writhing serpent. But the serpent was clever, and just threw a question, introduced a doubt into Eve's mind. Has God said that you can't eat of all the trees of the garden? Now, God had simply said, you may eat freely of all the trees. See, that's God's heart. But just this one tree of the knowledge of good and evil, don't eat it, lest you die. So, of course, Eve recounts that and says, well, no, we're not to touch or eat it, lest we die. And she leaves out a little bit of information, doesn't get it completely right. And Satan capitalizes on her lack of understanding of the bigger picture and interjects another thought. Well, God knows that you're not going to die when you eat of that fruit. He knows that you'll become like God, knowing good from evil. And almost the subtle question there comes in. And listen, this is what subtly gets all of us. When we're tempted, ultimately what's at the root is, I think God's holding out on me. Why can't I have this? Why is God keeping some pleasure, some good thing from me? If it feels good, do it. And God doesn't like that. And so he doesn't want me to be happy. He doesn't want me to feel good. And so this is the question. And Eve, of course, bought into that lie and believed that she could become her own God. That desire to be wise really caught her, along with the fact that the fruit was beautiful to the eye and it was, you know, obviously tantalizing to taste. She depended upon her physical sight over what she spiritually had learned. That's why when you grow as a Christian and you learn more in the Word of God, you know, the enemy's attacks become very shallow. They become very obvious. They become silly almost. You go, yeah, it's like trying to offer somebody that's just had a filet mignon meal with lobster tail, a can of dog food. And it's like, yeah, nothing. I'm good. Thanks. Because you've already tasted the real thing. So this is the idea. This is where he starts. And of course, later on, he's called to, you know, be sober, vigilant. Your adversary is like a roaring lion. So now he's a serpent. He's subtle, but he's also a lion, and he kind of intimidates. He's called the God of this world, who blinds the minds of those who don't believe. You know, our problem is not education, it's not politics, it's not the economy. It really is spiritual. And one strong reason why I am not a liberal, but more conservative, is I don't trust the government. I don't trust people that have power. Our own founding fathers didn't trust them, which is why they divided the power structures up into three. Because only the Lord could be all three together. Only the Lord could be king. Only the Lord could be also the judge and the law. So he is our lawgiver, he's our judge, and he's our king. But you give that power to people, we're in big trouble. So they divided all these branches of government because they knew people couldn't be trusted with power. But we have a whole new generation that forgets why we have a constitution to protect us from our government. And again, I'm not blind to the fact that both liberals and conservatives have blind spots, and each can be taken advantage of by the enemy. And I certainly want to encourage a biblical mindset, not a conservative mindset. I think the key is the more you know the Bible, the more no one's going to pull the wool over your eyes in any area. And that's what we need. Notice something he says here. We wrestle not against flesh and blood in verse 12. So it's involved a wrestling match. Now, I wrestled. I can tell you one thing about wrestling. It's mano y mano. It's man to man. It's like one on one. The only team aspect is the scoring. Because when you're out there on the mat, it's just you and that guy. It's very personal. And that's kind of the idea. We are in a wrestling match against these powers that are very subtle. But also, he says, put on the full armor of God. Put on the whole armor of God. So it's not just wrestling, but it's also, you've got to watch out from long shots from snipers, and he's going to hit you from afar. The question is, are we ready? You know, all these principalities and powers give us this picture, just like a kingdom. You know, there's a reign. There's the reign of sin, we already know about from Romans, the reign of sin and death, that the God of this world, Jesus referred to Satan as, has been managing. And he says he has nothing in me. But he also predicted that this enemy, who at one time was one of the most beautiful angels, would end up in hell completely apart. But in the meantime, what happened? Where did he come from? How did these things happen? The Bible tells us that in Ezekiel 28, if you read Ezekiel 28, you see the origin of Satan. You realize he was Lucifer. He was the light bearer. He was beautiful, covered with gems. He was the musician of heaven. Music was his thing. So he had money. He had the incredible wealth covered in gems. He had the ability for music. He had all of these amazing features. And if you understand what's really going on with those things, you realize that with all of that being adorned and created perfect and beautiful and wise, it's not surprising that when he fell from his glorious state and became the devil as he rebelled, that he controls so much of the education and the beauty and the music and the wealth of this world. Because that was his status before his fall. So we have to understand that's where he's coming from. At one point, Isaiah 14 describes, he said, I will stand in the place of God. I will stand in the farthest sides of the north, which is an allusion to the temple on the Mount Moriah. And I will become like the Most High God. He was lifted up in pride and fancied himself becoming God's competition, if you will, and he was going to remove God. So in his kingdom, in his principalities and powers, with many of his demonic hordes, which, you know, we have to understand, he mimics God's character. Like, for example, God is omniscient. God knows everything. Satan doesn't know everything, but you think he does because he's been around for thousands of years and he has lots of emissaries that feed him intel. God is omnipresent. God is in all places. Satan is not omnipresent, but he mimics that by all of his emissaries and demonic hordes. God is omnipotent. Satan is not all-powerful, but it sure mimics it. It seems like he is. There are times when you just think, man, I can't win for losing. He's got schemes. He's got strategies. Here's the real thing. We can easily get scammed by Satan. Now, I don't know if you've ever been scammed by some telephone scam, some business investment scam. If you've ever saw the movie Catch Me If You Can, that Frank Abagnale, he wrote a book to help many elderly getting targeted on scams. He wrote it was called Scam Me If You Can, and he basically worked with the AARP to try to help elderly people recognize scams that come. I don't know if it's true for you, but are you getting phone calls? I mean, right and left, it's off the charts in your cell phone and your home phone, everywhere. And it's always something like, you know, the IRS is calling you because you owe back taxes and just give us your credit card now. And listen, don't do that. The IRS will never call you until after they send you a letter. But there's all kinds of scams and they sound really, really sharp. And so in his book, he recommends like 24 different things, which I'm not going to go through right now. But if you're interested in, I'll give you those 24 things. But the key is that we're susceptible. What they really want to do, scammers, is they ultimately want to steal your identity. And then they've got control of your bank account. They've got control of your life. They could change, you know, their picture on your license, and they can do business in your name and incur loans. And next thing you know, you are in a heap, a lot of trouble, which you can get out of, but it's 4, 5, 6, sometimes 7 years of your life. So your identity is important. And I thought, man, there's an interesting parallel to the spiritual warfare, where people are confused about their identity right now. They're identifying in regard to their physical desires rather than, no, I see you much more than your desires for whatever sex. I see you as a person made in God's image. First, you are valuable in God's sight. No matter what you have done or where you've been, you are made in God's image. You have value in that regard. And I'm brokenhearted at how many people are getting away from this and identifying more with the animal kingdom, their animal urges, and whatever they desire.
0: Well, I'm sure that you know many examples of what Lloyd just mentioned there. It's heartbreaking, isn't it, when we see people turn their back on God in favor of the attractions of this world. Well, this has been Bridging the Gap with Pastor Lloyd Pulley, and we thank you for joining us here today and our exciting study in the book of Ephesians, chapter 6. 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
2: Pastor Lloyd, sometimes people assume that if God doesn't answer a prayer the way they hope, he must not care. 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
3: 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I mean, I've been there many times. We often measure God's love by whether he gives us what we want. And yet his love is demonstrated at what we need. It's clearly the greatest need we had was salvation. And he sent his only begotten son. So I think he shows how much he loves us. So if his answers don't match our expectations, maybe he's doing something greater. And that's where we've got to trust him.
2: That's right. And that's such a helpful perspective because many of us have been there, right?
3: 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If you've struggled with questions about prayer, you're going to love our resource this month, Why Doesn't God Answer My Prayers by Erwin Lutzer. 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
3: Yeah, and let me take a moment to thank those who support the ministry already. You know, your partnership with us is so important. It gives the Bridging the Gap messages from the pulpit here to go out to people across the country, around the world, and it's such a blessing to get the response that God is using it.
2: To request your copy for this month's resource, go to bridgegap.org.
0: Have a great day, won't you? And be with us next time as we continue Pastor Lloyd's new series on spiritual warfare. Bridging the Gap is presented by Bridging the Gap Ministries.

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2: Today's Wisdom for Women is Proverbs 19, verse 26. Children who mistreat their father or chase away their mother are a public disgrace and embarrassment. To mistreat a father. As I say that term, I think of daughters whose fathers are undeserving of respect or love or forgiveness. Truthfully, they deserve to be mistreated because they mistreated their daughters. All I can say here is, once again, two wrongs don't make a right. Father is both a position and a role. If you have a father who is still alive, even if they were a bad dad, you as a child of God are assigned to them. There's a strong possibility that no one else on the face of the earth prays for him or shows true agape love to that man. If he doesn't deserve it, and many don't, then it is even more a work of the Spirit of God's grace within you to enable you to love the unlovable. If you just love those who love you, well, big deal. Let me tell you the real key here. Let God the Father play the role of Father to you. Let him father you, and he will enable you to even love your enemy. Then, as Jesus said, you will be children of your Father in heaven. Secondly, it's a shameful thing to chase away your mother. Don't do that either. For some women, their mothers just yank their chain. They can't stand to be around them. Again, if you're a child of God, this is not an option. You are assigned by God himself to love her. Love is patient, love is kind, and love never fails. This is Debbie Bryson praying that the practical wisdom of God's Word will make you wise.

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1: Some are saying, well, God hasn't been faithful to me. I was diagnosed with cancer. I have a child who's went through a divorce. I lost a son or daughter just a few weeks ago. In our family, we lost one of our nieces. My little sister's daughter was killed in an automobile accident. And he, well, where's the faithful God? Why did God allow this to happen? I want to assure you, as Paul does the believers in Thessalonica, God is faithful.
0: What does it mean to trust God? Some people think that if they do the right things, God is somehow obligated to reciprocate with nice blessings. Others see trust in God as the very thing that sustains them when they don't get what they ask for. Today, Pastor John shares the Apostle Paul's hopes for the church in Thessalonica, that they pray, they trust God, and they obey God. Paul needed their prayers. Your pastor needs your prayers. Paul trusted in God despite circumstances.